0: man when it came to suffering and all these different things. And but he too ended up questioning the Lord. If you read the entire book of Job, he comes to a place where he starts to agree with his so-called friends, right? And he starts comparing himself to his friends and even, you know, gets angry with God and judges God. Well, so God humbles him. If you start in Job 38, check this out. It says, "Then the Lord answered Job out of the whirlwind and said," let me ask a quick question. How many people here have ever questioned the Lord? Raise your hand. You ever questioned, "Lord, why did you allow this? How could you do this, Lord? Don't you know how important they were to me, Lord? Don't you understand what this job could have done? No, Lord, I can't believe you're letting me go through this." Ready? Here's the Lord's answer to you right now. Ready to be humbled? Here you go. "Who is this who darkens counsel by words without knowledge? Now prepare yourself like a man. I will question you, and you shall answer me. Where were you when I laid the foundations of the earth? Tell me if you have understanding." Those of you who raised your hands and have questioned God, how many were here when God laid the foundations of the earth? Please raise your hands. He goes on and on in verse 12. He goes on, he says, "Have you commanded the morning since your days began and caused the dawn to know its place?" How many people here have caused the sun to come up today? Verse 19, he goes on, "Have you given the horse strength? Have you clothed its neck with thunder?" He goes on, and not just 39, he goes into verse chapter 40. "Then the Lord answered and said to Job out of the whirlwind and said, 'Dress for action like a man. I will question you and make it, and you will make it known to me. Will you put me in the wrong? Will you condemn me that you may be in the right? Have you an arm like God? Can you thunder with a voice like this, or like his?'" Anybody? Now, so this goes on and on, right? And even on into chapter, until chapter 42, then Job, he becomes poor in spirit when he hears all this from the Lord. "Then Job answered the Lord," Job 42:1, "I know that you can do all things and that no purpose of yours can be thwarted. Who is this that hides counsel without knowledge? Therefore, I have uttered what I did not understand, things too wonderful for me, which I did not know." That should be our response, by the way. Not more questions or not. I'm going to keep holding those questions to God. Verse 4, "Herein I will speak. I will question you and make it known to me. You make it known to me. I had heard of you by the hearing of the ear, but now my eyes see you. Therefore," check it out. Ready? Here comes the poor in spirit. "Therefore, I despise myself and repent in dust and ashes." Have you come to that place where you despise yourself and repent in dust and ashes? That's what makes a true Christian. That's what makes a true Christian. This is so important for all of us here. We need to understand that to come to Christ, it takes a great humbling like Job, you know, to understand, to be like Peter when he was confronted by the Lord for his denial. He went out and wept bitterly. To be as Paul as the Lord appeared to him on the road to Damascus, and his life was changed forever. Even John, the apostle, the beloved John. When, you know, he saw the Lord unveiled, this is John. He was an older man now. Think about this. He's an older man. He'd done many miracles. All these been preaching for 40, 50 years or more. He's seen the risen Lord. And then when he sees Jesus again in Revelation 1:16, we read this. "He," Jesus, "had his right in his right hand, seven stars, and out of his mouth went a sharp two-edged sword, and his countenance was like the sun shining in its strength. And when I saw him, I fell at his feet as dead." You see, when we understand who God truly is, when we come to salvation, when we come to saving faith, we will fall at his feet. You are God Almighty. You know, some people say, "Well, I can't wait to see God. I'm going to give him a piece of my mind." Really? But I love you. Notice what Jesus, how he responds. "But he laid his right hand on me, saying to me, 'Do not be afraid. I am the first and last. I am he who lives and was dead. And behold, I am alive forevermore. Amen.'" Amen. James, the half-brother of Jesus, said this, humble yourselves in the sight of the Lord, and he will lift you up. Well, Bill, if I come to that place, I'm never going to recover. I'm never good. Don't ever recover your old self. You'll still fight against him or her for the rest of your life in this body, but never recover them again. But I'll stay whatever. No, you see, notice it says that as we humble ourselves and lower ourselves in the sight of God, he will lift you up. We don't have to lift ourselves up. We don't have to believe in yourself. Love yourself first. No, be humbled by God. Let him lift you up. See, to be those who humble ourselves in first coming to Jesus and now as we remain in Jesus. It doesn't just happen that when we come to faith, guys and gals. Remember what Jesus said, return to your first love. That's how we should do those works you did at the beginning. We should remain broken forevermore, at least broken in that part. One day it will pass away. This corruptible will put on incorruptible. Praise God. But until that time, we have a fight going on, a battle between our flesh and the spirit. Don't allow pride to creep into our hearts as his chosen children. Don't allow pride to come in. You see, when the people of Israel came together, the Lord pointed out their sin to them. And I love this. At one point, they wept bitterly. Ezra 10:1, while Ezra was praying and while he was confessing, weeping and bowing down before the house of God. Now, what's sad is this is really strange to some of you here. What do you mean weeping over my sin? What does that mean? How about it means weeping over the sin that put Jesus Christ upon the cross? I just pulled some lies. You put Jesus on the cross. I was just prideful. You put Jesus on the cross. I looked at some pornography. You put Jesus on the cross. Keep going down on end. You put Jesus. I put Jesus on the cross. But so they saw this. They're confessing. They're weeping. They're bowing down before the house of God. And a very large assembly of men, women, children gathered to him from Israel. For the people wept very bitterly. If you go on to read that, it's because of their sin. They had gone against the word of God. We see the same thing happen in Nehemiah. I love this. So in Nehemiah, all the people, you know, the walls have been rebuilt and the people have come together. They're celebrating. And in Nehemiah 8:1, we read this. Now all the people gathered together as one man in the open square that was in front of the water gate. And they told Ezra the scribe to bring the book of the law of Moses. Remember, this is only the first five books. So the first five books, the books of the law they brought. So Ezra the priest, verse 2. Brought the law before the assembly of men and women and all who could hear with understanding on the first day of the seventh month. Then he read from it in open square that was in front of the water gate from morning until midday. So that would be like us. Anybody want to be here till about 4 o'clock reading the word of God? Some of you are sure. Most of you are like, I'm going to be falling asleep. I'm going to be trying to sneak out of here, but not them. I love this. So they were there from morning until midday before the men and women. They're reading, just reading the word. Those who can understand. And the ears of all the people were attentive to the book of the law. In verse 8, it goes on, and Ezra blessed the Lord, the great God. Then all the people answered, amen, amen, while lifting up their hands. They bowed their heads. They worshiped the Lord with their faces on the ground. And in verse 9, in Nehemiah, who was governor, Ezra the priest and scribe and the Levites taught the people, said to all the people, this day is holy to the Lord your God. Do not mourn or weep. For all the people wept when they heard the words of the law. Why did they weep? Because they realized that they had been breaking all these laws of God. Has that broken your heart? Does it break your heart today? Even as a Christian, does it break your heart? Or is it no big deal? It's a huge deal. We know better. And yet we still sin every day. Amen? But that's why we're quick now. We should be quick to fall on our faces, sometimes to weep. Lord, I'm so sorry. I've been a Christian for 40 years. Lord, you got the short end of the stick with me. I'm all cleaned up now, and I'm still an ugly pig. I'm still an ugly dog in the streets. But you so love me that you gave your life for me. You love me even while I was a sinner, Lord. And he still loves me even now. How can I not weep over my sin that killed him? How can I not weep even now when I sin against my wife or my kids or other people? First and foremost, by the way, it's against God. How do I not weep and mourn over that sin? Not that I might lose my wife or my kids or this, but that I've sinned against God, who loves me, who is holy, who created me. Now, this goes on and on. The same thing can happen with the people of Israel in Acts chapter 2 and 3. As the gospel was preached, they came to a place of repentance as they heard of their own sin and salvation in Christ. But then there was another heart. And we see in Acts chapter 7. You see, with Stephen in the Sanhedrin, while those in Acts chapters 2 and 3, they heard these words of God, and they were cut to the heart, it says. They were cut to the heart. And they asked, well, what must we do to be saved? As they were pointed out with their sin. Yet in Acts chapter 7, when Stephen was before the Jewish Sanhedrin and all those who were religious and thought they were so mighty, they gnashed their teeth at them. They hardened their hearts. You see, guys and gals, we can still have this same reaction today when people hear the word of the truth of their sin and the cross of Jesus Christ. When you hear today that you've sinned, how do you react as a Christian, as a professing Christian? How do you react still when your husband or wife, your son or your daughter, your parents or your friends or somebody comes to you? You know, Jay and I, Pastor Jay and I, we've had to rebuke some people and correct them as we're told to do, by the way, in the Bible, in the Word. Here, it's not very often, but we've had to. And some people think it's like we enjoy doing it. We fight over, oh, it's my turn, I get to do it. No, I get to do it this time. No, it's the opposite. It's your turn. You go do it. I don't want to do it. You do it. No, we do it because God tells us to, but we're never happy about doing it. But here's the thing, guys and gals. Some people hear it and go, oh, Pastor Bill, so sorry, didn't realize. Oh, I'm so sorry, man. You're right. It says I did. Other people just go, how dare you point this at, and they get all just all mean and nasty. And their Christianity comes out. No, it's not their Christianity. Even when we sit here and we're teaching and preaching and, you know, all of a sudden we're talking about us as Christians, you can look around and some people are like, yeah, I know, man, I love Jesus, but I know that's still me. Others are like, no, that's not really me. I don't need to change. I don't need to go. And we need to be careful because that old saying is still true. The same sun that softened the wax hardens the clay. The same word of God that can soften us to the Spirit of God and keep us in that place of being poor in spirit before God. Well, Pastor Bill, aren't you going to remind us about God's grace and his love today? No. I mean, I have here and there. But this is what Jesus was teaching, guys and gals. I don't have to offset everything all the time. Well, let's hear about God's love now. No, let's hear about being humble before our God. And that's an okay thing to do. You know, John the Baptist, it's interesting. He called out the proud and religious folk. He said, when he saw many Pharisees and Sadducees coming to watch him baptized, he denounced them. He said, you brood of snakes, he exclaimed. Who warned you to flee the coming wrath? Prove by the way that you live that you have repented of your sins and turned to God. In other words, be poor in spirit. Don't just say to each other, we're safe for we are Christians and I came to faith at Bible camp. Oh, wait, it doesn't say that. Sorry. It says, for I'm a descendant of Abraham. That means nothing, for I tell you, God can raise up Christians from these very stones. No, again, children of Abraham from these very stones. Look, guys and gals, remember that your profession of faith, if it's real, it will start with being poor in spirit, and it will continue with being poor in spirit. Because again, there's nothing for us to be prideful about.
1: Well, I don't like that, Pastor Bill.
0: It doesn't matter. It's really your flesh, by the way, that doesn't like it. My flesh. Because these same warnings stand for us all today. Christianity not only starts with the Holy Spirit of convicting of us of our sins and leading to that place of being, you know, choosing to be poor in spirit or not, he also will keep us there so that we're quick to repent of sin. It was said a moment ago. We're quick to confess our sin. The true Christian will be poor in spirit. It's interesting. In Laodicea, one of the churches that Jesus wrote to in Revelation chapter 3, he warned them of this. He said, I know your works, that you're neither hot nor cold, that you were either, would that you were either cold or hot. So because you are lukewarm and neither hot nor cold, I will spew you out of my mouth. For you say, I am rich and I have prospered and I need nothing, not realizing that you are wretched, pitiable, poor, blind, and naked. See, I think he's not talking about physical riches there. I think he's talking about spiritual riches. And again, because we're living, I believe, in this church age of Laodicea, we have to be careful of this, especially so. Are we living like the Laodiceans? Are we, you know, are we putting trust in our own? I'm a Christian. I don't need to read my Bible to tell me what's right and wrong. It's all under grace. It doesn't matter. Then you're putting on, I need nothing, you're saying to Jesus. You're the one who is, you know, you're lukewarm. You have all these things. You think that you've prospered. You need nothing. You're rich spiritually, not realizing you're wretched, pitiable, poor, blind, and naked. He says, I counsel you to buy for me gold refined by fire so that you may be rich, white garments, the righteousness of God, so that you may clothe yourselves in the shame of your nakedness and may not be seen, and salve for your eyes to anoint your eyes so that you may truly see. Blessed are the poor in spirit. Are you poor in spirit today? Have you been humbled? Are you keep yourself humble? As we're closing, we see what their reward is. He says, for theirs is the kingdom of heaven. You see, blessed are the poor in spirit, those who understand that their only riches spiritually come from Christ. For theirs is the kingdom of heaven. This is how we gain the kingdom of God, the kingdom of heaven, beloved in Christ, not through our own works of righteousness. Not through our own righteousness, but by understanding that we are completely impoverished spiritually, but we have everything in Jesus Christ. That we have everything we need at the cross, everything we need in his word, every spiritual gift. Man, I will take all of those, but I will remain ever humble and thankful to the Lord for them all. Because I don't deserve one. But God, by God's grace, they are all here. And again, man, for theirs is the kingdom of heaven. You know, again, as we look upon the cross and we find forgiveness, the world calls us silly. But in reality, we find free forgiveness and life eternal with God himself. Anybody? Woo! How blessed. And no, we won't, by the way, gain the world here. Notice that. For all these things are perishing, all these worldly things are perishing. That's one of the main, terrible things about the prosperity gospel, the health and wealth gospel, the name it and claim it, the blab it and grab it, Bill Johnson and Benny Hinn and all those others. Because they're all about here and now. And by the way, I'm old enough to see a lot of these guys dying now. And gals dying. What, they didn't have enough faith? They die of something. They don't just die of old age. They die to something. You see, God doesn't, he'll take care of us here on earth as we are singing today. We're going to see that in Matthew 6. God will take care of us, but he doesn't care if we're rich or if we're healthy all the time because he wants us in heaven with him for all eternity.
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9: 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I will follow you, Jesus. If you would like prayer, you're welcome to call 267-367-LOVE. 267-367-LOVE.
10: 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I'm Bess Wills with Gresham Ford, and believe me, it wasn't all glamorous. 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We were land rich and dirt poor, and there was always more work to do. But you know, there was always room at the table for one more. And when a neighbor was laid up, we made sure their alfalfa got cut and their hay was in the barn before the rains hit. Growing up, scrapping to get by was a virtue. It taught me the importance of caring for what you have and always seeing the basic decency in everyone. 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
12: Today's story of hope is about chest pain. In the chest, also called the thorax, are 12 pairs of ribs that in the back attach to the spinal bones called vertebrae. In the front, the ribs attach to the breastbone, also called the sternum. If a thorax vertebra misaligns, it can twist, causing the attached rib to twist as well. The end result is chest pain. 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
1: This like precious faith, be diligent now in your faith. 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
2: 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Hi, this is David Harms. Glad you could join us here on the broadcast today. God is always wanting a little bit more of you and a little bit more of me. We are maturing in our faith, but the question always remains, are we? So how do we do that? How do we grow in faith and trust? What are those elements of maturity? That's what we're looking at today. And 2 Peter chapter 1 will serve as our text. So let's head there now. Join Pastor Ron Mel for this message titled, Maturing Faith.
1: Simon Peter, a servant, apostle of Jesus Christ, to them that have obtained like precious faith, with us through the righteousness of God, our Savior, Jesus Christ. Grace and peace be multiplied unto you through the knowledge of God and of Jesus our Lord, according as his divine power hath given unto us all things that pertain unto life and godliness, through the knowledge of him that hath called us to glory and virtue, whereby are given unto us exceeding great and precious promises, that by these ye might be partakers of the divine nature, having escaped the corruption that is in the world through lust. And beside this, he said, giving all diligence, add to your faith virtue, and to virtue knowledge, and to knowledge temperance, and to temperance patience, and to patience godliness, and to godliness brotherly kindness, and to brotherly kindness charity. For if these things be in you and abound, they make you that you neither shall be barren nor unfruitful in the knowledge of our Lord Jesus Christ. I was talking with a friend, as I said, and it was very interesting in our conversation because this man, a brilliant, without question, extremely gifted in the Word of God, and he was studying in Bible college. And he said, I was sitting in chapel one day. I was just a young kid. He said, I was sitting in chapel. And as I was sitting in chapel, frankly, I got pretty bored as the guy was preaching. He's preaching away, doing his best, trying to somehow communicate the scriptures. But he said, I was in Bible college, and he said, I frankly had about enough of the Bible. And he said, I had about enough of preaching and enough of teaching. And he said, I sat there in the pews, and after a while, my mind just started to wander. He said, as my mind began to wander, he said, I lost interest in the sermon and the chapel, and the more I listened, tried to listen, the more distracted I was. He said, after a while trying to concentrate, I couldn't concentrate very well. He said, I wasn't really hearing very, very much. He said, I started looking around. I started seeing things and observing things. And he said, all of a sudden I looked down, and he said, there in the pew, he said, I noticed there were these little tiny knots in the pews, just little tiny knobs. He said, I looked over, and he said, there were knobs about every 2 feet, and he said, as I looked at him, he said, I thought, how interesting. He said, I had my Bible and a notebook, and he said, I had a pen. And he said, and so I didn't know what else to do. He said, I was sitting in the second row. He said, I kind of reached over with my pen, and I kind of stuck the pen down in and leveraged, started working away at one of these little knobs. But he said, most of them wouldn't come up. He said, frankly, pretty much none of them would, but he said, I started working away, and none of them would really move. And he said, then I came down to the one that was about a foot away from me. He said, I stuck the little pen in there. And he said, I kind of popped it. And he said, boom, it just shot right out onto the floor. He said, I was afraid it was going to roll all the way down to the front. But he said, it dropped down. And he said, then I noticed, he said, I started to examine the hole. And he said, there in this little tiny hole was this little piece of paper. And this little paper was not stuffed in there. It was very reverently folded. You know, it was folded up in a neat little tiny square, and it was stuffed in this little tiny place where the little knob went in. In fact, there's some here in the pews, and I've noticed some of the kids have gotten to these. Have you noticed on top of the pews there? You'll see them, and that's what they're for. Please don't fool around with them now. And he said, but I noticed as it popped out, he said, there was a little piece of paper, and he said, so I worked the piece of paper out. It fell out, and it was in this neat little package. And he said, when I opened it up, he said, I opened up, and he said, I read the message. And the message said, put it back, stupid, and pay attention to the speaker. And he said, so I realized how anointed this message was. And so he said, I folded it all back up. And he said, I stuffed it back in the hole and I put the little knob back in. And he said, I've really wanted to go back and see if it's still there. He said, but I'm not sure anybody was that disinterested as much as I was. I guess when you talk about Peter, you certainly could imagine this guy would do anything. Peter's the kind of guy that would sit in the service, not listen very much, and fool with the pews. He'd be the guy that would work the knob out. He'd probably be the guy that would write the message. But now when you get to 2 Peter, you're discovering something about this man's heart because he wants to teach us something about our faith in Christ. And that is why beginning in verse 1 here of chapter 1, Peter says, I, Simon Peter, a servant, an apostle of Jesus Christ, to them that have obtained like precious faith with us through the righteousness of God and our Savior, Jesus Christ. But I wanted to take a few minutes this evening and just talk to you about the elements of maturity, the elements of maturing in the things of God. Certainly, Peter says here in verse 1 and he says in verse 5 that faith is everything. That having this faith that the Lord has given, verse 1, this precious faith, and verse 5 he said, and besides all of this, giving all diligence, make sure that you add to your faith. I've heard preachers for a long time say something like this. By the way, if you didn't know it, faith comes by hearing and hearing by the word. I've heard people say, if you want to increase your faith and mature your faith in Christ, then faith comes by hearing and hearing by the word. And so what you should do is get a verse and then speak it and speak it and speak it and speak it. And the more you speak it, the more you'll believe it. And the more you believe it, the more faith that you'll have. I've never argued with them. I've never fought them. Frankly, that's fine with me. If somehow there are those that believe that faith comes by hearing and hearing by the word. In other words, I have just read, Simon Peter said, Lord, now to us that have attained this precious faith through the righteousness of God and our Savior, Jesus Christ. That encouraged some people. The problem with faith is this, that if faith were just something that came to me because I heard a verse or I quoted a verse, then all of us would be incredibly mature. Because we've been in church for a long, long time. We've heard a lot of verses. We've heard a lot of messages. We've read a lot of scriptures. But just for me, just in this last week, I've made a new discovery. You ready? This is a tremendous discovery for me. And if you already know it, then I'm very, very glad that it's something you've discovered long before. But I've discovered something about faith that comes by hearing. And as I studied through this wonderful word about faith that he says is precious and be diligent to add to your faith, how do you do it? You do it by hearing the word. Did you know that in the full sense of the word, in the full biblical sense of the word, do you know what the word hear really means? The word hear in the scripture really implies assent. It also implies an application to myself that I might learn. When it says faith comes by hearing and hearing by the word, it doesn't just mean that I quoted a bunch of verses and now all of a sudden I'm a person of great faith. A person who really, really hears the word of the Lord is a person who their decision is that I'm going to apply this to my life. You've not really, really heard until you've made the decision. I'm going to apply this to my life. It means leaving with a sense of commitment to obey. I've heard this, now I'm going to do this. I've heard this. I know this is right. This is the will of God for my life, and I want to obey it. I want to walk in it. It isn't just that I heard it, and so now I'm growing in the things of God. In fact, here's a verse. You might jot it down, and you can check it out, but I think you'll find it to be true. Mark chapter 9 and verse 7. You know what it says? This is my beloved son. Hear ye him. Interesting verse. You've all heard it. This is my beloved son. Hear ye him. Does the verse mean, now this is my beloved son, would you listen to what he's saying? Would you accept his teachings? Would you listen now as he preaches? Please hear him. This is my boy. This is my child. This is my only child. This is my son. Hear him talk now. Hear him preach. Hear him teach. Hardly. What the word of God is saying, this is my beloved son. Hear ye him. And when it says, hear ye him, It means make sure, make a decision that you will receive Him as your Savior, relying upon Him for the forgiveness of sin, for the redemption of your life, and for the future call of God upon your heart and life. That's really what He's saying. Hear ye Him. Don't just hear now that He's going to preach, but hear what He preaches and then take it into your life and apply it to your life and leave making a decision that you're going to live this way. When Peter says, and hey, listen, you know why he's saying this, don't you? You know why he's saying this? This is the guy that's heard everything. This guy heard all the messages. This is the guy that heard preaching till he was blue in the face. But he's the guy who can also tell you can hear a lot of things and it never caused you to grow in the things of faith. And that's why he says, so be careful about this precious faith now and make a decision to add to it and to grow in it. When it comes to hearing the word of the Lord, it is wonderful to hear it. It's also wonderful to make a decision, I'm going to live this way. In fact, when it comes to maturing faith, let me just suggest a couple of things that I think might help you as they've helped me when it comes to growing in the things of the Lord. Do you know how maturing faith develops? Let me suggest a couple of things. Number one, the first thing and the most obvious of all, and I think the most horrible of all is this, is helplessness. Helplessness. Peter can tell you all about this. Helplessness is the first step in the ladder of faith. If you want to grow in faith, if you want to mature in the things of God, then you will come to seasons of hopelessness. In fact, hopelessness plus faith always produces prayer. I mean, when a person is hopeless, faith begins to rise in their heart, which is releasing them to what? To pray and to seek His face, because He's the answer. It's hopelessness that brings about those things of maturity in our life. Problems in the world, what do? Believe in God. When you face those times of physical concerns, what do? You believe it. Helplessness is one of the greatest gifts that comes to our lives because it gives rise to faith and trust in Him. Not only does helplessness bring about faith and help us to walk in faith, but secondly, feeding on God's Word does. When you make a decision to really feed on the Word of God, it is then that getting the Word of God into my life that makes all the difference in the world. And that's why pastors like me probably feel very simplistic and maybe even a bit like simpletons when people say, what should we do? And we give them a verse. Some people will say, cut it out. You're giving them a Band-Aid. Tell them what to do. Give them some help. Well, there's no greater help than the promises of God, because it is the Word of God that will bring peace to your life and strength to your life and joy to your life and deliverance to your life. Well, it's so simplistic. And the wonderful thing about feeding God's Word is on His Word is that you realize what blessing comes because you do. Somebody told me a few days ago that John G. Mitchell, you know, the president.

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2: I really, really tonight in prayer, I want to leave this whole thing with you and leave it there and rest it there, and it'll release faith in your life because he won't fail you. And I want to say as well that when it comes to growing and maturing in faith, you ought to make a decision about answered prayer as well, observing the prayers of others. David Brainerd was a kid. I don't know how many books have been written about this guy. It's amazing to me, this great man of prayer dies in his 30s and what incredible impact he had upon the world. Jim Elliot was just a child to me. Jim Elliot gives his life, and in giving his life, he dies very young, but what an unbelievable impact. And of course, that's because when you observe the prayers of others and the way God answers them, it builds faith in your life. And I want to say as well, when it comes to growing in faith, when Peter says, this like precious faith, be diligent now in your faith, that I think there's something about growing in faith that comes when you obey God in everything. In fact, I want to say this tonight. You'll never really fully trust the Lord until you are doing everything that he's asked you to do. You'll never have confidence that things are going to work out until you're doing right now everything that the Lord has asked you to do. If he's asked you to pray, then pray. If he's asked you to be baptized in water, you better be baptized in water. If he asked you to give, then you better give. If he's asked you to serve someplace, you better serve. Because when it comes to growing in faith, you never really have a great degree of confidence unless you are obeying the things that he has said. And again, is it not typical that Peter would say these things? This precious faith of the Lord is ours. Now be diligent to add to it. Secondly, I think verse 6, well, you'll notice that when it comes to maturing in the things of the Lord, certainly requires faith, but verse 6 says, so add to knowledge temperance, and to temperance patience, and to patience godliness. We're not going to go through all these. Let me just suggest a couple before we conclude. He certainly talks about endurance here. The scripture talks so much about it. I have been amazed recently at how often the scripture talks about enduring and enduring and carrying on and continuing and not quitting and don't give up. There's something about this in the scripture in the Old Testament, this thing called commitment, this thing called perseverance, this thing called endurance in the things of God. Why? I think it is always going to be true. Promises come from the Lord, but patience and perseverance comes from tribulation. You know, the promises that you and I enjoy came from the Lord, but I don't think that perseverance and patience can come any other way except through tribulation. It's in those times of pressing where I'm dealing with things now that are bigger than me, more difficult than me, harder than me. It's in those times of tribulation. And you know what the word tribulation means, don't you? It means to squeeze. This is a Mela version. Tribulation means, and it'd be a classic term for a new amplified Bible. It means to squeeze the very best out of you. Tribulation means to squeeze the best out of me. Every time of tribulation, God is squeezing the very best out of you and out of me. Here he says now, be patient and endure. I remember a good number of years ago, I was at a convention, and it was a pastor's convention, and I wasn't picking the little knots in the pews, but I was bored. And so I left. And long story short, you don't need to hear the whole story, but it had been 6 days of meetings, night and day, probably 5 major speakers a day, and this was getting towards the end. I just left. And when it was over, my friend came to me and he said, Ron, you know, you left early. I thought, well, I've been here all week.

0: And I've listened all week. I've stayed all week. I missed a thing all week. He said, I think you left early. And that's when he said to me something it's bothered me ever since it's happened. This is a lot of years ago. He said, if you would have stayed just 5 more minutes, you would have seen that this service was just for you. But you left early. I've never forgotten that because I think that's probably right. I think I probably did leave early. Peter can tell you about endurance. He can tell you about perseverance. In fact, Sue Dodge, one of her favorite songs for me is Keep Believing. Is it yours? Keep believing in what he's going to do. You know, because he's going to do something. Endurance is everything. And verse 6 talks about the knowledge of the Lord and the knowledge of God. This sense of really, really knowing him. And the knowledge of God has to do with personal involvement. It isn't just, again, me knowing what the scripture says. It isn't just me knowing verses that I really, really know God. In fact, one of my favorite people in the whole wild world, his methods to me are the screwiest that I've ever, ever seen. But I always say the one thing about him that I want is I want to know the Lord like he does. Some of the things that he does, I could never imagine myself doing. But knowing God like he does is honestly really a hunger of my life. This sense of real knowledge is not just knowing the Word of God, not just understanding the Scriptures, it's knowing the Lord. When you know the Lord and you know his Word, there's something about knowing, I know, that's right. Heal me, O Lord, and I shall be healed, for thou art my praise. That's wonderful. It's one thing to know that I've got some verses, he sent his word and they were healed. Heal me, O Lord, and I shall be healed, for thou art my praise. It's a whole nother thing. One, to know that I've got a verse, it's a whole nother thing to know that he's healed me. It's a whole nother thing to know that he's touched me, that he's sustained me, that he's kept me. I don't just know about him and his grace. I know of the things that he's working in me day by day. And Peter knows above everybody else that when you don't know him and you're not committed to him and when you don't say, Lord, when I hear your word, I don't want to just hear this, but this is a commitment of assent to my heart that what I hear I want to do. I'm going to leave here. I'll do this. I'm going to live this way. This is what I want to be. Let me just conclude by going to verse 9. Would you just read the verse with me and we'll be done. It is here now, Peter says, but he that lacketh these things, what are these things? Knowledge and temperance and patience and godliness and brotherly kindness and charity and love. If anybody now, he says, lacks these things, is blind and cannot see afar off, and hath forgotten that he was purged from his old sins. Wherefore, the rather, brethren, give diligence to make your calling and election sure, for if you do these things, you shall never fall. Boy, do I love that verse. What he's really saying is, in fact, you can circle the word in verse 10, you can circle the word do. If you do, this is a conditional verse, if you do, and the word is do. Do you do these things? Or am I committed now to adding to this precious faith that I've been given the things that the Lord has purposed for my life?
1: You know, one of the things Pastor Ron said that really stuck with me is when he said, the road of obedience is lonely. Yeah, it is not what this world is looking for. It is something that will set you apart. So the message is titled Maturing Faith, and if you want to get a copy of this message, just to encourage you yet again, we make it available. 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But when you do contact us, remember the title, Maturing Faith, and you'll want to remember the message number as well, which today is message number 2742. Again, message 2742, titled Maturing Faith. 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Again, our mailing address is 515 Northwest Saltzman. 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You can also call us and leave a voicemail. 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And then you can, of course, email us with questions or prayer requests. info@compassion-ministries.org is how you can get a hold of us. Well, thanks for joining us here on the broadcast today. 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
0: I look around at the congregation and I see people who are extremely fortunate, very blessed, and it's always fun when I'm around them, because when I'm around them, I hear them say things like, we've worked hard, but the Lord's really been good. And then being around people who have really absolutely nothing, they'll say, we don't have very much, but the Lord's really been good.
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1: Conditions coming our way as the night goes on. The overnight low settling to about 55 degrees. Abundant sunshine through Thursday with our high close to 80. We're into the upper 50s for Thursday night. Sunny and warm weather on Friday with highs for the mid to upper 80s. The trend in temperatures coming our way for the weekend with dry weather each day, highs mid 70s. I'm meteorologist Jennifer Naramore on KPDQ.
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6: I may clean up nice, but growing up, my sister and I took care of the livestock and crops on our family's farm. 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We were land rich and dirt poor, and there was always more work to do. 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It taught me the importance of caring for what you have and always seeing the basic decency in everyone. 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
3: Do you believe there is no harm that can come into your life? 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
4: Welcome to Pathway to Victory with author and pastor Dr. Robert Jeffress. 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Today on Pathway to Victory, Dr. Robert Jeffress shows us how to handle unwanted critiques in a biblical manner. But first, let's take a moment to hear some important ministry updates.
2: Thanks, David, and welcome again to Pathway to Victory. Over the years, Amy and I have discovered the value of taking vacations and taking vacations with people who share our values. So, in that spirit, I'd like to invite you to join us this coming May on the Pathway to Victory Journeys of Paul Mediterranean Cruise. Picture yourself spending 10 days alongside fellow believers who share your love for Scripture and your curiosity about the places where it happened. We'll walk the ruins of Ephesus, as well as visiting other iconic biblical sites. 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Reserve your spot right now by going to ptv.org. Okay, let's turn our attention to our topic today. You're about to hear the second part of a message I introduced yesterday. We're learning the importance of taking a rebuke from others, even from people who may rub us the wrong way. This topic is included in the best-selling book I've written called The Solomon Secrets, 10 Keys to Extraordinary Success. To get a copy of my book, just go online or give us a call. 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We'll repeat this information just after my message. Right now, let's resume our study in Psalm 103. I gave it a humorous title. 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
3: Solomon in the book of Proverbs has a term for those corrections that God sends into our life. He calls them rebukes or reproofs or discipline. And over again, Solomon in the book of Proverbs says that a successful person is one who responds positively to the correction that God sends into his life. By way of definition, I want you to jot down what a reproof is, because over and over again you find this word used in the book of Proverbs. A reproof is an event that God brings into our life to convict us of our sin and motivate us to turn from that sin. If we're going to be successful in life, and that's what this series is about, how should we respond to correction that comes into our life, whether it's through negative events or whether it's through the criticism of other people? Let me give you four positive ways to respond to painful reproof in your life. And each one of these begins with an E. Number one, expect reproof. Expect reproof. Don't be surprised when you're criticized. You are going to make mistakes, big mistakes in your life, okay? You're going to make them. I'm going to make them. All God's children are going to make mistakes. It's not a question if we're going to mess up. We are going to sin. And so not only are we going to sin and make mistakes, we're going to experience the accompanying reproofs that come with our mistakes, whether it's negative events, or whether it's negative words from other people. We shouldn't be surprised that that happens. In Psalm 103, beginning with verse 10, David said, "For God has not dealt with us according to our sins." Aren't you grateful for that? God doesn't deal with us according to our sins, nor has he rewarded us according to our iniquities. For as high as the heavens are above the earth, so great is God's loving kindness toward those who fear him. As far as the east is from the west, so far God has removed our transgressions from us. How do you deal with reproofs in life? First of all, expect them. They're going to come because we make mistakes. Secondly, evaluate reproofs. Evaluate the criticisms, the negative events that come into your life. Now get this, not every negative event, not every criticism is because we're doing something wrong. But some of those negative events are the result of our doing. And that's why we need God's wisdom to evaluate the reproofs, the corrections that come into our life to see if there's some sin in our life that needs to change. In James 1:5, James said, "If any of you lacks wisdom, let him ask of God, who gives to all men generously and without reproach, and it will be given to him." Now, many of us have memorized that verse, but we've memorized it completely out of context. The context of that verse is found in verses 2 and 3 about going through trials in life. And James says, when you're going through trials in your life, ask for God's wisdom to know if these trials are the result of your doing, your mistakes, or whether they're coming as a sign of God's testing and strengthening of your faith. How can you make that determination? Let me suggest three people you ought to consult with to determine whether a criticism or a negative event that comes into your life is because of your own fault. The first person you ought to consult with is God. Ask God to reveal to you the source of this difficulty in your life. Secondly, we need to ask a trusted friend. Now, I know you find this hard to believe, but every now and then I receive some criticism. And just a little bit. And sometimes when it's coming from somebody that I have some faith in, or even if it's coming from one of the jerks in my life, sometimes I have to ask myself, now, is there any truth in this at all? And I've got about two or three people I have confidence in that I talk to. And sometimes when I say, well, you know, this person said this, or this letter said thus and thus and thus and thus, do you think there is any merit in it at all? Sometimes these people will say, no, Pastor, there's really not. But they are just as likely to say, you know, Pastor, even though they could have used kinder language, even though they could have used a better method, there is a kernel of truth in what they're saying that you ought to listen to. I'm grateful for people like that in my life. If you have a real friend, it's somebody who's going to tell you not just what you want to hear, but what you need to hear. The third person you ought to consult with to see if this negative criticism or this negative event is the result of your doing, you ought to consult with yourself. Ask yourself some questions. Is this a criticism I keep hearing over and over and over again from various people? Or is this negative event, whether it's the loss of a job or the breakup of a relationship, is this something I keep experiencing over and over again? Is it some wrong assumption I'm making? Some faultiness in my own thinking? Solomon said it in very stark terms in Proverbs 26, verse 11. He said, "Like a dog that returns to its vomit is a fool who repeats his folly." Whenever negative situations, negative words come into your life, don't be surprised for them. Expect them. Evaluate them. See if they have a kernel of truth in them. And then if you believe that there's something you need to change, that leads to the third step. Embrace reproofs. Embrace them rather than resist them. I love the story about the young bank executive who was getting ready to become the CEO of the bank. He was going to receive the mantle of leadership from the founding guy of the bank, a crusty old CEO. And so one day the young executive walked into the retiring CEO and he said, "You know, sir, you've had a legendary career. You've made this bank what it is. I'm getting ready to succeed you. And I just wonder, is there any advice you would give me? What has been the secret of your success? How do you explain your remarkable career?" The crusty old bank executive was working. He looked up at the young man and said, "Two words. good decisions. The young man said, well, sir, that's very helpful. But do you mind me asking you, how do you make good decisions that make you successful? The old man looked up and said, one word, experience. The young guy thought, well, that's pretty interesting. He was about to leave. He turned around. He said, sir, pardon me for pressing my luck, but I've got to ask you one final question. What is the key to gaining the experience that will help you make good decisions? The old man looked up and said, two words, bad decisions. We all make bad decisions, but just making bad decisions doesn't guarantee you'll gain the experience to make good decisions later on. What Solomon is saying here is we need to learn from the bad decisions so that we can gain the experience to make good decisions. He said it this way in Proverbs 29 verse 1. A man who hardens his neck after much reproof will suddenly be broken beyond remedy. On the other hand, those who care to learn from their bad decisions will experience success. Look at Proverbs 19 verse 20. Listen to counsel and accept discipline that you may be wise the rest of your days. Notice Solomon is contrasting two different responses to reproofs. Resisting reproof or responding positively to reproof. I think Solomon had in the back of his mind when he drew that contrast between resisting and responding correctly to reproofs, I think he was thinking of his own father, David. Because Solomon saw in his own dad both responses illustrated. Now, you know the story of David, probably the most well-known story in David's life. One spring night, David allowed a moment of unbridled passion to lure him into a sexual relationship with Bathsheba, who was the wife of one of his commanders, Uriah. That one night fling resulted in a child. When Bathsheba announced to David that she was pregnant, David panicked, decided to cover over the mistake, and arranged to have Uriah killed on the front lines. For anywhere from 6 months to a year, David covered over his mistake. He refused to confess it. But even though he tried to cover over it, people knew. The strange stares from his subjects as he walked by, the whispered conversations that would cease when he entered the room, most of all, the unrelenting guilt he kept feeling, were all the result of resisting God's correction in his life. In Psalm 32, verses 3 and 4, David explains what that period of time was like when he covered over his sin rather than confessing his sin. David wrote, "When I kept silent about my sin, my body wasted away through my groaning all day long. For day and night, thy hand was heavy upon me. My vitality was drained away as with the fever heat of the summer." But then on a day that began like any other day, a prophet named Nathan walked into the throne room where the king was. Remember what happened? Nathan looked at King David, pointed his bony finger in his face and said, "Guilty. Guilty. Thou art the man." At that point, David had a choice to make. He could have resisted that correction. He could have had Nathan executed. That was a treasonous act. He could have continued to resist, but instead David said, "You know, this isn't working out so well for me. I'm tired of this guilty conscience. I'm ready to have relief from this guilt." And so at that point, David confessed his sin. Look what happened when he confessed his sin. Verse 5, "I acknowledged my sin to thee, and my iniquity I did not hide. I said, I will confess my transgressions to the Lord, and thou didst forgive the guilt of my sin." That last verse expresses the relief that comes to people who confess their sin rather than cover over their sin. When criticism comes into your life, if it is a valid criticism, embrace it. Make the needed change instead of resisting it and experience the relief that comes from repentance. There's a fourth step that we all need to take if we're going to respond and profit from reproofs in our life, and that is entrust your reproofs to God. That means to believe that God brought this negative circumstance into your life, or he brought this negative criticism into your life for a reason. It's to believe and understand that none of us are simply victims of random people or random circumstances, that God is in control of our life. And he allowed this negative event, he allowed this negative word into our life for a reason. Again, David provides a great illustration of that. After David received God's forgiveness for his sins with Bathsheba, and to get this, God's forgiveness did not erase the consequences of David's sin. Even after he was forgiven, David continued to experience the negative consequences of his sin. You know, people ask me all the time, Pastor, if God's forgiven me, why do I still feel the results of my sin? Whether those results are from a broken marriage or drug abuse or financial problems. I've confessed, I've received God's forgiveness. Why do I continue to experience negative consequences for sins that God has already forgiven? Is it because God doesn't love me? No, it's because God does love you. That he allows you sometimes to feel the pain of your sin even after you've been forgiven. David understood that. In Psalm 119, verse 67, David said, "Before I was afflicted, I went astray, but now I keep thy word." David understood that painful consequences of his forgiven sin were God's way of gently keeping David in line. Whenever David was tempted, perhaps to look at another woman or to stray into some other sin, David felt the sting of his past transgression. And that's why he said, before I was afflicted, before God sent judgment in my life, I went astray, but now I keep your word. You know, one of the greatest consequences David had to deal with the rest of his life was a disloyal son named Absalom. Absalom staged a national rebellion against his father. You can imagine how painful that is. Some of you have experienced something similar before, a disloyal child who goes to war against you. Well, literally, that's what happened with Absalom. He went to war against David. It was one of the consequences of David's sin with Bathsheba. And yet, David believed that even that affliction was a sign of God's love for him, to remind him of the necessity of obeying God. And that remarkable response really is key to understanding this most unusual story. Turn over to 2 Samuel 16. 2 Samuel 16, this is a story I bet many of you have never read before. I want you to look at it with me. 2 Samuel 16, beginning with verse 5. Listen to this. When King David, and remember, he's under assault from Absalom, who's trying to unseat David. When King David came to Bahurim, behold, there came out from there a man of the family of the house of Saul, whose name was Shimei, the son of Gera. He came out cursing continually as he came. And this man, that is Shimei, threw stones at David and at all the servants of King David and all the people and all the mighty men who were at his right hand and at his left. When David and his men would walk by, this guy would come out of a cave, Shimei, and just start throwing rocks at him. But it wasn't just rocks he threw at David, it was also insults. Look at verse 7. And thus Shimei said when he cursed David, get out, you man of bloodshed and you worthless fellow, for the Lord has returned upon you all the bloodshed of the house of Saul, in whose place you have reigned. And the Lord has given the kingdom into the hand of your son Absalom. And behold, you are taken in your own evil, for you are a man of bloodshed. Talk about kicking somebody when he's down. You know, what Shimei was saying is the reason your son is rebelling against you is because of your sins in the past. God is paying you back. You know why that hurt? Because there was a kernel of truth in it. The fact is, David was suffering from the consequences of his sin. Criticism that has no merit, that's easy to dismiss. But criticism, even if it has just an ounce of truth in it, is sometimes very difficult to take. Fortunately, David had a friend. His name was Abishai. He thought it was unfair for Shimei to pile on David after he was already down Look at 2 Samuel 16, verse 9. Then Abishai, the son of Zeruiah, said to the king, "Why should this dead dog curse my lord the king? Let me go over now and cut off his head." But notice what David said in verse 10. He said, "But the king said, 'What have I to do with you, O sons of Zeruiah? If he curses and if the Lord has told him curse David, then who shall say, why have you done so?'" And then David said to Abishai and to all of his servants, "Behold, my son who came out from me," that's Absalom, "seeks my life. How much more now this Benjamite? Let him alone and let him curse, for the Lord has told him." He said to his friend, "Don't stop him. Don't hurt him. Leave him alone. God is the one who told him to curse me." You see, David believed in the sovereignty of God. David believed that there is nothing that happened in his life that had not come through the will of God into his life. He didn't believe that Shimei was some free agent to go out hurling rocks or insults without the restraint of God in his life. He believed that God had a reason for it, and it was a good reason. It was a loving reason. "Before I was afflicted," David said, "I went astray, but now I obey your word." David believed in the sovereignty of God. When I think about David's response to Shimei, I think about the words from the late pastor Donald Gray Barnhouse, who talked about the sovereignty of God in our life. Listen to these words. They'll give you great hope. "There is no will or act of creatures, men, angels, or demons that can do other than work for our good. No dog can bark against us. No man can act or speak against us. No sinister plot of evil can be against us, but all must be for our good. There is no phenomenon of nature, fire, flood, storm, earthquake, that can work us ultimate ill. The law of gravity cannot cause anything to fall on us unless it has been sifted through the will of God and his purpose for our good." Do you believe that? Do you really believe it? Do you believe there is no harm that can come into your life? No negative event, no negative actions by another person can invade your space unless God has willed it to. And if God has willed it to come into your life, it's not because he hates you, it's because he loves you and he has a perfect plan he's working out for you. You will never be able to respond positively to the reproofs of life until you're convinced of that. Perhaps it was watching how God dealt with his father David that caused Solomon to write these words in Proverbs 3:12 about the reproofs that God sends into our life. "For whom the Lord loves, he reproves, even as a father, the son in whom he delights." It's because of God's love for you, but he brings correction into your life, even when that correction comes from the jerks in your life.
2: I'm sensing that God's Spirit is stirring in the heart of someone right now who needs to wake up and receive unsolicited counsel from a friend. Maybe it's you. May God grant you the courage to respond to his gentle call. Well, it's the final week in July, and this is one of my very last days to offer the book I've written on this topic. 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
4: 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I'm David J. Mullins. 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
11: Jesus said, "This is the will of my Father, that everyone who beholds the Son and believes in him will have eternal life." Let's pray. Jesus, save me. Forgive me for all my sins. I will follow you, Jesus. If you would like prayer, you're welcome to call 267-367-LOVE. 267-367-LOVE.

It is 6:30, time to hop on board the Bible bus and continue our five-year journey through the Word of God. Dr. J. Vernon McGee now on Through the Bible.

0: you live where the wheat waves in the wind? Where corn stretches tall under an open sky? Maybe it's cotton fields or rows of bright red strawberries ready for harvest. Well, on Through the Bible, we're stepping into one of the most powerful stories that Jesus ever told, the parable of the sower and the seed. Dr. J. Vernon McGee calls Matthew 13 one of the most important chapters in all of Scripture. Why? Well, because it shows what really is happening in the human heart when God's Word is sown. Before we open our Bibles, though, let's reach into the Bible Bus mailbag for a couple of letters. Jim in North Carolina writes this: I've just gotten on board the Bible Bus within the last year. It has been my daily devotion. I am 72, and I am so thankful for your ministry that takes God's Word worldwide. I share Dr. McGee's messages with my family and friends, often praying that God's Word speaks to the heart and the Holy Spirit gives us the truth and knowledge of our need for a Savior. We know His love, grace, and mercy are there for all who accept with simple childlike faith. Praise God, He is Lord. Well, Jim, welcome aboard. We're grateful that you're riding along with us and sharing with others. And if you'd like to help maybe scatter a little seed yourself, just call us at 1-800-65-BIBLE and ask for a pack of Bible Bus passes to share with those who God has placed in your life. Let's pray. Heavenly Father, thank you for planting your living word in us. Break up the hard soil of our hearts, Lord, and pull the weeds, deepen the roots, and give us ears to hear and hearts ready to receive. In Jesus' name, amen. Here's Dr. J. Vernon McGee with our study of Matthew 13 on Through the Bible.
1: Our study at this time takes us into the 13th chapter of the Gospel of Matthew. And follow along, because we have come to one of the high points of the Gospel of Matthew. This is one of the great chapters. Now, I know that I've said that before, and I'm sure I'll be saying it again, but actually, this is one of the three major discourses. We've had already the Sermon on the Mount, Matthew 5, 6, and 7. And now we have the Mystery Parable Discourse, and later on, Matthew 24 and 25. Let me put it like this. We have said that the Gospel of Matthew is probably the key gospel to the Bible. It's the open door to both the Old and New Testament. And if that's true, then the 13th chapter of Matthew is the key to the Gospel of Matthew. So that makes this chapter very important. In fact, all important. I believe that we'll find here a better understanding of what the kingdom of heaven is than we will in any other place. You will recall that our Lord came and followed John the Baptist, who preached, "Repent, for the kingdom of heaven is at hand." And our Lord enunciated the law of that kingdom, the Sermon on the Mount, the manifesto of the king. Then he demonstrated that he had the dynamic, the power. And then he sent his disciples out. He was rejected. Then we find him in conflict. And then he hands down a judgment, as we saw last time, against these religious rulers and the cities where his mighty works had been done. And when they asked for a sign, he said no sign would be given but that of Jonah. Jonah was a sign, a resurrection sign, and they were to have that one shortly after this. You remember that very personal invitation, "Come unto me, all ye that labor and heavy laden, I'll rest you." Now the question is, what happens to the kingdom of heaven? Apparently now he'll not establish it on the earth at this time, at his first coming. Now, what will happen to the kingdom of heaven? Well, we have these mystery parable discourses, and they set before us a kingdom of heaven condition. Now, let me say some very definite, and I want to say them as dogmatic statements. I hope that I give that impression. He gave here seven parables, and some think that he gave eight parables. And in these parables, he set before us the mysteries of the kingdom of heaven. That is the condition of the kingdom of heaven. Now, the kingdom of heaven is not synonymous with the church, and the church is not synonymous with the kingdom of heaven. The kingdom of heaven is Christendom, and the church is in Christendom today, but it's not all of it by any means. I'm sure that the wildest interpreter of the scripture would not say that in the kingdom of heaven that they'd be sowing tares. This is the form it's taken during the days of his rejection. Now he covers the entire period with these parables here. These parables, I consider them very important indeed. First is the sower. Second is the tares and the wheat. The third, the mustard seed. Fourth is the woman hiding leaven in bread. The fifth is hid treasure in a field. The sixth is the pearl of great price bought by the merchantman. And then the dragnet that went out into the world and brought in all kinds of fish. And then things new and old, if you want an eighth one, that the householder brings forth things new and old. I think you can consider that a parable, but certainly wouldn't want to dwell on that to any great length. Now, let me come back and begin reading at verse 3. And he spake many things unto them in parables, saying, Behold, a sower went forth to sow. Now, this is very important to see. I hope that you won't miss it, because it's all important. Behold, a sower went forth to sow. And this parable is really the key to the other parables. And what I mean by that is, our Lord interpreted this parable, and he interpreted the parable of the tares and wheat. And you will find that he gave interpretation to certain things in these two parables. Now, you'll find that that'll carry over in the other parables. I do not think that we have a right to interpret one of the other parables and contradict something that he's given. For instance, he mentions the bird here, the evil one, in this parable of the sower, representing Satan. Well, I don't think birds are going to be something good later on in another parable. I think that we have to be consistent and follow his interpretation. Now, you will notice, behold, a sower went forth to sow. And he'll interpret that later on, and I'll just run ahead and give his interpretation. The sower is the Son of Man. What's he going to do now in the world? What is the Lord Jesus doing today in the world? If you'd ask me, I'd say that he's a sower. He's sowing seed in the world today. The Word of God, by the way, is the seed, and that also is interpreted for us. You'll find that the interpretation is given to us here. Now, let's move on down in this, and let me read the parable, and then we'll look for the interpretation of it. And when he sowed, some seeds fell by the wayside, and the fowls came and devoured them up. Some fell upon stony places where they had not much earth, and forthwith they sprung up because they had no deepness of earth. And when the sun was up, they were scorched, and because they had no root, they withered away. And some fell among thorns, and the thorns sprung up and choked them. But others fell unto good ground and brought forth fruit, some 100-fold, some 60-fold, some 30-fold. Who hath ears to hear, let him hear. Now, this is the parable that is given to us. Now, we want to look at this parable because it's very important to the understanding of the other parables. Behold, a sower went forth to sow. Now, that was a familiar sight in Palestine. They would just sort of scratch the surface of the ground with a very crude plow. Sometimes they didn't even do that. And the sower would go out and fling the seed. That was a very familiar sight. Well, even today in our land, in the springtime, all the way from Pocatello, Idaho to Pensacola, Florida, and all the way from Chicago, Illinois to Cucamonga, California, and from Minnesota to Mule Shoe, Texas, you'll see them sowing wheat and corn and cotton. And it's a very familiar sight. The thing today is they use a machine to sow the seed, however. It was very crude in that day. Now the sower, we are told very definitely, over in verse 37, he answered and said unto them, He that soweth the good seed is the Son of Man. Now, that's in the parable of the tares and the wheat. Now, the one who sows the seed here is the Son of Man, the Lord Jesus. That is what he's doing. That defines the work of Christ in reference to the world. He was the king. He laid aside his regal robes. He's a farmer today, sowing seed, but he's still a king. Now, you'll note what the seed in verse 19, we're told, when anyone heareth the word of the kingdom and understandeth it not, the seed is the word of God. That's made also clear to us here. Now, the field, we're told, verse 38, we're told that the field is the world. It's not the church, you see. We're talking about a world situation. It's Christendom. And I think the picture would be something like this. Here is the church in the world, and outside there are these multitudes of people that have not accepted Christ, and the word is given to this one, and the word is given to that one, and the word is given to someone else. And this one accepts, that one does not accept. Our business is to sow seed. Not everybody that we give the word to accept it. But we give it out here on the radio. We're just flinging it out here. I don't know where it's going, but I find out later on that it goes into good ground. Let me just give you, and I've saved my letter for today, for this particular place and for this purpose. And this one comes from right here in Los Angeles. And the listener writes, I just received all the notes and outlines. I was so thrilled and happy to receive them. I just had to write to thank you. 2.5 years ago, I wasn't even a Christian, but for the last 20 months, Christ has been in my heart, ruling my life, and I've had a real hunger from the Word. Now, to me, that's an example of what I'm called to do today. The Lord Jesus has charge of this great program of sowing seed, but he's given me a little corner. And my business is to sow seed. I interpret that to be the important thing. And I'd like to be rather specific here. This is the day for sowing seed. And I don't want to quibble or split hairs. But the harvest is not the picture for today. But somebody says, didn't Christ say, pray ye therefore the Lord of the harvest? We've already seen that. Well, remember I call your attention that I'd have something further to say about that. Now, will you notice verse 36 of chapter 9, and I'll have to go back to pick this up. But when he saw the multitudes, he was moved with compassion on them, because they fainted and were scattered abroad as sheep, having no shepherd. Then saith he unto his disciples, the harvest truly is plenteous, but the laborers are few. Pray ye therefore the Lord of the harvest, that he'll send forth laborers into his harvest. Now, that was right before he sent out his apostles to the lost sheep of the house of Israel. And that is the end of this age. The age of law was coming to an end. Now, harvest time comes after seed had been sown. And for 1,500 years approximately, under law, the seed had been sown. Now the harvest has come. A new age, a new dispensation is coming in, and the end of one is a harvest. The beginning of the other is the sowing of the seed. But as I want to emphasize, that the end of the age means judgment, and you'll find that in some of the parables that we have here, when he says, let both grow together. And at the time of the harvest, when is the time of the harvest? End of the age? That's judgment, friends. But our business is sowing seed. You see, in the Battle of Armageddon, it's considered a great time of harvest. It even is a time of treading the winepress for

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2: Devoured them. Some fell upon stony places where they had not much earth, and forthwith they sprung up because they had no deepness of earth. And when the sun was up, they were scorched, and because they had no root, they withered away. And some fell among thorns, and the thorns sprung up and choked them. But other fell into good ground, brought forth fruit, some 100-fold, some 60-fold, some 30-fold. Who hath ears to hear? Let him hear. Now, we have, first of all, the wayside hearers. What about these wayside hearers? Well, verse 19, when anyone heareth the word of the kingdom and understandeth it not, then cometh the wicked one and catcheth away that which was sown in his heart. This is he which receives seed by the wayside. Now, we're told that these birds here are the evil one. The devil takes away that which is sown by the wayside. This is something that ought to cause every church member to examine his own heart. Don't apply this to the other fellow. What about you? Someone has written this very clever little poem. It says, when you get to heaven, you'll likely view many folk there who will be a shock to you. But don't act surprised or even show a care, for they might be a little shocked to see you there. Well, we have no right to sit in judgment, but apparently these are church members, professing Christians. They heard the word, but it was not the hearing of faith. The word was not mixed with faith. Or if it was, it was a formal intellectual faith that just nodded the head and did nothing. In other words, to them, Christianity is a sideline. Belonging to the church is like belonging to a lodge or a club, only they are not even as devoted to the church as they are to a lodge or to a club. Sort of a sideshow. And these folk are in deep freeze. You see them not only in our churches today, they're in cults and isms today. Fell by the wayside. And now we have another group here, and those were the ones that on stony places, it was rocky ground. What about them? Verse 20, but he that received the seed into stony places, the same is he that heareth the word, and anon with joy receiveth it. Yet hath he not root in himself, but dureth for a while, for when tribulation of persecution ariseth because of the word, by and by he's offended. Now, these rocky ground ones, they're the opposite, by the way, of the wayside ones. The devil took it away from the wayside. This is the flesh here gets in the way. These people are not in deep freeze as the one by the wayside. These people are in the oven. They are warm. They're emotional. They shed tears. They're greatly moved. They have feeling. These are what I call Alka-Seltzer Christians. The others were in deep freeze. These are fizzing, and there's a lot of fizz and frizz to them. And they make as much fuss during a meeting as a rocket on a launching pad, but they never get into orbit. They are what I call the Southern California type, and I've been out here since 1940. They have a great zeal and energy, but they're just like a burnout Roman candle after the meeting is over. I stood on the back end of a train years ago, the Santa Fe, going to Chicago, and I'd left Fort Worth, Texas, and late that evening, we were going through Kansas, and there was a paper there on the railroad track. Somebody had thrown it out. And when that train went by right afterward, my, that paper just fluttered up in the air and it just went every direction. But just as soon as the train got by, it just began to settle down and finally it got dead still on the track. And as I looked way back at that paper as it was just lying there, I thought, that's just like a lot of Christians. You have a meeting, something sensational. Oh my, how they get into gear. But it's not real with them. It's just an emotional splurge. They are the rocky ground. And then there are those that are like the thorns. What about those? Well, he says, he also that receives seed among

0: the thorns is he that heareth the word, and the care of this world and the deceitful of riches choke the word, and he becometh unfruitful. Now, the ones where the seed fall in thorny ground, they represent the ones that the world crowds out, the word of God. You see, the devil got the wayside. The flesh took care of the rocky ground, but the world takes care of those in the thorny ground, the cares of the world. Sometimes it's poverty, and the other time it's the deceitful of riches. This is something that is quite interesting, that the two groups, one that are in abject poverty on one side of the spectrum, of the social spectrum, and the other, at the other extreme, prosperity, they're rich. Those are the two folks that are the most difficult to reach outside of the church today. I find that a great many people have let the world crowd out the word of God. Now, these are not just different types of believers. They're not believers at all. They are those that have heard the word. They profess to receive it. Actually, right now, I'm confident that listening to me all over this land, there are those that are in all three classes. It's well for all of us to examine ourselves and see whether we're in the faith or not. Thank God, though, some of the seed falls in good ground. And in verse 23, that's interpreted for us. But he that receives seed into the good ground is he that heareth the word and understandeth it, which also beareth fruit, bringeth forth some 100-fold, some 60, and some 30. These are the hearers, and they've received it. Now, some maybe not bring forth very much fruit, but they bring forth 30-fold, and some will bring forth 60-fold, and some will bring forth 100-fold. This is the picture that's given to us here. And you see, they must understand it. The Ethiopian eunuch, you remember, was reading. He didn't understand, but he wanted to. And the Spirit of God put Philip there as a hitchhiker, and he got on, took a ride. And he gave the Ethiopian eunuch a ticket to heaven. He told him that the one that was wounded for our transgressions, bruised for our iniquity, was the Lord Jesus Christ. And then this man accepted and received. Now, we're sowing seed. That's our business. I interpret that as being our business today. This is a kingdom of the heavens situation. Now, the Lord does something quite interesting here. He says, who hath ears to hear, let him hear. Well, if you got these things on the side of your head called ears, can't you hear him? Yes, but notice, the disciples came and said unto him, why speakest thou unto them in parables? Now, a parable, someone has interpreted as an earthly story with a heavenly meaning. That's very good, but the word parabole, we get our word ball for that. You throw something down by the side of something. It's like putting a ruler down by the side of a table or a wall, and you measure it. Now, that ruler is a parable. It's put down to measure it. Now, he gave these parables to measure heavenly truth, to set that before us. Now, why did he do it? He answered and said unto them, because it's given unto you to know the mysteries of the kingdom of heaven, but to them it's not given. Now, this is the illustration of that. If a man wants to know the word, he can know it. He that wants to know the truth can know the truth. But if you'll shut your ears to it, and there are multitudes of broad-minded people, so-called, that shut their ears to the word of God. And if you don't want to hear it, well, you won't hear it, my friend. Not only will you not hear it, you wouldn't understand it even if you do. You must have that inner ear that wants to hear the word of God. For he says, whosoever hath, to him shall be given, and he shall have more abundance. And if you want to know the truth and know a little, he'll add to it. But whosoever hath not, you don't want to know it, well, from him shall be taken away even that he hath. God will see to it that you don't get it. You see, he never shuts the door to one who wants to hear. It's those who do not want to hear. And that's exactly what he's saying here. And he says, that's the reason that I'm speaking to them in parables. Well, we're going to hear the next parable that he also interprets, and that'll be the key to the other parables. We'll take that next time. Until then, may God richly bless you.
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2: Clear conditions coming our way as the night goes on. The overnight low settling to about 55 degrees. Abundant sunshine through Thursday with our high close to 80. We're into the upper 50s for Thursday night. Sunny and warm weather on Friday with highs for the mid to upper 80s. The trend in temperatures coming our way for the weekend with dry weather each day, highs mid 70s. I'm meteorologist Jennifer Naramore on KPDQ.
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8: 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On this program, truth still matters. 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
9: Just ahead of today's teaching, here's a quick recap of Pastor Jim's previous program from our study called Our Lord's Miracles.
10: There was a man in my home state of West Virginia who won what seemed like zillions of dollars a few years ago in the lottery. But it's now my understanding that his life has done nothing but go, as they say, straight to hell ever since. His wife recently said that she wished, or so I heard, that she had never seen a dime of that bonanza. Their lives, for all their money, are still running on empty. And so it is with so many people. Personally, one reality says it all for me. What other proof can I offer of the truth of Jesus' words than this? My wife and I have always had modest means. We have no trophy case. We have no social cachet in the community. We have no resume to impress anybody. We have seen so many heartaches, so much pain, and not a few disappointments and broken dreams in our lifetimes. Our youth has now passed us by, and death at our age can't be too far off in the future, I would think. And yet, what does it say about the truth of Jesus' words that neither my wife nor I want to trade skin with anybody on the planet? I just think that says volumes. At the end of the day, put it all in a bag and shake it down and pour it out. And I can tell you that we are full, and we are satisfied with our lives. Our lives pulsate with a sense of meaning. They're vibrant with hope for an endless future, and we live on purpose. And that is what our Lord meant, and that can be yours in Christ Jesus.
9: We've just heard a brief recap from our last program. Now here's Pastor Jim with today's teaching.
10: Good day, ladies and gentlemen. Thank you for joining us. We continue our exposition of select miracles of the Lord Jesus. We have been looking for three segments now at John chapter 6, the miracle of the feeding of the 5,000. We were last talking about verse 44. We have to review. Jesus had reproved the Jews for seeking him out of the lowest motives. They were not seeking him because they saw a great spiritual sign, one that transcended the physical miracle that he performed. Actually, they had come seeking him because they found him a food source, literally, and they wanted more of the same. Jesus told them not to work for that, but to work for the kind of food that sustains them eternal, work for eternal life. Well, they understood everything in terms of meritorious performance before God, as so many do today. People today really think in terms of works. They think in terms of being good people and earning their way into heaven if they think in terms of salvation at all. Well, Jesus told them that really the works of God were to believe in the one whom he sent, to trust in him, and that involves surrender to him. Well, they said, well, now, not so fast here. You're claiming to have the good housekeeping seal of divine approval upon you. And ignoring the miracle that Jesus had just performed, they wanted a redundant performance of some kind. They said, you know, Moses claimed to be God's spokesman, and what he did was give us manna from heaven. You recall that, don't you? Well, what are you going to do to show us that you're God's authorized spokesman? Maybe you want to replicate what Moses did. Well, Jesus told him, actually, you've got it all wrong. The truth is, Moses was not the one who gave you manna from heaven. It was the Father in heaven, and the Father in heaven has now given you the true bread of heaven, the one who comes down from heaven and gives life to the world, eternal life to the world. Well, they misunderstood what Jesus meant by that, and they said, well, of course, give us this bread. Again, thinking in terms of, shall we say, a juiced material bread that would sustain them forever. It was, of course, very crude and very absurd. And Jesus was trying to get them to understand that he, in his person, not a loaf, but a person, was the bread of life. And Jesus said, I am the bread of life. Verse 35, he who comes to me shall not hunger, and he who believes in me shall never thirst. We explained that as meaning not physical hunger or physical thirst, but what Donald Carson talks about, freedom from core emptiness, that sense of meaninglessness, purposelessness, and insignificance that drives human beings to spend their lives, as I put it, slopping the devil's hogs for the sake of a few unsustaining husks. But Jesus says those who believe in him will find and enduring joy. They will be like a man rising from a dinner table after a wonderful meal, with a sense of fullness and satisfaction. Jesus says, but we have a problem here. In the wilderness, when people saw the manna that God had provided in the days of Moses, they saw it, and they believed it was God's material provision for them, and they picked it up in baskets and walked away to their tents with it, and it sustained them. But the true bread of heaven you have seen, and you're not believing. You're not seeing it for what it is as the true bread of heaven, and you're not embracing me as God's provision for your eternal sustenance. You're rejecting me. But Jesus says this disconnect between God's provision and their faulty vision by no means should be taken to suggest that God's plan has failed or miscarried. In truth, he tells us God's bread of life will find every mouth for whom he intends it. He says, all that the Father gives to me shall come to me, and the one who comes to me I will certainly not cast out. You know, unless the Father takes the initiative to draw men to himself, unless the Father takes the initiative to give lost souls to his Son, there will be no salvation, because there's no way that we, any more than the Jewish people of Jesus' era, would ever come to Christ. It takes divine initiative. It's called grace. It's called mercy. And unless God extends that grace in drawing those people to himself, they will never come. But Jesus assures that all that the Father gives to him will come to him. They will come, and I will certainly not cast them out. For I have come down from heaven not to do my own will, but the will of him who sent me. Jesus is not a free agent, in other words. He has come down, and the Father's will is his will, to do exactly what the Father wants him to do. And what is that will? The will of him who sent me is that of those that he has given me, I should lose nothing but raise it up on the last day. Those that the Father calls to the Son are those that will come to the Son, and the Son will raise them up, each and every one, on the last day, referring to the resurrection. The Jewish multitude as a whole was uncomprehending. We see in verses 41, 42, and 43, they were just nonplussed about this statement of his that he's the bread that came down out of heaven. This didn't make any sense at all to them, just like the gospel still doesn't make sense to blind eyes to this day. Even though they can hear it, understand every word of it, even repeat it back to you, somehow it doesn't connect, and it didn't connect with them. Look, this guy is just perfectly human. I mean, we know him. He's the son of Joseph. We know his father and mother, don't we? How does this character say, I've come down out of heaven? Well, in verse 43, Jesus says, do not grumble among yourselves. No one can come to me unless the Father who sent me draws him, and I will raise him up at the last day. Jesus refuses to engage them in debate, and the reason is that would not take them to the truth. I don't mean that debate or polemic has never been useful. I'm saying ultimately you cannot depend upon reason to push the ball out of the red zone across the goal line. The Lord will not force himself upon them. That is, impose the truth on them by polemic. For I tell you, nobody is going to come to the truth because of intellectual rationalization. The only way that human beings in that day or this or in the future, the only way they come to the truth is by divine revelation. That is why I and others teach the Scriptures. We expound the Scriptures. It is the Spirit working through the Word that is the game breaker. If anything is going to make the difference, that is this. I very much believe in logic and reason, but it can only go so far, and it's not going to open blind eyes. And that's what Jesus means by the fact that the Father draws men to him. The Father in heaven, through his Spirit, opens the eyes of the elect through revelation so that they embrace Jesus for who he really is. Their controverting with him presupposed that one could arrive at the truth about Jesus by argument, that the application of the rational faculties was sufficient to establish whether he was or wasn't who he claimed to be. I believe in apologetics, that is, the defense of the faith, but I will say this. I have found, over my long years of ministry, that apologetics does more to help believers than to convert unbelievers. So the Lord says, in effect, knock off the wrangling. This approach to the issue of who I am is not going to settle the matter. No one can come to me unless the Father who has sent me draws him. I will raise him up at the last day. The reality is, seeing me for who I am is a matter of revelation, not disputation. Neither they nor anyone else is going to see him for who he is unless, I say for the third time, the Father in heaven takes the gracious, sovereign initiative and draws that once blind person to Christ, causing that individual to recognize him for who he is. It does no good to stand in our churches or on a street corner or wherever, to get all sweaty, to scream and to shout and to pound on our Bibles as if somehow we're going to pound the truth into people by getting louder and more sweaty and pulling out a hanky and wiping the sweat off our brow and taking a drink of water and picking it up again and asking people to say amen and saying hallelujah. No, folks, that does no good. That does no good. Do you ever notice that Jesus sat down to teach? I mean, it was calm. It was deliberate. Of course, it was full of passion and conviction. But you're not going to carry the truth in that way. The Spirit works through the Word. All of our teaching ought to be reasoned from revelation. We ought to be as reasonable as we can, but ultimately revelation transcends what we can know by reason. It ultimately depends upon God, to break through revelation to the human heart, to prepare the soil and to open the mind and to draw people to him. So no one is going to see Jesus for who he is unless the Father in heaven takes the gracious initiative and draws a once blind person to Christ. No one has an openness to Christ, folks. No one has an openness to Christ unless the Father in heaven, who sent Jesus into the world, takes the saving initiative and by revelation opens dark eyes and draws that dear human being to Christ. Now, hear me. This statement just made is not to suggest that God is morally responsible for people who persist in their blindness, nor does it suggest that even if someone were to turn to Christ, they would be rejected because they preempted God's drawing and acted on their own. Not at all. Not at all. Rather, the need for God's drawing, hear this, is a startling commentary on the depth of our inherent spiritual blindness as human beings. It's a startling commentary on the depth of our native human rebellion toward God. The fact that God must draw men to him says that there is no cure for our blindness and perversity in argumentation or rationalization. You see, we are so lost, we are so broken, we are so corrupt and blinded that our condition is utterly intractable and cannot be changed without a special act of divine revelation, so that none of us will ever see Christ for who he is or come to him as the bread of life. It just can't happen without God's gracious initiative. I don't say it can't happen because God won't let it happen. That's not the point. I say it can't happen because that's how messed up we are. Despite that, no man can come to me except the Father who sent me draws him. Despite that fact, God's invitation stands to all men. Whosoever will may come, and whoever comes, Jesus will in no wise cast out. The burden of guilt is on the believer. God's invitation is there. His grace is sufficient for all. It may be efficient only for those whom the Father draws, but it is sufficient for all. So the burden of guilt is on the unbeliever who won't come. The truth should be self-evident. If it isn't, that is because if you're an unbeliever, you have cataracts, and you intrinsically love darkness and hate light and react to it. Unless the Father is in the midst of drawing you right now, in which case I implore you to respond. Jesus is not to the liking of the unbeliever unless God is drawing them. The unbeliever does not find Christ agreeable to his appetite any more than a diet of worms agrees with mine. Only a miracle of the grace of God in the form of divine revelation, the Spirit working through it, can penetrate that human darkness and cause the light of Christ to shine through. What would tell Jesus if any were among those who the Father was drawing? Well, the prophets spoke of God's people being in the last age all taught of God. It is written in the prophets, and they shall all be taught of God. Everyone who has heard and learned from the Father comes from me. This language expresses the result of internal revelation of the truth. They shall all be taught of God. Wherever people are, the recipients of this revealing work of the Holy Spirit, you know what? They intuitively recognize Jesus as the one whom the Father has sent to them as the bread of life, and they're drawn to him. That's the litmus test of all who are taught of God. They come to Jesus. That's what he said. It is written of the prophets, they shall all be taught of God. How do we know if they're taught of God? Everyone who has heard and learned from the Father, they do this. They come to me. That's always the case. One could argue with people, debate theological questions, make the case for Christ until the cows come home. But unless the persons engaged in the dialogue are taught of God, one may as well talk to a brick wall. And that's what we've got to remember. We cannot depend upon reason. We use reason, but ultimately it is a matter of revelation. It is when people are taught of God that then they see in the face of Jesus who he really is. So the bottom line is Jesus Christ is the litmus test of those who are really taught of God. What a person does with Christ is the big tell. If they do not recognize the teaching of God in the teaching of Jesus Christ, well, they have not been taught of God, for they do not recognize what is God's word. And obviously, these Jews who thought they were taught of Moses in that day clearly had not been taught of God. God's people will be. That is their hallmark. And when they're taught of God, they will be taught about Jesus. They will recognize who he is. And that was true then, and that is true now. But in the case of those who are indeed taught of God, those whom the Father in heaven has and will draw to his Son in the future, he is manna like no other they have ever known. They will see him as the very bread of life, the source and sustainer of life. That's what he says in verse 47. Truly, truly, I say to you, he who believes has eternal life, has it now, not in the future. I am the bread of life, Jesus said. This is revelation. Your fathers ate manna in the wilderness, but they died. This is the bread that comes down out of heaven, so that one may eat of it and not die. Hear me, I am the living bread, and you hear me, because you're hearing from Jesus. I am the living bread that came down out of heaven. I'm not an inert material loaf or a little spoonful of manna. If anyone eats this bread, the bread of life, he shall live forever. And the bread also which I give for the life of the world is my flesh. Jesus is the very bread of life, the source and sustainer of life. This is not the kind of bread that Israel ate in the wilderness, he says. That bread they ate later died. It did not support eternal life, just their temporal life. But Jesus in his person is the kind of bread he was and he still does, friend. He imparts and sustains eternal life. Eternal life reconnects a human being with what has been missing since the fall, the very life of God. Eternal life is participation in God's life, which is eternal, and in the end, we enter into it more fully, and we have it now everlastingly. But how does one partake of the bread of life? Verse 51, Jesus says, I am the living bread that came down out of heaven. If anyone eats of this bread, he shall live forever, and the bread also which I give for the life of the world is my flesh. Ah, Jesus says that the bread of life that he gives for the life of the world, and notice it is for the world and not just for the Jewish people, that they might have life, is his flesh. So right here the Lord begins, now notice, the Lord begins to sort the wheat from the chaff in his listeners, even among those who were ostensibly his own followers. Jesus is deliberately using language calculated to weed out those who were scandalized by the idea of a blood atonement in his own flesh. That offense survives to this day. Well, right there, that was too much for them. Again, in a wooden-headed literalism, they took his words at strict face value and wondered indignantly how this man could give him his flesh to eat, as if he were inviting them to cannibalize his flesh. The Jews began to argue with one another, how can this guy give us his flesh to eat? Jesus therefore said to them, truly, truly, he doesn't back off a minute. I say unto you, unless you eat the flesh of the Son of Man and drink his blood, you have no life in yourselves. He who eats my flesh and drinks my blood has eternal life, and I will raise him up on the last day. For my flesh is true food, and my blood is true drink. He who eats my flesh and drinks my blood abides in me, and I in him. Wow. Note that Jesus doesn't really try to help them by clarifying his meaning. But in fact, he seems by his graphic language almost to aggravate their animosity and disgust. So now he comes right back and he talks about the need to eat his flesh, and not only that, but to drink his blood, otherwise you will have no life in yourselves. Why does the Lord take this tack? One, all the teaching clarity in the world won't suffice to clear up the fog in an unbelieving heart. Two, in case of those to whom the Spirit is revealing the truth, they will eventually, if not immediately, come to an understanding. And three, his choice of language serves the functional purpose of detaching the pretenders among his own disciples by exposing the fact that at bottom there is a lack of sympathy for the truth, that their temporary attachment to Christ was grounded in something other than true affinity for God and his truth. As I teach the Word of God, I always bear that in mind. Let it all hang out, and let it bless whomever it will bless, and let it offend whomever it will offend, and let each constituency expose themselves for what is really in their hearts. More than one time, I was preaching about habits from hell, and a guy got mad and flew the coop. He had no internal affinity for the holiness of God and doubtless was packing around a lot of guilt he chose not to resolve by means of true repentance. But I would guess he wanted to continue to fraternize on a familiar basis with his old sins and write off his spiritual presumption and complacency to resting in the grace of God. The Word of God, boldly declared, has a way of sifting and sorting people according to their kind. So boldly, Jesus declares the truth. My flesh is true food and my blood is true drink. If that turns somebody off, let it turn him off. Let him proceed into that place prepared for the devil and his angels. Of course, what Jesus is referring to is his atoning sacrifice on the cross. Well, dear friends, thanks for joining us. God bless you and have a wonderful day.
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1: Hi, this is Chris. Welcome to Adventures in Odyssey.
2: Hi, this is Bernard Walton. You know, I can't think of anything I'd rather do than hang around with you for a time of wonder and excitement. Then again, getting my squeegee caught in my suspenders is exciting to me. Anyway, welcome to Adventures in Odyssey.
3: There is something here that's sort of for you.
4: Mom, what is this?
2: Simon, my new assistant.
5: Well, g'day.
4: Thanks, Mom.
6: Will this be cash, check, or charge?
7: Pardon me, I have work to

0: Morning, Mom.
1: Oh, Connie, you're up.
2: Morning.
0: Anything in the mail?
2: No, it doesn't look like... wait a minute. Maybe...
0: What? What is it?
2: Be patient. It came.
0: What came?
2: There is something here that's sort of for you. Well, actually, it is for you, though it came to me because I ordered it.
0: Mom, what is it?
2: It's this. A credit card.
0: You're kidding. A credit card?
2: Uh-huh. Now, I think you've reached an age where you can handle the responsibility.
0: I don't believe it. My very own credit card?
2: Uh-huh. Now, it never hurts to start building a good credit rating as soon as you can. Here.
0: Wow! Thanks, Mom! My own credit card!
2: Now, you might want to read the conditions that come with it. It's the kind of a card that you have to pay off at the end of each month. Now, as responsible as I expect you to be, I don't want you carrying over a lot of bills and interest payments. That's not smart use of your money. Understand?
0: Yeah. Look, it has my name on it and everything.
2: That's because it's your card.
0: My card. Thanks, Mom.
2: Uh-huh.
3: Now on the Adventures in Odyssey Club, Trey starts his own business.
4: Well, if it isn't the proprietor of Trey's Lawn Spa.
5: Yeah, well, I'm a business owner now.
3: But he wasn't counting on his new neighbor, Sophie, helping him.
6: That's 16 mosquito bites in the last 15 minutes, Trey. You should really finish this tomorrow.
5: I can handle a little itching, Sophie.
6: But can you handle malaria? David Livingston died from it.
3: Bugs, big dreams, and a brand new business. Listen now on the Adventures in Odyssey Club.
7: Jack, Connie, anybody here?
8: Greetings and salutations, Mr. Walton.
7: Ah, hi, Eugene. We're here to do the windows.
8: Excellent. But who, pray tell, is the we you're referring to?
7: Oh, sorry. Eugene Meltzner, this is Simon, my new assistant.
8: Greetings, Simon.
9: Well, g'day. It's nice to meet you, Mr. Meltzner.
8: Oh, please, call me Eugene.
9: Okay, Eugene.
8: You're not from around here, I presume?
7: No, Simon's family is from Australia.
8: Ah.
7: His dad just took over the supply company I order from. He asked me if I'd take Simon on as an apprentice this summer.
8: Well, Simon, I must say that you are indeed learning from the best.
9: Yeah, that's what my dad says.
7: Yeah, well, you're all very kind, and as much as I'd like to have a group hug over how good I am at this job, I think I'll just get on with it. My job, that is. But, Simon, why don't you start outside on the front windows, and don't forget what I showed you now.
9: Yes, sir.
8: He seems like a very nice young man.
7: Yeah, he is. He is. Enthusiastic, too. So, how are you doing, Eugene?
8: Me? Fine, thank you.
7: Are you?
8: Do I not look fine?
7: Well, yes, you look fine, Eugene. I'm not talking about how you look. I'm talking about how you are.
8: Mr. Walton, to what precisely are you referring?
7: I'm talking about Katrina, Eugene. I heard she left, and I know how you felt about her, and I was concerned, all right? Just make me spell it out, why don't you?
8: Mr. Walton, I appreciate your concern, but I assure you that I am in complete control of my emotional faculties, and the departure of Katrina will not impair my abilities to perform my duties either here or at the college.
7: Yeah, so it's been pretty tough, huh?
8: Been awful. But I'd rather not discuss it.
6: Hi, guys.
7: Hi, Connie.
8: Miss Kendall?
6: So, you got yourself an Australian assistant, huh, Bernard?
7: Oh, you met Simon.
8: You don't waste any time meeting newcomers, do you?
6: Well, it's hard to miss him when he's splashing water all over the front of the building. Cute kid, though.
7: Maybe I'd better go check his work. Eugene, if you ever need someone to talk to now, just ask me.
8: Well, thank you, Mr. Walton.
7: And I'll recommend some people. Recommend some people.
6: Have I missed anything, Eugene? Where's Jack and Jason?
8: Oh, they're upstairs in the office going over monthly receipts. And what, may I ask, are all these packages?
6: I've been doing a little shopping, that's all.
8: Little? Obviously, the meaning of the word has changed. It appears to me, Miss Kendall, as if you've been doing a lot of shopping. Have you come upon an inheritance of some sort? Perhaps an oil well sprung up in your backyard?
6: You are so funny, Eugene.
8: Thank you.
6: I'll have you know that I now have my very own credit card.
8: Ooh.
6: So I made a few purchases to, you know, test to see if it was working properly.
8: I assume it was.
6: Oh, I guess so. They didn't arrest me or anything. So, how are you doing, Eugene?
8: Me? Fine, thank you.
6: Really?
8: Why does everybody keep asking me that question? Do I not look fine?
6: It's not how you look, Eugene. Come on, I'm talking about Katrina. How are you doing now that she's gone?
8: Miss Kendall, I appreciate your concern, but I assure you that I am in complete control of my emotional faculties, and Katrina's departure never mind. I'd rather not talk about it, and I wish everyone would quit harassing me on the subject. Pardon me, I have work to do.
6: Boy, excuse me for caring.
10: Well, Simon, I think you did pretty well for your first day's work.
9: Well, thank you, Mr. Walton. It was a lot of fun.
10: Oh, you think so? Well, some people think washing windows is a little boring.
9: Oh. Well, I was wondering...
10: Yeah?
9: Well, now that I've got the hang of washing the windows with the squeegee, could I use the power sprayer tomorrow?
10: The power sprayer?
9: Yeah.
10: Already? I'm not sure you're ready for that yet. I'd like to see you get even more experience with the squeegee. We've got some windows tomorrow that are kind of tricky.
9: Okay, well, I'll see you tomorrow.
10: Well, wait a minute, where are you going?
9: Home.
10: Well, sorry, but the squeegees and buckets need to be cleaned out first.
9: Huh?
10: One of the first rules for any tradesman is to take care of his equipment. Now, the squeegees and buckets need to be cleaned. You just can't leave them dirty like that.
9: Yes, sir.
10: Yeah.
6: Oh, no, it's Mom's birthday tomorrow. Where was my brain? Oh, I have to get her a present.
8: Hello, Miss Kendall.
6: Eugene, what are you doing here?
8: Well, I'm sorry. Has the mall become exclusive only to those who own credit cards?
6: No, but I just never thought of you as a mall person, that's all.
8: Neither have I, but as it happens, Bennett's is having a sale on their laboratory smocks. I thought I might invest in a new one.
6: Well, I should have figured it was something exciting like that.
8: Hmm?
6: Eugene, about what happened today?
8: Today?
6: Yeah, you know, I wasn't trying to pry into your feelings about Katrina. I was just honestly wondering how you were doing. I've been worried about you.
8: Well, you need not concern yourself with me, Miss Kendall. I am the proverbial rock.
6: Right.
8: I'm certain that in the long term, it is the best thing that could have happened to us both.
6: Of course.
8: And I have no doubt that I will be a much better person for her having departed.
6: Naturally. Anything else?
8: And I can't think of a time when I've been more miserable.
6: That's kind of what I figured.
8: Mm.
6: Have you eaten dinner, Eugene?
8: No.
6: Come on, let's find a restaurant. I'm starving.
8: Oh, I happen to know of a good restaurant not too far from here.
6: Well, you lead the way, Mr. Rock. You were right, Eugene. This is a nice restaurant. Mm. The food was good, too.
8: Yes, I've enjoyed it on many occasions. So, how are your studies coming along?
6: You asked me that 15 minutes ago.
8: Oh, your mother?
6: 20 minutes ago.
8: Oh, well, how about...
6: Eugene, we have talked about everything there is to talk about. Even your fascinating computer analysis of soil deposits in Odyssey.
8: Oh, I'm certain we haven't discussed the...
6: We've talked about everything. Except how you're doing now that Katrina is gone.
8: Hmm.
6: I thought that's why we came here to talk. And you've been avoiding it, so... How about it?
8: Miss Kent, Connie, I'm sorry. I realize it is more difficult to discuss than I ever would have imagined. Her departure has left an incredible void in my life.
6: Well, that is understandable.
8: You know, I thought I was stronger than this. I thought I could discipline my mind and heart to accept what was inevitable and move on with my life. And at this moment, I'm not certain that I can. She's all I think about.
6: Oh, Eugene.
8: Hundreds of times I've picked up the phone to call or sat down at my computer to write a letter, but I know I shouldn't. What is painful for me is, I suspect, just as painful for her. A clean break is what we need. I cling to the hope that this truly is the best thing for us. Still, it hurts me more than I can say.
6: For now, I'm sure it does.
8: But it hurts in ways that you may not know. My whole world was made better by her. In her absence, my whole world... Well, to use the colloquialism, it stinks. Connie, I believe it was a mistake to come here. Can we go, please?
6: Sure. Waiter, check, please.
8: Oh, here, I'll give you half.
0: No way. I invited you to dinner. I'll pay.
8: Yeah, it's slightly more expensive than I remembered.
0: It's no problem. I've got my credit card, and it's not like I'm buying something for myself. I'm doing it for you, too. That's the best way to use it, right?
8: Well, in principle, I agree, but the logic may be questionable when you consider...
11: Your bill, madam?
0: Thanks.
8: But, Miss Kendall, what...
0: I've got it, Eugene. And then now just go on with what you were saying. Why did you suddenly decide it was a mistake to come here?
8: Well, the memories, mostly. It was slightly more difficult than I'd estimated.
0: Memories? What memories?
8: Memories of this restaurant. Katrina and I used to come here quite regularly.
0: Oh.
8: This very table, 37. Oh, it's silly, I know.
0: It is not silly. It's very normal. All the things you're feeling are normal.
8: Well, then at this point in my life, Connie, being normal is the last thing I want to be. Perhaps I need to do something different, something abnormal, at least for me.
0: Like what?
8: I think I'll grow a mustache.

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2: All right, Simon, is everything loaded up for the day?
3: Yes, sir.
2: Okay, did you check to make sure we have enough cleaning fluid? Now, we don't want to run out and have to drive all the way back here to get more.
3: Yes, sir. And I've been reading the manual about the power sprayer, and I think I understand how it works. Maybe I could do some of the second floor?
2: Experience, Simon. We'll get you some of that in other areas, and then you'll use the power sprayer and work on second floor windows, all right? Kid keeps going back to it like a broken record. Now, I like your enthusiasm, but I'm not keen on enthusiasm getting ahead of proper training. Give it a couple of weeks first.
3: A couple of weeks?
2: Uh-huh. Now, let's go.
3: Yes, Mr. Orson, whatever you say.
2: Well, that's what I say. Okay, our first stop, Rathbone's Palace. Okay, Simon, now for a store like Rathbone's Palace, you're going to need a long-handled squeegee to take care of the front display windows. Now, you want to be careful where you put the bucket and watch you don't hit someone with a long handle, okay?
3: Yes, sir. But wouldn't it be easier if we used the power sprayer?
2: Yeah, it might seem easier, but it's
4: Hey, Walton, it's about time you showed up to do some work.
2: Hey, morning, Bart.
4: Who's the kid?
2: Simon Birtle. He's helping me out this summer.
4: Good for you. Wish I could sidestep the labor laws like that.
2: I'm not sidestepping.
4: Look, Walton, you and I gotta have a talk about them windows in the back.
2: Huh?
4: I think you keep forgetting about them or something. They are filthy.
2: Which windows?
4: The office windows on the second floor.
2: I cleaned them last week. Did them thoroughly, too.
4: Yeah, well, all I know
5: is... Bye, guys! Bye, guys!
4: Hi, Connie.
2: Connie?
4: Anyway, you gotta come back there and take a look. It seems like they've been a mess ever since you left last week, and I ain't paying for no messy windows.
2: All right, don't get yourself all worked up, Bart. Show me what you're talking about. Look, Simon, get started on these front windows, okay?
3: Yeah, yes, sir.
4: And don't leave no streaks. Nothing worse than streaky windows.
3: Yes, sir.
4: I'm not questioning your work, Mike.
2: Well, it sure sounds like you're questioning my work. I clean those windows.
3: Don't leave no streaks. Nothing worse than streaky windows. Oh, brother. You wouldn't have to worry about

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2: Sorry, but you'll have to pay for this blender in cash.
3: Cash? But I don't have any cash right now, and my mom's birthday's today.
2: I'm sorry. I suggest you call your credit card company to find out what's happened. Is it possible you've gone over your credit limit?
3: No way. I don't even think I have a limit. It's got to be something else.
2: Maybe it is. I am sorry, though. Please come back when you have it sorted out.
3: Are you kidding? Just keep your blender.
2: May I help the next person in line, please?
3: Over my limit. No way!
4: All right. I'm all set up and... Wait a minute. I've got to have two hands to hold this thing. And how can I turn on the faucet? I need another pair of hands.
3: Wait until I call that credit card company. They're going to be sorry if
4: I'm building it.
3: Oh, hi. Simon, right?
4: Right. Can I ask you a favor?
3: Oh, I'm sorry, but I really don't have time right now.
4: It'll only take a second. I just need you to hold this power sprayer while I turn on the faucet. It's right there. Then I'll come back and take it from you, okay?
3: It's not going to explode or anything, is it?
4: No, it won't explode. Just point it at the window and I'll take it back from you.
3: Well... Okay, if you promise to hurry up.
4: Yeah, it'll only take a second. Here we go!
3: Oh, hey, this is pretty strong!
4: I'm coming!
3: Here, take it, and it's coming loose!
4: Quick, hand it here.
3: Do you have it?
4: Not yet, wait, I'm losing it!
3: Watch out!
4: Oh no, grab it!
3: What? Oh, I'm getting all wet!
4: Oh, it's out of control, look out!
3: Turn off the water, both turn off the water!
4: All right, grab it while I do!
5: Here. Look at my window. Oh, what did you do to my window, Connie?
3: Me? It wasn't my fault.
5: The power sprayer? What's that doing out here?
4: Oh, no. It's my fault, Mr. Walton. It's all my fault.
3: Hi, Mom.
6: Hi, Connie. What are you doing home so... What happened to you? You're soaked.
3: I was attacked by a wild hose in front of Rathbone's palace.
6: I thought you were working this morning. What were you doing at Rathbone's palace?
3: Therein lies the tale. Is there something I should know about my credit card?
6: Like what?
3: Like, why Rathbone's palace wouldn't let me buy something because their computer wouldn't give me... authorization?
6: You tried to buy something and they couldn't authorize your card?
3: The sales clerk thought it might have something to do with my, credit limit.
6: Oh, I see. Maybe you better go upstairs and change into something drier while I call the credit card company.
3: Okay.
5: Well, I hope this is a lesson to you, Simon.
4: Sure is. Never let a girl hold a power sprayer.
5: Wrong. Try again.
4: Listen to you in the future?
5: Yeah, much better. Do you understand now why I didn't want you to use the power sprayer? It's a sophisticated piece of equipment, at least for my business, that requires some training. That's why I wanted to make sure you mastered the basic stuff first, and then I'd move you on to some more difficult responsibilities.
3: So what'd they say?
6: Your card couldn't be authorized because you went over your credit limit.
3: I did?
6: Yes, and I'm very surprised.
3: Why? How much was my credit limit?
6: $250.
3: What? That's a mistake.
6: For whom? Are you sure you haven't spent that much?
3: In only a couple of days? No way. I just bought a few things, that's all. Not $250 worth.
6: Connie, my guess is if you look through your receipts, your few things cost more than you thought.
3: I can't believe it.
6: Believe it.
3: But where am I going to get that kind of money when the bill comes?
6: That's a very good question. I can't wait to hear your answer.
3: I don't know.
6: Good thing I set the limit at only $250. Just imagine the mess you'd be in if you were allowed to spend more.
3: How embarrassing.
6: Uh-huh.
3: I feel like I tricked myself. Every time I pulled out the card to buy something, I felt like I had a good reason. I guess I

0: didn't.
1: Probably not.
0: You knew this would happen, didn't you?
1: Well, I didn't know it would happen. I was hoping you'd be more responsible than that. But I figured it wouldn't hurt to have a safety net your first time out.
2: And that's the last of it.
3: I'm really sorry, Mr. Walton.
2: Yeah, no problem. We'll just take it out of your pay a little at a time.
3: Ugh, how depressing.
2: No point in being depressed. You learned something really important today. Granted, you did it the hard way, but it's still important. You ever read the Bible, Simon?
3: Well, sometimes.
2: Good, because there's something in there that ties into what you learned today.
3: Really? Like what?
2: Well, I think it's the idea that God entrusts us with things a little at a time. As we show maturity in how we use what He's given us, then He entrusts us with more. But if we misuse what little He's given us, He may take it away. So whether you meant to or not, you played out a Bible teaching in what you did today.
3: I did? That's weird.
2: Nah, not weird, Simon. Happens all the time around here. Now, get in the truck while I haggle with Bart about that window.
3: Yes, sir.
4: Morning, Eugene.
5: Oh, good morning, Connie. What are you doing here? You're not supposed to work today.
4: Well, I talked Jason into letting me work more hours over the next couple of weeks.
5: And why, may I ask?
4: I got a little carried away with my new credit card, and I'm going to have a whopper of a bill coming at the end of the month.
5: I see. Well, then allow me to contribute to your debt by paying for at least half of our meal together last night.
4: Well, normally I'd say no, but in this case, thanks, Eugene. I'll take it.
5: You're welcome.
4: Boy, I learned my lesson about credit cards. Mm. In fact, I'm not even carrying it around anymore. I'll keep it at home until I'm absolutely sure I need it.
5: Good idea.
4: Eugene?
5: Yes?
4: What's that on your lip? Did you have some hot chocolate with your breakfast?
5: No. It's the start of my new mustache. A symbol of the change in my life and personality.
4: Oh, a symbol of change, huh?
5: Mm-hmm. Don't you like it?
4: It's... Well?
5: Uh-huh.
4: as symbols go, are you sure you don't want to just part your hair in a different place or maybe wear a different color vest?
5: It's either the mustache or perhaps having my ear pierced. Possibly a tattoo.
4: Eugene!
5: Or how about a gold cap for my front teeth? Or a mohawk haircut? Perhaps all of the above.
4: Forget I said anything, okay? Your mustache looks terrific. Just start small with that.
5: Thank you. I shall.
4: Though I have some eyeliner in my purse if you want it. You know, just to sort of fill it out a little bit.
5: Miss Kendall, you jest.
4: Oh, come on. Just a little. Really, really.
5: Come on. Get away from me.
4: Hey, don't be such a coward.
5: No, don't go away.
4: No,
5: cease and desist.
4: Before.
5: Help,
4: really
5: Mr. Allen.
4: Mad
5: woman with eyeliner.
4: Just
5: pencil.
4: Hold still. Wait, just look at it.
6: You know, the two stories we heard today have a lot in common. Both of them talk about something the Bible calls stewardship. Stewardship is when we acknowledge that everything we have, our possessions, talents, money, spiritual gifts, even our lives, really belong to God. We may think they're ours, but they aren't. God has loaned everything to us, trusting us with more and more as we show good sense and responsibility in how we use them. 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
8: Conditions coming our way as the night goes on. The overnight low settling to about 55 degrees. Abundant sunshine through Thursday with our high close to 80. We're into the upper 50s for Thursday night. Sunny and warm weather on Friday with highs for the mid to upper 80s. The trim and temperatures coming our way for the weekend with dry weather each day, highs mid 70s. I'm meteorologist Jennifer Naramore on KPDQ.
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12: During the War for Independence, General George Washington, the man we refer to today as the father of our country, led American troops through military defeat after defeat. And in the bitter winter of 1777, he wrote this somber note to a friend in Philadelphia. Quote, "You might have tracked our army from White Marsh to Valley Forge by the blood on their feet," end of quote. Many soldiers continued to march through the deep snows of Pennsylvania without shoes. Others suffered from disease, hunger, and freezing conditions. Nearly 2,000 of Washington's men died, yet George Washington did not lose faith. Amid the hardship, loss, and uncertainty of Valley Forge, he turned to God in prayer. At a time when our nation once again faces division and uncertainty, may we follow Washington's example, kneeling humbly, praying faithfully, and asking God to guide the future of America.
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4: I remember praying, Lord, if you've any mercy, take me home. I don't want to live anymore. Yeah. But when you've had your life collapse and Christ has met you in that place, certain things just don't matter so much anymore.
5: Well, that's Sheila Walsh sharing a very powerful way to understand heaven and how that understanding can impact our lives right here on earth. I'm John Fuller, and welcome to Focus on the Family with Jim Daly.
1: Sheila Walsh is such a brilliant storyteller. I mean, it's powerful when you listen to her. I think it's partly her great Scottish accent. But her stories are meaningful. I mean, they're deep, and they grab you. We had to cut yesterday's conversation short, but it was so good that we wanted to bring you the rest of the conversation today and tomorrow. If you missed the show last time, we covered some of Sheila's remarkable life story. She lost her father at just 5 years old, which led to a series of questions about God and eventually left her in a psychiatric hospital at 32 years old. Sheila's testimony is powerful. So if you missed yesterday's conversation, contact us to get an audio copy, or you can find the entire episode on the Focus on the Family broadcast app. Today, we're going to cover some of the difficult questions that we wrestle with as Christians. And I believe the Bible provides robust answers, like why do bad things happen, or where is God in my disappointment?
5: Yeah, and Sheila has wrestled with those questions, and her life experience points to Jesus and the hope we have in him for eternity.
1: That's so good. She's taken a deep dive into what the Bible says about heaven. I think you're really going to enjoy today's conversation. It's the hope portion of these 3 days. But if you're in that spot and you're wondering, does God really see me? Does God really want a relationship with me? Does he care? We have resources for you here at Focus on the Family to address those questions.
5: Right. And one of the things that we have is immediately accessible through our website. It's a terrific resource called Coming Home, which gives a great overview of what it means to follow Jesus and to experience life in him. We also have Sheila Walsh's terrific book, The Hope of Heaven, How the Promise of Eternity Changes Everything. And you'll find details about Sheila and these resources at our website. Well, let's go ahead and get back into the conversation. Here's Sheila Walsh on today's episode of Focus on the Family with Jim Daly.
1: Sheila, welcome back for day two of this great discussion with this wonderful book, The Hope of Heaven.
4: Thank you.
1: You really picked a good theme, didn't you? It's not the hope of this world.
4: No, it was that. It would be a short book.
1: Yeah, The Hope of Heaven. Well, you start the book with this great exclamation, which is, I'm fed up with earth. You sound like a fed up Christian when you look at this world. You know, Jean could so empathize my wife with that because there's so much garbage around. You know, billboards and television and, you know, Super Bowl halftimes. You can't let your kids sit and watch that anymore because it's so sex-laden, right? We're inundated with that stuff, and it's completely right to say, Lord, really? Why do I have to live through this before I get to you in heaven? So what's the answer to that question?
4: You know, I think one of the things that I'm trying to shift away from as a believer is the mentality of just get me out of here, Lord. Because honestly, that's how I was living. I was living thinking, I'll do my best for Jesus down here, and I just want to get out of here. But then I think the more I read the Gospels through over and over and over, and I really encourage that. Don't just read them over and over. If you can, read them out loud, because there's things we're missing all the time. And it talks about the kingdom of heaven. And when I think about the fact that the kingdom of heaven lives in us, one of my friends, you probably know him too, Sammy Rodriguez,
1: oh, yes,
4: pastor, wonderful guy. He said to me the other day, when we walk into a room as a believer, the atmosphere should shift because of who lives in us. And I love that.
1: Yeah.
4: So I feel like, so one of my daily prayers now, I never start a day without this. I say, Lord, give me eyes today to see what I'm going to miss. And give me ears to hear behind what somebody's saying to what's actually going on. I remember a woman waiting to talk to me after a conference, and she said, I'm so mad with you. And I said, talk to me about that. And she said, you said something on the platform that cannot be true. And I said, what's that? She said, you said that God is all powerful and that God is love. And I said, yeah, I believe both of those. And she said, then explain to me why I've buried two sons. Either he's all powerful, I've buried two sons, so he's not loving, or he's loving, but he couldn't stop my two boys dying. And I think that's one of the greatest questions that we wrestle with in life. Why does God allow these things to happen? And I would love to think that I suddenly came up with a wonderful answer. I don't, but the only thing that I know is we're not promised a life that's free of trouble. In fact, the opposite. But we're always promised the presence of Christ. So that's why I pray for eyes. You know, walking through the airport yesterday, I'm looking at people and I ask the Holy Spirit, because I don't want to be a pest. There's nothing worse than being an evangelical pest. But I look for people and I say, Lord, is there anyone I should pray for? And you wouldn't believe how often my Uber driver, driving to the airport, the Lord laid on my heart, you need to pray for this man. And I don't even know if he speaks English. But I said, but I've learned to just shut up and listen to the Holy Spirit. So I said to him at the end, would you mind if I prayed for you? And he nodded. And I prayed for him. And he had tears rolling down his face. And I don't need to know what's going on.
1: Yeah.
4: I just need to be obedient to what God's doing.
1: Well, and he knows.
4: Yeah, exactly.
1: So that makes even a greater impact.
4: Yeah.
1: Especially if you say, I feel like the Lord's telling me to pray for you.
4: Yeah.
1: I mean, that would blow somebody away, right? Like, wow, okay. That's beautiful, though. Again, you weave in here so many great stories of regular day-by-day life into spiritual moments. You got a new car, I think. And my wife, Jean, loved this story, by the way. Tell us how that illustrated this concept of there's a little something wrong with everything in this life. Maybe start there and explain that phrase.
4: My husband is a perfectionist. He thinks, in fact, my son and I, has driven us bonkers most of our life because he thinks everything needs to be perfect. And my husband's wonderful, but he just thinks like if he gets a new car, I mean, we park like three zip codes over, so nobody parks
1: at
4: near
1: the shopping,
4: him. At the shopping,
1: yeah.
4: Yes.
5: He's going to scratch my car.
4: Exactly. And so it was my turn to get a new car. And so, I mean, it's nice. It's a lovely car. So I park it out front of the house and I say to Barry, come on, I want to show you something. Because this is why I believe there's a little something wrong with everything. And he stands there and he's admiring it. And I pick up a little pebble and I ding the door. And he just about collapses. I mean, and I'm like, you know what, Barry? This is life. It looks lovely, but something is going to happen along the line. So let's just accept that we get to live with life not being, with there being a little something wrong with everything.
1: I got to be honest. I'm leaning with Barry on this.
4: Of course
1: like,
4: you are.
1: What are you doing?
4: Of course you
1: we
4: are.
1: We spent money on this, but I like the point that everything's a little broken.
4: Otherwise, we get annoyed with other people. You know, if people don't quite live up to our expectations or they're, you know, even like particularly around the holiday seasons, around Thanksgiving or Christmas, when we've got people coming over, our relatives, and now Aunt Martha is a vegan and won't eat the turkey. And, you know, and you just get so annoyed with people. But I think there's something about having had your life collapse. I mean, really come to a place. I remember praying, Lord, if you've any mercy, take me home. I don't want to live anymore.
1: Yeah.
4: But when you've had your life collapse and Christ has met you in that place, certain things just don't matter so much anymore.
1: But Sheila, I think this is the great human struggle, though.
4: Yeah.
1: People that bad things happen to them, you have two responses. You get wrapped up in that bitterness, that questioning constantly in your head. Why did this happen to me? Why did my two sons die? Why did my mother die? Why? And you stay in that swish of questions that really erode your joy and your emotional ability to manage those things. Or the other path of, Lord, I don't know what's happening. I can't explain it. Nobody can explain it to me. I've tried, but I'm going to trust you. It's kind of where Paul says, be content in all things. Mm-hmm. Really? I much would have preferred he put many things, right? So we had an out. But the Lord's saying, be content in all things. Lord, do you know the situation I'm in? How can you say that to me? And then you have that struggle with the Lord, and then go for it. Ask the Lord to show himself, however that may be. But speak to that basic struggle of what we have there in our human experience this side of heaven.
4: I think we struggle because we try to present a good front to God. We try to do. I remember seeing that with my son. My father-in-law moved in with us when my mother-in-law died, and he lived with us for 2 years, and it was fantastic because he let my son do things I would never let him do. I mean, it was just perfect.
1: Like throw rocks at your car?
4: Oh, no, he was in
1: bigger
4: for that.
1: Rocks.
4: But I remember the night that William died. My son was exactly the same age I was when my father died. He was five, and William had gone upstairs to have a bath, and he didn't come back down. So I went upstairs, knocked on the door, and he didn't answer. So when I opened the door, he was laying on the floor and his head was in a pool of blood. So I didn't know if he'd bumped his head or had a heart attack. But I cover him with a towel and I'm calling 911. And I hear my son coming up the stairs. So I'm trying to call to him and say, Christian, just stay where you are, darling. I'll be down in a minute. But he doesn't. The minute I got off the phone, he's right there at the door. And he said, what's wrong? And I said, Papa's hurt himself, but we're going to get some help. And he said, he asked me the most interesting question. He said, can I help? And I remember how I was kept out of everything. Mm-hmm. We didn't go to the gravesite. We didn't go to the funeral. We didn't go to anything because we were children. And I said, yeah, you could help. And I said, sit beside your papa and get a wet rag and put it on his forehead. And you know that silly song that you and he both sing? Sing it to him. But I watched my son after William passed that night. For the first few days, he did what I expected. He cried and he was sad. But then we'd adopted this ginormous cat from the shelter, and Christian loved this hairy beast. But I noticed him pushing her off the sofa, and I thought, interesting. So I said, babe, let's go for a walk. And I said to him, are you angry? And he said, yes, I'm angry. I said, well, talk to me about that. He said, you told me that God answers prayers. And when we were following the ambulance to the hospital, I said, God, please don't take my papa. Mm. And he took him. So A, I don't like him, and B, I'm not talking to him anymore. Mm. And I said, yeah, I totally get that. So I drove him to the sports store and I bought a boxing gloves and a punching bag. And I said, here's the deal, babe. When you're angry, hit that thing till you're exhausted. But then you fall into the arms of a God who's big enough to let you be angry. Mm-hmm. Because I think we think we've got to get it right and say the right things. To the level that we're willing to be honest with God is a level to how much we actually trust him.
1: You know, Sheila, so many mom and dads are hearing that going, why didn't I think of that? When I had that moment, yeah. How do you bring that presence of everyday things that are going on and some extraordinary, like that situation with your father dying? But how do you have the presence of mind to say, okay, I need to be able to provide an object lesson here? I mean, what triggers that? What is in you?
4: I think it's because Jesus honestly is my best friend. I know people will say that.
1: Yeah.
4: And I probably said it when I was younger. But I get it now that I have been promised this incredible companionship. So from the minute I wake up, I did it this morning, I'll be like, good morning, Lord. I don't know where we're going today, but I'm coming with you. And just looking for moments. Yeah. Even like when he was in carpool lane, when I was picking him up, I could always tell what kind of day he'd had. He wore it well. And I could tell this one day he was just in a bad place. And so I drove him to the ice cream parlor because I knew he wouldn't talk immediately. And eventually he said, do you want to know what happened to me? And I was like, yes, I do. And he said his best friend had knocked over his desk, Christian desk, and he got into trouble for it. And he said, I told the teacher it wasn't me. I told him that it was Chase. And I got in trouble for tattling. So I said to Chase at lunchtime, you need to tell her that that was you. And he said, I'm not going to tell her. So here's the decision I've made, Mom. Chase is no longer my best friend, and he's off my prayer list.
5: Oh.
4: And so I said, yeah, I get that, dude, totally. So, but that night I told him to go get this huge bag of flour I got from Costco. And I said, let's go for a walk. You and I are going to do an experiment. So we walked and walked. And eventually, it's so heavy, he drops it. And I said, Christian, that's what it looks like when you won't forgive. Your friend's been probably sleeping for 20 minutes. You're the one out here holding the flour. You want life to be fair. Fear does not live here, but Jesus does. And forgiveness is God's gift to us to live in a world that is not fair.
1: It's so good. He'll carry the flower for us, right?
4: He will carry the flower for us.
1: What a great lesson again. You speak about the bummer lambs. I'm not sure most people understand that. It's just a beautiful illustration again of kind of the things we learn at the bottom, not at the top of life. Explain the bummer lamb.
4: And it really came out of my childhood. My mum was a farm accountant, and so she would do the accounts for the farmers and the shepherds, which meant that I would get early access to the spring lambs being born. And it's the most beautiful sight, but every now and again, a ewe will give birth to a lamb and immediately reject it. The shepherd can try and push the lamb back, but the mother will kick the lamb away. So if the shepherd doesn't intervene, that lamb will die, not of hunger, but of a broken spirit. And they're called bummer lambs. Happens in New Zealand. It happens everywhere. So the shepherd will take that little lamb into his home, feed it with a bottle, keep it warm by the fire. And at some point during every day, he'll hold the lamb close to his heart to let it hear a heartbeat. Mm. But this is the part I loved. When the bummer lambs are strong, they're put back with the rest of the flock. And the shepherd will come out in the morning and he'll call, sheep, sheep, sheep. The first ones to run to him are the bummer lambs because they know his voice.
1: Mm-hmm.
4: He doesn't love them more than the rest of the flock, but they believe it. I will be a bummer lamb until the day I see Jesus face to face. But it's not the bad news anymore. It's the best news. Does Jesus love his bummer lambs more than rest? Nope. But we just actually dare to believe it.
1: Yeah, that's so good. You know, there's millions of marriages that we help to serve. We try to help them in their struggles, and we hear their stories, and not just that, but parents and, you know, women that have had abortion, and it just goes on. Anything that touches the family side. And man, we want to hear from you, even with what Sheila is sharing. If this is touching your heart, go to the website. We have a spot there, and then John, you can give some other details of where people can leave the story of what perhaps even what Focus has helped you through, or what your pain point has been and how God has shown up.
5: 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And of course, as Jim was saying, we'd love to hear how God is reaching into your life through this ministry. While you're there at the website, look for a copy of Sheila's terrific book, The Hope of Heaven, How the Promise of Eternity Changes Everything. 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
1: Sheila, John 14, 1 and 2 says, let not your hearts be troubled. Believe in God. Believe also in me. So when you're looking at that, what hope does heaven offer when it comes to our disappointments in this life? There's so many people listening and watching. They're living in that disappointment. And you can fill in the narrative.
4: Yeah.
1: But this life is full of disappointment. Why do those promises of God, why do they give us hope?
4: Because he promised that he was going to prepare a place for us. Mm. And that when the time was right, he would come and get us. And even the fact he said, don't let your hearts be troubled, helps us understand. He knows our hearts are going to be troubled. You know, that we're going to have things that don't make sense. We're going to have disappointments. And the thing that I love about Christ's life, though, I think back to that night, his final night with his closest friends. And when they all walked down into the Garden of Gethsemane, and Christ asks his closest buddies to come further with him, but they're exhausted and they fall asleep. And I love that Luke, being the only one of the four gospel writers who's a doctor, who actually gives us this detail that Christ sweat blood, which is a condition called hematohidrosis, and it still happens today. But where it usually shows up is when people are being walked to their execution. It's where you're under the most extreme stress.
1: Death is imminent.
4: Death is imminent. But here's what I love. Jesus processed his pain in the presence of his Father. He didn't sit down and say, well, you know, this has always been the plan. Let's go. I'm ready. He was in agony of soul and spirit. Mm-hmm. And he poured that out. But I think when you tell God the truth, you make space for grace. When you hold on to all those feelings of being disappointed or being angry with God, but feeling, well, I can't tell him that. It's almost like you close the door.
1: Yeah.
4: But when in his presence, when you tell him the whole truth, I believe you make space for grace.
1: You know, Sheila, even that description is such a good reminder for us as believers who we get our sight down, kind of into this world rather than up into heaven, to be able to have that presence to say, Lord, okay, if you're going to take me in this path, I'm going to grab as many people on the way as possible. That is such a heaven forward-looking viewpoint. You know, again, back, not to toggle so boldly, but back to a more serious subject. You've been really open about depression, anxiety that you've experienced. And now, you know, I think the CDC, some of the latest information and research from the CDC, Center for Disease Control, I think one bit of research I saw, 50% of 15 to 25-year-olds, 50% are struggling with anxiety and depression. kind of that post-COVID impact, but I'm sure the relentless bad news of everything. Everything's bad news. Everything. And you can get it on your phone. You can get it certainly on your television. It just pounds us every day, 24/7. How does Scripture lift, or how should it lift us up above that fray? And what helped you specifically to say, okay, I'm not going to listen to those voices. I'm going to read the Word.
4: Yeah, well, a couple of things. One, I still take medication to this day. I take my little pill every morning with a prayer of thanksgiving that God has provided help for those of us who need that in this world.
1: Can I interject and just have you speak to the person who says, if the Lord loves me, I wouldn't need that medication?
4: But if you fell down and broke your leg, if the Lord loved you, would you break your leg? I mean, we don't say to, I wouldn't say to you, Jim, well, you've got glasses on, where's your faith? You know, you need to correct your vision.
1: Right, and I'm a full supporter of that. That's why I wanted you to say it, because so often we don't see it that way, you know, and brain chemistry plays a role in how we're feeling and how we express ourselves. So work with the Lord in the great science that He provided.
4: Yeah.
1: I mean, it's only through Him we have those revelations, in my opinion.
4: And honestly, initially, when I was in the psych hospital and my psychiatrist first wanted me to be on medication, I was like, no, no, no. I don't want to walk around grinning, talking to some imaginary dog and drooling on myself. He said, no, those are street drugs. We don't do those in here. But I came to understand that, you know, when your serotonin level is so low, that it restores you to a place where you can be who God has called you to be.
1: Yeah.
4: But when I read the Psalms, I have these volumes of this wonderful old British theologian who tell you what was happening in David's life when he wrote that psalm. And so Psalm 34 is one of my favorites. I mean, we love it because it's the psalm that says the Lord is close to the brokenhearted and saves those who are crushed in spirit. But it begins with, those who look to Him for help will be radiant with joy. No shadow of shame will touch their faces. And at that point, David is on the run from Saul. He's lied to a priest, and it's going to cost that priest and 80 other priests and their families their lives. He's gone into another kingdom where Goliath was from, and he's lied. He's pretended he's insane. The king kicks him out, and he's in a cave. And that's when he writes Psalm 34, because it starts with this terrible place he's in. But then he shifts and he says, but those who look to the Lord for help will be radiant with joy. No shadow of shame will touch their faces. Shame does not belong to us. Christ took shame on Himself so that we can live without that.
1: Yeah. But again, such a battle of voices from within, right? You have to, outside of that, I mean, reading the Word, what were some of the spiritual disciplines that really helped you cope as well with those voices?
4: Well, you know, it's interesting. When you're in a psych hospital, they take away everything you could potentially hurt yourself with. You know, like they took away my hair dryer, my makeup, anything. It all goes into the Sharps box. But they left me with the one thing I could heal myself with. They left me with the Word of God.
1: Mm.
4: They didn't take that away. And I remember that very first night when I was so afraid. I mean, I felt I'd made a mistake going there, that, you know, would I ever get out of this place? My dad died in the psych hospital. Will I make it out of here? And in the night, you know what it's like in the middle of the night when all those thoughts come, and it can be the hardest time to get through. So what I did was I would literally drag myself out of the bed and plant my feet on the floor. And I did not feel this, but I would repeat from Psalm 27, I believe I will live to see the goodness of the Lord in the land of the living. I've learned the only way I can counter the enemy's lies is with the truth of the Word of God. And I start where I am. Did I believe it that night? No, I did not believe it. But I still believe that the Word of God is true.
1: Yeah.
4: And so the nurse actually came in to check on me, because apparently I was saying it quite loudly. She wanted to make sure I wasn't actually thinking I was talking to somebody who was in the room. And I was like, nope, don't worry. Talking to the Lord.
1: Yeah. I mean, it's so amazing. It's one of the things that breaks my heart with a lot of seminary students that have gone to Ivy League, schools of theology. I've got a few in mind. They lose their faith there.
4: Isn't that sad?
1: And I've talked to a couple of them, and, you know, they'll say, well, I just read so much, I didn't believe the fables anymore. And that's such a dangerous place to be. The Word of God being true and believing it is the rock that we can rest on in this life.
4: It's interesting, though. One of the things I find really encouraging at the moment, one of my friends who works with Amazon is talking about the fact of the number of young men who are ordering Bibles at the moment.
1: That's encouraging.
4: And that just blows me away. And one of my friends, I'm sure you know her too, Jenny Allen, you know, we've been doing these crusades in all the different college campuses. And there's no bells and whistles, all the stuff that we thought, oh, we'll make it look really professional, like Vegas, and people will love Jesus. Yeah. Well, probably not. We actually just need the Holy Spirit for that. So they'll just have these incredible, they'll preach the gospel and then invite people to come forward. Thousands of young people are getting saved and getting baptized.
5: Yeah.
4: And they don't want all the bells and whistles. They just want Jesus.
1: Well, didn't I tell you she is awesome? Sheila Walsh is such a remarkable storyteller. And unfortunately, we had to cut today's conversation short because we're going to come back again tomorrow and continue the discussion with Sheila because she has more great insights about heaven that we want to make sure we share with you. What Sheila said at the end there is so true. All you need is Jesus to make him the Lord of your life. And I'll tell you what, it's the best decision you'll ever make. If you're in a spot where you'd like to learn more about what it means to become a part of God's family, get in touch with us. We have caring Christian counselors and other resources that will help provide you the information you need to say yes to Jesus.
5: And certainly one of the resources we would point you to is a little booklet called Coming Home. It's online as a downloadable document, and you can get that when you visit our website. Also, when you get in touch, please share how Focus on the Family has impacted you or someone in your family. We would love to hear from you. And we heard from Tammy in Illinois who told us, thank you for your commitment to helping marriages, families, and the unborn. I've gleaned so much from your ministry and radio program over the last 2 years while raising our children and going through some marital struggles. I've ordered many books, and I've learned so much, so I thank you for your ministry. What a terrific testimony that is.
1: Oh, it is. And thank you, Tammy, for sharing that with us. It encourages us. And I'm so glad the resources here at Focus on the Family have helped you in your marriage and parenting. 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
1: What is God's way of reconciling us? He made peace through the blood of his cross, verse 20. Verse 22, yet he's now reconciled you in his fleshly body through death. Christ brought reconciliation, real reconciliation, not by his teachings. There's so many people who reduce Christ to his being a great teacher. And if all you had was his teachings, and people say, well, I just want to try to live the way he lived, by his example. No, he didn't reconcile us by his perfect life. Even by his teachings. You can study his sermons and his words, but if you don't deal with what he came to do, he came to give his life a ransom.
2: Welcome to Abide in the Word with Pastor Scott Gilchrist. Today we continue our study in the book of Colossians as Scott begins the message titled Reconciliation. So let's get our Bible ready and join Scott for today's message.
1: Last week we were in verse 20, Christ made peace through the blood of his cross. The word of the cross, Paul says elsewhere in the Bible, Corinthians 1:18, 1 Corinthians, the word of the cross is to those who are perishing, foolishness. But to us who are being saved, it's the power of God. You see, the word of the cross is the good news, the gospel. I'm not ashamed of the gospel. We've been saying that. Paul said, I'm not ashamed of the gospel. It's the power of God for salvation to everyone who believes, to the Jew first and also to the Gentile. And I'll tell you what, there are these two responses when the cross, the word of the cross is proclaimed. To some, it's, and maybe to you, it's just like, I never understood that. I don't know why they make, it's kind of gory even to talk about the blood of the cross. And, or if you know the Lord Jesus, you say, oh yeah, the word of the cross. My sins were cleansed, washed away, put as far as the east is from the west. May it never be that I would boast except in the cross of our Lord Jesus Christ. Paul said, when I got to town, he told the Corinthians, I determined to know nothing among you except Jesus Christ and him crucified. Wherever the gospel goes, the cross is proclaimed. And when the church is healthy, we're singing about the cross. We're praising God for his death, burial, and resurrection. We're proclaiming the good news of the cross. In this is love, not that we loved God, but that he loved us and sent his son to be the satisfaction, the propitiation for my sin. Greater love has no one than this, Jesus said, than one lay down his life for his friends. And what shall I say when I think about God laying his life down for me? So this, our text, Colossians 1, verse 19 and following. Lord, right now as we turn to your word, we ask you to open the eyes of our heart to see and to hear this amazing truth. In Jesus' name, amen. I'm going to ask you actually to stand in honor of God and of his word as we read our text, Colossians 1, 19 through 23. For it was the Father's good pleasure for all the fullness to dwell in him, and through him to reconcile all things to himself, having made peace through the blood of his cross. Through him, I say, whether things on earth or things in heaven. And although you were formerly alienated and hostile in mind, engaged in evil deeds, yet he has now reconciled you in his fleshly body through death, in order to present you before him holy and blameless and beyond reproach. If indeed you continue in the faith, firmly established and steadfast, and not moved away from the hope of the gospel that you have heard, which was proclaimed in all creation under heaven, and of which I, Paul, was made a minister. Thank you. You can be seated. Our text, verses 19 through 23, is very instructive. A clear statement of the reconciliation that God accomplished in Christ and its results. What I want to do is just take it up, right? Take the text up and first of all ask the question, what is reconciliation? What's the need for reconciliation? The method, God's method of reconciliation, and then the results of reconciliation. So that's fairly simple, and we'll just walk through it together. What is reconciliation? I mean, I think we all understand the word. In fact, if you look up the Greek word, it'll say it means reconcile. Reconciliation. We get it. We think of it maybe in the old days. You try to reconcile your checkbook with the bank statement. And something's got to change. And I always found that I thought I was pretty good with numbers, but I always had to be the one to change. The bank was never wrong. But we use the word to, it has the idea of complete change, thorough change. And in the way we use it, we think of, we say, are they reconciled? And we're usually talking about a marriage, a husband and a wife. And because we know what we're made of, where there's reconciliation, there's change on both sides. And reconciliation is used in a variety of ways, but we know what it means to be reconciled. But the doctrine of reconciliation in the scripture, what God accomplished that brings complete change to our relationship with him, from enmity to fellowship, from being an enemy of his to being his friend. And not just his friend, we can say to him, God Almighty, the Holy One. As Christians, we can say, Dad, Abba, Father, we're going to come around communion, the Lord's table that speaks of, shows forth in emblematic way, the close, intimate fellowship we can have with our Creator. This is reconciliation. What God did. If you're a student of the scripture, and I would encourage you to jot these down, 2 Corinthians 5, 17 through 21, Romans 5, 9 and 10, maybe 11. We'll probably look at those passages, but this text here, Colossians 1, and those two make up the bulk of what we have on this term reconciliation. And it's a great truth. It has a lot of overlap with other great strains of truth that flow from the cross. Justification, redemption, propitiation. These aren't just theological terms. These are great truths, and words are almost inadequate, but this is the very word of God, and it gets at this great truth of what God accomplished in Christ when he reconciled the world to himself. He made him who knew no sin to be sin on our behalf. I'm quoting 2 Corinthians 5 when he's explaining this ministry of reconciliation, this word of reconciliation. He made him who knew no sin to be sin on our behalf, that we might become the righteousness of God in him. Christ voluntarily took our place. The Father, it was the Father's good pleasure, his kind intent to send his Son. And as we've been noticing, and I say it repeatedly because the Bible underlines it, and it's such a liberating truth to know who he is the foundation for what he can do for you. Who Christ is, his person, and then his work, the cross. And if you try to understand the cross without understanding who he is, that's what religion does often. And sects and cults that don't really know who Christ is, then they'll never figure out what he did. But we've seen in Colossians, he doesn't get very far from the person and work of Christ, because we shouldn't, and really the Bible doesn't, but you see it right here in our text. It was the Father's good pleasure, verse 19, for all the fullness of deity to dwell in his body and bodily form. Christ is God. He came to this earth to reconcile us. Verse 20. And through him to reconcile all things to himself, having made peace through the blood of his cross. Through him, I say, whether things in heaven or on earth. Now, God did it. We need to respond to it.
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1: And so Paul, in Corinthians 5, said, he's entrusted this word of reconciliation to me, and I beg you to be reconciled to God. God did it. God doesn't change. He does not change. He's the same yesterday, today, and forever. His attitude towards sin doesn't change. His love of righteousness and his loving kindness do not change, but he is changed relative his attitude to those who are changed, so that when we were enemies of his and pushing back against him, now we have been reconciled, and we need to be reconciled to him and respond to this amazing invitation that he says, come to me if you're weary and heavy laden, and I will give you rest. So we'll never really, I think, grasp the value of reconciliation. And by the way, it's kind of a catch-all term in one sense, because it speaks of the complete change. Paul says in Corinthians, if you come to Christ, if any man or woman is in Christ, they're a new creature. New things, old things passed away, behold, new things have come. Complete change that God did. But we don't appreciate it until we see the dilemma we were in. And so that's why I want to, after asking what is reconciliation, I want to ask the question, what is the need for reconciliation? Verse 21. Although you were formerly alienated and hostile in mind, engaged in evil deeds. The way we were, every one of us, we needed to be reconciled. Ever since Adam sinned, ever since Adam rebelled, we have been alienated, estranged, at enmity with God, excluded from the life of God. It's translated in Ephesians 4:18. And we have been hiding from God. Adam started, he who once walked in communion with the Lord was busy hiding and covering up and ashamed. And many people today, maybe you, even just bringing up the phrase God, if we talk personally and I say, what about God? You get kind of nervous because you're estranged from God. You're his enemy. You think of him as your enemy and you are hiding from him and avoiding him. I remember going through the radio dial and hearing this style of music, that talk show, that Christian stuff, move on. You know, maybe that's you. Avoiding him.

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2: Hostile toward me. The world hates me because I testify of it that its deeds are evil. So our minds, the way we think, our understanding, our intellect, we trust it. We think, well, I'll use my head here. Our heads think wrong. We're hostile in mind. So by nature, alienated, by attitude, in attitude, just hostile. And then in actions, look at it, engaged, actively engaged in evil deeds. Just look around in our culture. Look at the track record. Look at the strewn things behind you and your own personal history and be honest. Well, everybody makes some mistakes. Yeah. But the scripture says we're alienated, hostile in mind, engaged in evil deeds, alienated from God, hostile toward God, and actively engaged against God. Well, what did God do about it? How did God respond? The method of reconciliation. Not the method, really. God's method. I want to ask the question of the text because, as I said, verses 19 through 23 give us so much about this great truth of reconciliation. What is God's way of reconciling us? He sent his son to die in our place. The death of Christ. He made peace through the blood of his cross, verse 20. Verse 22, yet he's now reconciled you in his fleshly body through death. Christ brought reconciliation, real reconciliation, not by his teachings. There's so many people who reduce Christ to his being a great teacher. And if all you had was his teachings, and people say, well, I just want to try to live the way he lived, by his example. No, he didn't reconcile us by his perfect life, even by his teachings. You can study his sermons and his words, but if you don't deal with what he came to do, he came to give his life a ransom. He came to die. He came to shed his blood to reconcile us to God. That's why the scripture points back to the cross constantly. That's why a healthy church, a healthy pulpit will continually be reminding us that we are sinners. The wages of sin is death. And praise God, somebody died. And that somebody was the one offended. God himself took care of our estrangement through his fleshly body. It says here, the veil is torn. We can come into his presence. Christ's death gives us full and complete access to God's presence. We who were excluded can have communion. We who were hostile in mind, now we love his word, we feast on his word, we say, man can't live on bread alone, but every word that proceeds from the mouth of God. We love to hear his word, we love to sing his words, we love to chew on with each other, talk about what he's done for us at Calvary. And many, many songs are greatly loved, I guess I'd say, by his children, because they point us to the cross. His death on the cross reconciled us to God.

0: He made him who knew no sin, he became sin. He became an accursed thing so that I might become the righteousness of God in him. Turn over to Romans 5 and just listen to, sometimes it's good to just look at it in black and white and let these words sink in. Romans 5 verse 9, Paul says, after just explaining and enjoying the great truth of the cross for several chapters, he says, verse 9, much more then, having now been justified by his blood, we shall be saved from the wrath of God through him. For if while we were enemies, we were reconciled to God through the death of his son, much more, having been reconciled, we shall be saved by his life. And not only this, but we also exult in God through our Lord Jesus Christ, through whom we have now received the reconciliation. You who were far away, Ephesians 2 says, have been brought near by the blood of Christ.
1: 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Stay close. 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
0: God sees you, Christian, in Christ, blameless, unblemished. You say, boy, I just remember what I did or what I am. And God says, I see you as blameless. There's really only one who is without spot, without blemish, the Lord Jesus Christ. But in the Old Testament, when they had the Passover lambs, they were to bring not a broken lamb or a one that disfigured or no, without spot. And it was to be a picture of the one who is the sinless one, Jesus Christ. And when God sees me and sees you, Christian, you've been a Christian just a few days, or you've been a Christian for 20 years. He sees you and me in Christ, blameless, without blemish.
1: 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Pastor Scott will conclude the message titled Reconciliation. 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
3: conditions coming our way as the night goes on. The overnight low settling to about 55 degrees. Abundant sunshine through Thursday with our high close to 80. We're into the upper 50s for Thursday night. Sunny and warm weather on Friday with highs for the mid to upper 80s. Trim and temperatures coming our way for the weekend with dry weather each day, highs mid-70s. I'm meteorologist Jennifer Naramore on KPDQ.
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1: There is an enemy we encounter we cannot see. We have a very real enemy. We encounter him regularly, or one of his emissaries. And let me add, he is real. He has a strategy aiming to play tricks on your mind and conquer you and bring you down.
2: Have you ever looked back on a painful season of your life and realized that God was doing something you knew absolutely nothing about? That behind the scenes, in ways completely invisible to you, He was permitting things to unfold you could never have anticipated. Today on Insight for Living, Chuck Swindoll continues his series, Job, A Man of Heroic Endurance, and takes us behind the curtain into a scene that Job himself never witnessed, a conversation that changed everything. Teaching from Job chapter 1, Chuck titled his message, Setting the Stage for Disaster.
1: As Job sleeps, another scene opens to us that Job knows nothing about. It happens in our lives as well. When we're not aware of it, God is carrying out a plan that would amaze us and on occasion would shock us. He is permitting things to get underway that we would have never expected. Either that or he is not fully sovereign. This is a very important part of understanding Job. If it teaches nothing else, it teaches the absolute sovereignty of God, which is full of mystery. Without Job's knowing it, something is happening in the heavenlies, and we are transported from earth to the third heaven. It is in the laser-like light of the third heaven we come in verse 6. And God is sitting in his throne room, if you will, to use our terms. And he looks about and he sees the sons of God that have come to present themselves before the Lord. That makes sense. They're accountable to him. They do his bidding. They carry out his will. They accomplish his purposes. But there is an intruder. There is one who is not among the elect angels. He is identified in the Hebrew text. Get this. The Satan. What does it mean? Sometime in noun form, it is rendered simply the adversary or the accuser. He accuses God's people day and night. And here the accuser appears among the other angels. Beginning at verse 7 down through verse 12, we have a dialogue that is a most interesting dialogue. You won't find it anywhere else in the Bible. Only here. Here and in chapter 2. The Lord said, verse 7, Satan answered, verse 7. The Lord said, verse 8, the Satan answered, verse 9. And verse 12, the Lord said, and the Satan departed. So it's a dialogue back and forth. The Lord God sees the intruder and speaks to him. From where do you come? He says, I've been roaming about on the earth. I love the statement the Lord asks. Have you considered my servant Job? Oh, I failed to read the most important part of his resume. Chapter 1, verse 3, last sentence. That man was the greatest of all the men of the East. No exaggeration. But you know the wonderful thing about Job is that he was a servant. In fact, he adds, there is no one like him on the earth. A blameless and upright man, fearing God and turning away from evil. With the word evil, the original axis of evil responds, interestingly, does Job fear God for nothing? I mean, look, talk about kid glove treatment, penthouse perks. Look at what he has. Watch closely. Have you not made a hedge about him and his house and all that he has? Look at the categories. You have protected him in his body. You have protected him in his family. And you have protected his possessions, all that he owns, on every side. I mean, the divine wall around this man's life is enviable. You have not only protected him, you have blessed the work of his hands, and his possessions have increased in the land. The accuser points out divine favoritism, the audacity of that. You have built a hedge around him. You have blessed him like no other. Who wouldn't worship you? His great hope is to level Job. You bring him down to the dirt like the rest of those humans have to live, and you'll see what he's made of. Look at how he puts it. You put forth your hand, verse 11, and touch all. I have marked that word in my Bible. Touch all that he has, and he will curse you to your face. Now, it's a clever plan. First of all, Job does not deserve that kind of treatment. Job has walked with God, certainly in his adult years. Job is now the best of the best. He is the greatest in the land of the East, and he is a servant of God. But Satan's response is, you want to know what he's really made of? Remove all the protection. Strip away all the veneer of comfort, and you'll see, deep inside, he'll turn on you. He will curse you to your face. Satan's prediction. Instead of treating him like an overindulged child, why don't you treat him like anybody else on earth? Let him feel the pain of a disease. Let him know what it's like to suffer the sorrow of death of a child. Let him go through the loss of some of those possessions. You'll see what Job is made of. His point is that he's worshiping God because of what he gets out of it, not because the Lord is first in his life. Verse 12 is an amazing statement. The Lord said to Satan, behold, all that he has is in your power. Now that's a, go any further. It's a frightening, frightening thought. Look at the permission slip he passes Satan. All that he has is yours to deal with. He puts a caveat there. Only do not put forth your hand on him. Don't you touch his life. Don't you touch his body. Don't you touch his soul. Don't you touch his mind. You touch his possessions, you touch his family, leave him alone. So Satan departed from the presence of the Lord. Now, I know some of you are still hung up on how in the world did the intruder get in, right? I don't know. Now let's go on. There are a lot of these things I don't know. I just know what's written and I accept it. There was a time in my life I had answers for questions nobody was asking. And I philosophically meandered all around Robin Hood's barn coming up with answers that I thought were so profound, but they had no biblical basis. We're never told why. Oh, you have a lot of commentators giving you their opinions, but they're worth nothing more than your opinion or mine. So why waste our time with opinions? The fact is, Satan is allowed in, and Satan is allowed this moment of bargaining, and God, for some profound, unrevealed reason, says, I'll take you up on that. Does he still do that? I don't know. I don't know. I know he did it here, and I know when the light flashed green, that's all Satan wanted. Let me at him. We're talking the original ground zero in a matter of hours. He is reduced to a twisted mass of humanity. But let's leave for this period and let's apply what we've heard, okay? I find four principles that emerge from these first 12 verses that help me today. At least I can say these four things from the text, and they seem worth mentioning and worth remembering. You may wish to write them down. Who knows? Someday you may need them. Just as I'm sure at this time Job needed someone to help him remember them when this happened. Number one, there is an enemy we encounter we cannot see. I don't mean to frighten you with this, but I do mean to educate you. There is an enemy we encounter we cannot see. Get past your empiricism. You were trained in college. You were trained to think deeper and not to buy into all of this superstitious stuff. If you can't prove it in a test tube, it isn't there. If you can't see it, it isn't real. Nonsense is my answer to that. Some of the most real things in life you and I will never see. We have a very real enemy, and we encounter him regularly, or one of his emissaries. And let me add, he is real. He is real. He has a strategy aiming to play tricks on your mind and conquer you and bring you down. His hope ultimately is to ruin your testimony and to destroy your life. In the process, if it takes ruining your family relationships, he'll go there. If it takes tempting you to take cut corners in your business where you would not have done so in earlier day, he'll go there. Whatever it takes, we encounter an enemy, and because we cannot see him does not mean he is not just as real. Second principle. There are trials we endure we do not deserve, but they are permitted. There are trials we endure we do not deserve. My imaginary lady in my early example did not deserve to have a husband that walked out on her. She did not deserve to work for a company that turned against the principles that she thought they believed in. She did not deserve that kind of a physical report. She did not. She was a hard-working single mother trying to raise three kids under the age of 15, but it was all permitted. That's imaginary. Yours isn't. Do not try to unscrew God's inscrutability. Do not try to grasp his profound plan. Do not try. That's a waste. That's a waste. And because you will not be able to do that, you will become increasingly more confused, ultimately resentful, finally bitter, and then Satan will have won the day. Accept it. Accept the trial as permitted by God. Nothing touches my life that has not first passed through the hands of God. Nothing. Nothing. That's either true or he is partially sovereign. Which is a little like saying, I am almost a husband. He is fully sovereign, and he permits trials that we do not deserve. Number three, there is a plan we explore we will not understand, but it is best. There is a plan we explore, but we will not understand, but it is best. It works together for good. It isn't altogether good. It works together for good. The disease Job went through wasn't good. It worked together for good. The loss of his family wasn't good. It worked together for good. We see in the pinpoint of time, God's view is panoramic. Tozer put it this way. We think of ourselves as inhabiting some parenthetic interval between the God who was and the God who will be. And in this ever-present now, we are lost in that ancient and cosmic loneliness. God's cosmic plan is at work now, and he doesn't feel the need to explain it all to us. If he tried, our answer would be like the student looking at his calculus teacher. What? You wouldn't get it, nor would I. And yes, I'm going to add this. Sometime it's the permission of demonic attack. And I don't know why. It's the whole battle with good and evil, and it is here, and it is, you will live with it. And my answer to you is to come to terms with it. Acknowledge it. Seek the power you have in the Lord Jesus. Don't try to understand it. Don't try to understand it. Let me say another word about the enemy. Can I do that? Years ago, in fact, for 49 years, Dr. William Henry Green was professor of biblical and oriental literature at Princeton Theological Seminary, 1851 to 1900 when he died. Wrote a fine book called Conflict and Triumph. By the way, that was the era in which the American Presbyterian Church was having its fight over the inerrancy of Scripture. A.A. Hodge, B.B. Warfield, Gresham Machen, those names you're familiar with or should be. Along with them, this man Green, Dr. William Henry Green, stood with them for the inerrancy of Scripture. Listen to what he says about the enemy. Referring to Satan, he's not a mere spy traversing the earth intent upon ferreting out all he can discover. He is the old spirit of malice and wickedness, aiming to pervert men from the right ways of the Lord and to destroy all goodness as far as it is in his power. There is a profound meaning in his appearing here among the sons of God before the Lord. Don't miss this. It is designed to express his subordination and subjection to divine control. He cannot act at his own discretion. He is not at liberty to pursue his mischievous designs to whatever extent he may choose. There is a superior restraint to which he is obliged to bow, a superior will that sets limits to his rage, and allows him even within these limits to act out his evil nature only for the sake of some divine end, which he is made to be instrumental in achieving. He concludes, Satan is the enemy of goodness and the enemy of humanity. With the powers of an archangel and with the malice and subtlety of a fiend, he is intent on our destruction and hesitates at nothing by which it can be accomplished. He pursues his mischievous designs with sleepless vigilance. Invisible to human eyes, he has all the advantage of secrecy and taking his victims at unawares. He never sleeps. He never rests. He never takes it easy. You're never out of the crosshairs of his scope. He knows you better than you will ever know yourself. He is permitted to do that. The fourth principle. There are consequences we experience we could not anticipate. There are consequences we experience we could not anticipate, but they are necessary. I know. Some of you are thinking, don't quit. Well, not all of you, but some of you are thinking, don't quit here. We have to. It's enough to digest for now. I don't know where you find yourself, but I would be willing to wager that three-fourths of you are going through something that is unfair. Knowing humanity as I do, I would wager most of you, most of us, are going through something that we don't deserve. By that I mean generally. If we got what we deserve, we'd all be pretty hot right now. But you know what I mean. You didn't ask for that. You didn't anticipate that. You didn't think it would come. You've done your best to do. You've kept your part. You've maintained your bargain of it. You've stayed by it. And look at what's happened. And I just want to say to you, you have moved onto Job's turf. And if nothing else, it has prepared you to pay close attention to the teaching of this book. It has something for us all. The whole story doesn't end with Satan departing from the presence of the Lord. There's a whole lot more here. Let's bow our heads, please. I have found in my years in ministry that when you mention the enemy as much as I have, two things happen. First of all, people get very quiet, and I think we should, because it's sobering. And second, he is exposed, so he kicks his work up a notch. I would not be surprised that he didn't turn on some of us in a more direct way, direct demonic attacks against us in some manner that would be a little out of the ordinary for our experience. Remember that last point, you can't anticipate what's going to happen. The good news is for you who know the Lord Jesus is you have a power in Christ, the Lord, that no one else on this earth has. They are at the mercy of the enemy. You are not. Greater is he who is in you, that's Christ, than he who is in the world, that's Satan. In the name of the Lord Jesus Christ, you are able to restrain and withstand the attacks. I urge you to walk very sensitively with Christ this week. Very sensitively. If you do not know the Lord Christ, I invite you to him today. He hangs ready for you. May seem a strange way to put it, but you see, it was the cross that opened the door between you and God, and it's on the cross that he hung, and there he died, that you might know what life is all about. Forgiveness, relief, power, strength to go on, hope when the path before you seems hopeless. I point you to him today. Come by faith. Use your own words in a prayer. Lord, I'm a sinner. I can't make it on my own. I come to Christ who paid the penalty for my sins in full. Whatever you have for me, give me the strength through Christ to face it. We'd love to talk with you and help you get started in this new life. Our Father, we realize in setting the stage for disaster that we have really spoken of a number of different people's situations. Without knowing it, there's a plan underway that will reduce us and break us and humble us, and who knows why. Your plan ultimately is to prepare us to be like unto your Son, Christ. But it will hit us full force, and we will need your strength to go through this road less traveled. Help us to understand that a life that is difficult or a life that is unfair is still orchestrated by a God who loves us and has our best at heart. Some of it to discipline us, some of it to reshape us, all of it for his glory, for your good. Prepare us now, our Father, for what is before us this week, and find us open and willing, humble and trusting. For I ask it in the name of the Savior, Jesus Christ. And everyone said, Amen.
2: Difficult or unfair, either way, it's still orchestrated by a God who loves you and has your best at heart. 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I'm Bill Meyer. 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
0: 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Coming up next, we have Jack Hibbs in Real Life Radio. 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
6: During the War for Independence, General George Washington, the man we refer to today as the father of our country, led American troops through military defeat after defeat. And in the bitter winter of 1777, he wrote this somber note to a friend in Philadelphia. Quote, "You might have tracked our army from White Marsh to Valley Forge by the blood on their feet," end of quote. Many soldiers continued to march through the deep snows of Pennsylvania without shoes. Others suffered from disease, hunger, and freezing conditions. Nearly 2,000 of Washington's men died, yet George Washington did not lose faith. Amid the hardship, loss, and uncertainty of Valley Forge, he turned to God in prayer. At a time when our nation once again faces division and uncertainty, may we follow Washington's example, kneeling humbly, praying faithfully, and asking God to guide the future of America.
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2: Christ was before all things. That's our first point this morning. When we say before time, we're meaning this, that Jesus Christ existed before the physical creation, that before the observable universe was ever brought into being, the Bible teaches Jesus was.
1: 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Welcome to Real Life Radio with Pastor Jack Hibbs. I'm David Jay, thanking you for joining us today as we listen, learn, and are challenged by God's Word, the Bible. The men and women who founded this nation weren't just bold, they were anchored. Anchored in the conviction that our rights come from God, not from government. And that foundation is worth knowing. In The American Story, The Beginnings, Tim and David Barton take you back to the documents, the decisions, and the faith that shaped this country from its very first days. 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On today's edition of Real Life Radio, Pastor Jack begins a new series called The Life and Times of Jesus Christ and a message titled Christ and Eternity. This is a series about who Jesus really is, not the Jesus of popular opinion, but the Jesus of the Bible, God himself, who was sent into our world. And we'll begin where he began, before time itself ever was. You see, we live in a generation that prides itself on knowing more than anybody in the past. Yet we have less and less of the truth coming to light. The world is uninformed about who Jesus really is, and sadly, so much of the church is too. But knowing him changes everything. So today, Pastor Jack teaches us that Jesus existed before all things, before the universe, even before the spiritual realm. The Bible calls Jesus the Word who was with God and who was God, the eternal I Am with no beginning and no end. Before we get into the message, I had a chance to sit down with Pastor Jack and talk about it with him. So let's get into that. I love it when we start a new series because I get to drag Pastor Jack into the booth with me. How you doing, my friend?
2: I'm doing good.
1: Hey, we're coming out of the Disciplines of Life series and going into this new series. I love it. The Life and Times of Jesus Christ. Sounds like a documentary kind of thing, doesn't it?
2: Yeah, it does sound like. I tell you what, it's a good title for a book, isn't it? But
1: yeah, it is.
2: Yeah, this comes around because, you know, here we teach verse by verse, chapter by chapter, book by book. And
1: yeah.
2: But I had somebody come up and say to me, why are we teaching that Jesus is God? And I was shocked to realize, well, first of all, he is God, and why didn't she know that?
1: Yeah.
2: And so, you know, we can make assumptions that everybody just by osmosis knows what we know. Well, it's a deep dive into the person of who Jesus Christ is.
1: Yeah.
2: That's why we're going to do this series. It's going to be exciting. I encourage everybody to dive in and take notes and to be with us because, you know, I think it's A.W. Tozer that said, what you think about God is the most important thought that you have. And Jesus made it very clear that no man comes to the Father but through me. So Christ is that key to the lock that opens the door to the presence of the Father. So we begin with Jesus, his deity, his person. What does prophecy say about him? What did he say about himself? What did others say about him? So it's going to be exciting.
1: And today's message, Christ in Eternity. Let's jump in. Thanks, Pastor Jack.
2: We're going to be learning this morning about Christ in eternity, and that is specifically about the preexistence of Jesus Christ. What brought on this study, and I must tell you up front, what caused us to go rather to a book at this time, we diverted and went to this series, is because a couple months ago, a woman came up to me after service and said, you know, you referred to Jesus Christ today as God. And I want to know why you did that. And I was dumbfounded. I was shocked. I assumed all of you knew what the Bible has to say. That the Bible says that Jesus Christ is God, the second person of the Holy Trinity. That God came among us in the form, in the person of Jesus Christ, and that he bore flesh that we might know him. And so when we say Christ in eternity, we're going to be speaking many times of his deity. The Bible says that he is God. When we say Christ in eternity or Christ is from eternity, it's so vitally important that we define what we mean by that. It's so, so very important. As humans, we begin to pride ourselves that we know everything. I mean, my goodness, we can log on the internet and you can get more information in 20 minutes than what used to take maybe a week or a month to get in the comfort of your own home. You can get everything you need on how to build a soapbox derby car, to a race car, to a cake, to, sad to say, a bomb. You can get it on the internet. You can find out too much on the internet, as many people are finding out. But we are a generation that prides itself on knowing more and more. And yet I believe personally, I have to agree with Vance Havner. If you ever want to buy any great reading, buy any book by Vance Havner. Vance Havner said, we are a generation with more illumination than any other generation before us, but with less light. Think about it. We have Las Vegas, but it only speaks of the little amount of light that we have in our hearts and lives. Oh, we have skyrockets and great firework displays, but we have very little light. We have TVs illuminating our living rooms 24 hours a day almost, but we increasingly have little light. The only light that we can really have that's going to account for anything is as many of the collegiate and universities of the nation of America display in their icons. There they have the Bible open wide, and it speaks about the light. Let the light of knowledge be upon us. It's a cry to God. You go to UCLA, and their original logo was not that little fat bear that's on the, you know, hat or the pennant, but it is the Bible open. And it says in the original UCLA logo, let there be light. And many of the universities, Harvard included, had this thing about knowledge. Let there be light. And yet the technological advancements that we have led, I think, to more superficial knowledge than true knowledge. Well, in this series we're going to be going through, we're going to be talking about the light of knowing Jesus Christ. Very, very important. The world today, listen, this is so bizarre to say. The world today, we can understand, is ignorant about who Jesus is, but the church is predominantly ignorant about who Jesus Christ is. Isn't that strange? But let me tell you something. I don't know if you've gone outside this area. You know, you and I live in an incredibly blessed area. Do you know that? Yes, I know it's Babylon. I mean, we really live in Babylon. We can fulfill any pleasure we want here. But have you noticed there are an incredible great plethora of churches in Southern California, unlike any place else on the face of the earth? Did you know that? If this place gets too big for you, you can go somewhere else. It's wonderful. We can turn on Christian radio here and listen to excellent Christian broadcasting 24 hours a day. That is rare. Have you been east of the San Bernardino mountain range? Just go east of those mountains that are just a few moments from here. And there is a wilderness and a dearth for God's word and God's teaching. In sporadic cities, yes, you get to the East Coast and it's a little bit more, but you have to drive so many miles for a church that is committed to the word of God. We have churches today in the world that do not exalt the Lord Jesus Christ. You would think that that'd be an impossible thing, but it's very true. Regarding the person, the mission, the life of Jesus, the world today is by and large uninformed and willfully ignorant about who he really is. And to me, that's amazing to even consider. And so for the next, listen to this, 16 weeks. Yeah, 16 weeks, we're going to be going through a very detailed study concerning the life and times of Jesus Christ. So we're going to be looking at some of those things even now this morning as we go through our study together. I'm going to ask you to make note of these things. The first week today, we're going to be looking at the wonderful news about Christ and eternity. And the second week, we'll be looking at Christ and his first coming, that is him to Jerusalem, to Israel. The third week, Christ, the Word made flesh. We're going to study the very person of Jesus' incarnation. That's going to be great, great knowledge to have. The fourth week, we'll see Christ and his mission. Why did Jesus come? Why did he have to come? And then we'll see Christ in his earthly work. What did he accomplish when he came? The sixth week, we'll see that Christ and his creation is something that is a wonderful study and that he is responsible for creation. We'll talk a little bit about that this morning. And the seventh week, we'll see that Christ and his place in the Godhead, that is, the Bible teaches that the Lord is one, but the Bible also teaches that there's the Father, the Son, and the Holy Spirit, and that these three are God. And we'll see a little bit on that this morning as well. We'll see Christ and his redemptive work. We'll see also in the ninth week, Christ and the sinners, that's us, his relationship to the lost and sinful world, very important. The tenth week, we'll see Christ, the Son of God. We'll touch again a little bit on that this morning because this is kind of an introductory morning. The 11th week, we'll see Christ and the church, Christ and the angels. The 12th week, the 13th week, Christ and the rapture. The 14th week, we'll be talking about Christ and the tribulation period. The 15th week, Christ and his second coming. And then finally, we'll wrap it up with Christ and the millennium age. And so that is something that we're going to be very, very excited to look to. But right now, why don't we look at our first, very first point this morning, and that is Christ and eternity. And the theme, and I want you to jot this down, the theme of our study through all of these weeks is going to be Colossians chapter 2, verse 9. This is one of the most fun and exciting verses in the Bible. Colossians chapter 2, verse 9, where it says right there, "For in him dwells all the fullness of the Godhead in bodily form," speaking about Jesus Christ. That's a great statement. So we're talking about Christ in eternity, and Paul speaks to the church at Colossae, "For in Christ, all the fullness of the Godhead dwells in bodily form." What a great, great declaration that is. So if you have your notes, let's get ready, and we're going to start off right now. We're going to look at three points this morning, but we're going to look at them carefully and slowly. So the first one we're going to ask you to look at, and that is this. We're going to be looking at Christ and that he was before time. So look at that, if you would. Christ was before all things. And so if you jot that down, we're going to look at that. Christ was before all things. That's our first point this morning. When we say before time, we're meaning this, that Jesus Christ existed before the physical creation, that before the observable universe was ever brought into being, the Bible teaches Jesus was. In John chapter 1, verse 1, I know you know this verse. Don't say, well, you know, I know, I'm not going to write it down. Write it down. This is great stuff because you know what? You're going to be prepared for every occultic and cultic and lunatic person that knocks at your door. Or maybe, you know, it's summer's about halfway done. We're going to be heading into the holidays. Get your homework ready, and you're going to be learning some things that's really going to help you. Listen, Christ was before all things. And when we say that, we talk about John chapter 1, verse 1. Very, very important. He says there, in the beginning, that is at the moment of physical creation. In the beginning, John 1, verse 1, in the beginning, that is at the moment of physical creation, was the Word. And the Word was with God, and the Word was God. So we know right away that Jesus Christ, from John chapter 1, verse 14, jot that down now, where it says there, and the Word became flesh and dwelt among us. Listen, friend, if you're a skeptic, if you're a doubter, listen to what the Bible says. The Bible says that the Word was with God. You got that, everybody? You're going to need to respond and keep me awake this morning. You're going to need to help me. I could fall asleep right in midstream here. That the Word was with God, and the Word was God. And that Word, which was what? God, became flesh and dwelt among us. Who in all history has dwelt among mankind, whose title is the Word, who is claimed to be God? Jesus. Absolutely, Jesus Christ.
3: 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And now, let's get back to today's message. Once again, here's Pastor Jack.
2: Before anything was physically, there was the Word of God, who's Jesus, who John chapter 1 says is God. The doctrine of preexistence is what we're talking about. That Jesus Christ existed before the physical universe was ever created. We're going to see how much so a little bit later from now, but not only was he present before the physical creation, but we're going to argue this morning, listen carefully, it's going to cause an eyebrow to go up. He even existed before the spiritual realm was created. Oh yeah, we'll talk about that in a minute. But this doctrine of preexistence, it is something that the Bible teaches that is solely attributed to God and God alone. The Bible says in the book of Isaiah, chapters 40, 41, 42, 43, and 44, that God is specifically the one who has dwelt from all eternity, that is timelessness. He has preexisted before anything ever was, that is God. But the Bible also says, in no uncertain terms, that Jesus Christ also has existed before all things and has existed from eternity, that is from the eons or the eternal moment, where God dwells in what is called the eternal now. Sounds funny, huh, to say that. But see, right now our clocks are ticking. It's about 28 minutes after the hour where you and I live. And it's funny, as you travel around the world, in every hour time zone, it's 28 minutes after the hour in each time zone. 24-hour time zones around the world. But interesting, God begins to play with us a little bit. If you begin to launch a rocket out into space, we have found out that when you strap somebody in a rocket with a wristwatch, an atomic clock, and they go and come back, that the atomic clock that astronaut had on his wrist

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2: 17:5. And Micah chapter 5, verse 2. The Bible says, "But you, O Bethlehem, though you are little among the thousands of Judah, yet out of you shall come forth to me the one who is to be ruler in Israel, whose goings forth are from of old, even from everlasting." Well, whoever was born in Bethlehem by Mary, stepfather Joseph, his goings forth have been eternal. That's the great incarnation of Christ. More next week on that. John chapter 8, verse 56. This is all introductory, so hang on to your seats, okay? Did you think I'm going to miss it? I'm not going to miss it. This is all introductory. John 8, 56. Jesus responded to the Pharisees and he said, "Your father Abraham rejoiced to see my day." What a radical statement. "Your father Abraham rejoiced to see my day, and he saw it and was glad." And then the Jews said to him, "You're not yet even 50 years old. How is it that you said you've seen Abraham?" And Jesus said to them, "Most assuredly, I say to you, before Abraham was, I am." Oh, listen. Abraham rejoiced to see his day. Come on, think for a moment. When did Abraham see the day of Jesus Christ? How did Abraham see Jesus? Well, at least on one occasion, remember when Abraham was sitting on the side of the hill and his nephew Lot was living down in Sodom and Gomorrah down there near the end of the Dead Sea? And Abraham was there and two angels and the Lord came walking up. And Abraham perceived that this one was the Lord. And as the two angels, it's kind of eerie, the two angels peeled off and went down into Sodom and Gomorrah because they had work to do. You know the story. And it says that the Lord sat there with Abraham, and Abraham, you know, had Sarah make them dinner and all. And as they're talking, Abraham says, "Lord, will you destroy Sodom and Gomorrah if there's 50 people?" And the Lord says, "No, I'm not going to destroy it if there's 50 people righteous. No, I won't do it." So Abraham, being the good father of the Jews that he is, he says, "How about 45? How about 45? And the Lord says, "No, I won't destroy the city and the place for 45 righteous people that are there. Lord, don't be angry with me, but how about, you know, 30? "No, I won't destroy the place even if there's 30 righteous. And Abraham says, "Well, how about 20? And he just begins to whittle the Lord down, trying to figure out where. And it's interesting, if you read the story carefully there in Genesis, it stops at 10. "Will you destroy the city for 10? Now, 10 is the number for a synagogue, for a place of worship. 10 is also the amount of people, if you count them, who made the exit with Lot. Interesting. Abraham must have known that Lot had 10 relatives in that city. And he was interceding for them. Very, very important. And so Jesus says to the Pharisees, "Abraham saw my day and he was glad." It could also make or be a reference to Abraham's encounter with Melchizedek, which is a theophany, is a pre-incarnate appearance of Jesus Christ. But Jesus is the one in that portion of John chapter 8 that says, "I am." Listen, you and I don't get what that means. It would be equivalent today for someone to stand up and say, "I am God." Now, I saw a man on TV utter a heretical declaration. I thought God was going to kill him on the spot. And I am not kidding. This man, very well known. I hope none of you watch him. But he's very well known on TV. He has a ministry that's titled by his name, the Blankety Blank Ministries, with the big logo behind his head. He's about 5 feet tall, little tiny guy, real squinty little eyes together. He's got perfectly combed hair. His wife is often on the program. He has a daily teaching program. And he stood up there and he said, "I am God. Just as Jesus is, I am." And I thought my TV was going to blow up. That's blasphemy. He invoked the word, the name, ego eimi in Greek, which is a title.

0: reserved for God alone. Only God is the ego, a me. Jesus says, I am ego, a me, which is this. I am the only one. I am the self-existing one. I am the cause. I am the originator. I have, when he says, I am, no beginning. I have no end. I am pre-existent. I am before all things. When somebody spouts off, I am, like Shirley MacLaine says, I am, people better know what they're talking about, because that is the ultimate form of blasphemy. I am the self-contained existing one. Before anything was, I was there, and I have been. I am the creator, sustainer, orchestrator of it all. Jesus said that. People say, well, Jesus never claimed to be God. He certainly did. People who don't know their Bible just don't know that when he says, I am. He invoked the name that was found in Exodus chapter 3, verse 14, when Moses said, when I go back to the children of Israel, whom shall I say sent me? And God said to Moses, you go back and tell them that I am sent you. You tell them I am has sent you. And in Hebrew, it is not the Greek word ego eimi. Of course not. It's in Hebrew. It's the word haya. And it means to always have been existing, to be the one who orchestrates, the one who supplies all of your needs, the beacon, the source, the truth, the strength, the one. You go back, Moses, and you tell them, the I am sent you. Jesus, in Israel, nearly 2,000 years ago, told those religious hierarchies, he said, listen, I am. And if you doubt if they understood what he said, it said there that they picked up stones to kill him. They knew exactly what he was saying. And it was for that reason, by the way, that they got their gears going to plan his death.
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4: 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Coming up next, we have Pastor Brett Metter of Athey Creek Church. 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
5: Conditions coming our way as the night goes on. The overnight low settling to about 55 degrees. Abundant sunshine through Thursday with our high close to 80. We're into the upper 50s for Thursday night. Sunny and warm weather on Friday with highs for the mid to upper 80s. The trend in temperatures coming our way for the weekend with dry weather each day. Highs mid 70s. I'm meteorologist Jennifer Naramore on KPDQ.
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0: It's 10 o'clock and time for the program formerly known as Day by Day. 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
1: They brought him down to Caesarea and sent him forth to Tarsus. Then had the churches rest throughout all Judea and Galilee and Samaria, and were edified and walking in the fear of the Lord and in the comfort of the Holy Ghost, and were multiplied.
2: Pastor Brett Metter noting their growing faith resulted in a growing church.
1: Saul is picking up where Stephen left off. This is Saul talking to Gentiles. When he was doing that, he's doing what God wanted him to do.

0: Things took a significant turn for the early church in Acts chapter 9 as Saul, once their primary persecutor, converted to Christianity and began preparing for his future ministry. Meanwhile, Peter continued to follow Jesus' example while boldly sharing the gospel throughout the region. Pastor Brett Benner picks up a verse-by-verse look into Acts chapter 9 in today's Word.
1: Well, verse 21, it says, "But all that heard him were amazed and said, is not this he that destroyed them which called on this name in Jerusalem and came hither for that intent, that he might bring them bound to the chief priests? But Saul increased the more in strength and confounded the Jews which dwelt at Damascus, proving that this is very Christ." Remember, the word Christ is the Messiah, that Jesus, he's proven that Jesus is the Messiah, the foretold Messiah of the Jews. So in this case, he's not Paul the Apostle. You might say Paul the Apologist. If you know what apologists do, it's a practice of defending a religious faith through reasoned argumentation and discourse. That's what he's doing. He's arguing with these guys that Jesus is the Messiah of the Jewish Hebrew Bible. And by the way, we're going to see a theme here. Paul's going to spend a lot of time trying to convince the Jews that Jesus is the Messiah, but that really wouldn't be his calling. What would be Paul's primary calling? Yeah, he's going to be the missionary to the Gentile people, even though you're going to see it his whole life. But I want to minister to the Jews. And every time he does that, he almost gets killed. Maybe you know the Lord's not in that if you're, you know, every time you go do your ministry, like they're stoning you to death over and over again, or, you know, those kinds of things. So we're going to see that. How do the religious leaders respond to Paul? Well, we pick that up in verse 23. It says, "And after that many days were fulfilled, that the Jews took counsel to kill him." I'd say that's a tough response to Paul's sermons. Kill him! I've had a few people say that to me on my sermons, but not like this. But verse 24, "But their laying await was known of Saul, and they watched the gates day and night to kill him. Then the disciples took him by night and let him down by the wall in a basket." You know, I've always kind of chuckled at this. Because I tend to wonder, like, you know, what do you do if you're Paul the Apostle and you're all excited? I'm saved, man. I'm going to go preach the gospel. And you preach the gospel and you're just hoping that everybody's going to get saved. You're going to have a Holy Ghost happening. You're going to be the next Billy Graham. It's going to be awesome. But that night, what is he doing? Wonder what's going through Saul's mind when he's in the basket being lowered. Like, what's he thinking? I'm such a loser. I was going to do great things for the kingdom. I was going to launch new ministries. I was going to, but you know, the phrase here is interesting. Let down. Have you ever been let down in ministry where you're just kind of like, bummer. I had such high hopes that I was going to do great things. You know, all the great people that are used by God in the Bible have let down moments. You should know that. And sometimes you get deflated or bummed out. For every time the Lord inspires you, you go away from a retreat or a service or a time where you're fellowshiping with other believers and man, you feel encouraged and pumped. Don't be surprised when the enemy tries to take the wind out of your sails. You shouldn't be shocked when you feel a resistance. In fact, sometimes I've realized when things are going smooth and smooth sailing, I kind of wonder, am I even being effective spiritually? Because when things are smooth, I wonder, am I doing anything of value? It's when you're serving the Lord and when you're actually making a difference in the things of the kingdom, don't be surprised when you get kind of that resistance and feel let down or bummed out or blue or hurt or wounded. You know, Paul would say later, and this is true in 2 Corinthians chapter 4, verse 17, Paul would say, "For our light affliction is but for a moment, but it works for us a far more exceeding eternal weight in glory." And that's what you have to remember when you're going through those times, let down in a basket. It's just a light affliction, just for a moment, and then hang on, because the Lord's going to continue to use you, as he will Paul here. But we pick it up there in verse 26. It says, "And when Saul was come to Jerusalem, he essayed to join himself to the disciples, but they were all afraid of him and believed not that he was a disciple." So he's sort of rejected right up until verse 27. "But Barnabas," now we're meeting a new guy, "Barnabas took him and besought him to the apostles and declared unto them how he had seen the Lord in the way and that he had spoken to him and how he had preached boldly at Damascus in the name of Jesus and was with them coming in and going out at Jerusalem. And he spake boldly in the name of the Lord Jesus and disputed against the Grecians, but they went about to slay him, which when the brethren knew, they brought him down to Caesarea and sent him forth to Tarsus. Then had the churches rest throughout all Judea and Galilee and Samaria, and were edified and walking in the fear of the Lord and in the comfort of the Holy Ghost, and were multiplied. So now there's a time of peace and multiplication in the church, no longer Paul going around trying to kill everybody, and they're at rest. In verse 29, we saw that he was disputing against the Grecians. Who else disputed against the Grecians? Well, if you recall, that was Stephen there earlier in Acts chapter 6 and 7. And now Saul is picking up where Stephen left off. This is Saul talking to Gentiles. When he was doing that, he's doing what God wanted him to do. And I love how God sort of replaces Stephen, who is ministering to the Grecians. Now the Lord says, oh, Stephen's in heaven now, so we'll get Paul to do it. The churches have rest. In verse 29, they have rest throughout all Judea, Galilee, and Samaria. Was that only because Saul was no longer persecuting the church? One thing you have to remember, that there's still the high priest in Jerusalem that still hate Christians. But there's something that many scholars talk about, especially if you know history, that happened during this moment in history. We know exactly something that took place in this time that is probably why the church had a sort of a respite or a break from the persecution that Paul was starting. It's not just because Paul was no longer persecuting, but there was something else that was happening. It was a little dude named Caligula. Did any of you study Caligula in school? Really wicked guy, to say the least. By this time, these emperors of Rome thought of themselves as deity. So Caligula said, okay, down there in Judea and Jerusalem, I want my image set up in the temple in Jerusalem. Now, if you can imagine, what do you think the Jews thought of that, having an image of a Roman emperor? And this season, the Jews focused all their attention on what was happening with Caligula. And so most scholars believe this is one of the main reasons why the church had room to flourish and persecution was sort of put on hold. The priests, the high priest and the Sanhedrin, they had their hands full with Rome and Caligula, so they weren't persecuting the church. So, question, during a time of rest, what should the church be doing? You know, this is something that I think you and I should talk about, because I wonder if persecution is coming someday again in the world, in America. You know, we see Christians around the world being persecuted, and we sort of forget that. But could persecution be coming our way? We've had 250 years of religious liberty here in the United States, and we've kind of forgotten what persecution's like. But I could see handwriting on the wall. Even our, you know, neighbors to the north in Canada, Christians are feeling even a little more persecution than we are. And we could be following pretty shortly thereafter. So what should we be doing in our 250 years of peace and prosperity as Christians? I think that we might want to think about that. What did the church do during their time of peace that's mentioned here in Acts 9? Building up, edifying each other. They were learning and searching the scriptures and talking about the scriptures. They were praying and fasting. They were doing what they were called to do as a church. And I think it was during this time they were being prepared for the 10 waves of Roman persecution that would come historically right after this. And they'd be horrible. That's where Fox's Book of Martyrs, you start reading what happened to the church in the end of first century into the third and fourth century. It was horrifying persecution. But I think that's what readied them for what was about to come. I wonder if we should be thinking a little more that way, to be ready. Brett, that's really encouraging. Can we move on? Yeah. Sure. Something to think about, though. But verse 32, and it came to pass, as Peter passed throughout all quarters, he came down also to the saints which dwelt at Lydda. Now, I just want to say, this is kind of fun here, because this place, Lydda, it's also in modern day, it's called Lod. L-O-D. That's how they say it in Israel, Lod. And if you've ever been to Israel, you landed in Lod. It's where the Ben-Gurion airport is in Israel. It's outside of Tel Aviv. It's out kind of in the country area of Lod. And it's kind of fun. Whenever I bring tour groups, as we're walking on the airport tarmac, I say, do you guys know what happened here in the Bible? Like, we're already, like on a biblical tour of Israel, you're already at a really cool biblical site. As soon as your plane hits the ground, you're like, you know what happened here? Acts chapter 9. Right here, this little town of Lod. It's still there. This little town is still there. right at the Ben-Gurion Airport, just outside of Tel Aviv. And another thing that we're going to start seeing here, too, is we're going to start seeing a little bit of a change here. For example, we're starting to talk about Peter, and we're going to put Paul, Saul of Tarsus, we're going to put him on hold for several chapters. We're going to talk mostly about Peter, shifting from chapter 9, from Saul's conversion, now to Peter's ministry. And from here through chapter 12, we'll be talking about Peter, and then we'll pick up Paul's story again in chapter 13. So we haven't forgotten Paul, just something to realize what's happening. So now we have Peter in Lod, or Lydda, in verse 33. And there he found a certain man named Aeneas, which had kept his bed 8 years and was sick of the palsy. And Peter said unto him, Aeneas, Jesus Christ maketh thee whole. Arise and make thy bed. And he arose immediately. And all that dwelt at Lydda and Sauron saw him and turned to the Lord. So Sauron and all of Mordor were saved. Even Sauron and the orcs were saved there. No, I'm just kidding for you Lord of the Rings fans. No, this is a different Sauron. But what a cool thing. Now, one thing I'd like to draw, this is Peter just doing miracles. And I want to point out how very much Jesus-esque Peter is rolling here. He's doing Jesus stuff. Would you agree? Like, here's a guy sick of the palsy. And he said, Jesus Christ has made you whole. And take up your bed or make up your bed and walk. Same kind of language of Jesus. I want to point that out because we're going to see more of that as we go. But this is where Peter becomes part of this. And by the way, Lod is right there by the Mediterranean Sea. So we're going to change from where we were, the road to Damascus and that whole area up in the Damascus region. Now we're more by the Mediterranean Sea, Lod and Joppa. And even Caesarea, these are the places we're going to be as we're going through these next chapters. But now we go from Aeneas being healed and Peter being a part of that healing to verse 36. Now, there was at Joppa a certain disciple named Tabitha, which by interpretation is called Dorcas. For you expectant mothers, you might want to think of that as a Bible name for your daughters, Dorcas. Dorcas, this woman was full of good works and alms deeds, which means charitable deeds, which she did. Man, you just gotta love this. This woman named Tabitha, by the way, is Aramaic. Dorcas is the Greek form. But both mean gazelle or roe or like a deer or doe. That was just her name. Like if you could kind of picture this woman, she's gracious. She's loved by the church. She's doing nice things for people. You just gotta love that. But in verse 37, it came to pass in those days that she was sick and died, whom when they had washed, they laid her in an upper chamber. And forasmuch as Lydda was near to Joppa, and the disciples had heard that Peter was there, they sent to him two men, desiring him that he would not delay to come to them. Then Peter arose and went with them. And when he was come, they brought him into the upper chamber. And all the widows stood by him weeping and showing the coats and the garments which Dorcas had made while she was with them. But Peter put them all forth and kneeled down and prayed. And turning him to the body, said, Tabitha, arise. And she opened her eyes, and when she saw Peter, she sat up. And he gave her his hand and lifted her up. And when he had called the saints and the widows, presented her alive. And it was known throughout all Joppa, and many believed in the Lord. And it came to pass that he tarried many days in Joppa with one Simon the Tanner. Now, here we have Joppa, this modern day, they call it Jaffa or Jaffa in modern day. It's a port city. It's a beautiful little port city in the Mediterranean Sea. It's where, you know, Jonah in the Old Testament was running from God. He left in Joppa, but this is, you know, New Testament time. And he's staying at Simon the Tanner's house. We're going to have more about that at chapter 10. But you got to love that Tabitha was loved by the church. And, you know, we see for some reason, the Lord says, I'm going to bring her back. It is interesting to me that she did, you know, we didn't see Stephen brought back. Maybe the Lord just said, I want him in heaven. But man, it's like the church was like, oh, we're going to miss Tabitha. Like she was such a blessing to the church. When the Lord moves someone away, sometimes it's hard to fill that place, you know, and I'm sure the church was feeling this, like, oh, look at all the garments she made. And they were like just marveling at what a blessing she was. But there's some things to note in this story that I don't want to miss. Remember how we already saw Peter acting like Jesus when he told the man sick of the palsy, Aeneas, and said, take up your bed and walk, just like Jesus. But we also see Peter doing the same thing here that Jesus did in Mark chapter 5, the verse 38 through 43. Remember when they were all laughing when Jesus said that she only sleeps and he's going to go in and raise her from the dead? Jesus was in Mark. So what did Jesus do to all the people laughing? He put them out. He said, get out of here. Shoo. And he got all the professional mourners out. And then he healed them. Peter's doing the same thing right here. In verse 40, Peter put them all forth. And now he's, I love that Peter's very, very practically just acting like Jesus, doing the same things Jesus did. And that's something that I think is noteworthy. And the Lord raises her up. Now, one thing I'd like to say too is that we're not going to say she was resurrected as much. You could say that, I suppose, like we could say of Lazarus, that we call Lazarus being resurrected, but you might say that's more like a resuscitation. And I'll tell you the difference. Jesus is called the first fruit of the resurrection. And people say, well, what about Lazarus? You know, because he was raised before Jesus, but he was resuscitated and then he died again. Like he died. There's a difference. Jesus rose and lived forevermore. That's the truest form of resurrection. I just want to make that point. And same with Tabitha. She is raised from the dead, if you would, but to eventually die like everybody else. But she would have eternal life through Christ. So that's one of the things here. Peter's acting like Jesus. We see that already. We love this beautiful gal in the church. She's just a blessing. And then also, this is the first time Christians are called saints in the church or the New Testament church. And it's noteworthy. In verse 32, it says, it came to pass as Peter passed throughout all quarters, he came down to the saints which dwelt at Lydda. And then also verse 41, he gave her his hand and lifted her up. And when he had called the saints and widows, presented her alive. The reason I point that out is this is the Bible. Who's right, the Bible or the Catholic Church? The Bible's right. Let's just go with the Bible as much as we possibly can figure out what the Bible says. That's our goal in life. But it's funny how traditions of the Catholic Church has created this thing called the saints. I believe biblically you're either a saint or you're an ain't. That is, if you're a Christ believer, a follower of Jesus, you're referenced as a saint. If you're in the Catholic Church, you have to do something saintly to become a saint. And there's got to be proof and hearings. And once you become a saint, you know, you become the patron saint of this or patron saint of that. Those are just inventions of people that made stupid stuff up. I hate to say it that way. Could those saints of the Catholic Church been amazing people who did awesome things? Very possibly, but there was never to be this division of what a saint was, and you had to do something really amazing to be declared a saint. You're either a saint or you ain't. If you're a Christian who accepted Christ and you're going to heaven, you're one of the saints. That's what's going on here. That's why I wanted to point that out. This woman was a beloved member of the Christian community in Joppa because she was full of good works and charitable deeds. And what I would suggest is she's being a blessing to the church because guess what? She's fulfilling what I would call her motivational gifts that are listed. Remember we talked about the motivational gifts of Romans 12 verses 4 through 8. Those are the lists of the things that people have that people do in the church and as part of the body of Christ. And it's a blessing. Can I just give you a quick reminder of what those are? We've talked about this previously. I'm going to go through this really fast. Romans 12, motivational gifts. First of all, you have prophecy, not like Old Testament foretelling the future, but remember prophecy was 1 Corinthians 14, edification, exhortation, and comfort. Some people in the church have a gift of edifying and comfort. That's Barnabas. We saw Barnabas already. He's got this gift of prophecy in that sense, where he's edifying and comforting. That's what we can see. And then also you can see ministry. Romans 12, 7 talks about ministry. And the word ministry, we've kind of lost the meaning. I'm in the ministry, which sounds like, oh, wow, you're amazing. No, the word ministry means service, servant. That's what it's supposed to mean. And some people have a heart of a servant, a humble servant. Jesus modeled for us this when he washed the disciples' feet, stripped himself of his robes, girded himself with a towel, washed the disciples' feet. This is to have a servant's heart. I think Tabitha must have had somewhat of that. There's also the gift of teaching in Romans 12, which is edifying to the church. There's a difference, by the way, between preaching and teaching, you should note. And then there's one that even beyond prophecy, exhortation, which is sort of a gift of correction and emphatically urging someone to do something. Some people have a gift of that. They can speak those things out. I think my dad has a gift of that in the church, in the context of the church. I've seen that many times. Like, here's an example. Some guy will come up to my dad. I'll just give you an example. I saw this 1,000 times. Todd, I need help. You got to help me, man. My marriage is really bad, and I'm really struggling with this addiction and that, and I just really need your help. And you got to know my dad. He somehow was able to pull this off. I'd try it, and everybody would think I'm a jerk. My dad does this, and they all felt like he was Santa Claus or something. It's like, but my dad would just say, okay, answer me one question. When was the last time you were in church? He goes, I'm busy. My dad would say, listen, I don't want to hear you again. Don't talk to me again until you go to church. Go to church this Sunday. Go to church. Bring your Bible. Bring a notebook. Take notes. I'll talk to you after that. And the guy's, but I got my marriage and I'm an addict. Go to church. And the guy's like, okay. And I saw it 1,000 times. Like somehow they would just receive it from my dad. He was almost like brutal. But because of my dad's nature, I think they knew he was being actually really loving and just speaking the truth. And he never spent more than 3 minutes talking to a guy. Like, and forget counseling and therapy. My dad just did it in a way that kind of, it was a gift. It was exhortation. Boy, we could talk about giving. This woman was giving her talents. Maybe you're a multi-threat motivational gift person like Tabitha. She was ministering, serving, but also giving of her talents. We see there money, giving talents, giving time. There's also the ruling in Romans 12. This is a more administrative. And then also showing mercy. That's another one. Each one of you probably has a major in these sort of motivational gifts. We see Tabitha using her motivational gifts, and suddenly she's a huge blessing. One thing you should be careful about your motivational gifts, make sure don't try to superimpose them on someone else. I've noticed people do that. You know, I feel like my gift is teaching. I love teaching the Bible. When I was a younger guy, I'd say, man, y'all need to be Bible teachers. It's the best thing in the whole wide world. Y'all have to be teachers. And then I realized, oh, not everybody's really called to that. And they don't even like it. The Bible even warns not many of you should desire to be teachers. Like, because there's a greater condemnation of those who are teaching the word. So you got to go with what God's called you. And it's worthwhile figuring that out. We're going to see in the book of Acts, people moving in their motivational gifts. And we've already seen that in Barnabas, in even Ananias and Judas, and here with Tabitha. We'll see that as we continue to study.
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1: Let's pray together. Lord, we are thankful for your word. 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And I pray that you just bless my brothers and sisters. Lord, I pray that you just warm our hearts as we have spent time in your wonderful and amazing word. May it bring forth good fruit in our lives. Help us to be not just hearers only, but doers of your word. So bless. We just give our lives to you in Jesus' name. Amen.
0: Amen. Pastor Brett Metter closing our time here on Today's Word. 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

0: you live where the wheat waves in the wind? Where corn stretches tall under an open sky? Maybe it's cotton fields or rows of bright red strawberries ready for harvest. Well, on Through the Bible, we're stepping into one of the most powerful stories that Jesus ever told, the parable of the sower and the seed. Dr. J. Vernon McGee calls Matthew 13 one of the most important chapters in all of Scripture. Why? Well, because it shows what really is happening in the human heart when God's Word is sown. Before we open our Bibles, though, let's reach into the Bible Bus mailbag for a couple of letters. Jim in North Carolina writes this: I've just gotten on board the Bible Bus within the last year. It has been my daily devotion. I am 72, and I am so thankful for your ministry that takes God's Word worldwide. I share Dr. McGee's messages with my family and friends, often praying that God's Word speaks to the heart and the Holy Spirit gives us the truth and knowledge of our need for a Savior. We know His love, grace, and mercy are there for all who accept with simple childlike faith. Praise God, He is Lord. Well, Jim, welcome aboard. We're grateful that you're riding along with us and sharing with others. And if you'd like to help maybe scatter a little seed yourself, just call us at 1-800-65-BIBLE and ask for a pack of Bible Bus passes to share with those who God has placed in your life. Let's pray. Heavenly Father, thank you for planting your living word in us. Break up the hard soil of our hearts, Lord, and pull the weeds, deepen the roots, and give us ears to hear and hearts ready to receive. In Jesus' name, amen. Here's Dr. J. Vernon McGee with our study of Matthew 13 on Through the Bible.
1: Our study at this time takes us into the 13th chapter of the Gospel of Matthew. And follow along, because we have come to one of the high points of the Gospel of Matthew. This is one of the great chapters. Now, I know that I've said that before, and I'm sure I'll be saying it again, but actually, this is one of the three major discourses. We've had already the Sermon on the Mount, Matthew 5, 6, and 7. And now we have the Mystery Parable Discourse, and later on, Matthew 24 and 25. Let me put it like this. We have said that the Gospel of Matthew is probably the key gospel to the Bible. It's the open door to both the Old and New Testament. And if that's true, then the 13th chapter of Matthew is the key to the Gospel of Matthew. So that makes this chapter very important. In fact, all important. I believe that we'll find here a better understanding of what the kingdom of heaven is than we will in any other place. You will recall that our Lord came and followed John the Baptist, who preached, "Repent, for the kingdom of heaven is at hand." And our Lord enunciated the law of that kingdom, the Sermon on the Mount, the manifesto of the king. Then he demonstrated that he had the dynamic, the power. And then he sent his disciples out. He was rejected. Then we find him in conflict. And then he hands down a judgment, as we saw last time, against these religious rulers and the cities where his mighty works had been done. And when they asked for a sign, he said no sign would be given but that of Jonah. Jonah was a sign, a resurrection sign, and they were to have that one shortly after this. You remember that very personal invitation, "Come unto me, all ye that labor and heavy laden, I'll rest you." Now the question is, what happens to the kingdom of heaven? Apparently now he'll not establish it on the earth at this time, at his first coming. Now what will happen to the kingdom of heaven? Well, we have these mystery parable discourses, and they set before us a kingdom of heaven condition. Now let me say some very definite, and I want to say them as dogmatic statements. I hope that I give that impression. He gave here seven parables, and some think that he gave eight parables. And in these parables, he set before us the mysteries of the kingdom of heaven. That is, the condition of the kingdom of heaven. Now, the kingdom of heaven is not synonymous with the church, and the church is not synonymous with the kingdom of heaven. The kingdom of heaven is Christendom, and the church is in Christendom today, but it's not all of it by any means. I'm sure that the wildest interpreter of the scripture would not say that in the kingdom of heaven that they'd be sowing tares. This is the form it's taken during the days of his rejection. Now he covers the entire period with these parables here. These parables, I consider them very important indeed. First is the sower. Second is the tares and the wheat. The third, the mustard seed. Fourth is the woman hiding leaven in bread. The fifth is hid treasure in a field. The sixth is the pearl of great price bought by the merchantman. And then the dragnet that went out into the world and brought in all kinds of fish. And then things new and old, if you want an eighth one, that the householder brings forth things new and old. I think you can consider that a parable, but certainly wouldn't want to dwell on that to any great length. Now, let me come back and begin reading at verse 3. And he spake many things unto them in parables, saying, Behold, a sower went forth to sow. Now, this is very important to see. I hope that you won't miss it, because it's all important. Behold, a sower went forth to sow. And this parable is really the key to the other parables. And what I mean by that is, our Lord interpreted this parable, and he interpreted the parable of the tares and wheat. And you will find that he gave interpretation for certain things in these two parables. Now, you'll find that that'll carry over in the other parables. I do not think that we have a right to interpret one of the other parables and contradict something that he's given. For instance, he mentions the bird share, the evil one, in this parable of the sower, representing Satan. Well, I don't think birds are going to be something good later on in another parable. I think that we have to be consistent and follow his interpretation. Now, you will notice, behold, a sower went forth to sow. And he'll interpret that later on, and I'll just run ahead and give his interpretation. The sower is the Son of Man. What's he going to do now in the world? What is the Lord Jesus doing today in the world? If you'd ask me, I'd say that he's a sower. He's sowing seed in the world today. The Word of God, by the way, is the seed, and that also is interpreted for us. You'll find that the interpretation is given to us here. Now, let's move on down in this, and let me read the parable, and then we'll look for the interpretation of it. And when he sowed, some seeds fell by the wayside, and the fowls came and devoured them up. Some fell upon stony places, where they had not much earth, and forthwith they sprung up, because they had no deepness of earth. And when the sun was up, they were scorched, and because they had no root, they withered away. And some fell among thorns, and the thorns sprung up and choked them. But others fell unto good ground, and brought forth fruit, some 100-fold, some 60-fold, some 30-fold. Who hath ears to hear, let him hear. Now, this is the parable that is given to us. Now, we want to look at this parable because it's very important to the understanding of the other parables. Behold, a sower went forth to sow. Now, that was a familiar sight in Palestine. They would just sort of scratch the surface of the ground with a very crude plow. Sometimes they didn't even do that. And the sower would go out and fling the seed. That was a very familiar sight. Well, even today in our land, in the springtime, all the way from Pocatello, Idaho, to Pensacola, Florida, and all the way from Chicago, Illinois, to Cucamonga, California, and from Minnesota to Muleshoe, Texas, you'll see them sowing wheat and corn and cotton. And it's a very familiar sight. The thing today is they use a machine to sow the seed, however. It was very crude in that day. Now the sower, we are told very definitely, over in verse 37, he answered and said unto them, He that soweth the good seed is the Son of Man. Now, that's in the parable of the tares and the wheat. Now, the one who sows the seed here is the Son of Man, the Lord Jesus. That is what he's doing. That defines the work of Christ in reference to the world. He was the king. He laid aside his regal robes. He's a farmer today, sowing seed, but he's still a king. Now, you'll note what the seed in verse 19, we're told, when anyone heareth the word of the kingdom and understandeth it not, the seed is the word of God. That's made also clear to us here. Now, the field, we're told, verse 38, we're told that the field is the world. It's not the church, you see. We're talking about a world situation. It's Christendom. And I think the picture would be something like this. Here is the church in the world, and outside there are these multitudes of people that have not accepted Christ, and the word is given to this one, and the word is given to that one, and the word is given to someone else. And this one accepts, that one does not accept. Our business is to sow seed. Not everybody that we give the word to accept it, but we give it out here on the radio. We're just flinging it out here. I don't know where it's going, but I find out later on that it goes into good ground. Let me just give you, and I've saved my letter for today, for this particular place and for this purpose. And this one comes from right here in Los Angeles. And the listener writes, I just received all the notes and outlines. I was so thrilled and happy to receive them. I just had to write to thank you. 2.5 years ago, I wasn't even a Christian, but for the last 20 months, Christ has been in my heart, ruling my life, and I've had a real hunger from the Word. Now, to me, that's an example of what I'm called to do today. The Lord Jesus has charge of this great program of sowing seed, but he's given me a little corner, and my business is to sow seed. I interpret that to be the important thing. And I'd like to be rather specific here. This is the day for sowing seed. And I don't want to quibble or split hairs, but the harvest is not the picture for today. But somebody says, didn't Christ say, pray ye therefore the Lord of the harvest? We've already seen that. Well, remember I call your attention that I'd have something further to say about that. Now, will you notice verse 36 of chapter 9? And I'll have to go back to pick this up. But when he saw the multitudes, he was moved with compassion on them, because they fainted and were scattered abroad as sheep, having no shepherd. Then saith he unto his disciples, the harvest truly is plenteous, but the laborers are few. Pray ye therefore the Lord of the harvest, that he'll send forth laborers into his harvest. Now, that was right before he sent out his apostles to the lost sheep of the house of Israel. And that is the end of this age. The age of law was coming to an end. Now, harvest time comes after seed had been sown. And for 1,500 years approximately, under law, the seed had been sown. Now the harvest has come. A new age, a new dispensation is coming in. And the end of one is a harvest. The beginning of the other is the sowing of the seed. But as I want to emphasize, that the end of the age means judgment. And you'll find that in some of the parables that we have here, when he says, let both grow together. And at the time of the harvest, when is the time of the harvest? End of the age. That's judgment, friends. But our business is sowing seed. You see, in the Battle of Armageddon, it's considered a great time of harvest. It even is a time of treading the wine press for him. Now we today are therefore to sow seed. And I rejoice when I read a letter where somebody, they listen for, well, I don't know how long. They listen for over a year, the sowing of the seed. And finally begin to germinate and fructify. And now it's bringing forth fruit. This party has a hunger for the Word of God. This illustrates in a very real way the thing that we're talking about, and I consider that our business today. But now notice where the seed falls. It falls in all kinds of ground, and we really have some seed here. There are really four types of ground, and three-fourths of the seed does not grow it. It dies. Nothing wrong with the seed, but there's a great difficulty with the soil. You can argue election all you want to, but there sure is a whole lot of free will here. It's the condition of the soil that is all important as far as the seed is concerned. Now, let's move on down, and we have read, when he sowed, some fell by the wayside, and the fowls came and devoured them. Some fell upon stony places where they had not much earth, and forthwith they sprung up because they had no deepness of earth. And when the sun was up, they were scorched, and because they had no root, they withered away. And some fell among thorns, and the thorns sprung up and choked them. But other fell into good ground, brought forth fruit, some 100-fold, some 60-fold, some 30-fold. Who hath ears to hear, let him hear. Now, we have, first of all, the wayside hearers. What about these wayside hearers? Well, verse 19, when anyone heareth the word of the kingdom and understandeth it not, then cometh the wicked one and catcheth away that which was sown in his heart. This is he which receives seed by the wayside. Now, we're told that these birds here are the evil one. The devil takes away that which is sown by the wayside.

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2: From the wayside. This is the flesh here gets in the way. These people are not in deep freeze as the one by the wayside. These people are in the oven. They're warm. They're emotional. They shed tears. They're greatly moved. They have feeling. These are what I call Alka-Seltzer Christians. The others were in deep freeze. These are fizzing. And there's a lot of fizz and frizz to them. And they make as much fuss during a meeting as a rocket on a launching pad, but they never get into orbit. They are what I call the Southern California type, and I've been out here since 1940. They have a great zeal and energy, but they're just like a burnout Roman candle after the meeting is over. I stood on the back end of a train years ago, the Santa Fe, going to Chicago, and I'd left Fort Worth, Texas, and late that evening, we were going through Kansas, and there was a paper there on the railroad track. Somebody had thrown it out. And when that train went by right afterward, my, that paper just fluttered up in the air, and it just went every direction. But just as soon as the train got by, it just began to settle down, and finally it got dead still on the track. And as I looked way back at that paper as it was just lying there, I thought, that's just like a lot of Christians. You have a meeting, something sensational. Oh, my, how they get into gear. But it's not real with them. It's just an emotional splurge. They are the rocky ground. And then there are those that are like the thorns. What about those? Well, he says, he also that receives seed among the thorns is he that heareth the word, and the care of this world and the deceitful of riches choke the word, and he becometh unfruitful. Now, the ones where the seed fall in thorny ground, they represent the ones that the world crowds out, the word of God. You see, the devil got the wayside. The flesh took care of the rocky ground, but the world takes care of those in the thorny ground, the cares of the world. Sometimes it's poverty, and the other time it's the deceitful of riches. This is something that is quite interesting, that the two groups, one that are in abject poverty on one side of the spectrum, of the social spectrum, and the other, at the other extreme, prosperity, they're rich. Those are the two folks that are the most difficult to reach outside of the church today. I find that a great many people have let the world crowd out the Word of God. Now, these are not just different types of believers. They're not believers at all. They are those that have heard the word. They profess to receive it. Actually, right now, I'm confident that listening to me all over this land, there are those that are in all three classes. It's well for all of us to examine ourselves and see whether we're in the faith or not. Thank God, though, some of the seed falls in good ground. And in verse 23, that's interpreted for us. But he that receives seed into the good ground is he that heareth the word and understandeth it, which also beareth fruit, bringeth forth some 100-fold, some 60, and some 30. These are the hearers, and they've received it. Now, some maybe not bring forth very much fruit, but they bring forth 30-fold, and some will bring forth 60-fold, and some will bring forth 100-fold. This is the picture that's given to us here. And you see, they must understand it. The Ethiopian eunuch, you remember, was reading. He didn't understand, but he wanted to. And the Spirit of God put Philip there as a hitchhiker, and he got on, took a ride. And he gave the Ethiopian eunuch a ticket to heaven. He told him that the one that was wounded for our transgressions, bruised for our iniquity, was the Lord Jesus Christ. And then this man accepted and received. Now, we're sowing seed. That's our business. I interpret that as being our business today. This is a kingdom of the heavens situation. Now, the Lord does something quite interesting here. He says, who hath

0: ears to hear, let him hear. Well, if you got these things on the side of your head called ears, can't you hear him? Yes, but notice, the disciples came and said unto him, Why speakest thou unto them in parables? Now, a parable, someone has interpreted as an earthly story with a heavenly meaning. That's very good, but the word parabole, we get our word ball for that. You throw something down by the side of something. It's like putting a ruler down by the side of a table or a wall, and you measure it. Now, that ruler is a parable. It's put down to measure it. Now, he gave these parables to measure heavenly truth, to set that before us. Now, why did he do it? He answered and said unto them, Because it's given unto you to know the mysteries of the kingdom of heaven, but to them it's not given. Now, this is the illustration of that. If a man wants to know the word, he can know it. He that wants to know the truth can know the truth. But if you'll shut your ears to it, and there are multitudes of broad-minded people, so-called, that shut their ears to the word of God. And if you don't want to hear it, well, you won't hear it, my friend. Not only will you not hear it, you wouldn't understand it even if you do. You must have that inner ear that wants to hear the word of God. For he says, Whosoever hath, to him shall be given, and he shall have more abundance. And if you want to know the truth and know a little, he'll add to it. But whosoever hath not, you don't want to know it? Well, from him shall be taken away even that he hath. God will see to it that you don't get it. You see, he never shuts the door to one who wants to hear. It's those who do not want to hear. And that's exactly what he's saying here. And he says, that's the reason that I'm speaking to them in parables. Well, we're going to hear the next parable that he also interprets, and that'll be the key to the other parables. We'll take that next time. Until then, may God richly bless you.
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2: Conditions coming our way as the night goes on. The overnight low settling to about 55 degrees. Abundant sunshine through Thursday with our high close to 80. We're into the upper 50s for Thursday night. Sunny and warm weather on Friday with highs from the mid to upper 80s. The trend in temperatures coming our way for the weekend with dry weather each day, highs mid 70s. I'm meteorologist Jennifer Naramore on KPDQ.
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14: 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But it is not just the power that surrounds us. It is not just the angels that have provided. Ultimately, he is our refuge and our strength.
15: 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In today's episode, Pastor Brian shares a lesson from Psalm 46. This psalm highlights the promise of God to protect us. He is a mighty fortress, and even as the earth trembles, we can stand firm in the knowledge that God is our refuge and strength. 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And while you're there, look for Pastor Brian's book, The Promises of Grace. Dr. Chappell offers a careful look at the beauty of grace and all it brings to believers. These blessings come with the understanding that because we cannot hang on to God, He hangs on to us. Let's hear now from Dr. Brian Chappell as he shares the lesson, The God Who Protects.
14: You can imagine it. His wife's name shows on the caller ID on his cell phone. But when he answers the phone, it's not the wife. It's the four-year-old who has somehow figured out the keypad and the speed dial to Daddy. And the four-year-old says, "Daddy, we've been in a wreck. And mommy won't wake up. What does it mean, though the earth gives way and the mountains be cast into the midst of the sea, we will not fear?" If you can take away the Hebrew poetry and a few centuries, what it means when you say the earth gives way is, "Daddy, we had a wreck, and mommy won't wake up." Or, "I'm sorry, the test came back positive, and it's stage 4. The earth gives way means I don't love you anymore, and I've already packed my bags. The earth gives way means we don't need you anymore, and security is here to escort you to your car. Though the earth gives way, what does that mean? We get it. We actually know what that means. But what does it mean to say, though the earth gives way and the mountains be moved into the heart of the sea, though its waters roar and foam and the mountains tremble, we will not fear? How is that even possible? The purpose of this psalm is to say not only is it possible, it is the promise of God that because he is a mighty fortress, not just against the evils and the trials of the world, but for the sake of our hearts, that even when material things give way, when the earth about us trembles and our feet shake, our hearts need not. That we can still know peace in a world where there is none, because of a God who is our refuge and strength. It is explaining what it means for a God to be a refuge and a river and to provide rest for our souls. That is this psalm's purpose. The opening words many of us know well. God is our refuge and strength, a very present help in trouble. It's first just the promise that God provides protection. He is a refuge. For the Israelites, when they heard this psalm, the referent that most of them will have in mind is a time in which the city of Jerusalem itself became that refuge, that fortress, the walls raised high on the high point that was Jerusalem to protect it from an enemy that was known as Assyria. What happened was this. Assyria had sent an army of 185,000 troops under King Sennacherib to attack Israel. The northern kingdom has already been decimated, wiped out. And now Sennacherib advances upon the southern kingdom and its capital, Jerusalem. Because the nation is not large, you know what is happening. The people of the southern kingdom have rushed into the fortress that is Jerusalem. The walls surround them. As they get into this high point of the fortress, surely they look to the north, and there they see the smoke of the cities that have already been ruined and ransacked. And they know that Sennacherib is coming with 185,000 to get them next. He actually sends a letter ahead of him. The letter addressed to King Hezekiah, who's also in the fortress at Jerusalem. And the letter says, if you surrender, I promise prosperity and peace. But if you don't, you die. Not only is the smoke rising from the northern cities, the refugees are already at the gate knocking and telling of the atrocities that Sennacherib has already visited upon them. Hezekiah, trembling with fears, takes the letter that has come from Sennacherib and he goes to the temple of God, which has already been stripped of its gold and of its finery because they tried to pay a ransom to Sennacherib to beg him not to attack the city. It's already failed. He's coming with siege forces. And because he has no resources left, no means to protect himself left, all that King Hezekiah can do is take the letter of Sennacherib and put it on the altar of God and say, God, we got nothing. You must be our refuge. You must protect us. We have nothing else. Save us, oh God. What does God do? That night he sends one angel. And that one angel on that one night wipes out 185,000 Assyrians. It will be told in Israel's history from that point forward. God is our refuge and strength. Not the city walls, not our wealth, not anything we can provide. God is our refuge and strength. Just a couple of side notes. We actually have the historical account of Sennacherib of the same event. Not from the Bible. Sennacherib's own account of this in the British Museum in London. And what Sennacherib records is that he went to siege Jerusalem and turned away from the city. It never says why he turned away. It just says he did not take the city. Second observation. If one angel could defeat 185,000, what would it mean 700 years later, when in the same city of Jerusalem, in the Garden of Gethsemane, when Roman soldiers would come with a mob to take Jesus under arrest, and one of Jesus' disciples, to protect him, would strike the ear of one of the soldiers with a short sword, and Jesus would say, "Would you put away the sword? If it were my Father's will, he could send 12 legions of angels." A legion in Roman terms is 5,000 soldiers. Jesus says, my Father could send 60,000 angels should he choose to. Now, if just one angel can defeat 185,000 soldiers, that means 60,000 of God's angels could have defeated 11 billion soldiers, which is more than all the armies of all the nations of all the earth since history has begun. His power is greater. Our God is great. He is our refuge. And we turn to him recognizing how great is that power that he is promising to his people. But it is not just the power that surrounds us. It is not just the angels that are provided. Ultimately, he is our refuge and our strength. The refuge is the fortress language of what is around us. The strength is what is within that God is also promising to provide. He will provide what is necessary for us.
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14: His power is greater. Our God is great. He is our refuge. And we turn to him recognizing how great is that power that he is promising to his people. But it is not just the power that surrounds us. It is not just the angels that are provided. Ultimately, he is our refuge and our strength. The refuge is the fortress language of what is around us. The strength is what is within that God is also promising to provide. He will provide what is necessary for us. Verse 4 says, there is a river whose streams make glad the city of God, the holy habitation of the Most High. God is in the midst of her. She, that is the city, shall not be moved. God will help her when morning dawns. Now again, we don't have the referent for that. But if you were in ancient Israel, you would know what has happened. Sennacherib is coming with 185,000 to besiege the city. It will be easy to take Jerusalem. Here's the reason. Even today, most great cities that we know are founded on bodies of water, right? Lake Michigan, Chicago. Mississippi River, St. Louis. London, the Thames. Paris, the Seine. Shanghai, Yangtze, what? It's just obvious. You need a water source by a great city, but not Jerusalem. Jerusalem is on a high point in a desert. How do they get water? Well, at the bottom of the hill, outside the city walls, there was a spring known as the Spring of Gihon. And that's where they would go to get the water that was necessary for the sustenance of the city. But now Sennacherib is coming. How is he going to take the city? He doesn't even have to breach the walls. All he has to do is block their access to the spring, which is outside the walls. This will be easy. So Hezekiah recognizes what will happen. What does he do? He has his engineers go into a cave that's on the top of the hill in which the city sits, and he begins to drill straight down and then sends other engineers to the spring outside the walls and have them begin to dig over until a tunnel known as Hezekiah's Tunnel, is built connecting the spring to the city. You can still walk the tunnel with us if you want, if you go with us on the trip next spring. Now, you would wish that there were a little bit better engineers, because when you're about in the middle of the tunnel where the two crews met, they were a little bit off. So there's a little zigzag there. They needed some of you engineers to help them out. But nonetheless, it worked. And you must recognize what that meant for the people as they hide the outside spring, camouflage it, put rocks and stones over it so Sennacherib can't get to it. And now they have water coming into the city. This is their security. This is their salvation. This is how they know they can survive. Despite the attack of what's around them, they will survive because of what is inside them. The spiritual significance will not really be known until 700 years later. For 700 years, the people continue to celebrate the salvation of God that has come by this spring coming up within the city now, because they have at the Feast of Tabernacles a week of celebration every year in which they celebrate God as tabernacled. He's made his home with us. He's brought his presence with us. He's Emmanuel, God with us. They have the Feast of Tabernacles, and every morning of the Feast of Tabernacles, they take water now from inside the city and they sprinkle the altar to say, God has provided our salvation. God is the one who has provided. But when Jesus goes to celebrate the Feast of Tabernacles, he waits until the eighth day when no water is taken from the spring. The feast is over. And he instead says these words that will last forever. If anyone thirsts, let him come to me. And I will give him water. And this water will be a well, welling up in him until eternal life. The ultimate promise was not the protection that was around from the forces, but rather the strength that would come welling up from within us by a union with the God of the universe. It was his provision. It was what was internal. It was what was spiritual that would provide the ultimate strength that God would provide for his people. It's that that is our confidence, that God is not just providing protection from the outside. Ultimately recognized in a fallen and a cruel world, this world that is broken, that there are all kinds of things that will continue to attack God's people. But our ultimate support is what is within. Confidence that God will not abandon his purpose, nor will he abandon his people. But rather our faith with him will well up into confidence into eternal life and his preservation for our souls forever. It is the ultimate promise of strength. And it is what we claim when the trials are so hard and so bad. You have to think, Martin Luther, when he wrote that great, mighty fortress is our God, based upon the words of Psalm 46, he well knew how hard the world could be, even when God was our refuge. Before he penned the words of a mighty fortress is our God, he was already a fugitive, fleeing a church that was ready to kill him for claiming that we were saved by grace alone. Already his colleague Leonard Kaiser had been burned at the stake for holding to the same doctrine that Martin Luther was himself teaching. And now that you have read this psalm, you have to think of how much it weighed upon Luther to be strengthened from the inside, not just from the outside, when he wrote, "And though this world with devils filled should threaten to undo us, we will not fear, for God has willed his truth to triumph through us. Let goods and kindred go, this mortal life also." What is the truth that will be maintained? But that Lord Sabaoth, The Lord of hosts, his name, is from age to age the same, and he must win the battle. Not because we survive, because his purposes survive. Not because our bodies survive, because our souls are maintained eternally by his great work. And we trust him because we say he is working a purpose greater than we can discern, but through people that he loves. And so we look for those marks in our lives where he is our refuge and our strength, and we claim it when we go through the battles yet again. Is it real? Does it mean anything for us today? We've been on vacation. One of the weeks we were out in Colorado, went to visit a son, baptize a grandchild. Wonderful time. But we also went because our youngest daughter, Katie, is staying with our son and his family in Colorado this summer. You may remember 3 weeks ago at the end of this service, I asked some of you to pray with me for our daughter, Katie. She was in something of an emotional tailspin, had not gotten into the grad school that she wanted, went to spend some time with my son and his wife and their family in Colorado. The consequence was, not only was she greatly disappointed about not getting into the grad school she wanted, she was now distant from her friends, from her support network, living in a new state. So you had to add to disappointment, isolation, and loneliness. And for Kathy and me, we just saw our daughter just emotionally lower than we have known her to be. And we were worried. And so I said at the end of this service, would some of you just come pray for me? I'm not sure how to help my daughter. Pray for my daughter. And Mike Jackson was the first to come up here and put his arm around me, and others of you gathered, and we prayed, and others prayed for other things. Now, I saw Katie, Kathy and I, took a little trip with her while we were out in Colorado. And as we were talking, we were dealing with a different daughter. She was back to her old self. She was ebullient and happy and joyful and fun like she usually is. We said, what happened? She said, well, last week, which would now be 3 weeks ago, she said, I went to a new church because I was told they had young people my age. And I went, and she said, there was nobody my age. She said, I was frustrated and disappointed. And she said, I was walking out the door, and somebody tapped me on the shoulder and said, do you like to camp? And she said, yes. And they said, well, all our young people are out camping this weekend, but they'll be back tonight, and you could go to their meeting. And Kathy said, I went to the meeting. I've got all kinds of people who love what I love, and they love the Lord. And she said, Mom and Dad, it just changed so fast. Now, we had to do a little bit of the thinking back. So I'm up here, and Mike has his arm around my shoulder, and we're praying for my daughter. And right at that moment, somebody's tapping my daughter on the shoulder in Colorado and saying, do you like camping? And I think, you know, of the words of Scripture. While you are yet asking, I will answer, says the Lord. And so here we are praying, and the Lord is answering in a different place. Does it always happen that way? Of course not. But we have in our lives these Ebenezer stones, these rocks of remembrance that we say, all right, I'm going through a hard time now, but consider the deeds of the Lord.
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0: halfway through the 11 o'clock hour tonight, and time for the broadcast formerly known as The Final Word. 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
1: 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The Bible is in, Babel is out. 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We love hearing from you. We'll provide other contact information at the end of the program. Just ahead of today's teaching, here's a quick recap of Pastor Jim's previous program from our study called Our Lord's Miracles.
2: There was a man in my home state of West Virginia who won what seemed like zillions of dollars a few years ago in the lottery. But it's now my understanding that his life has done nothing but go, as they say, straight to hell ever since. His wife recently said that she wished, or so I heard, that she had never seen a dime of that bonanza. Their lives, for all their money, are still running on empty. And so it is with so many people. Personally, one reality says it all for me. What other proof can I offer of the truth of Jesus' words than this? My wife and I have always had modest means. We have no trophy case. We have no social cachet in the community. We have no resume to impress anybody. We have seen so many heartaches, so much pain, and not a few disappointments and broken dreams in our lifetimes. Our youth has now passed us by, and death at our age can't be too far off in the future, I would think. And yet, what does it say about the truth of Jesus' words that neither my wife nor I want to trade skin with anybody on the planet? I just think that says volumes. At the end of the day, put it all in a bag and shake it down and pour it out. And I can tell you that we are full. And we are satisfied with our lives. Our lives pulsate with a sense of meaning. They're vibrant with hope for an endless future. And we live on purpose. And that is what our Lord meant. And that can be yours in Christ Jesus.
1: We've just heard a brief recap from our last program. Now here's Pastor Jim with today's teaching.
2: Good day, ladies and gentlemen. Thank you for joining us. We continue our exposition of select miracles of the Lord Jesus. We have been looking for three segments now at John chapter 6, the miracle of the feeding of the 5,000. We were last talking about verse 44. We have to review. Jesus had reproved the Jews for seeking him out of the lowest motives. They were not seeking him because they saw a great spiritual sign, one that transcended the physical miracle that he performed. Actually, they had come seeking him because they found him a food source, literally, and they wanted more of the same. Jesus told them not to work for that, but to work for the kind of food that sustains them eternal, work for eternal life. Well, they understood everything in terms of meritorious performance before God, as so many do today. People today really think in terms of works. They think in terms of being good people and earning their way into heaven if they think in terms of salvation at all. Well, Jesus told them that really the works of God were to believe in the one whom he sent, to trust in him, and that involves surrender to him. Well, they said, well, now, that's a fast year. You're claiming to have the good housekeeping seal of divine approval upon you. And ignoring the miracle that Jesus had just performed, they wanted a redundant performance of some kind. They said, you know, Moses claimed to be God's spokesman, and what he did was give us manna from heaven. You recall that, don't you? Well, what are you going to do to show us that you're God's authorized spokesman? Maybe you want to replicate what Moses did. Well, Jesus told him, actually, you've got it all wrong. The truth is, Moses was not the one who gave you manna from heaven. It was the Father in heaven, and the Father in heaven has now given you the true bread of heaven. the one who comes down from heaven and gives life to the world, eternal life to the world. Well, they misunderstood what Jesus meant by that, and they said, well, of course, give us this bread. Again, thinking in terms of, shall we say, a juiced material bread that would sustain them forever. It was, of course, very crude and very absurd. And Jesus was trying to get them to understand that he, in his person, not a loaf, but a person, was the bread of life. And Jesus said, I am the bread of life. Verse 35, he who comes to me shall not hunger, and he who believes in me shall never thirst. We explained that as meaning not physical hunger or physical thirst, but what Donald Carson talks about, freedom from core emptiness, that sense of meaninglessness, purposelessness, and insignificance that drives human beings to spend their lives, as I put it, slopping the devil's hogs for the sake of a few unsustaining husks. But Jesus says those who believe in him will find an enduring joy. They will be like a man rising from a dinner table after a wonderful meal with a sense of fullness and satisfaction. And Jesus says, but we have a problem here. In the wilderness, when people saw the manna that God had provided in the days of Moses, they saw it and they believed it was God's material provision for them, and they picked it up in baskets and walked away to their tents with it, and it sustained them. But the true bread of heaven you have seen, and you're not believing. You're not seeing it for what it is as the true bread of heaven, and you're not embracing me as God's provision for your eternal sustenance. You're rejecting me. But Jesus says this disconnect between God's provision and their faulty vision by no means should be taken to suggest that God's plan has failed or miscarried. In truth, he tells us God's bread of life will find every mouth for whom he intends it. He says, all that the Father gives to me shall come to me, and the one who comes to me I will certainly not cast out. You know, unless the Father takes the initiative to draw men to himself, unless the Father takes the initiative to give lost souls to his Son, there will be no salvation, because there's no way that we, any more than the Jewish people of Jesus' era, would ever come to Christ. It takes divine initiative. It's called grace. It's called mercy. And unless God extends that grace in drawing those people to himself, they will never come. But Jesus assures that all that the Father gives to him will come to him. They will come, and I will certainly not cast them out. For I have come down from heaven not to do my own will, but the will of him who sent me. Jesus is not a free agent, in other words. He has come down, and the Father's will is his will, to do exactly what the Father wants him to do. And what is that will? The will of him who sent me is that of those that he has given me, I should lose nothing but raise it up on the last day. Those that the Father calls to the Son are those that will come to the Son, and the Son will raise them up, each and every one, on the last day, referring to the resurrection. The Jewish multitude as a whole was uncomprehending. We see in verses 41, 42, and 43, they were just nonplussed about this statement of his that he's the bread that came down out of heaven. This didn't make any sense at all to them, just like the gospel still doesn't make sense to blind eyes to this day. Even though they can hear it, understand every word of it, even repeat it back to you, somehow it doesn't connect, and it didn't connect with them. Look, this guy's just perfectly human. I mean, we know him. He's the son of Joseph. We know his father and mother, don't we? How does this character say, I've come down out of heaven? Well, in verse 43, Jesus says, do not grumble among yourselves. No one can come to me unless the Father who sent me draws him, and I will raise him up at the last day. Jesus refuses to engage them in debate, and the reason is that would not take them to the truth. I don't mean that debate or polemic has never been useful. I'm saying ultimately, you cannot depend upon reason to push the ball out of the red zone across the goal line. The Lord will not force himself upon them, that is, impose the truth on them by polemic. For I tell you, nobody is going to come to the truth because of intellectual rationalization. The only way that human beings in that day or this or in the future, the only way they come to the truth is by divine revelation. That is why I and others teach the scriptures. We expound the scriptures. It is the Spirit working through the Word that is the game breaker. If anything is going to make the difference, that is it. I very much believe in logic and reason, but it can only go so far, and it's not going to open blind eyes. And that's what Jesus means by the fact that the Father draws men to Him. The Father in heaven, through His Spirit, opens the eyes of the elect through revelation so that they embrace Jesus for who He really is. Their controverting with Him presupposed that one could arrive at the truth about Jesus by argument, that the application of the rational faculties was sufficient to establish whether He was or wasn't who He claimed to be. I believe in apologetics, that is, the defense of the faith, but I will say this. I have found, over my long years of ministry, that apologetics does more to help believers than to convert unbelievers. So the Lord says, in effect, knock off the wrangling. This approach to the issue of who I am is not going to settle the matter. No one can come to me unless the Father who has sent me draws him. I will raise him up at the last day. The reality is, seeing me for who I am is a matter of revelation, not disputation. Neither they nor anyone else is going to see him for who he is unless, I say for the third time, the Father in heaven takes the gracious, sovereign initiative and draws that once blind person to Christ, causing that individual to recognize him for who he is. It does no good to stand in our churches or on a street corner or wherever, to get all sweaty, to scream and to shout and to pound on our Bibles as if somehow we're going to pound the truth into people by getting louder and more sweaty and pulling out a hanky and wiping the sweat off our brow and taking a drink of water and picking it up again and asking people to say amen and saying hallelujah. No, folks, that does no good. That does no good. Do you ever notice that Jesus sat down to teach? I mean, it was calm. It was deliberate. Of course, it was full of passion and conviction. But you're not going to carry the truth in that way. The Spirit works through the Word. All of our teaching ought to be reasoned from revelation. We ought to be as reasonable as we can, but ultimately revelation transcends what we can know by reason. It ultimately depends upon God, to break through revelation to the human heart, to prepare the soil and to open the mind and to draw people to Him. So no one is going to see Jesus for who He is unless the Father in heaven takes the gracious initiative and draws a once blind person to Christ. No one has an openness to Christ, folks. No one has an openness to Christ unless the Father in heaven, who sent Jesus into the world, takes the saving initiative and by revelation opens dark eyes and draws that dear human being to Christ. Now, hear me. This statement just made is not to suggest that God is morally responsible for people who persist in their blindness, nor does it suggest that even if someone were to turn to Christ, they would be rejected because they preempted God's drawing and acted on their own. Not at all. Rather, the need for God's drawing, hear this, is a startling commentary on the depth of our inherent spiritual blindness as human beings. It's a startling commentary on the depth of our native human rebellion toward God. The fact that God must draw men to Him says that there is no cure for our blindness and perversity in argumentation or rationalization. You see, we are so lost, we are so broken, we are so corrupt and blinded that our condition is utterly intractable and cannot be changed without a special act of divine revelation, so that none of us will ever see Christ for who He is or come to Him as the bread of life. It just can't happen without God's gracious initiative. I don't say it can't happen because God won't let it happen. That's not the point. I say it can't happen because That's how messed up we are. Despite that, no man can come to me except the Father who sent me draws him. Despite that fact, God's invitation stands to all men. Whosoever will may come, and whoever comes, Jesus will in no wise cast out. The burden of guilt is on the believer. God's invitation is there. His grace is sufficient for all. It may be efficient only for those whom the Father draws, but it is sufficient for all. So the burden of guilt is on the unbeliever who won't come. The truth should be self-evident. If it isn't, that is because if you're an unbeliever, you have cataracts, and you intrinsically love darkness and hate light and react to it, unless the Father is in the midst of drawing you right now, in which case I implore you to respond. Jesus is not to the liking of the unbeliever unless God is drawing them. The unbeliever does not find Christ agreeable to his appetite any more than a diet of worms agrees with mine. Only a miracle of the grace of God in the form of divine revelation, the Spirit working through it, can penetrate that human darkness and cause the light of Christ to shine through. What would tell Jesus if any were among those who the Father was drawing? Well, the prophets spoke of God's people being in the last age all taught of God. It is written in the prophets, "And they shall all be taught of God. Everyone who has heard and learned from the Father comes from me." This language expresses the result of internal revelation of the truth. They shall all be taught of God. Wherever people are, the recipients of this revealing work of the Holy Spirit, you know what? They intuitively recognize Jesus as the one whom the Father has sent to them as the bread of life, and they're drawn to him. That's the litmus test of all who are taught of God. They come to Jesus. That's what he said. It is written of the prophets, "They shall all be taught of God." How do we know if they're taught of God? Everyone who has heard and learned from the Father, they do this. They come to

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2: That comes down out of heaven so that one may eat of it and not die. Hear me. I am the living bread, and you hear me because you're hearing from Jesus. I am the living bread that came down out of heaven. I'm not an inert material loaf or a little spoonful of manna. If anyone eats this bread, the bread of life, he shall live forever. And the bread also which I give for the life of the world is my flesh. Jesus is the very bread of life, the source and sustainer of life. This is not the kind of bread that Israel ate in the wilderness, he says. That bread they ate later died. It did not support eternal life, just their temporal life. But Jesus in his person is the kind of bread he was and he still does, friend. He imparts and sustains eternal life. Eternal life reconnects a human being with what has been missing since the fall, the very life of God. Eternal life is participation in God's life, which is eternal, and in the end, we enter into it more fully, and we have it now everlastingly. But how does one partake of the bread of life? Verse 51, Jesus says, I am the living bread that came down out of heaven. If anyone eats of this bread, he shall live forever. And the bread also which I give for the life of the world is my flesh. Jesus says that the bread of life that he gives for the life of the world, and notice it is for the world and not just for the Jewish people, that they might have life, is his flesh. So right here the Lord begins, now notice, the Lord begins to sort the wheat from the chaff in his listeners, even among those who were ostensibly his own followers. Jesus is deliberately using language calculated to weed out those who were scandalized by the idea of a blood atonement in his own flesh. That offense survives to this day. Well, right there, that was too much for them. Again, in a wooden-headed literalism, they took his words at strict face value and wondered indignantly how this man could give him his flesh to eat, as if he were inviting them to cannibalize his flesh. The Jews began to argue with one another, how can this guy give us his flesh to eat? Jesus therefore said to them, truly, truly, he doesn't back off a minute. I say unto you, unless you eat the flesh of the Son of Man and drink his blood, you have no life in yourselves. He who eats my flesh and drinks my blood has eternal life, and I will raise him up on the last day. For my flesh is true food, and my blood is true drink. He who eats my flesh and drinks my blood abides in me, and I in him. Wow. Note that Jesus doesn't really try to help them by clarifying his meaning. But in fact, he seems by his graphic language almost to aggravate their animosity and disgust. So now he comes right back and he talks about the need to eat his flesh, and not only that, but to drink his blood, otherwise you will have no life in yourselves. Why does the Lord take this tack? One, all the teaching clarity in the world won't suffice to clear up the fog in an unbelieving heart. Two, in case of those to whom the Spirit is revealing the truth, they will eventually, if not immediately, come to an understanding. And three, his choice of language serves the functional purpose of detaching the pretenders among his own disciples by exposing the fact that at bottom there's a lack of sympathy for the truth, that their temporary attachment to Christ was grounded in something other than true affinity for God and his truth. As I teach the Word of God, I always bear that in mind. Let it all hang out, and let it bless whomever it will bless, and let it offend whomever it will offend, and let each constituency expose themselves for what is really in their hearts. More than one time, I was preaching about habits from hell, and a guy got mad and flew the coop. He had no internal affinity for the holiness of God and doubtless was packing around a lot of guilt he chose not to resolve by means of true repentance. But I would guess he wanted to continue to fraternize on a familiar basis with his old sins and write off his spiritual presumption and complacency to resting in the grace of God. The Word of God, boldly declared, has a way of sifting and sorting people according to their kind. So boldly, Jesus declared,

0: There's the truth. My flesh is true food and my blood is true drink. If that turns somebody off, let it turn him off. Let him proceed into that place prepared for the devil and his angels. Of course, what Jesus is referring to is his atoning sacrifice on the cross. Well, dear friends, thanks for joining us. God bless you and have a wonderful day.
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3: weather. Air conditions coming our way as the night goes on. The overnight low settling to about 55 degrees. Abundant sunshine through Thursday with our high close to 80. We're into the upper 50s for Thursday night. Sunny and warm weather on Friday with highs for the mid to upper 80s. A trend in temperatures coming our way for the weekend with dry weather each day, highs mid 70s. I'm meteorologist Jennifer Naramore on KPDQ.
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0: Well, it's midnight, and thank you for being with us as we start off a new day with the Bible teaching of Greg Laurie. 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
2: 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Pastor Greg Laurie says the Bible belongs in our lap, or better yet, in our heart.
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0: According to one survey, only 5% of people read owner's manuals. Maybe that's why one lady called KitchenAid to ask which was the best spin cycle in her clothes washer for drying her lettuce. And then wanted to know why her clothes were turning green. Well, we have an owner's manual for life, the Bible. But so many leave it on the shelf. Today on A New Beginning, Pastor Greg Laurie helps us recognize the Bible for what it is. It's a book that gives the prescription for life.
1: This is my last message in our series that we're simply calling Refresh. And I want to talk to you about the refreshing power of the Word of God. Because the reality is, as believers, we all have those moments when we stumble, when we trip up, when we make that wrong decision, we think that wrong thought, and we need to repent. We need to reboot. We need to be revived and refreshed. And that's what we're going to be focusing on together. Listen, a growing believer will delight in and love the Word of God. You'll love it. It's not like you'll dread reading it. You'll look forward to reading it. Psalm 1, describing the happy man, says, happy is the man that doesn't walk in the counsel of the ungodly or stand in the way of sinners or sit in the seat of the scornful, but his delight is in the word of the Lord, and in it does he meditate day and night. So this is something we need to understand. You have to open up this book. Heard about a woman that wasn't feeling well, so her husband took her to see her doctor, and she went into his office. A little time passed, and the doctor comes rushing out, and he says, is there anybody here that has a screwdriver? Someone happened to have one. They gave it to the doctor. He goes back in the office where this man's wife is. Another moment passes. The doctor comes out again and says, does anyone have a pair of pliers? Someone gives the doctor a pair of pliers. He goes back in the office. He returns again. Does anyone here have a hammer? So the husband grows alarmed, and he goes into the doctor's office and says, doctor, what are you doing with my wife? The doctor says, I haven't even gotten to your wife yet. I'm just trying to get my medical bag open. See, that's how a lot of us are. Well, we're wondering, why is life going so poorly? Why am I making so many bad decisions? Open up the book. The doctor needed to open his medical bag. You need to open up the Word of God. One of the ways a doctor, speaking of doctors, knows that a person is healthy is if they have an appetite. He'll ask you, how's your appetite? A healthy appetite is an indication of good health. A loss of appetite is an indication of something possibly wrong. Healthy Christians are hungry Christians, and they're hungry for the Word of God. 1 Peter 2:2 says, like newborn babies, crave spiritual milk that you may grow up spiritually. Because you know the feeling that you have when you haven't eaten? I mean, look, you can set a clock by my stomach. I get up in the morning, I'm hungry. I'm hungry for lunch at 11 o'clock. I'm ready to eat. I'm hungry for dinner at 5 o'clock. And when I don't eat, I get a little bit cranky. I think the phrase is hangry, right? You're angry, but it's really, you're just hungry. You just need to eat something. And in the same way, you might find yourself kind of irritable and uptight and anxious and maybe angry. And you wonder, what's wrong? Have you read scripture? Did you open the day with the Word of God? Jeremiah 15:16 says, when your words came, I ate them. They were my joy and my heart's delight, for I bear your name, O Lord God Almighty. Now, I want to tell you 9 things about the Bible you need to know. 9 things about the Bible. And I'm going to go now to Psalm 19 to bring them to your attention. Read along with me if you can. I'm reading from the King James Version. Psalm 19, verse 7. The law of the Lord. Now again, let me remind you, this could just as easily be translated the word of the Lord or simply the Bible. So I'll say the word of the Lord. The word of the Lord is perfect, converting the soul. The testimony of the Lord is sure, making wise the simple. The statutes of the Lord are right, rejoicing the heart. The commandment of the Lord is pure, enlightening the eyes. The fear of the Lord is clean, enduring forever. The judgments of the Lord are true and righteous altogether. More to be desired are they than gold, yea, than much fine gold, and they're sweeter than the honey and the honeycomb. Moreover, by them is your servant warned, and in keeping of them there is great reward. Beautiful. Now let's start identifying the 9 things we need to know about the Bible. If you're taking notes, point number 1, the Word of God is perfect. The Word of God is perfect. The phrase, the law of the Lord, or the Word of the Lord, is simply saying it is perfect. There's no flaws in it. Everything you need to know about God is found in the Bible. Everything you need to know about life is found in the Bible, and it never goes out of date. So many things go out of date. Have you ever noticed how strange most people's photos are in the yearbook? It seems like we all collectively decide, let's take a really bad picture for our yearbook and have the weirdest hairstyle of all time. So these things come and go. Hairstyles come and go. But the Word of God is always current and it's always relevant. I love what Lamentations 3:23 says. It says, His mercies are new every morning. Can't you think of a time when you've read a scripture you've read before, but suddenly that passage that you're familiar with jumps off the page because it's completely relevant to what you're facing in the moment. You can trust the Word of God. Here's another point. The Word of God transforms us. The Word of God transforms us. Psalm 19, verse 7. The law of the Lord is perfect, converting the soul. The testimony of the Lord is sure, making wise the simple. See, when I read God's word, it transforms the way I think. It transforms me in the way that I live. It changes me. But here's the thing we must remember. It's not enough to just read the Bible. I must do what the Bible says. James 1:22 says, remember, it's a message to obey, not just to listen to. If you don't obey, you're only fooling yourself. You're like a person who sees their face in a mirror and does nothing to improve their appearance. You see yourself walk away and you forget what you even look like. But if you keep looking steadfastly into God's perfect law, or into His word, the law that sets you free, and do what it says, and don't forget what you heard, then God will bless you for doing it. It's amazing. You know, when you go and look in a mirror, it shows you something. Sometimes you see something that others were seeing, but you were not aware of. Like there's a string of cheese hanging from your lip from the omelet you had that morning. No wonder everyone was kind of smiling at you and looking away. Oh, they must think I look good. Did they know you have cheese hanging from your face? And the mirror showed you that. So you see something in the mirror, make the necessary correction. So I opened the Word of God. Oh, yes, I read the Bible today. Great. Did you do what the Bible said? The Bible says, don't just be hearers of the word, but be doers of the word. Listen, the Bible is God's word to us, and it should be treasured. Psalm 119:11, the psalmist says, your word have I treasured in my heart that I might not sin against you. What does that mean? To treasure in your heart means to hide or store something. So obviously this verse and others are advocating and encouraging Bible memorization. Do you have any Bible verses memorized? If not, why not? You say, oh, Greg, I just can't memorize scripture. Oh, yes, you can. You have lines from movies that you quote all the time. You have lyrics from songs you've memorized. You have so much information and data in your brain that you've committed to memory. Certainly you can make some room for the Word of God, because none of those things are going to help you in a time of trouble. Lyrics of songs or lines from movies are not going to sustain you when you're facing adversity in life, but the Word of God will. So commit it to memory.
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1: 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And I've been to Israel many times, and I've led a lot of tours, and I have to say that's absolutely true. 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It's not just a travel experience. 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It's a vacation with a purpose. 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
2: 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Well, we're in Psalm 19 today, as Pastor Greg presents his final message of the Refresh series. It's a study called The Refreshing Power of the Word of God.
1: Here's another point, verse 7. The Word of God gives us incredible wisdom. The Word of God gives us incredible wisdom. The testimony of the Lord is sure, making wise the simple. This word that is translated simple comes from a root word that speaks of an open door. It's describing a person who has a mind like an open door. Everything comes in and everything goes out. This person doesn't know what to take in. They don't know what to keep out. And so they're naive. They're open to everything and closed to nothing. Now, these are the kind of people that read weird conspiracy theories online. And they attach as much credibility to the weird conspiracy theory as they attach to Scripture. The Bible says they need to immerse themselves with Scripture. So a simple-minded person will become a biblically grounded person and develop a biblical worldview. This comes from the study of the Word of God. I'm almost done. Point number 8, the Word of God is right. The Word of God is right. Psalm 19, verse 8, the statutes of the Lord are right, rejoicing the heart. In Hebrew, this means the Bible has set out for us the right path for us to follow. You don't have to lose your bearings in the fog of human opinion. As you read Scripture, you know it's reliable. So as you read the Bible, it's good to ask yourself a few questions. You read a verse, you can ask yourself the question, is there any sin mentioned here that I should avoid? Is there any promise stated here that I ought to claim? Is there any victory for me to gain? Is there any blessing mentioned here that I could enjoy? And now, number 9, my last point. Keeping the Word of God makes you happy. Keeping the Word of God makes you happy. Psalm 19, verse 8, the statutes of the Lord are right, rejoicing the heart. Jesus said in Luke 11, 28, happy are those that hear the word of God and keep it. You want to be a happy person? Be a person who studies the Bible. You want to be a happy person? Be a person that memorizes the Bible. You want to be a happy person? Be a person who obeys the Bible. Listen, you can have a happy life without sin. You can have a happy life without drugs or alcohol. You can have a happy life without sex outside of marriage. God is not out to ruin your life. He wants you to be fulfilled. The happiness he gives doesn't stop when the party is over. It's a whole different approach to life. It's a change of everything. I mentioned earlier that the Bible promises that if I believe in Jesus, I'll become a different person on the inside. Because old things are passed away and everything becomes fresh and new. The Bible promises that God will lift that weight off of my shoulders of sin. The Bible tells me what the meaning of life is. You say, well, Greg, what is the meaning of life? The meaning of life is to know the God who created you. The Bible says God has set eternity in our hearts. What that means is deep down inside, we know there's something more. Deep down inside, we know we're made for something more. And what we're really longing for is not some new possession. It's not some new experience. Even a relationship can't fill this void. What we're longing for deep down inside is a relationship with God himself. Revelation 4:11 says, God created all things for his own pleasure. You know, some people spend their whole life chasing happiness. They spend their whole life trying to find the ultimate pleasure, the ultimate experience. No, you were created to give God pleasure. When you give God pleasure, which means you come into a relationship with Him and a friendship with Him, and you begin to communicate with Him and hear from Him, you will find the pleasure you've been looking for, not from seeking it, but from seeking God Himself. The purpose and meaning of life is to know God and discover His plan for you. And the Bible also tells me how to get to heaven. Is there any more important question than that? How do I get to heaven? I was talking with someone the other day and I asked them if they believed they would go to heaven. And their answer was, well, yes, I'm a good person. I had to break the bad news to them that they're maybe a good person, relatively speaking, but they're not good enough to get to heaven. Because the Bible also tells me I'm separated from God by my sin. I've crossed the line. I've broken His commandments. I've fallen short of His standards. But then Scripture reminds me that while I was yet a sinner, Christ died for me on the cross. And then He rose again from the dead 3 days later. And if I will turn from my sin, the Bible says, repent and be converted, and times of refreshing will come from the presence of the Lord. You want to be refreshed? Then repent. You say, repent? What does that even mean? I don't know if I've even repented yet. Why should I repent? To repent means to change your direction. You've been walking away from God. It's time to do a U-turn. It's actually a military term. That means U-turn, turn around, about face, and walk toward God. Repent, turn from your sin, and turn to Jesus Christ. You want to go to heaven when you die? Here's what Jesus says. For God so loved the world, He gave His only begotten Son, that whosoever believes in Him should not perish, but have everlasting life. Let me leave you with this. God loves you. He loved you so much that He sent His own beloved Son to die on the cross in your place. And then Jesus rose from the dead and now stands at the door of your life and He knocks. If you hear His voice and open the door, He'll come in. As Jesus said, whoever believes in Him should not perish, but have everlasting life. Do you want everlasting life? Do you want to go to heaven when you die? Do you want the burden of your guilt and shame and sin lifted from you? Do you want a fresh start in life? It can all happen if you'll ask God to forgive you and if you will ask Jesus Christ to come into your life. In a moment, we're going to pray. And I'm going to extend an invitation in this prayer for you to believe in Jesus, for you to be forgiven of your sin, for you to have from this moment forward the certainty that you'll go to heaven when you die. If you've not asked Jesus to come into your life yet, do it now. If you need to recommit your life to the Lord, do it now. And pray this simple prayer after me. Pray these words, Lord Jesus, I know that I'm a sinner, but I know that You're the Savior who died on the cross for my sin and rose again from the dead. I turn from my sin now, Lord, and I choose to follow You from this moment forward. Thank You for hearing this prayer and answering this prayer. In Jesus' name I pray. Amen.

0: 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Many of our listeners may have heard of George Whitefield. They know he played a role in the Great Awakening of the 18th century. And they certainly know who Benjamin Franklin is, but they may not be aware that the two of them were friends. Friends who didn't always agree. Take a listen.
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3: The lightning bolt, George. I am just the lightning rod.
4: And who is the saucepan?
0: And surprisingly, they both helped spread the gospel in colonial America. Isn't that right, Pastor Greg? They both had a role.
5: Yeah, it's really true. An unusual friendship. They both admired each other. They were both so brilliant in their way, of course. And though Franklin is usually identified as a deist, he did believe in the authority of Scripture, and he was deeply impacted by the life of George Whitefield. He wanted to print the sermons of this famous British preacher that was coming to the shores of what would one day become the United States of America. And of course, Ben Franklin was a publisher. He was an inventor. He discovered electricity. He invented the Franklin stove, the post office. Mm-hmm. The list goes on. Such a prolific guy. But he was so amazed by Whitefield. Whitefield was so firm in his conviction. And you can see the relationship through the years that George really wanted to see his friend Benjamin come to put his faith in Jesus Christ. So it's a fascinating story of the relationship between these two men. And later, when Whitefield was criticized, Ben Franklin stuck up for him. He understood that Whitefield was the real deal. I would dare to say there would not be a United States of America if it was not for the impact of the ministry of George Whitefield. He set the stage for the American Revolution. George Whitefield paved the way for another George who would lead us to victory in battle and then, of course, become our first president, George Washington. So we already played a scene for you from this new film, A Great Awakening, and we want to send you a DVD of this film. 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
5: I read an interesting article the other day. It said that many Americans are skeptical about God, but more believe in heaven. So belief in the existence of God is down a bit, but belief in heaven is up a bit. How does that work? God is the one that gave us heaven. And the first time we read of heaven is actually in the Bible. So this is a strange thing to me. You know, heaven exists, and of course, so does hell. And this is something we need to think about, because as we get older, the afterlife is getting closer. Listen to this. You don't get to heaven by living a good life, and you don't end up in hell by living a bad life, because there's going to be bad people in heaven, and there's going to be good people in hell. Does that make sense? Let me explain. There's going to be bad people in heaven. By bad, I mean a garden variety sinner that owns it, admits their sin, and asks God to forgive them. They'll be in heaven. Then there'll be good, I put that in quotes, good people in hell. People that were moral to some degree. People that said they don't need Jesus Christ, that live by their own rules, and they think that those good deeds they did will save them, and they deceive themselves. Heaven is not for good people. Heaven is for forgiven people. Everyone who turns from their sin can go to heaven.
0: 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Already know God? 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
7: Welcome to Bible Q&A with John MacArthur. This is Denny Nugent here with a question from Matthew 11:16. In this passage, Jesus compares the religious leaders of his day to a group of unhappy children, saying they were, quote, like children sitting in the marketplaces who call out to the other children and say, we played the flute for you and you did not dance. We sang a dirge and you did not mourn. John, what point was Jesus making with this unique comparison?
8: This is such a wonderful illustration by our Lord. And I've dealt with a lot of children in my life, continually do with my 15 grandchildren. And sometimes children can just be cantankerous. No matter what you do for little children, you can't make them happy. If you play the flute for them, they don't want to dance. But on the other hand, if you try to sit by and commiserate and feel sad with them, they don't want to mourn. They just don't want to cooperate. And that is what our Lord is saying regarding the Pharisees. This is strong derision. You are so childish, so infantile. You are determined not to be pleased. Whether invited to dance, a reference to Christ's joyous style of ministry, eating and drinking with sinners, or whether invited to weep, a reference to John the Baptist's call to repentance and John's austere manner of ministry, you know, you don't want to be a part of the celebration, the joy of the arrival of Messiah. You don't want to be a part of the repentance, the sadness over sin. You just do not want to cooperate. And that was the Pharisees. No matter what approach was taken, they fought against it with their spiritual indifference.
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1: What is God's way of reconciling us? He made peace through the blood of His cross, verse 20. Verse 22, yet He's now reconciled you in His fleshly body through death. Christ brought reconciliation, real reconciliation, not by His teachings. There's so many people who reduce Christ to His being a great teacher. And if all you had was His teachings, and people say, well, I just want to try to live the way He lived, by His example. No, He didn't reconcile us by His perfect life, even by His teachings. You can study His sermons and His words, but if you don't deal with what He came to do, He came to give His life a ransom.
2: Welcome to Abide in the Word with Pastor Scott Gilchrist. Today we continue our study in the book of Colossians as Scott begins the message titled Reconciliation. So let's get our Bible ready and join Scott for today's message.
1: Last week we were in verse 20, Christ made peace through the blood of His cross. The word of the cross, Paul says elsewhere in the Bible, Corinthians 1:18, 1 Corinthians, the word of the cross is to those who are perishing, foolishness. But to us who are being saved, it's the power of God. You see, the word of the cross is the good news, the gospel. I'm not ashamed of the gospel. We've been saying that. Paul said, I'm not ashamed of the gospel. It's the power of God for salvation to everyone who believes, to the Jew first and also to the Gentile. And I'll tell you what, there are these two responses when the cross, the word of the cross is proclaimed. To some, it's, and maybe to you, it's just like, I never understood that. I don't know why they make, it's kind of gory even to talk about the blood of the cross. And, or if you know the Lord Jesus, you say, oh yeah, the word of the cross. My sins were cleansed, washed away, put as far as the east is from the west. May it never be that I would boast except in the cross of our Lord Jesus Christ. Paul said, when I got to town, he told the Corinthians, I determined to know nothing among you except Jesus Christ and Him crucified. Wherever the gospel goes, the cross is proclaimed. And when the church is healthy, we're singing about the cross. We're praising God for His death, burial, and resurrection. We're proclaiming the good news of the cross. In this is love, not that we loved God, but that He loved us and sent His Son to be the satisfaction, the propitiation for my sin. Greater love has no one than this, Jesus said, than one lay down his life for his friends. And what shall I say when I think about God laying His life down for me? So, this... our text, Colossians 1, verse 19 and following. Lord, right now as we turn to Your word, we ask You to open the eyes of our heart to see and to hear this amazing truth. In Jesus' name, amen. I'm going to ask you actually to stand in honor of God and of His word as we read our text, Colossians 1, 19 through 23. For it was the Father's good pleasure for all the fullness to dwell in Him, and through Him to reconcile all things to Himself, having made peace through the blood of His cross. Through Him, I say, whether things on earth or things in heaven. And although you were formerly alienated and hostile in mind, engaged in evil deeds, yet he has now reconciled you in his fleshly body through death, in order to present you before him holy and blameless and beyond reproach. If indeed you continue in the faith, firmly established and steadfast, and not moved away from the hope of the gospel that you have heard, which was proclaimed in all creation under heaven, and of which I, Paul, was made a minister. Thank you. You can be seated. Our text, verses 19 through 23, is very instructive. A clear statement of the reconciliation that God accomplished in Christ and its results. What I want to do is just take it up, right? Take the text up and first of all ask the question, what is reconciliation? What's the need for reconciliation? The method, God's method of reconciliation, and then the results of reconciliation. So that's fairly simple, and we'll just walk through it together. What is reconciliation? I mean, I think we all understand the word. In fact, if you look up the Greek word, it'll say it means reconcile. Reconciliation. We get it. We think of it maybe in the old days. You try to reconcile your checkbook with the bank statement. And something's got to change. And I always found that I thought I was pretty good with numbers, but I always had to be the one to change. The bank was never wrong. But We use the word, it has the idea of complete change, thorough change. And in the way we use it, we say, are they reconciled? And we're usually talking about a marriage, a husband and a wife. And because we know what we're made of, where there's reconciliation, there's change on both sides. And reconciliation, is used in a variety of ways, but we know what it means to be reconciled. But the doctrine of reconciliation in the scripture, what God accomplished that brings complete change to our relationship with him, from enmity to fellowship, from being an enemy of his to being his friend, and not just his friend, we can say to him, God Almighty, the Holy One. As Christians, we can say, Dad, Abba, Father. We're going to come around communion, the Lord's table that speaks of, shows forth in emblematic way the close, intimate fellowship we can have with our Creator. This is reconciliation. What God did, if you're a student of the scripture, and I would encourage you to jot these down, 2 Corinthians 5, 17 through 21, Romans 5, 9 and 10, maybe 11. We'll probably look at those passages, but this text here, Colossians 1, and those two make up the bulk of what we have on this term reconciliation. And it's a great truth. It has a lot of overlap with other great strains of truth that flow from the cross. Justification, redemption, propitiation. These aren't just theological terms. These are great truths. And words are almost inadequate, but this is the very word of God, and it gets at this great truth of what God accomplished in Christ when he reconciled the world to himself. He made him who knew no sin to be sin on our behalf. I'm quoting 2 Corinthians 5 when he's explaining this ministry of reconciliation, this word of reconciliation. He made him who knew no sin to be sin on our behalf that we might become the righteousness of God in him. Christ voluntarily took our place. The Father. It was the Father's good pleasure, his kind intent to send his Son. And as we've been noticing, and I say it repeatedly because the Bible underlines it, and it's such a liberating truth to know who he is the foundation for what he can do for you. Who Christ is, his person, and then his work, the cross. And if you try to understand the cross without understanding who he is, that's what religion does often. And sects and cults that don't really know who Christ is, then they'll never figure out what he did. But we've seen in Colossians, he doesn't get very far from the person and work of Christ, because we shouldn't, and really the Bible doesn't, but you see it right here in our text. It was the Father's good pleasure, verse 19, for all the fullness of deity to dwell in his body and bodily form. Christ is God. He came to this earth to reconcile us. Verse 20, and through him to reconcile all things to himself, having made peace through the blood of his cross. Through him, I say, whether things in heaven or on earth. Now, God did it. We need to respond to it.
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1: And so Paul, in Corinthians 5, said, he's entrusted this word of reconciliation to me, and I beg you to be reconciled to God. God did it. God doesn't change. He does not change. He's the same yesterday, today, and forever. His attitude towards sin doesn't change. His love of righteousness and his loving kindness do not change. But he is changed relative his attitude to those who are changed, so that when we were enemies of his and pushing back against him, now we have been reconciled, and we need to be reconciled to him and respond to this amazing invitation that he says, come to me if you're weary and heavy laden, and I will give you rest. So we'll never really, I think, grasp the value of reconciliation. And by the way, it's kind of a catch-all term in one sense, because it speaks of the complete change. Paul says in Corinthians, if you come to Christ, if any man or woman is in Christ, they're a new creature. New things, old things passed away. Behold, new things have come. Complete change that God did. But we don't appreciate it until we see the dilemma we were in. And so that's why I want to, after asking what is reconciliation, I want to ask the question, what is the need for reconciliation? Verse 21. Although you were formerly alienated and hostile in mind, engaged in evil deeds, the way we were, every one of us, we needed to be reconciled. Ever since Adam sinned, ever since Adam rebelled, we have been alienated, estranged, at enmity with God, excluded from the life of God, it's translated in Ephesians 4:18. And we have been hiding from God. Adam started, he who once walked in communion with the Lord was busy hiding and covering up and ashamed. And many people today, maybe you, even just bringing up the phrase God, if we talk personally and I say, what about God? You get kind of nervous because you're estranged from God. You're his enemy. You think of him as your enemy and you are hiding from him and avoiding him. I remember going through the radio dial and hearing this style of music, that talk show, that Christian stuff, move on. You know, maybe that's you. Avoiding him, neglecting him, blaming. Adam said, it was my wife, and blaming others for our guilt. And ultimately, blaming God. Why'd you make us? Why is there evil in the world? Blaming God for our problem. By nature, verse 21, alienated. In attitude, hostile in mind. We think wrong. All of us. Hostile in mind. We were formerly not only alienated in our nature, but our attitude was hostile in mind. Our minds are messed up. Romans, Paul puts it bluntly. He says, we've got depraved minds. We're able to say up is down and down is up. And our culture is reflecting that all around us. The world is thinking wrongly, and it has been ever since Adam sinned. And there's waves of better thinking, less thinking, depending on who's thinking clearly by coming to know God and responding to the truth. But by and large, the world, Jesus said, is hostile toward me. The world hates me because I testify of it that its deeds are evil. So our minds, the way we think, our understanding, our intellect, we trust it. We think, well, I'll use my head here. Our heads think wrong. We're hostile in mind. So by nature, alienated, by attitude, in attitude, just hostile. And then in actions, look at it. Engaged, actively engaged in evil deeds. Just look around. In our culture, look at the track record, look at the strewn things behind you and your own personal history, and be honest. Well, everybody makes some mistakes. Yeah. But the scripture says we're alienated, hostile in mind, engaged in evil deeds, alienated from God, hostile toward God, and actively engaged against God. Well, what did God do about it? How did God respond? The method of reconciliation. Not the method, really. God's method. I want to ask the question of the text because, as I said, verses 19 through 23 give us

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2: To give his life a ransom. He came to die. He came to shed his blood to reconcile us to God. That's why the scripture points back to the cross constantly. That's why a healthy church, a healthy pulpit will continually be reminding us that we are sinners. The wages of sin is death. And praise God, somebody died. And that somebody was the one offended. God himself took care of our estrangement through his fleshly body. It says here, the veil is torn. We can come into his presence. Christ's death gives us full and complete access to God's presence. We who were excluded can have communion. We who were hostile in mind, now we love his word. We feast on his word. We say, man can't live on bread alone, but every word that proceeds from the mouth of God. We love to hear his word. We love to sing his words. We love to chew on with each other, talk about what he's done for us at Calvary. And many, many songs are greatly loved, I guess I'd say, by his children because they point us to the cross. His death on the cross reconciled us to God. He made him who knew no sin, he became sin. He became an accursed thing so that I might become the righteousness of God in him. Turn over to Romans 5 and just listen to, sometimes it's good to just look at it in black and white and let these words sink in. Romans 5 verse 9, Paul says, after just explaining and enjoying the great truth of the cross for several chapters, he says, verse 9, much more then, having now been justified by his blood, we shall be saved from the wrath of God through him. For if while we were enemies, we were reconciled to God through the death of his son, much more, having been reconciled, we shall be saved by his life. And not only this, but we also exult in God through our Lord Jesus Christ, through whom we have now received the reconciliation. You who were far away, Ephesians 2 says, have been brought near by the blood of Christ.
3: 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Stay close. 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
1: God sees you, Christian, in Christ, blameless, unblemished. You say, boy, I just remember what I did or what I am. And God says, I see you as blameless. There's really only one who is without spot, without blemish. The Lord Jesus Christ. But in the Old Testament, when they had the Passover lambs, they were to bring not a broken lamb or a one that disfigured or no, without spot. And it was to be a picture of the one who is the sinless one, Jesus Christ. And when God sees me and sees you, Christian, you've been a Christian just a few days, or you've been a Christian for 20 years. He sees you and me in Christ, blameless, without blemish.
0: Join us again next time as we continue our study of the book of Colossians. Pastor Scott will conclude the message titled Reconciliation. 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
3: Conditions coming our way as the night goes on. The overnight low settling to about 55 degrees. Abundant sunshine through Thursday with our high close to 80. We're into the upper 50s for Thursday night. Sunny and warm weather on Friday with highs for the mid to upper 80s. A trend in temperatures coming our way for the weekend with dry weather each day, highs mid 70s. I'm meteorologist Jennifer Naramore on KPDQ.
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5: During the War for Independence, General George Washington, the man we refer to today as the father of our country, led American troops through military defeat after defeat. And in the bitter winter of 1777, he wrote this somber note to a friend in Philadelphia. Quote, "You might have tracked our army from White Marsh to Valley Forge by the blood on their feet," end of quote. Many soldiers continued to march through the deep snows of Pennsylvania without shoes. Others suffered from disease, hunger, and freezing conditions. Nearly 2,000 of Washington's men died, yet George Washington did not lose faith. Amid the hardship, loss, and uncertainty of Valley Forge, he turned to God in prayer. At a time when our nation once again faces division and uncertainty, may we follow Washington's example, kneeling humbly, praying faithfully, and asking God to guide the future of America.
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1: Welcome, everyone, to Family Talk. 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I'm Dr. James Dobson, and I'm thrilled that you've joined us.
2: No marriage is so far gone that God cannot restore it. 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I'm Roger Marsh, and welcome to Dr. James Dobson's Family Talk, the broadcast division of the Dr. James Dobson Family Institute. And joining me today on the broadcast are Shane and Sheila Pitcock. They are the co-founders of the ministry called Journey to Unity. And not only do they have a passion for helping couples find hope and healing through marriage coaching, but they also have an incredible testimony of, in their own words, quote unquote, living through the heartbreak, disconnection, and emotional distance that many couples face and experiencing firsthand the power of God's healing and how it can restore even the most wounded of marriages. That's a long quote. We're going to break that down in just a moment. There's a lot to get to today, and I'm very excited to dive into it. But first and foremost, Shane and Sheila Pitcock, welcome to Dr. James Dobson's Family Talk. It's good to have you on the program today.
3: It's good to be here. Thank you so much for the opportunity. We're grateful for what God has done in us and how we can possibly help others as well.
4: Yes, we're so thankful to be here.
2: Well, you come highly recommended to us, because I know our president and chairman of our board of directors, Dr. Bart Brock, highly recommends the Journey to Unity ministry. And I know Dr. Dobson would be looking at this and saying, Roger, get out of the chair. I want to have this conversation, because the idea that you are not only helping couples in this area of, you know, marriage restoration and reconciliation in some cases, but also you have a story to tell as well that you've been very open and transparent about. So let's start at the very beginning. Shane and Sheila, how did you two meet? I mean, and I'm going to ask Sheila this first, because that's you get a much clearer representation from her. Was it love at first sight, first time you met Shane?
4: That's a very interesting story. So yeah, we actually met country dancing. And
2: really?
4: So I used to joke with the Lord, you know, about the Lord knew that he was going to have to bring my husband to a place where we were dancing, because that's what I was doing at the time. So that's evidence that the Lord will meet you where you're at. And so when Shane and I met, yes, it was very much interest at first sight. But is it okay if I share the...
3: Please, you have the mic, obviously.
4: Well, the twist of that was one of my friends was sitting in his lap at the time that I noticed him.
2: That got your attention. Okay, sure.
4: So yeah, it did actually get my attention. So I thought, well, this friend found a cute cowboy. And so, but later that evening, we did end up dancing together. And that was the beginning of, you know, a weekend of getting to know each other. And he came looking for me at where he knew I was dancing at one point. And I went back looking for him where he was. So yes, that was the beginning of a very long story.
2: Okay, Shane, let's hear your side of the story now. I mean, this is a very compelling tale from her, but talk about that.
3: We frequented two different locations. So the fact that I had to go looking for her, she knew that I was looking for her, because I wouldn't normally go to that particular location, and vice versa. When she came walking in the door where I go dancing, you know, then I knew she was out there looking for me as well. But that night that I saw her walk through the door of this birthday party celebration that we were attending, it was an answer to prayer, because I had given up looking not just 2 weeks prior to that and said, Lord, you're going to have to bring her to me and let me know when that happens, because I'm just going to go about my life the way that I know to do. And sure enough, when she walked in the door, as clear as day, I believe the Holy Spirit said, that's your wife. So it took another 2 or 3 days to confirm that with her to get the same message. But
2: yeah,
3: that's what I believed in the moment. And we just pursued it from that point forward.
2: Well, so you guys met, and it wasn't very long before you were talking marriage, from what I understand.
3: Actually, that's true, because we were engaged 2 weeks later and we were married 5 months later.
2: Oh, my goodness. Now, and then everything else was lollipops and raindrops and happily ever after, I'm sure.
4: I wish that was the case. I don't recommend the dating for 2 weeks and getting married in 5 months plan, but God has used it.
2: I was going to ask you, what was it about each other that you saw and said, you know, after 2 weeks, we just know? I mean, was it really the Holy Spirit, or was there some kind of biological clock saying, gosh, I'm almost a certain age and I thought I'd be married by now? I mean, be as honest as you care to be, as candid as you were. But I know a lot of people, there was someone in my world years ago, I mean, when I was a young boy going to church at a Southern California congregation, and one of the ushers there met his wife and asked her to marry him the night they were introduced. And mm-hmm. she pushed him off for 3 whole weeks before she said yes. And they were married 70 years. You know, I mean, so sometimes it does happen that quickly. For you guys, you kind of felt this compulsion. And what was it like once you said, I do, and exchanged vows 5 months after you met? Was it love at first sight that all of a sudden, what in the heck did I do?
3: It depends on which side of the story you get.
2: Yeah.
3: For me, I thought things were wonderful. Mm-hmm. And for me, Sheila was a great wife. She did everything possible to ensure that the home was functioning well and all of what I was looking for as, you know, in marriage. It was 3 years before our first child came along. So part of that was complications that we had early on. But mm-hmm. the other part of it was that we were settling into what it meant for us to be a couple. And so I thought things were great.
2: Mm-hmm. Sheila, a little different perspective from you.
4: Well, one of the things, the first question that you asked about kind of what drew us to each other so quickly. And one of the things for me was Shane was very transparent emotionally with me. He shared his heart and he was seemed to truly be interested in mine. And I felt like I could open up and kind of be myself and those types of things. And so I thought I was going to live this fairy tale life and we were going to live happily ever after. Mm-hmm. And so, several months into the relationship we were just having a conversation and something happened. A trigger happened and, I saw a side of him that I hadn't seen before and I didn't know how to respond. And mm-hmm. I was not raised in conflict of any kind. Literally, mm-hmm. I did not know that married people fought. Mm-hmm. And so when this conflict happened and I had no tools to deal with it, it took me off guard and it started a path for me of like self-protecting and emotionally and just not knowing how to handle or work through the conflict.
2: Now, what's interesting about that, talking with Shane and Sheila Pitcock here on Dr. James Dobson's Family Talk, I can completely resonate with what you're saying, Sheila. My parents were married for 70 years. They were the perfect couple. They really did have a good marriage. I mean, it was coming from kind of dysfunctional homes that they did. They became best friends and they had a wonderful marriage. I never saw them argue. Heck, I barely even saw them kiss. I mean, they handled everything just, you know, on their own terms. So when I got married, all of a sudden, and conflict showed up, I'm like, what am I doing? What's going on? Something's broken here. Instead of, no, we just disagree. But it feels strange, doesn't it? When you don't have that modeled in home that yes, conflict does happen. It's unavoidable, but you have ways that you can work through it. I'm sure that just really kind of set your head spinning. And then you're married to Mr. Wonderful, who's over here going, we got a great marriage. This is just wonderful. And I'm sure that had to be really infuriating for you. I'm going to ask Shane the question here because this is a tender one to ask a husband, but Sheila's in this kind of turmoil. When did you first realize that all of a sudden it's like, wait, maybe we don't have the great marriage I thought we did?
3: Mm-hmm. Quite honestly, for me, I did not have any kind of awareness until Sheila started focusing her attention more towards our children.
2: Okay.
3: And so that was 3 years in when our first one was born. And I no longer got the attention from her. And mm-hmm. she did everything possible to try to make everything right. And I did not realize the level of conflict I brought into the marriage.
2: Interesting.
3: My home was completely abusive, mentally, emotionally, spiritually. There was some very heavy-handed punishment. And so I was nothing but conflict in the relationship, and she never saw conflict. So now not only do you have a real situation where it's worse than oil and water, I just had no clue and I had no idea that this really was going on. Sheila didn't say anything, and I didn't know anything, and I was clueless. So I was just replicating the family life I grew up with and putting that on Sheila, and then became more and more controlling of the more and more children that we have. We have three grown adult children now, and they have survived. And fortunately, God has saved them from a path of their own destruction. So, you know, based on what they lived in for 13, 14 years, this went on, that Sheila just did not have the strength and understanding of what do I do about this and how it's going. Until somebody was able to come alongside her and provide her the support she needed to create a boundary to say, this is no longer acceptable.
2: You know, and Shane, you brought up something very interesting I want to underscore before we get back into Sheila's response to this, if I may. And that is the fact that you were talking about the abusive home that you grew up in, and you mentioned emotional, you mentioned verbal, you mentioned spiritual. You didn't mention physical. And I think a lot of people, when you hear the word abuse, the first thing they think of is, oh yeah, dad's an alcoholic or mom's a rager and stuff gets thrown. And, you know, people are there's some kind of physical connection here, but not having seen that ever, you know, and the fact you probably didn't even realize there was abuse going on in your home. That was normal for that's what you were used to. Is that an accurate assessment of what you
3: That is very accurate. And I knew it was not a normal family. But then I didn't know anything as a contrary to that. Mm-hmm. So it really took me off guard to have to come to awareness that that was full out manipulation and control in an overly expressive way that was abuse. And a lot of people don't understand the correlation of mental, emotional, and even spiritual abuse when it comes to, exacerbated, they overextended over control on somebody else.
2: Sheila, what was the point for you where you said, okay, enough's enough, I've got to do something? Shane mentioned a reference to someone coming alongside you and helping you. I'm sure that, you know, not only did you knew it was wrong what was happening, but you didn't really have the skills at that point, it sounds like, to address it, to try to work through it. What was the turning point for you in terms of getting that help?
4: So as far as I was raised in a very legalistic religion where women had very limited, in my perspective as a child, I felt like women didn't really hold much value.
2: Interesting.
4: And so when all of this conflict started happening in our family.
2: Oh, it's still tender, isn't it?
4: My belief at that time was it was all my fault.
2: Oh.
4: That I wasn't a godly enough wife. If I was just a better wife, then he wouldn't have any reason to be angry.
2: Mm.
4: So I spent a lot of years just trying to be really nice, manage the environment, not give him a reason to be angry and feeling sorry.
2: No. I mean, you can tell it's still very tender, and it's something that you experience where the juxtaposition, the conflict paradox, if you will, of the spiritual obedience versus the pain that you were experiencing and realizing there was something wrong in your spirit was saying there's something wrong in this marriage.
4: Right.
2: That still resonates.
4: Yeah. And so, we were actually living with some friends. We actually had an adventure. So in Colorado, we decided that we would sell the house and live in an RV and be able to have some family adventures while the kids were young and I could homeschool. And so we were living in an RV, and that became kind of the pressure cooker that brought everything to the surface, because when you're living with five people in 380 square feet, you can't just go to the other side of the house and just move it. And so it really did become this pressure cooker where all of this stuff started bubbling to the surface, and we didn't know what to do with it. But when that, during part of that transition, we actually stayed several weeks with some friends. And during that time, they were able to witness some of what was the reality of our, of our relationship. And so they were the ones that actually came alongside and said, this isn't normal. Let us help you guys. And they actually were the ones that helped us get into counseling initially.
2: Wow.
4: And so you know, Shane was saying he didn't realize it was abusive when he was growing up. Well, it took me 5 sessions with a professional counselor before I could admit that I had been living in an abusive situation because it wasn't physical. Mm-hmm. And so that was the turning point for me. I had this couple that came alongside, helped me see, and then got me connected with professional counseling to actually see, no, this isn't normal. It's not your fault. And let's start figuring out a way out. Now, at that point, I thought boundaries were mean. Christian women don't mm-hmm. do that. They're just brick right. walls that shut people out. And so having to learn those boundaries and healthy skills felt very foreign to me and very uncomfortable at the time.
2: Yeah, looking at your work, I know one of the quotes you have is that boundaries aren't that brick wall you just described. They're really more of a fence. Talk about what's that fence made out of? Is it wrought iron? Is it chain link? Is it hay and straw with duct tape? I mean, what kind of fence are we talking about?
3: It depends on what's necessary at the time, Roger.
2: Okay, okay. Fair enough.
4: Yeah. Dr. Henry Cloud's boundaries book was super valuable to me in that season. It was actually recommended to me by a mentor. And so that's where I kind of got the analogy that, okay, it's not a brick wall, it's a fence. But in my mind, as I painted the picture of that fence, I guess I would say I'm a Texas girl. So it's a wooden fence with the giant metal in between, not chicken wire, bigger than that.
2: Yeah.
4: But the most powerful thing about that to me was I learned that the fence has a gate in it and I got to control the gate. That rocked my world because mm-hmm. I hadn't really had control of much up until that point. Mm-hmm. And to realize that I got to control what came in my yard, what needed to be on the other side of the yard. And then a few years into that, the Lord actually gave me a download. He speaks to me in pictures a lot. And so he gave me a picture of emotional boundaries because that's harder to put into words and be tangible. Mm-hmm. So I understood the fence and the gate and I was doing well with that. But then these emotional boundaries, when the gate is closed and somebody else is on the other side and throwing garbage over your fence. Oh, no. And what do you do with that? Right? That's when somebody's trashing your emotional boundaries. Uh-huh. And so the Lord showed me a giant, in Texas, we call them skidsters. They're little, you know, yard tractors that they use for landscaping and mm-hmm. they have a bucket on the front. And so he showed me that in the backyard and he said, this is like your Roomba vacuum, but for your yard. So when somebody's throwing emotional garbage over your fence, me as a recovering people pleaser, at the time I would scurry around. I would spend all this energy, manage the environment, clean this up. So this and that, and all of this energy and emotion was going into cleaning up something that wasn't mine in the first place. Mm. And the Lord said, when that happens and you sense that there's garbage in your yard that's not yours, I want you to just turn your head and let me clean it up. You just tell me, your Roomba tractor, mm-hmm. to go and clean up that emotional mess. And then I will put it back over the fence where it belongs. Oh. And so that was just a very practical visual that has helped me in that process of not picking up and cleaning up any longer things that weren't mine to deal with.
2: Oh my gosh, Sheila, that's such a beautiful word picture of the boundaries that God wants us to set and the role that he plays. Cause I was thinking the same thing you were. Oh my goodness. Does this skip thing go on Roomba mode where you just turn it on, it goes out and cleans it up for you. And you realize, well, no, that's God's responsibility. Talking with Shane and Sheila Pitcock, the co-founders of the ministry Journey to Unity, on today's edition of Dr. James Dobson's Family Talk. And we have a link for their site up at jdfi.org. Okay, Shane, I'm going to turn the spotlight on you for a second because you realize that as Sheila's getting this help and she's getting whole, that you play a huge role in some of the emotional garbage that was going on there too. What was it like for you? She said 5 sessions and all of a sudden she began to realize her role in it. Were you enthusiastic, encouraged, willing to go to counseling, or was this just something like, okay, she wants to do it, I'll do anything just to put a smile on her face again?
3: At first, no, in all honesty, when somebody who is down the path, and I'll use the word, but I don't like the label of a narcissistic way of living. Mm-hmm. It becomes extremely selfish, focused, and oriented towards what makes me happy. And the fact that she no longer responded to what I asked for, or she would put up a boundary saying, I'm not going to acknowledge that any longer, had a wake-up effect to me in the fact that I had to realize, okay, do I want to keep my marriage, mm-hmm. or do I take my own selfishness and move on? And, you know, the Lord definitely got my attention. And actually, I knew Jesus as my Savior at this point, but I never acknowledged God as my Father. Mm. And that was a completely different transition that I had to learn because mm-hmm. of my own father wounds, if you will, because sure. of the abusiveness that I was raised in, you know, career Army military man and, you know, an Army brat raising up. You know, I didn't know anything but the rules and regulations and punishment if you don't do sure. it right.
2: Sure.
3: And so I had to learn to be empathetic. I had to learn to understand what she was going through. I had to learn so much that was foreign to me. And it came in the fact that, oh, I ran up against this boundary. Nope, that boundary. Nope, that boundary. And it was very much a difficult thing for me to adjust to because there were so many boundaries at first and I didn't appreciate any of them. And I would knock them down. I would run through them. I would throw the emotional blanket over her entire yard, if you will. Mm-hmm. I would do everything possible to try to get her back into my control. And when that was not working, in all honesty, I had to come to terms with it. And, you know, God the Father sat beside me in his perfect love and said, how's this working for you, Shane?
2: Mm.
3: Wow. I'm like, obviously my way is not working so well. He said, mm-hmm. oh, would you like a way out of this? I mean, just conversational questioning of where are you at in your heart? Like he asked Adam, where are you? Mm-hmm. He wasn't because he didn't know where Adam was. It was because he wanted Adam to come to terms
2: yeah.
3: with what was going on in his own heart, right?
2: Sure.
3: And that's the God the Father did for me in his perfect love. And you talk about the tenderness of his love. It still gets me today of the fact yeah. that he met me where I was, loved me through it, and it was, and said, I have a way out. And gave me a promise that I will restore and redeem all if you're willing to surrender what you want to do. And it just became a life of surrender of that point forward. I can't claim any glory of my own, quite honestly, because every time I tried, I messed it up.
2: Mm-hmm.
3: But every time I surrendered, God's glory was shining through and brought our relationship closer together.
2: This is such a beautiful love story that Shane and Sheila Pitcock have. And I love the fact that it's still a work in progress. I mean, you can still see there's tenderness from some of the hurts from their childhood growing up. And even then their first few years of marriage where there was a lot of tension. And yet Journey to Unity is the ministry that they now have co-founded and lead and are helping couples all over the country with all sorts of resources that we'll put a link for up at jdfi.org. Well, we've gotten to the point now where your marriage is a complete shambles and we're trying to put it back together again. And Sheila's setting up boundaries and Shane keeps throwing emotional trash over the fence. I hate to leave our listeners right here at this moment, but we've run out of time for today's program. So can you come back on our next edition of Family Talk and let us know how you got to the place where you are right now?
3: We would love to, because it's all about God's hope and his redemption.
4: Yes, the story's not done until you hear what God did.
2: Two weeks engaged, married 5 months later, and a marriage that nearly came apart before God put it back together. And I promise you, you will not want to miss part two of this conversation because the best part of their story is still to come. 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Box 39000, Colorado Springs, Colorado, the zip code 80949. 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
5: I'm Steve O'Dell with Mission Network News. One in seven Christians lives under high levels of persecution, says International Christian Concern. The Christian Post calls it a pervasive human rights crisis. Todd Nettleton with Voice of the Martyrs USA says,
6: I had underlined that not from the standpoint of what it says, but just how different it is from how VOM views. From a political perspective, yes, it is a human rights crisis. But from the standpoint of we as Christian believers, this is exactly what Jesus said was going to happen.
5: God often grows persecuted churches the fastest. Religious freedom matters, but Nettleton believes our first response to persecution should be walking alongside the family of God in prayer, not politics. Nettleton tells the story of Bob Fu, who used to pray for Christians to get out of prison soon. After his imprisonment in China, he instead began to pray God would empower believers in prison, pray for the persecuted church. And today is World Day Against Trafficking. Mission India works with local Christian partners in India to prevent trafficking before it begins with adult literacy classes. Raina Miller with Mission India says when adults can read, they can better provide for their family and they're less susceptible to traffickers.
7: Sometimes all it takes is for them to just be knowledgeable that this is a problem. So that if someone shows up and tries to trick them into being trafficked, they know what signs to watch out for and they know to say no.
5: The adult literacy class teachers also introduce students to the gospel.
7: They're finding their worth in Jesus and they're seeing him provide for them through this caring teacher who is discipling them and just preparing them for life in general.
5: Pray trafficking survivors find freedom and for those at risk to have tools and confidence in Christ. 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I'm Steve O'Dell.
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8: God speaks to us through His Word. That's probably the most common way we hear God's voice, is right through the Scripture. But it seems in the Bible and in our lives, there's times where God will speak through a vision or a word from the Holy Spirit.
9: On Today's Word, Pastor Brett Metter and the Lord's Method of Divine Inspiration.
8: A vision can be seen, if you would, by the mind's eye, even so we can hear the voice of God with the mind's ear. And once in a while, you might have that sensation that something came into your mind that really wasn't of you, and it came from God.
9: Praying on a rooftop, Peter received a vision from the Lord that would have an important impact on the early church and Christianity to this day. In our study of Peter's vision and its implications on Today's Word, Pastor Brett Metter examines how the Lord can still use visions to direct believers seeking Him, and how we can have confirmation that they are indeed from Him.
8: Are you a person who's had a vision or a dream from God? Now, some of you are like, Brett, you're wacko. That's just so wacko and weird. But it's not. I'm just going to tell you. I understand why some people believe that, though. When I was a young kid, you know, we had a church and the Lord was using us in the Jesus movement in the, 70s when I was a kid. I remember there were a lot of hippies in Southern Oregon that were coming to Christ in our church. And they were all, coming out of the drug culture and the drug scene. And my parents were hippies. My pastor wasn't necessarily a hippie, but hippies were drawn and they came and accepted Christ. But with that came some weirdness, probably a little too much LSD, maybe a little too much smoking weed too. I remember when I was a kid, they'd walk around and some of these hippies knew in our church, they'd walk, I had a vision and a dream. I'm like, oh no, here we go. And it was always something kind of weird, and it's like, I don't know if that was a dream or you just a little flashback from your last bad LSD trip. That really was a problem. But I also have to say, should we think that dreams and visions from God are actually legit? Is that something God can do? Well, if you know your Bible, of course you have to say, well, yes, at least in the Bible times. But my question is it for our time? Are you as a Christian, should you be open to the idea of God speaking to you through dreams or visions? And I'll show you here in our text exactly. But how do you discern what's a hippie LSD trip or what is actually the Lord and the Holy Spirit? And what separates the weirdness, heebie-jeebie, wacko stuff versus something that's really legitimate? Well, I think we'll talk about that. And we see kind of a great story here in Acts chapter 10, verse 9. Let's take a look. Acts chapter 10, starting in verse 9. It says, on the morrow, as they went on their journey and drew nigh to the city, Peter went upon the housetop about the sixth hour to pray. And he had become very hungry and would have eaten. But while they made ready, he fell into a trance. So he's going on the rooftop, which is a normal thing in those days. And he's going up to pray and he falls into a trance. Verse 11, and he saw heaven opened and a certain vessel descending unto him as it had been a great sheet knit at the four corners and let down to the earth, wherein all manner of four-footed beasts of the earth and wild beasts and creeping things and fowls of the air. And there came a voice to him, rise, Peter, kill and eat. But Peter said, not so, Lord, for I have never eaten anything that is common or unclean. And the voice spake again to him the second time, what God hath cleansed, that call not thou common. This was done thrice, and the vessel was received up again into heaven. Now, while Peter doubted in himself what this vision he had seen should mean, behold, the men which were sent from Cornelius' house made inquiry for Simon's house and stood before the gate and called and asked whether Simon, which is surnamed Peter, lodged there. While Peter sought on the vision, the Spirit said unto him, behold, three men seek thee. Arise, therefore, and get thee down and go with them, doubting nothing, for I have sent them.
10: And then verse 21, Peter went down and went with the men. We're going to see who these men are and what they're doing and what this vision is all about. In fact, the actual meaning of the vision, which is a huge, huge thing. We don't want to miss that. But what's interesting is Peter has this rare sort of occasion where God speaks to him, and he speaks to him through a vision. More often, God speaks to us through his word. That's probably the most common way we hear God's voice, is right through the scripture. But it seems in the Bible and in our lives, there's times where God will speak through a vision or a word from the Holy Spirit. A vision can be seen, if you would, by the mind's eye. Even so, we can hear the voice of God with the mind's ear. There's a part of you that thinks stuff, and once in a while, you might have that sensation that something came into your mind that really wasn't of you, and it came from God, or maybe it came from Satan. Maybe some of you thought, that was a thought that really wasn't from God at all. But Peter has a vision, and it's related to kosher food, kosher meat, and basically this vision, the whole Gentile world is going to benefit from him and this vision. Notice, when God wants to do something big in the Bible, initiate something new or special or wonderful, he typically inspires a man or a woman through a vision or through an experience that's kind of supernatural. Often God will attach something sort of mystical and mysterious to something great. For example, when God wanted to deliver the children of Israel out of Egypt through Moses' ministry, remember, talk about a vision. Moses sees a burning bush on Mount Sinai, and he runs up to this mountain and hears from God himself to go on that amazing ministry of delivering the children of Israel from Pharaoh's hand. Oftentimes, when God's going to do something great, he speaks in a vision or in a supernatural event. When God wanted to open Europe to Paul the Apostle and the Christianity, if you remember, there in the book of Acts, chapter 16, verse 9, God gives to Paul a vision of a Macedonian man. And the Macedonian man saying, come to us, you know, and Paul says, man, I got to go to Macedonia and bring the gospel. Come to us. And so Paul goes, and what's interesting is he doesn't see a man, he sees a woman. And there's some women that get saved there in Macedonia. And then eventually the church starts to grow in Philippi and reaches into Europe. It's an amazing change. God brings the gospel to Macedonia, which is entering into Europe, through this vision of a Macedonian man. Here in Acts chapter 10, God again is about to do something new, something special, something huge for especially us Gentiles. This vision to see the unkosher food that Jews wouldn't eat. Peter said, man, I've never, ever eaten those things. Not so, Lord, he says. What's God doing? He's starting to reveal that God is about to fling wide open the door to the church, to the Gentiles. Now, this would have been shocking for Peter to hear from God, eat unkosher food. Now, why is God telling him to eat unkosher food? The Old Testament law told Peter he was supposed to not eat, you know, bats, and not supposed to eat shellfish, and not supposed to have bacon, sad to say. Like, there's all kinds of dietary prohibitions in the Old Testament. And now suddenly God is saying, doing a new thing, Peter. And you know those foods you Jewish people call unclean that I declared to you were unclean in the Old Testament law? Guess what? I want you to eat, kill and eat those unclean. And what is God doing? He's really preparing in the heart of Peter to accept Gentile people that are not Jews, that are not practicing the Old Testament law. How did the Jews of the first century think of Gentiles? Well, the Mishnah, which is sort of a later writing of Jewishness, it's not inspired like the Hebrew Bible, the Old Testament. That's the inspired word of God. But later, the oral tradition was written down, and it's called the Mishnah. And you can read there in the Mishnah, it explicitly stated that Gentiles existed primarily on the earth to fuel the fire of hell. Consequently, the Jews avoided all action, all relationship with Gentile people, especially in the first century in Jerusalem. It was so bad that if you were a Jew walking down the street and you brushed up against a Gentile, you were now unclean. So you'd go home, burn your clothes, take a ceremonial cleansing bath, and then you'd be good to go. But that's how bad it was if a Jew touched a Gentile. So Jews did not converse with the Gentiles. They didn't have anything to do with Gentiles. They had no concern for Gentiles. By the way, one thing that, you know, you might be shocked if you think about it. Have you ever seen a Jew proselytizing or evangelizing? Have you ever seen a Jew going, become a Jew like us? You may have seen Jews for Jesus proselytizing, but they're Christians who believe in Jesus, so that's different. I'm talking about Jews. You'll never see a Jew proselytize. Why? Because they don't believe in it. In fact, if you are a person who says, I'd like to become a Jew, they'll probably try to discourage you from it. Like, that's the last thing you should want to be. They would say, well, yeah, we're God's chosen people, but I wish you'd choose somebody else for a while. Like, that's the attitude of Jews, largely. Evangelism is not a thing they believe in. But this was not God's original intention. The prophets, especially Isaiah, clearly declared God would not only bless the Jews if they would follow him and worship him, but also the prophet Isaiah would reveal that God has a plan to save even the Gentile nations. But the Jews, by the time that Jesus was on the scene and now here in Acts chapter 10, that was so foreign to them. And the reason why is they just didn't believe their own Bible. Or they missed it or didn't want to hear it. But what did their own Bible say? Well, let me remind you what Isaiah had to say. In Isaiah 42:6, I, the Lord, have called thee in righteousness and will hold thine hand. He's speaking to the Jewish people through the prophet. I will keep thee and I will give thee for a covenant of the people, for a light of the Gentiles, to open the blind eyes, to bring out the prisoners from the prison and them that sit in darkness out of the prison house. What's God saying through the prophet Isaiah? Guess what? You're going to be a light of the Gentiles. Most Jews would say, yeah, whatever. God has no plan for the Gentiles, but to be a light, like light them on fire and burn them in hell. But God is saying, no, the Jews are supposed to be a light unto the Gentiles. Listen to Isaiah chapter 49, verse 6. Isaiah, he said, is it a light thing that thou shouldest be my servant to raise up the tribes of Jacob and restore the preserved of Israel? I will also give thee for a light to the Gentiles, that thou mayest be my salvation to the end of the earth. That the Lord would be the salvation to not only Israel, but to the Gentiles, and salvation would reach even to the ends of the earth. You see, Isaiah saying, you guys, Jewish people, God has a plan for even the Gentiles to be saved. That's what he's saying. Now, the Jews, because of all their training and years of hating Gentiles, it just became so foreign to the idea, oh, God's not going to do anything with Gentiles. So they could care less about Gentiles. They actually hated them in many cases, especially during this time. So suddenly, the Lord with the church, after Jesus died, was buried, rose again, suddenly the church is going to be made up of not only Jews, but Gentiles. Now, this is going to be hard for Peter to get because of the attitude toward Gentiles. So the Lord is going to give Peter a vision that's going to start to prep him to open the door to the idea of Gentiles being saved. And it's because of this, the Lord's saying, Peter, I'm going to prep your heart. Guess what? I'm going to prep by doing something that you're actually dealing with. Peter was dealing with hunger. So the Lord's like, I'll use that hunger to teach him a lesson. So here he is hungry. And then he shows him all these unkosher foods. It's like some of you that are on your New Year's resolution diet. And you're, you know, eating kale and stuff. And then you see a commercial on TV and they show a juicy hamburger from McDonald's. And you're like, get thee behind me, Satan. That's kind of what's happening here with Peter. Peter's like, oh man, I'm starving. And all of a sudden, oink, oink, oink, pigs and unclean beasts that you're not supposed to eat. Suddenly they're coming down and the Lord says, rise, Peter, kill and eat. I know you're hungry. Like, kill and eat it. Oh, not so, Lord. You see what's happening? The Lord's using Peter's current hunger state to sort of speak to him about something. And he says, hey, I'm going to show you some un-Jewish, un-kosher foods that you would have never eaten. And he says, rise, kill, and eat. Now, one thing I want to do a little sideline tangent here just for a second. The Jews were so convinced they were right about the filthy goyim, the filthy Gentiles. They were so right about it. But in their own Bibles, it said God has a plan to save the Gentiles. How did they miss something so blatantly clear? But it makes me start to wonder, what am I missing, Lord, that is blatantly clear in your Bible? And I just read through it. Yeah, yeah, yeah. And I read through it and think, but I miss a giant thing the Lord wants to do. I'm just concerned. I have a hunch, as a guy who's been teaching the Bible for about 40 years, I have a hunch that we're missing big things. Oh, we might say, yeah, yeah, yeah, whatever. We know that. Love one another. Yeah, yeah, yeah, yeah. But is loving one another kind of a big deal in the Bible? Is that something God really, really wants us to do in the Bible? Yeah, I think so. But it's one of those things I think, yeah, I'm going to love one another, but I'm really going to not like those people that are in a different political party. Yeah, yeah, yeah, love one another, but people that I like and are easy to love, of course. But the Lord's saying, no, no, you're even to love your enemies for crying out loud. I feel like that's one of the things that, you know, I have a hunch we're missing some big things like love. I think the church is missing some big things like the Bible. Do we give proper priority to the reading of Scripture? Maybe there's tacking on of Scripture on a wall, but are churches really reading their Bibles? What does the Bible say? It's blatant, very clear. Give attendance to the reading of Scripture, Paul says. Study to show yourselves approved unto God, a workman that needeth not to be ashamed, rightly dividing the word of truth. like the emphasis of reading the word in the context of church is giant. But instead, churches have turned from reading the word to TED Talks, where pastors get up and give a motivational speech about how you can make yourself better or feel better or be more liked or have more influence or whatever the things we're saying. But it's really not a lot of scripture. It's maybe tacking on a verse here and there. I think we're missing something giant. That's why at Athey we're saying, let's get through the Bible. Let's go verse by verse and carefully study the word, the priority. I think that's one of the things we're missing, like this, where, you know, the Jews were missing. Oh yeah, God's going to save the Gentiles. So the Jews became very inward looking. They was all about themselves and regarded the Gentiles worthless, except for keeping hell ablaze. That was the only thing they were good for. So how can you and I know when we're amiss on the way we think, our ideology, our worldview? Because one thing I know for sure is a lot of people think they're right about their worldview, but somebody's got to be wrong. And God forbid you're wrong in your ideologies and your worldview. And can I just say, we've got so many influences today that could be right, could be wrong, but who really knows? Well, I love that we have the Bible. I hope you let your worldview be shaped by God's word. That's as clear as a bell. That's the best way to get a very good, clear worldview. But the question might be, but are we missing stuff? Even though the Bible clearly states something, obviously the Jews miss something that's very clear. How can we be corrected by the Lord? Well, I think the Lord does that here with Peter through vision. He gives Peter a vision. Isn't it interesting? The Lord saying, okay, Peter, I'm going to teach you something new here. See all this unkosher food? Rise, Peter, kill and eat. No way, Lord. That's his wrong worldview right now. You see, if you know your New Testament, when Jesus died, was buried, and rose again, the law of the Old Testament, including the kosher foods and stuff, that was done away with. It was not to not serve a purpose. In other words, you know, Paul would say that the law is going to be the schoolmaster that drives us to Jesus Christ. It still serves that purpose, that if you want to try to be good away from Jesus without the cross, then all you got to do is keep the 613 laws of the Jewish Old Testament. Good luck with that, because nobody in history has ever done that. So now in the New Testament, good news, they can have bacon. But Peter, he hasn't learned that yet. He hasn't learned this idea of the law, why it's no longer something he has to keep. Now you say, well, how's God going to show him this? Well, he's going to say, rise, Peter, kill and eat. No way, Lord, through this vision. By the way, should you and I expect to see visions and dream dreams? One thing I want to open your mind a little bit to, because I know people have been weird about this. We've heebie-jeebied it with weirdness. I heard a voice from the Lord. And we have to quiver with our mouth, and thus saith the Lord. And it's just dumb. Our heads are spinning with green vomit. Stop that. One thing about the supernatural stuff in the Bible is I love how supernaturally natural it is. Once we have to raise our voices and flop on the ground and shiver and do weird stuff, we're just being dumb theatrical people. Can God use those kinds of things? Sure. But I've been mostly impressed over the years of ministry and watching Christians that I know are solid and they're seeing visions and hearing dreams and receiving, you know, speaking in tongues, like things that we go, I've seen it to be supernaturally natural. It doesn't come off weird, and it really represents the Lord well. Should you be open to the idea of the Lord speaking to you through visions or dreams? I think the answer is absolutely yes. In fact, more today than yesterday. You and I should be more open to this today than we were yesterday. Why? Well, it's Acts chapter 2. Remember Peter's sermon? Peter being filled with the Holy Spirit there in the day of Pentecost. In this sermon, he quotes from the prophet Joel. But he says this, it shall come to pass in the last days, saith God, I will pour out my spirit upon all flesh, and your sons and your daughters shall prophesy, and your young men shall see visions, and your old men shall dream dreams. This is something the Lord's saying, that he said it first in the prophet Joel about the last days. Now Peter, living in the New Testament era, he's saying it, and I think we're closer to the last days today than we were when Peter said this. Should it be that in the last days we see our sons and daughters prophesying? Brett, you said prophecy was ended with John the Baptist. No, I didn't. Jesus said that. So you're saying, but Brett, so Jesus said there's no more prophets. Correct. But there is prophecy in a New Testament way. One of the manifestations of the Spirit the Bible talks about is prophecy. What is New Testament prophecy? 1 Corinthians chapter 14, the first part of that chapter says prophecy is this, in the New Testament church, when the Holy Spirit gives a person a word to say to someone else, or even to a church. but a word of prophecy.

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2: They're unclean, just like the Gentiles. Don't call unclean what I have called clean. That's the point. God is saying, you call bacon unclean, I'm calling it clean. So eat it. Yeah, but the Gentiles are unclean. Just what I said. Don't call what I call clean, the Gentiles. How's God going to call the Gentiles clean? The same way Peter was made clean by the blood of the cross of Jesus Christ. The same way he would be saved is the same way Gentiles would be saved. Now, the idea of Peter seeing a vision, this is going to save the Gentile nations because Peter's going to open his ideas to seeing Christian Gentiles. That's why I think Solomon put such an emphasis on vision. Do you remember what Solomon said there in Proverbs chapter 29, verse 18? He said, where there's no vision, the people perish. This isn't just like, I have vision, so I've got my goals. There's a difference between supernatural vision and coming up with ideas and having goals. Supernatural vision is what Solomon's talking about, and it's what Peter saw. It was a vision from God, not just, I've got goals and ideas, and I have real vision for the church. And that's not Peter. Peter receives vision from God that's going to reshape his thinking that the Gentiles are going to be saved. So my point is, vision is important. The Bible emphasizes the importance of vision.
3: 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All right, I have Pastor Brett with me right now. God is made up of three persons, right? The Father, Son, and the Holy Spirit. Yet, it seems that the Holy Spirit is maybe the most misunderstood. Brett, can you share more about the Holy Spirit and what it means to be filled with the Holy Spirit?
2: You bet, Kurt. You know, the Holy Spirit is misunderstood by a lot of people, which is so unfortunate because we're talking about God and his nature, God the Father, the Son, and the Holy Spirit. So we should ask this question. It's a great question. Some people are uncomfortable with the topic of the Holy Spirit altogether, and it has to do with, I think, a lot of human behavior issues. But biblically, the Holy Spirit is God actively working in the life of the believer. That's what the Holy Spirit, that's that part of God that works. When someone places their faith in Christ, I believe the Holy Spirit then indwells them. But Ephesians 5:18 also tells believers to be filled with the Spirit. So that phrase speaks of being continually influenced, directed, and even empowered by the Holy Spirit. As it turns out, you know, everybody's controlled by something. We can be controlled by fear, anger, pride, worldly pressures. But the Christian is called to be controlled by, led by, is the word we use, led by the Spirit of God instead of all those other things. And boy, what is the fruit of the Spirit filling your life? Galatians 5 tells us love, joy, peace, long-suffering, gentleness, goodness, and faith. The evidence of the Spirit isn't merely an emotional excitement. Some people represent it that way. But it's an inward transformation that brings this Christ-like kind of fruit. So I'm personally convinced the Holy Spirit really manifests itself, not just in those fruits of the Spirit, but also in 1 Corinthians 12 talks about the word of wisdom that a person can have, or a word of knowledge or faith, gifts of healing, miracles even. That's the Spirit working through someone. You know, and then it gets into prophecy, discerning spirits, tongues and interpretation of tongues. People get kind of hung up on those. But Paul said tongues is the least of all those gifts. 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That's why we need him. 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
2: Conditions coming our way as the night goes on. The overnight low settling to about 55 degrees. Abundant sunshine through Thursday with our high close to 80. We're into the upper 50s for Thursday night. Sunny and warm weather on Friday with highs for the mid to upper 80s. Trend and temperatures coming our way for the weekend with dry weather each day, highs mid 70s. I'm meteorologist Jennifer Naramore on KPDQ.
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4: During the War for Independence, General George Washington, the man we refer to today as the father of our country, led American troops through military defeat after defeat. And in the bitter winter of 1777, he wrote this somber note to a friend in Philadelphia. Quote, "You might have tracked our army from White Marsh to Valley Forge by the blood on their feet," end of quote. Many soldiers continued to march through the deep snows of Pennsylvania without shoes. Others suffered from disease, hunger, and freezing conditions. Nearly 2,000 of Washington's men died. Yet George Washington did not lose faith. Amid the hardship, loss, and uncertainty of Valley Forge, he turned to God in prayer. At a time when our nation once again faces division and uncertainty, may we follow Washington's example, kneeling humbly, praying faithfully, and asking God to guide the future of America.
5: Hey, Oregon, it's your cool dad. Let's have a little talk. I know, every summer it feels like the same routine. Summer weather leaves our state hot and dry, and our outdoor activities can accidentally spark a wildfire. We just need everyone to make sure that doesn't happen, okay? Whether we're having a campfire, mowing the lawn, or driving the car, we just have to be careful. So let's put on that smoky hat and keep Oregon green.
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7: There's a lot of strange and incorrect views of the afterlife. So here is the biblical worldview on the afterlife in a nutshell. When you die, if you are a Christian, you will go straight to heaven. That's true. Worth clapping for. You probably won't clap for this next statement. When you die, if you're not a Christian, you will go to hell. Well, wait, hold on. I'm just telling you what the Bible says. According to Jesus and the rest of the scripture, more people are going to hell than those that are going to heaven. That's not what God wants, but God has given to us a free will. Jesus said in John 3:18, "He that believes in me is not condemned, but he who does not believe in me is condemned already because he has not believed in the name of the only begotten Son." God is saying, "I love you. I don't want you to go to hell. I put my own wrath on my Son who I love for you so you could be forgiven." You say, "Yeah, really? Whatever. I don't need Jesus. Forget it." That rejection of him is what brings that judgment. It's not going to be a sin question in the final day. It's going to be a son question. S-O-N. What did you do with Jesus?
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7: It's not really about eating, it's about what? It's about love. our liberty that we have in Jesus Christ, and knowing who we are so that we don't make other people stumble in any way, whether drinking or eating or whatever we're doing. As Christians, we need to know our borders in the grace and love of God, to love our brothers and sisters and not to make them stumble.

0: Welcome to Somebody Loves You Radio, the Bible teaching ministry of Roel Reese in Diamond Bar, California. In our study of 1 Corinthians today, Roel will show us the importance of considering how our actions influence those around us. Our freedom in Christ doesn't give us the liberty to cause weaker Christians to stumble over what they see us do. If you have your copy of God's Word, we invite you to join us in 1 Corinthians chapter 8. Here's Roel Reese.
1: The title of my message is Personal Liberty Among Christians, which is a very good subject to talk about. The liberties that you and I have as Christians, very important. And it's really important for us to understand that Paul the Apostle is not down on anything with food or anything like that. But how many times you and I, or maybe just me, you've walked into a restaurant or whatever, and you see somebody from the church, and they see you, and they get all embarrassed because they're drinking a beer or drinking wine. And it's funny when I see people like that, because they think that I'm God, and I'm not God. They go, oh, Pastor Ra, how are you? You know, they start hiding the stuff. You don't have to hide it. Drink it, enjoy it, and then pay the consequences. Bottom line. What does that cause? It causes people to stay out of the kingdom of God. And God will hold you responsible for your liberties. If you feel that you can drink wine, okay, in Romans chapter 14, you can read it when you go home, then you should do that in the presence of your own home, in the privacy of your home. If you do it in public and there are weak people that don't believe in that, you're going to make them stumble, God will hold you responsible. Do anything you do that some people cannot do because it's a weakness to them. Pretty heavy stuff when you think about it. When you study the Bible, you have the balances. The Word of God. The Word of God doesn't put rules and regulations in people's lives. This is the way we should live. Holiness unto the Lord. Holiness. Because if we don't live holy to the Lord, then not only are we going to stumble people, but people will be kept out of the kingdom of God. And it's very possible that you and I will be kept out of the kingdom of God too. You have to think about that. And Paul the Apostle in the book of Corinthians, here, he wants to establish the freedom that the Corinthian church would have. Why? Because the Corinthian church was having many, many problems. They were a carnal church. Corinth was a place where anything went. Any kind of a sin. And Paul, when he was there, he instructed the church. Then Paul leaves the church and he goes away and he writes another second letter to let them know that what they're doing is bad because they're making people stumble in the kingdom of God. And he rebukes them because of what they have done. So I think it's really of importance for us as being Christians to understand our freedoms and to understand what we can do and what we cannot do. But one of the things that is really important is your brother, those that are weak Christians and they see you in public doing what you're not supposed to be doing and you make them stumble. That's the problem that God will deal with you. Let's begin by looking at chapter 8. The eating of meat offered to idols in chapter 8, beginning in verse 1. Here we have in verse 1 to 3, the knowledge and love contrasted here together. He says, now concerning things offered to idols, we know that we all have knowledge, but knowledge puffs up, but love, notice, builds up. So you have people that have a great, great knowledge in their lives. And you know what that's like? If you've ever been to seminary, you've been to college, some of these professors, they think they're God's gift to the world because of the knowledge they have. And they display their knowledge to make people more inferior or to actually get people to not to really ask the questions and challenge their faith in what they believe. And it's incredible how they always put down Christians. Always. Always Christians. And they make a mockery of them. And yet God has given us the power of love, to love people and to care for people. And Paul here is declaring, notice he's declaring in verse 1 that love is the greatest thing. That's the key to the Christian life. Anything that I do in drinking or whatever I do in my life, if I really love God and I love people, then I'm not going to do it because of the love of God in my life. I don't want to hurt anybody. I don't want to stumble them. Paul says, that's the reason that I don't do it. I want to build up. I don't want to tear down people. Love builds up. Love doesn't tear down. You see? And yet, think of all the people that are constantly tearing down with their lives in Christ Jesus. And people question your Christianity. Are you really, truly a Christian? Do you really care for people? If you really care for people, then why are you doing it? And why are you stumbling them? If you really love them. I mean, Paul is so correct in what he's saying here. Because a great problem within the church here, the problem was developed on Christian liberty. What can I eat? What can I drink? What are my borders as a child of God? See, there was two camps. One camp of Christianity said, there's no problem with eating meat to idols. The other camp said, yes, if I eat, because maybe they were demon-possessed in the temple, I can't eat it because I'd be doing what? I would be eating something offered to demons, so they were weak in that area. So the Christian that believed there was nothing wrong with the meat, and you come over to his house and he would have steak, he would ask you, it was this meat bought, did you buy this meat at the butcher shop, which is next door to the temple, and the temple's always selling that meat to you? And he would say, yes. He says, I can't eat it. He said, well, why? Because I really believe that it's a stumbling back to eat it. So it's really important that you know your liberties from other people's liberties so that you can be in that place to love them and to help them and not to stumble them in the things that God has given you the freedom to do. If not, don't do it. And then at the same time, know your freedom so that you don't stumble yourself. So that you're not kept out of the kingdom of God. Making sure of that. So Paul here again is speaking. He says again, verse 1, not concerning things or meats offered to idols. We know that we all have knowledge. You know, we're not stupid. Knowledge puffs up. People become intellectuals and they're puffed up. But love builds up. Notice what he's saying here. Love builds up. Verse 2. And if anyone thinks that he knows anything, notice that. Paul's warning here about this dependence that simplifies knowing something. He says, if anyone thinks that he knows anything, he knows nothing yet as he ought to know. Notice that. That's a knowledge and an attitude that a lot of people have, the actual evidence of ignorance. To really think you know something when you really haven't studied it, and yet you think you know it. Paul the apostle had studied. Paul the apostle was giving them insight to what they could do and what they could not do. Verse 3, look what he says. This is the test of love now. But if anyone loves God, this one is known by him. Notice that. Love and knowledge must go together. Love and knowledge must go together. Ephesians 4:5 says, speaking the truth in love. When we speak to people, it has to be truth in love. If not, let us keep our lips closed and not say anything. If we really love people, we're going to give them the truth about Jesus Christ and the things that God is intending to do in every one of our lives. Verse 4. Therefore, because of this, notice, so then, concerning the eating of things offered to idols. So now he's going to specify the problem. The problem is this, notice the issue. We know that an idol is nothing in the world, and that there is no other God but one God. So he clarifies who is God and who is an idol. Now, Paul the Apostle tells us later on that there is a problem in temples like that where actual idols become possessed by what? By demonology. Okay? And we know, because we have the light, that the darkness cannot touch me. See, there's people that say that if you become a Christian, you have to be careful of Satan because Satan can possess you. That's not true. When you become a Christian, Satan can never, ever possess you again. Unless you give up your faith in Jesus Christ, you go back to witchcraft, whatever it is, then you're in deep trouble. Deep trouble. But the light is always what? Turning off the darkness. Where does the darkness go when the light's turned on? Think about that. And yet at the same time, think of how many people are stumbling because of the things that they have to go through. It's not really about eating. It's about what? It's about love. Our liberty that we have in Jesus Christ and knowing who we are so that we don't make other people stumble in any way, whether drinking or eating or whatever we're doing as Christians, we need to know our borders in the grace and love of God. To love our brothers and sisters and not to make them stumble. And then they lose respect for the church and the gospel and respect for each one of us individually. And yet this is one of the problems in the church that is huge in so many churches. People stumbling other people when it comes to the grace of God. Then Paul goes on to say, for even if there are so-called gods, so if there are gods or demons, whether in heaven or on the earth, as there are many gods and many lords, yet for us there is what? One true God. Notice that. One true Father, of whom are all things, and we for him, one Lord Jesus Christ, through whom are all things, and through whom we live. Notice that. The importance of knowing God in our lives. Yet for us there is one God, the Father, of whom are all things. He created everything, is for his glory, and we for him. So we belong to him. We were created for the good pleasure of God. You see? He didn't create us so that he could abuse us. He created us because he loved us. And he wanted to use our lives.
0: 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Now back to more of our study, Personal Liberty Among Christians.
1: Then he says this. It says, and we for him, it says, and one Lord Jesus Christ, through whom are all things and through whom we live. So Jesus Christ is creator of all things. He's the creator of heaven and earth. The Father, the Son, and the Holy Spirit, three people, yet one deity, one God, fully, completely. And to me, it's just incredible how the Word of God is so real and the way it becomes not only God's abounding love in each one of our lives and the way God administrates in his Word to each one of us individually what we're supposed to be doing as believers. And think of the freedom that God has given to each one of us individually, and because of love, we don't want to hurt or we don't want to put down a weak brother in the Lord and make them stumble. Watch verse 7. However, there is not in everyone that knowledge. See, not everybody has the knowledge that you may have. That's a weak Christian. For some, with consciousness of an idol, until now, they eat as a thing offered to an idol, and their conscience being weak is defiled. You see? There are people that become guilty and they feel guilty when they see someone doing something that to them is liberty and freedom, but they themselves cannot do it. So that's what we have to watch out as Christians. And that's why it's important that when you go to a restaurant, or you go anywhere, you need to be aware of your surroundings and who is there. And at the same time, if you're going to do something like that, make sure that God has given you the freedom to do that. If not, you're going to be in big trouble. And you're going to make a lot of people stumble. And God will hold you responsible to do that. Verse 8, he said, but food does not commend us to God. For neither if we eat are we the better, nor if we do not eat are we the worse. Notice that. Paul here is pointing out that in this practice, it may be a lot to someone, but it doesn't actually benefit anyone else. So you have to have discernment. Discernment. When you're meeting with people. I've gone with Jewish people. They don't eat pork. Or whatever it may be that they don't have to eat. And I will what? I will be with them and then I will be just like them. I don't want to make them stumble. And think of how many times there are people that don't even think about that person that is struggling and having a problem, not only with drinking, whatever, or eating, but just things in his personal life where you and I can help him through the love of Jesus Christ by just being available and doing what God says in our lives, completely and fully. Look at verse 8 again. But food does not commend us to God, for neither if we eat are we the better, nor if we do not eat are we the worst. Verse 9. But beware lest somehow this liberty that you have of yours becomes a stumbling block to those who are weak. Notice what he says there. Wow. This is really what Paul believes in his heart after being taught the word of God. And at the same time, these are the ones, Christians, that are weak and they don't feel they have the liberty like other Christians to do what they do. You see? And that's why Paul in Romans 14 says, if you have that kind of a problem and you don't want to make anybody stumble, do it in the privacy of your own life so you don't make people stumble. And if God doesn't want you to do that, he will deal with you personally and you'll know. Without anybody talking to you. And so Paul says here, you really need to be careful with your own liberty so you don't make people stumble, a stumbling block in your life. Look again, verse 9. He says, but beware, he says, lest somehow this liberty that you feel in your life becomes a stumbling block to those people who are weak in the faith. Isn't that interesting? Weak in the things that they cannot do, but they see you do it and you stumble them. Verse 10. For if anyone sees you who has knowledge eating in an idol temple, will not the conscience of that person who is weak be involved to eat those things offered to idols? You're going to make people stumble and compromise, Paul says, in what you're doing. So we really need to be very, very careful. Why? People are watching our lives. They're watching what we do. They hear what we say. You see? So we need to know our surroundings. Wherever we're at in the store, wherever we are, you need to be careful where you are. Because people can come to a church that you go to church, or they go to school where you go to school, or they're from your job, or being on the job, and making people stumble by the things that you do, taking longer lunches, getting there late and timing in early, and then departing early and not checking out at the right time and taking stuff from the office for yourself at home. That is stealing. And if you're not on time to go to work and you time in that you're on time, that's lying. So you need to really be aware of your surroundings and you need to know who you are in Jesus Christ. Look at verse 10 again. He says, for if anyone sees you who has knowledge eating in an idol temple, notice that a pagan temple, will not the conscience, and that's the problem, the conscience of people, of him who is not strong but weak, be involved to eat those things offered into idols. Verse 11. And because of your knowledge, shall the weak brother perish for whom Christ died? No possible way. No possible way. Because of love, we don't want to make our brother or sister stumble because of the love of Jesus Christ in my life. I don't want to see people go to hell. I want to see them in heaven. So I will go out of my way to do whatever I have to do to win people to the Lord so they can come into the kingdom of God. And that's something that all of us need to learn every single day of our lives. Because as he says here, should you exercise your liberty against your brother who is weak? No. No. You'll drive him away from Christ. He'll stumble. He will leave because he's not as strong as you are in the Lord. Verse 12. He says, but when you thus sin against your brother, okay, and wound their weak conscience, look what he says, underlines, you sin against who? Christ. Notice that. You're sinning against Jesus Christ. Wow. Paul puts it right in the door. He says, it's not you that you're going to hurt. You're going to sin against Jesus Christ. That's the bottom line. You're stumbling your brother, and at the same time, you are coming against Jesus Christ. Your sin is against the Lord Jesus Christ, not just against your brother. Isn't that interesting that he says that here? Then notice verse 13, therefore, because of this, here now Paul gives the answer to the problem. If food makes my brother to stumble, okay, if it's food, then I will never again eat meat. Notice that. There are vegetarians and there are meat eaters. I mean, if I'm going to go out to dinner and I'm going to stumble my brother who's a vegetarian, no way I will eat vegetables. No problem with that. Or I'm a vegetarian and God's put in my heart and I'm with a guy that likes to eat meat. Then what I'll do? I'll eat meat. Not to make him stumble. But that's because of love. Because we care for the person. We don't want to make them stumble in any way that is possible. In any way. We want to make sure that whatever we do is under the basis that love does what? Love edifies. It builds up. It doesn't tear down. Does not tear down a person. And I have to be concerned with my weaker brother than being concerned for myself. Why? Because I'm walking in love. Walking in the love of Jesus Christ. And I think of how many people today, because of people that have really made other people stumble, they've left the church, or maybe they're living in your neighborhood, or they go to work with you, or they go to school with you. And how many people, with all of us, have driven people away because of something we said or something we did when those brothers and sisters were just weakling and new Christians and we made them stumble. We need to really be discerning. We need to be not only discerning, but we need to be caring and loving to every one of our brothers and sisters. Because everything that we do here is building up and not tearing down and tearing down. Watch what he says. Therefore, if food makes my brother to stumble, I will not eat again meat. Lest I make my brother to stumble. Notice that. To make them stumble. To make them walk away from Jesus Christ. We don't want to do that. So whatever you're doing today in your lives, make sure that everything you do is for the love of Jesus Christ and don't compromise. Do not compromise with your friends, with your family, or anybody that wants to know the truth of Jesus Christ and the gospel. Make sure that when you give the gospel to them, you yourself are living the gospel of Jesus Christ.
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6: During the War for Independence, General George Washington, the man we refer to today as the father of our country, led American troops through military defeat after defeat. And in the bitter winter of 1777, he wrote this somber note to a friend in Philadelphia. Quote, "You might have tracked our army from White Marsh to Valley Forge by the blood on their feet," end of quote. Many soldiers continued to march through the deep snows of Pennsylvania without shoes. Others suffered from disease, hunger, and freezing conditions. Nearly 2,000 of Washington's men died, yet George Washington did not lose faith. Amid the hardship, loss, and uncertainty of Valley Forge, he turned to God in prayer. At a time when our nation once again faces division and uncertainty, may we follow Washington's example, kneeling humbly, praying faithfully, and asking God to guide the future of America.
7: Knowing God from Harvest with Pastor and Evangelist Greg Laurie.
8: Let's say that you were going to propose to a girl. The big moment has come. You've hired an orchestra. And you come out and you drop down to one knee and you're there at a table in a restaurant. The orchestra's ready to fire up. And you drop down to the knee and you pull out your little ring and you hold it up and say, "I love you with all of my heart. Will you marry me?" And then she looks at you and says, "No. Because I find you completely unattractive. Everything about you offends me, and I would never, if you were the last man on earth, I wouldn't marry you." Then she says, "Oh, by the way, can I still order dinner?" Okay, do you think you might be insulted by that? I mean, you've just put it all on the line. So here comes the Holy Spirit. And he says, "You need to believe in Jesus. Jesus died on the cross for you. Jesus shed his blood for you at Calvary. And all you need to do is believe." And you go, you know, "Can I get to this later?" See, that dismissive attitude actually is an insult to God. And that's what the Bible means when it says you're taking the blood of the covenant and acting as if it were common and unholy. You're taking the message of the death of Jesus and dismissing it like it means absolutely nothing. I pray that you respond to the work of the Holy Spirit and come to Jesus Christ.
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1: You remember exactly where you were. The phone call that changed everything. The knock at the door you never expected. The news that hit you so hard you couldn't breathe. In a single moment, life divided itself into before and after. Today on Insight for Living, Chuck Swindoll dives into his series, Job, A Man of Heroic Endurance. In this study, he'll take us to one of the most devastating scenes in all of Scripture. A good man, a faithful man, and a day that stripped away everything. Chuck titled his message, Reeling and Recovering from Devastating News.
2: I want to read for you and then ask you to participate in the reading at the end in a worshipful manner, unlike we normally end the scriptures. You'll be ready for it when we get there. And I want to read the passage like the dear Dr. Chafer, I understand, used to read it when he would read Job 1, 12 through 22. Then the Lord said to Satan, "Behold, all that he has is in your power, only do not put forth your hand on him." So Satan departed from the presence of the Lord. Now it happened on the day when his sons and his daughters were eating and drinking wine in their oldest brother's house, that a messenger came to Job and said, "The oxen were plowing and the donkeys feeding beside them, and the Sabaeans attacked and took them. They also slew the servants with the edge of the sword, and I alone have escaped to tell you." While he was still speaking, another also came and said, "The fire of God fell from heaven and burned up the sheep and the servants and consumed them, and I alone have escaped to tell you." While he was still speaking, another also came and said, "The Chaldeans formed three bands and made a raid on the camels and took them and slew the servants with the edge of the sword, and I alone have escaped to tell you." While he was still speaking, another also came and said, "Your sons and your daughters were eating and drinking wine in their oldest brother's house, and behold, a great wind came from across the wilderness and struck the four corners of the house, and it fell on the young people, and they died. And I alone have escaped to tell you." Then Job arose and tore his robe and shaved his head and fell to the ground and worshiped, and said, "Naked I came from my mother's womb. Naked I shall return. The Lord gave, the Lord has taken away. Blessed be the name of the Lord." Through all this, Job did not sin or blame God.
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2: December 7, 1941, November the 22nd, 1963, September the 11th, 2001. If you've lived as long as I have, those three dates are like creases permanently etched in your brain. We remember where we were. We remember what we were doing. We remember how we felt. Devastating news. The Imperial Army of Japan has now bombed our ships and our men and women in the military at Pearl Harbor. Some crazed gunner has assassinated our president, Daley Plaza, Dallas, Texas. A group of unnamed terrorists have found their way onto airplanes they've turned into missiles. And in lower Manhattan, the Twin Towers are no longer there. And a wing of the Pentagon is destroyed. And in the quiet countryside of southwest Pennsylvania, of all things, another plane has gone down. All of us remember the last. In the wake of the last tragedy, or atrocity, I'd rather call it, a name has emerged. Many others have been heroic, but this one especially. The name of a man we've never met, who is now in our mind a hero. Todd Beamer. Faithful husband and devoted father of two, wife Lisa carrying their third. And we know now, having traced back and listened to recordings, that he called GTE Communications Center in Oak Brook, Illinois, and he spoke with a superior, interestingly, a woman with the same first name as his wife, Lisa Jefferson. And in the conversation, mixed with tears and panic and some calm words, he asked her to pray with him the Lord's Prayer. And following the prayer, his last words, "Are you guys ready? Let's roll." And indeed they did. And they diverted that missile from killing yet more than it did all on board, as that ill-fated United Flight 93 crashed into a meadow, Pennsylvania. He was just a passenger on the plane. Todd Beamer was not trained to fight terrorists. Probably never dreamed he ever would, or perhaps ever could. But he did, and they did. And without realizing it, he had lived his whole life for that moment and became, in that unusual way, even in his short life, heroic. As I heard of the report, the words from the 19th century of Henry Longfellow came to mind. "The heights by great men reached and kept were not attained by sudden flight. But they, while their companions slept, were toiling upward in the night." Funny, isn't it? We would never consider something we're going through as heroic. I don't know if you've ever thought of it, but the way we will be remembered by some will be for them heroic. Travel back with me centuries to a date no one could name, to a place few could point out on a map, to a setting that seemed idyllic. A man who hadn't been trained to endure the loss of everything, lost everything. And though himself also a good husband and a devoted and faithful father and a splendid businessman whose life was marked by integrity, watched it all leave in one fell sweep of events. And interestingly, Job would be remembered not for being healthy, wealthy, and wise, but for enduring the loss of everything. Even in the biblical days, when James took up his pen to write, said, "You have heard of the endurance of Job, hupomone, endurance, to abide under the load. You have heard of the man who endured under the load of the loss that hit him like a ton and a half pallet of bricks. One after another, after another, after another. And he endured. And for that, he was heroic. How many lives facing radical surgery in a hospital have taken comfort from the life of Job? How many bereaving, grieving parents laying their son or daughter to rest long before they ever dreamed it would ever happen thinking they themselves would go before the daughter or son, have turned to Job and found in his life and in his endurance the hope to go on. How many who have had failed businesses have turned to Job and discovered a reason they can make it because he made it? There is no date. There was no warning. There was no explanation before the fact, and therefore there could be no understanding at the time why it happened like it did. We forget that because we know why. We've read Job 1 and we've read Job 2, and we know of this strange cosmic agreement between the giver of light and life and the ultimate wicked spirit, Satan. We know the deal that was struck. Job knew none of it. None of it. And he didn't know for the longest time, if I may, maybe never, till he died, the whole story. But acting with the character he had developed over years of trusting God and walking with him, the loss of everything did not cause him to curse God and turn against him. In the book, Disappointment with God, we read, it helps to think of the book of Job as a mystery play, a whodunit detective story. Before the play itself begins, we in the audience get a sneak preview, as if we have showed up early for a press conference in which the director explains his work, chapters 1 and 2. He relates the plot and describes the main characters, then tells us in advance who did what in the play and why. In fact, he solves every mystery in the play except one. How will the main character respond? Will Job trust God or deny him? Later, when the curtain rises, we see only the actors on stage. Confined within the play, get this, they have no knowledge of what the director has told us in the sneak preview. We know the answer to the whodunit questions, but the star detective, Job, does not. He spends all his time on stage trying to discover what we already know. He scratches himself with shards of pottery and asks, why me? What did I do wrong? What is God trying to tell me? To the audience, Job's questions should be mere intellectual exercises, for we learn the answers in the prologue, in the first two chapters. What did Job do wrong? Nothing. He represents the very best of the species. Didn't God call Job blameless and upright, a man who fears God and shuns evil? Why then is Job suffering? Not for punishment. Far from it, he has been selected as the principal player in a great contest of the heavens. But he didn't know it. All he knew is one day things were great and the next day things were horrible. The next day he was healthy and the following hours he was sick unto death. And he never knew why. I have found in life that when you don't know why you're suffering, the suffering is harder. If I could just pinpoint the reason, if I could just find a sin that I could confess, and having confessed it and dealt with it, maybe the suffering will be easier to bear and I'll get out from under this. But when I cannot find one, certainly not one that would merit this kind of experience, I'm just like Job. I'm at a loss, and so are you. There's an interlude that passes that I don't want you to miss between verses 12 and 13 of chapter 1. I know that familiarity with the book has caused some people to sort of yawn their way through Job. I regret that. This is sort of like seeing a movie for another time. As people will say, I saw more the second time. I saw even more the third time. If you will, act like you've never read this before. That'll help. Please notice the end of verse 12. So Satan departed. The beginning of verse 13, now it happened. Stop. All the scene between God and Satan is invisible, as I've said, not known by Job. We know from what we read later that the kids have all gone to Job Jr.'s home for a little feast time together. All 10 of them, having fun as only grown family members can have, if they're still talking together. And this family is. They're eating and they're feasting and they're having one great time. And the father, being the good father that he is, not super pious, but genuinely concerned, the father goes to prayer. Perhaps one of the kids will have begun to drift, or maybe something will be said that will cause another to do something off color or inappropriate and would somehow hurt the relationship that she has or he has with the Lord. And so Job turns to prayer and is on his knees in his bedchamber. At the same time, if you were to look out Job's window, you would see the oxen plowing the field, preparing for the next crop. It's a sunny afternoon, a little cloud in the distance, but not much. There are sheep grazing on the field and donkeys are feeding nearby. The camels are being made ready for the next trucking experience along the caravan, as Job is involved in that trucking business we mentioned last time. All of the field hands are at work, working with animals they know by name. Sons and daughters are having one great time, telling family stories and laughing over recent events. And if you listen closely through the door, you could hear the prayers of a good father as he remembers one child after another by name. Dads do that. Suddenly there's a knock at the door, and Job normally is not interrupted by any of the servants, but this messenger has something worth interrupting to say. And after that, Job's life will never be the same again, ever. It's like the phone call you would get in the middle of the night. It's like the rap at the door. It's like the visit from someone who is an official from the government. And the messenger bursts in without being told it's okay. And he says to Job, the oxen were plowing and the donkeys were feeding beside them. And those people from Sheba, they attacked. We've talked about the possibility they're coming. They've attacked and they took those animals, all of those animals, and they cut the servants to ribbon. While he was still speaking, another one came on the scene. And he said there was this bolt of lightning. It was like fire from heaven that came down and it consumed all of the sheep and all of the field hands who take care of the sheep. And I'm the only one left. And another pushes him aside and says, Job, you wouldn't believe it, but three raids from the Chaldeans have hit that area where we had the camels, and they have taken all the camels away and they have killed every one of the servants, and I alone am left. And Job is not even able to get up off his knees, at least thinking, I've got my kids and there's one more that says, Job, the sons, and no. There was this tornado that swept through the wilderness, and wooden carts were thrown in the air, and the wheels were blown apart, and it came right over the house of your oldest son, and the house exploded, and every one of the kids was killed. And what about his wife? She lost everything too. For those of us who have seen Saving Private Ryan, there is a very moving scene. In a country house, the Ryan family. And the mother is at the kitchen sink and she's working, and she looks up in a brief moment, and she detects coming along the country road toward the front of the house a strange car, painted in olive drab with government license plates.

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2: Knowing they died right. But Job lost all 10 in a freak storm directed by Satan. All of them. And for the first time in 35, 40 years, Mr. and Mrs. Job are childless. And when you read the account and come to the end of the 19th verse, as four trembling messengers are standing there, a couple of them still bleeding from the escape, you have to pause and let the grief seep in. I would plead with all of you who love the Bible, leave room for its emotion. It's full of it. Those who tell me the Bible bores them tip their hand in telling me they have just read words. They've not let their emotions run. The only one taking delight in this scene is Satan. He and his demonic hosts on the edge of their seat of authority, as it were, watching, waiting for the cursing that's going to come from those lips. He can't make it. Spoiled man that he is. We've taken it all. See the then in verse 20? I don't know how long. Could have been all the rest of the afternoon he lay there. He could have stumbled outside to look for himself in the distance to see the house, now a shambles, holding the bodies of his children. And I'll tell you, as painful as the words of the messengers were as he played them over in his mind, something even worse was the silence of God. Not one word of comfort from the heavenlies. You've been there, haven't you? No one to answer why. No one to explain the reason for the ruin. Alexander White puts it so well. Job's sorrows came not in a single spy, but in battalions.
3: 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And beneath it all, the silence of God. 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
2: Conditions coming our way as the night goes on. The overnight low settling to about 55 degrees. Abundant sunshine through Thursday with our high close to 80. We're into the upper 50s for Thursday night. Sunny and warm weather on Friday with highs for the mid to upper 80s. Trend in temperatures coming our way for the weekend with dry weather each day, highs mid 70s. I'm meteorologist Jennifer Naramore on KPDQ.
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4: During the War for Independence, General George Washington, the man we refer to today as the father of our country, led American troops through military defeat after defeat. And in the bitter winter of 1777, he wrote this somber note to a friend in Philadelphia. Quote, "You might have tracked our army from White Marsh to Valley Forge by the blood on their feet," end of quote. Many soldiers continued to march through the deep snows of Pennsylvania without shoes. Others suffered from disease, hunger, and freezing conditions. Nearly 2,000 of Washington's men died, yet George Washington did not lose faith. Amid the hardship, loss, and uncertainty of Valley Forge, he turned to God in prayer. At a time when our nation once again faces division and uncertainty, may we follow Washington's example, kneeling humbly, praying faithfully, and asking God to guide the future of America.
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9: All Scripture is profitable for doctrine, reproof, correction, instruction in righteousness. The Scripture provides doctrine, all the teaching we need. Reproof, correction. 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Correction meaning start doing this. And instruction in righteousness. It can turn people around to the right path.
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10: 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There are around 8 billion people in the world today, and every one of those people is unique, each with a different set of problems. So it may seem absurd to say there is one resource that anyone and everyone can turn to, no matter what they're struggling with, to find answers and help. But that is exactly the point that John MacArthur is going to make in today's lesson. His current study is titled The Transforming Power of Scripture. So get your copy of God's Word and follow along as John strengthens your confidence in the Bible's power, perhaps like never before.
9: For the Word of God is living and effective or active and sharper than any two-edged sword. You talk about a weapon, I'll tell you the greatest weapon there is the Word of God. It's sharper than any other weapon. That's what the writer is saying. There's no weapon like the Word. No weapon. It pierces as far as the dividing of soul and spirit. In other words, it gets way down into the heart and soul and nature of a person. Is able not only to reach as far as the division of soul and spirit, but of joints and marrow, and able to judge the thoughts and intentions of the heart. People say, oh, boy, that's such a deep problem. You better go into psychotherapy. Boy, that's such a deep problem. You better go over here to this person who has a ministry of binding the devil and get those demons out of you. Oh, that's a real deep problem. That's too much for us. We better send you off to some clinic somewhere. You better get into a different environment because we can't handle that. Listen, the Word of God is living, it's active, it's powerful, it's sharper than any other weapon, and it will go deeper and cut cleaner and truer than anything that exists to reveal the deepest thoughts and intentions of the human heart. So that verse 13 says, all things are open and laid bare. It'll do what psychoanalysis will never do. The Word of God opens the soul. It penetrates. It breaks up the heart. It reveals. It is sufficient to penetrate the deepest part of a person's soul. And I take exception to those who would deny the Word of God that which God gives it, and that is the power to penetrate deeper than anything else. I believe to say that the Bible, the Word of the living God, cannot deal with a problem is to sin against God. Can there be more sufficiency than the mind of Christ and the Word of the living God? Jesus also said, and this in Luke 11:28, blessed is the one who hears the Word of God and keeps it or obeys it. Luke 11:28. And what did he say by that? What he said was, all spiritual sufficiency is bound up in hearing and obeying the Word of God. Hearing and obeying the Word of God. Listen to the testimony of Luke in writing the book of Acts. Luke identified the most noble Christians in Greece. They were in a little town called Berea. And this is what he said. The saints in Berea were the most noble of all the saints, quote, Acts 17:11, because they received the word with readiness of mind and searched the scriptures daily. What a great statement. Spiritual nobility belongs to those who receive the word of God with readiness of mind. What does that mean? With acceptance, with faith, with eagerness. They received the Word of God, and they searched the Scriptures every day. Beloved, the key to adequate living is not the Bible plus a lot of stuff. It is the Word of God pursued with readiness and eagerness and searched out every day of one's life. It's a daily diet. A daily diet. And I don't think we approach spiritual life like that at all. We get ourselves into problems. We assume that problems are beyond the purview and the capability of the Word of God because we're really not into the daily application of the Word of God. Noble spirituality is tied to a daily study of the Word of God. That's where the strength comes to deal with life. And that's where the sufficiency lies. People, sadly, who are finding their chasing their sufficiency, not finding it, but chasing it in psychology and in this sort of science of the mind and mysticism and ecstatic experiences and the supernatural and in entertainment and management techniques for the church, all of that pursuit is running the wrong direction. And instead of bringing what they think they need and what they think they're going to get, it'll bring them the very opposite. The very opposite. Listen to the words of Peter in 1 Peter 2:2. As babes, desire the pure milk of the word that you may grow by it. Spiritual growth, spiritual maturity, spiritual strength, the maturation process, moving toward Christ-likeness is tied to your desire for the word of God. You will grow by the word of God. And growing is really developing the strength to deal with difficulty. And you do that by feeding on the word of God. A baby grows by drinking milk. And that's what Peter is saying. Peter is saying that as a baby desires milk with that same singular devotion, that same strong singular desire, and we all know how much a baby wants milk, that's the way a believer should long for the word of God. When your heart seeks that and desires that on a daily basis, you'll find spiritual strength. The word provides all the spiritual resource for strengthening. And then Peter added this in his second epistle, 2 Peter 1:3, one of the great statements on this subject in all of Scripture. He says, according as God's divine power has given unto us, listen to this, all things that pertain unto life and godliness. What a statement. God's divine power has given us not some things, but all things that pertain to life and godliness. Then he says, through the knowledge of him that has called us to glory and virtue. When we come to know him and he is revealed through his word, we are cashing in on the resources that allow us to be able to face anything. We have all things that pertain to life and godliness. Beloved, all we need for life, all we need for godliness, all we need in all of our Christian living is bound up in the Word of God. And you ask yourself, why do you always teach the Bible? Why do we always study the Word of God? Because where else do we go for spiritual sufficiency? Everything else is superfluous for the matter at hand. Through the knowledge of Him, through the knowledge of him who called us, and he reveals himself in his word, comes all we need for life and godliness. And I tell you, it grieves me no end when people come up with this idea that the Bible is not enough and that we've got to study all this other stuff and gain all these other techniques in order to tap necessary resources. The word of God, energized by the Spirit of God, is sufficient for life and godliness. Now, even more direct and comprehensive is the statement of Paul in the book of Acts in chapter 20. When he was meeting with the Ephesian elders, this is an interesting statement. He said to them, reciting a little bit of the history of his ministry, I kept back nothing that was profitable unto you. I gave you everything profitable. Now, he didn't hold anything back. He gave them everything that was profitable. And they were just like us. They had all the problems we have. They had all the life struggles we have. They had all the spiritual needs we have. He said, I didn't hold anything back that was profitable, but I have shown you and I have taught you. And what he's saying is, comprehensively, I've given you everything that was profitable. That's in verse 20 of chapter 20. Then down in verse 27, he tells us what that was. I have not failed to declare unto you all the counsel of God. Not all the counsel of God and some of the counsel of men. He saw in the revelation of God total sufficiency. And then later on to them in verse 32, he says, so I commend you to God and the word of his grace, which is able to build you up. Is it sufficient? Is the Bible sufficient to build us up? Is it sufficient to meet every vicissitude, struggle, need, and anxiety of human life? Of course it is. And anyone that says it isn't, whether by explicit statement or by implication, sins a sin against God, for he calls God a liar. And that's no small act, but indeed an act of serious treachery. No, he says, I commend you to the word of his grace, which is able to build you up and give you an inheritance among all who are sanctified. The word is all you need. The word is what is profitable. The word will strengthen. To the Colossians, Paul gave a statement that we ought to all remember. Colossians 2:3. In Christ are hidden all the treasures of wisdom and knowledge. I didn't say that. He said that. That's unqualified. Everything you need to know about wisdom and knowledge you find in Christ. So no believer should be looking elsewhere. In verse 4 of Colossians 2, he says, lest any man should beguile you with enticing words. Don't let the world beguile you with their enticing words. All the treasures of wisdom and knowledge are in Christ. And we are, he says in verse 7, rooted and built up in him. We were rooted in him and we're going to be built up in him. It's almost like Paul's word to the Galatians, having begun in the spirit, are you going to be perfected in the flesh? No. You were rooted in him and you'll be built up in him and established in the faith as you've been taught it out of the word. All the treasures of wisdom and knowledge are found in the Christ who is revealed in the word. And therefore, he says in that same chapter, verse 8, beware lest any man spoil you through philosophy and empty deceit after the tradition of men, after the rudiments of the world, that is the philosophies and ideas of the world, and not after Christ, for, verse 10 says, you're complete in him. In him are all the treasures of wisdom and knowledge, and you're complete in him. So stay away from human philosophy. It cannot speak to spiritual matters. It can speak to some things, and it can be helpful in the practical aspects of living. But when it comes to the spiritual dimension and the needs of the heart and the soul and the mind of man at their deepest level, for those of us who know God, only God provides our sufficiency through his word. 1 Thessalonians chapter 2. I want you to turn to this verse. 1 Thessalonians 2:13. This is a powerful statement in behalf of the adequacy of Scripture. If you'll look in verse 11 of 1 Thessalonians 2, he says that we exhorted you and encouraged you and commanded every one of you as a father does his children. In other words, we wanted you to behave yourselves in a way that would be honoring to God. We wanted you, verse 12, to walk worthy of God who called you. And so we encourage you and encourage you. So Paul is saying, look, we really wanted you to get your life together and live the way you ought to live and have all the resources you needed. And then in verse 13, for this cause also, we thank God without ceasing. Because when you receive the word of God, which you heard from us, you received it not as the word of men. It isn't the word of men. It isn't anything like the word of men. But as it is in truth, the word of God. Stop there for a moment. He says, you received the word of God as the word of God. Then he adds, which effectually works also in you that believe. It works. It performs its work in you who believe. Now listen to me. There is a work, and it is the work of maturing, of strengthening, of building, a work of growth, a work of bringing you into Christ likeness. That work is a work that only can be done by the Word of God and the Spirit of God. And it will perform its work. You committed yourselves, he commends them, to the word of God, not as if it were the word of men, but as it is in truth the word of God, and it is doing its work in you. And the work it does is indeed sufficient. Job, the testimony of Job, the noble saint, what an inspiring testimony he gives to the word of God and its sufficiency. Here is a man who lost everything. The devil came, took away everything, took away all of his possessions, his land, his crops, his animals, took away his family in terrible death, took away his own health. A man in absolute deprivation and destitution. In chapter 23, verse 12, he says, neither have I gone back from the commandment of his lips. I didn't stop obeying his word. I didn't stop obeying his word. I have esteemed the words of his mouth more than my necessary food, he says. What a statement. The word of God is a higher priority to me than eating. How about you? People struggle with all kinds of problems in life, and it may be something as basic as what's the priority of your life? Do you, like the noble Berean, search the scripture every day? Like Job, is it more important for you to feed on the word of God than it is on earthly food? And what do you esteem most highly? Do you esteem most highly your own comfort, or do you esteem the word of God most highly? Is it self-esteem you're after? Or is it the esteem of the word of God? Oh, if only people could come back to this very basic reality. We get into problems, emotional problems, because we focus on ourselves rather than on the word of the living God. He esteemed the words of the mouth of God more important than anything in his life, and that's why he could endure what he endured and at the end give God the glory. I want you to look to one other Old Testament passage. Turn in your Bible to Deuteronomy chapter 6, and then one passage from our Lord after that, and we'll give a final word from Paul. In Deuteronomy 6, we have the basic doctrinal statement of Israel. Verse 4, the Lord our God is one Lord, and thou shalt love the Lord thy God with all thine heart, with all thy soul, with all thy might. That was substantially the bottom line truth of all theology in the land of Israel and among God's people. That was what God wanted them to know. Now, that wasn't all there was. That was the summary of the law. That was the summary of it. The Lord our God is one Lord, but there were many other things true about him also. This summed it up. And you were to love the Lord your God with all your heart, soul, mind, and strength. That was a simple way to express a myriad of commands that God laid down. But all the law was reduced and summarized to this. The word of God then is the key. And these words, he says in verse 6, the law of God, the revealed word of God, which I command you this day, shall be in your heart, and you shall teach them unto your children, and talk of them when you sit in your house, and when you walk on the way, and when you lie down, and when you rise up, and you shall bind them for a sign on your hand, and they shall be as frontlets between your eyes, and you shall write them on the posts of your house and on your gates. In other words, you take the word of God, and you teach it to your children, and you talk about it when you stand up, sit down, lie down, walk in the way. Write it on your hand, write it on your head, write it on your door, write it on your gates. Everywhere you go, you are always aware of the word of the living God. This is the key to living. This is God's design for life given to his people. The scripture was sufficient. It was to occupy all their attention as the source of everything. And then a most fascinating and somewhat familiar passage in Luke 16, where our Lord gives his testimony to the sufficiency of Scripture. In Luke 16, Jesus tells of Lazarus, the beggar, full of sores, and the rich man. You remember Lazarus died and went to Abraham's bosom, the place of blessing. The rich man died and went to the fire, and he was tormented. And the rich man said, I don't want my brothers to come here. Oh, I don't want my brothers to come here. Verse 28, I have five brothers. Luke 16, I need to go and tell them, lest they come to this place of torment. And Abraham said to him, they have Moses and the prophets. Let them hear them. They have Moses and the prophets. That's the word of God. Let them read the word of God. Oh, he said, no, Father Abraham. Oh, if one went to them from the dead, they will repent. I mean, that is spectacular evangelism. I have just come from hell, and I want to tell you, don't go there. That's heavy stuff. If I could just come back from here and preach, they would repent. That is the view of these who seek the supernatural affirmation. The simple gospel is not enough. We've got to have signs and wonders and resurrections, or we'll never be able to convince people. And verse 31, Jesus, who could raise the dead and who did rise from the dead and proved his own point, if they hear not Moses and the prophets, neither will they be persuaded, though one rose from the dead and he was living proof of that. You don't need miracles. Why? Because the word of God is powerful enough. The sufficiency of Scripture. Oh, it is sufficient. It is all sufficient in relation to all matters of the soul of man in relation to God and in relation to fellow man. The key, of course, is to believe it and obey it, to study it. We've been saying that for years and say it again happily. Is the Bible sufficient? One final passage sums it all up. 2 Timothy 3. 2 Timothy 3. Listen to this testimony. I'm not even going to say much about it. Just let it speak. 2 Timothy 3:15 is a great, in fact, the greatest single New Testament testimony to the sufficiency of Scripture. 2 Timothy 3:15. That from a child, Paul says to Timothy, you have known the Holy Scriptures, which are able to make you wise unto salvation through faith, which is in Christ Jesus. Listen, are the Scriptures sufficient to save? That's right. They are sufficient to save. Nothing more is needed. You have known the Holy Scriptures, which are able to make you wise unto salvation. Further, all Scripture is given by inspiration of God and is profitable for doctrine, reproof, correction, instruction in righteousness. Listen to that. The Scripture provides doctrine, all the teaching we need, reproof, correction. Reproof meaning stop doing that. Correction meaning start doing this. And instruction in righteousness, taking it a step further. It can turn people around to the right path. But how sufficient is it? Look at the last verse, verse 17. That the man of God may be what? Perfect, complete, thoroughly furnished unto all good works. What a comprehensive statement. Is it sufficient? Yes, the Bible is sufficient to make you wise unto salvation. It is sufficient to give you the doctrine, the reproof, the correction, and the instruction needed for righteousness. It is sufficient to make a man of God perfect, thoroughly furnished unto all good works. Lacks nothing. The Word of God, absolutely sufficient. The word is to be believed and to be obeyed. And therein is the sufficiency.
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1: 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My name is Mike Lee, and hop aboard the Bible bus with J. Vernon McGee. 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
12: I'm Ruth Kramer with Mission Network News. Two major quakes rocked Japan's Kyushu Island in quick succession yesterday. The 7.1 and 6.1 magnitude quakes caused the collapse of a paper mill and shopping mall. Takeshi Takazawa with A3 says many people were trapped under the rubble. Rescue operations are still ongoing at the mall, but it's unclear how many people are alive. The same area, Kumamoto, was hit by a deadly quake in 2016.
13: 10 years ago, we developed a disaster relief network to rebuild and also to minister to the victims. So that will be continuing because we haven't completely closed that network yet.
12: A3 develops leaders and brings gospel hope, such as they did during Japan's 2011 triple disaster. Pray for God's saving hand in the rescue operations and pray that he would minister to those who are suffering. And Jesus said to let the little children come to him. That's exactly what Heart for Lebanon does with their summer programs for at-risk Lebanese children. Camille Melki explains.
14: Heart for Lebanon tries every summer to bring a message of hope to vulnerable young girls and young boys, the young generation, through fun activities, educational activities, through sports and drama.
12: Over 1.5 million Lebanese children are in need of humanitarian aid, and 300,000 have been displaced by war, says the Child Fund Alliance. Without anything to do for the summer, many are vulnerable to indoctrination from radical Islamic groups. Heart for Lebanon's Summer of Hope program provides structure, informal education, and the hope of Jesus to thousands of children. Pray for these summer programs. 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I'm Ruth Kramer.
15: Knowing God from Harvest with Pastor and Evangelist Greg Laurie.
16: I read an interesting article the other day. It said that many Americans are skeptical about God, but more believe in heaven. So belief in the existence of God is down a bit, but belief in heaven is up a bit. How does that work? God is the one that gave us heaven. And the first time we read of heaven is actually in the Bible. So this is a strange thing to me. You know, heaven exists, and of course, so does hell. And this is something we need to think about, because as we get older, the afterlife is getting closer. Listen to this. You don't get to heaven by living a good life, and you don't end up in hell by living a bad life, because there's going to be bad people in heaven, and there's going to be good people in hell. Does that make sense? Let me explain. There's going to be bad people in heaven. By bad, I mean a garden variety sinner that owns it, admits their sin, and asks God to forgive them. They'll be in heaven. Then there'll be good, I put that in quotes, good people in hell. People that were moral to some degree. People that said they don't need Jesus Christ, that live by their own rules, and they think that those good deeds they did will save them, and they deceive themselves. Heaven is not for good people. Heaven is for forgiven people. Everyone who turns from their sin can go to heaven.
15: 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Just click on Know God. Already know God? 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

0: Welcome to Through the Bible. I'm your host, Steve Schwetz. When Dr. J. Vernon McGee first began teaching on the radio, his goal was pretty simple, just to reach people in Southern California with the Word of God. And that was it. But God, he had a much greater plan, didn't he? Before long, the Bible bus was crossing state lines and then oceans and then language barriers. Dr. McGee once said, "I'd love to blanket the earth so everyone could hear the Word of God, so I'll just fling it out." And you know, that seed is still being flung today. What started as a local Bible study is now heard in more than 250 languages, reaching into some of the hardest to reach places on earth, geographically remote and culturally isolated regions where access to biblical teaching is really rare. One of these places is Nepal, high in the hills, far from cities and headlines, yet not too far from the reach of God's Word. Here's a letter that we received from eastern Nepal. "I live with my wife in a small town. We are old now, and life is not easy. We survive by making and selling bamboo baskets. It's simple work, and the income is small, but it is enough for our daily needs. When we came to faith in Christ, our sons forced us out of our home because we believed in Jesus. Now we live alone and provide for ourselves. It was painful to be rejected by our own family. But God is so good to us. Even though people have hated us and spoken harshly to us, we carry no bitterness. The Word of God reminds us that the world hated Christ first. The truth comforts us. His Word gives us courage and strength to keep going. We are faithful listeners and feel very close to you. You teach us to live by faith, not by sight. We have grown in our walk with God. We are not afraid anymore. Instead, we are encouraged to continue in faith as we look forward to heaven. Our days here may not be many, but we treasure this close fellowship with the Lord. God has not left us alone, and for that, we are deeply thankful." Wow, what a testimony. And to those who pray and give to keep the Bible bus moving, thank you, because you have an impact on people like this all over the world, and you're helping send the seed of God's Word into places that many of us will never see. And God is indeed still being faithful and bringing the harvest. Turn now to Matthew 13, as Jesus tells us the story about a man who sowed good seed in his field, and then something unexpected happened. Let's pray. Father, as your word is scattered, let it fall on good soil and bring hope to the lonely, strength to the isolated, faith to those who long to hear truth, and then draw hearts to your Son. In Jesus Christ we pray. Amen. We begin in Matthew 13, verse 24, as we make our way through the Bible with Dr. J. Vernon McGee.
1: Now, friends, here in the 13th chapter of the Gospel of Matthew, we have that second major discourse, as we indicated last time. And here you have the mystery parables of the kingdom. We have here about seven or eight parables, and they're all drawn from the commonplace. Our Lord took these things that were at the fingertips of those people in that day, something they could see and know, in order to give them great spiritual truth. Someone has put it in a very lovely poem like this. "He talked of grass and wind and rain and fig trees and fair weather, and made it his delight to bring heaven and the earth together. He spoke of lilies, vines and corn, the sparrow and the raven, and words so natural yet so wise were on men's hearts engraven." Now, last time we saw the parable of the sower, and we saw that it would be called a kingdom of heaven condition. This is not the church we're talking about here. It's the kingdom of heaven. And I believe that today, this is the picture of the present hour, and it's bigger than the church, the kingdom of heaven, because it encompasses the earth. And it's the reign of the heavens over the earth, as we've indicated. Now, God's program today is through the church, and the church is a called-out body. And that means he's calling out a people to his name. And you have, therefore, a kingdom of heaven condition today. God's carrying on his program. But notice now in this next parable, which he interprets, by the way, makes it very clear. Verse 24, "And another parable put he forth unto them, saying, The kingdom of heaven is likened unto a man which sowed good seed in his field." Well, you see, he picks up actually where he left off before, because he told then about a sower going forth to sow, and what happened to the seed. And we found out that only 1/4 of it ever got into good ground, And the other three-fourths are folk that hear the word, but they do not respond to it. They're not saved. And your percentage here is about a fourth. Unfortunately, my percentage is less than that of the people that I preach to. The unsaved, I would say less than a fourth. Frankly, we feel that if 1 out of 10 of those who respond to our invitation is genuine, that our batting average is good. And frankly, I find that other Christian workers and evangelists today, I know a very prominent evangelist, and a member of his team said that only 3% of their converts, that is, only 3 out of 100, could be considered genuine. Well, that, may I say, it reveals that our batting average today is not too good, but we thank God that it is that good. That's the picture today. We're in a kingdom of heaven situation, giving out the word of God, and this is what happens to it. But here's another facet, another phase of the kingdom of heaven. It's a picture of a man which sowed good seed, but wait a minute. But while man slept, not the sower, the sower is the Lord Jesus. He neither slumbers nor sleeps. But I do, maybe you do. While man slept, his enemy came and sowed tares among the wheat and went his way. Now, we have an enemy. We know who the enemy is Satan. And he sows tares. That's false doctrine. And there's a great deal of that type of sowing today. But when the blade was sprung up and brought forth fruit, then appeared the tares also. You see, at first you couldn't tell the difference. Very frankly, a lot of the cults and isms, at first they sound very good. It's about that 12th, the 13th, the 14th lesson. That's the one you're going to have to watch, not the first one. Somebody said to me some time ago, Dr. McGee, you ought not to criticize so-and-so because I listened to him and he preaches the gospel. He did that day, and every now and then he does. But may I say, it's the other things that he says later on. You see, the tares have been sown among the wheat. Now, verse 27, so the servants of the householder came and said unto him, Sir, didst not thou sow good seed in thy field? From whence then hath it tares? He said unto them, you see, the sower knew. An enemy hath done this. The servant said unto him, Wilt thou then that we go and gather them up? But he said, Nay, lest while ye gather up the tares, ye root up also the wheat with them. Let both grow together. Notice this, friends, this is important. Let both grow together until the harvest, and in the time of harvest, I will say to the reapers, Gather ye together first the tares, and bind them in bundles to burn them, but gather the wheat into my barn. Now, this is the picture, and it's a very important picture, friends, to see and interpret. He says here, don't try to pull up the tares. Let them both grow together, and they'll finally head up, and you'll then be able to recognize tares. By the fruits ye shall know them, and then by the wheat. You'll know it in time. But don't attempt to pull up tares. Now, someone comes to me and says, Pastor McGee, do you think the world's getting better? And I say, yes, I think it's getting better. Somebody else comes and says, Dr. McGee, don't you think the world's getting worse? And I say, yes, I think the world's getting worse. And somebody that's standing there that's heard me say both says, what are you trying to do, ride the fence? Trying to please everybody, that's very much unlike you, right? May I say, but both are true. The wheat's growing today, and the tares are growing today. The world's getting better. The wheat's growing, heading up. Never's been a time, frankly, when there has been as much Bible teaching as there is right now. I thank God for that. There's a great deal of it, friend. Frankly, I'd love to blanket the earth so nobody'd have an excuse. But I guess I can't do that, but I'm satisfied just wherever the Lord wants me to fling out the seed, I'll fling it out. Now, what happens? Well, it grows. And I'll be honest with you, I think there's some wonderful saints of God today who love the Word of God and who will die defending it. Thank God for them. The wheat's growing, friend. But I want to tell you, there's a lot of tares. I've been a pastor a long time. And my thought when I entered the ministry, I entered a denomination, and I entered it with the idea that I was going to clean it up. I was going to straighten them out. You know, a lot of the young preachers feel that way about it. And you know, they just about cleaned me out and straightened me out. I tell you, I found out I couldn't do that. And I was thankful to find out from this passage and related passages that my business today is to preach the Word. My business today is to give out the Word of God, and I'm not around pulling up tares anymore. When I started, I tried to pull them up, and I found out that there's some trying to pull up the wheat, so I had my problems. Therefore, my business is to sow it, and I believe that is the responsibility today. Now, both are growing in the world. Now, this is a kingdom of heaven situation. Actually, it's not his church. You say, well, it's in the organized church, yes, but the organized church is not his church. His church is that invisible number. And when I say invisible, I mean they're not confined to an organization. I actually don't like that term, invisible church, because I find out a lot of the saints understand by that they'd be invisible Sunday night, and they're invisible at the midweek service. In fact, they're invisible a whole lot of times. But the true believers, irrespective of any denomination, those that have trusted Christ and are resting in him and love his word, I think that's the real test. Therefore, this is a kingdom of heaven condition, and both are growing together today, aren't they? Don't be disturbed. He's the one that's going to put in the sickle. He's the one that's going to separate tares and wheat. I'm thankful that's not my job, because I wouldn't know, and I'm afraid I would pull up some wheat. Verse 31, another parable put he forth unto them, saying, the kingdom of heaven is like unto a grain of mustard seed. Now we got a different kind of seed here, friends, and this is mustard seed. Now mustard is a condiment. It has no vitamins in it. It's not wheat germ. You put it on hamburgers. You couldn't live on mustard. And mustard is not a tree. It's just a little bitty plant, by the way, which a man took and he sowed in his field, which indeed is the least of all seeds. I was rather amused the other day reading one of these young liberal preachers saying he thought this was profound. He had found out that the mustard seed is not the least of all seeds. Well, now, what did the Lord mean then if it's not the least of all seeds? Well, it was the least of all seeds that those people knew about in that day. And for this brother's benefit, it's a pretty small seed, by the way. We're not splitting hairs, but we seem to be splitting seeds. May I say, in desperation, they try to find errors in the book. Let's just leave it like it is. It's the smallest of seeds, friends, and it's one of the seeds that a man took and sowed in his field. And the important thing is, there may be other seeds smaller, but also it's not to become a tree either. And this one here became a tree. But when it's grown, it's the greatest among herbs. But here it becometh a tree, so that the birds of the air come and lodge in the branches thereof. Now, what you have here is the growth of Christendom, the outward growth of the organized church. The mustard seed. You see, a condiment, it adds spice to it. And a lot of people today say the church must become relevant. We must identify ourselves with the common and contemporary culture of the day. And we must just get right down there with him. Where'd you get that? You don't get that out of the Word of God. May I say to you that this is the picture of that little mustard seed. I like to term this is the parable about the little seed that got to the vigoro. And my, how it grew. It became a tree. Big organizations today. My, how the church boasts of its big organizations, big numbers, and has very little influence, by the way. But it does have just a little mustard. And we're not to be mustard. We're to be salt. And we are not to even be pepper. And if we are, we've sure lost our pep. But here you have, the birds of the air come and lodge in the branches thereof. And I heard the interpretation of that several years ago that made me smile. It was a liberal interpreting it in my denomination at that time and at a church meeting. He told about how the mustard seed was growing. That was the church. and a lot of the birds were coming roosting in it. And he had a Baptist bird and a Presbyterian bird and a Nazarene bird. And I want to tell you, he had a lot of funny birds in the tree. But that's not what it means. The birds, our Lord's already interpreted. He said, the birds come and took away the seed. And who was the birds? He said, the birds were the enemy, was Satan. So I don't like that interpretation at all. And I'm afraid this brother was way out in left field on that one. This is Christendom, and evil has gotten into the organized church. I think we need to recognize that, and that's the reason that God's people ought to be very careful about the church that you belong to, you identify yourself with. It should be true in doctrine, but it also should be true in its action. It should be honest and truthful. These are things that are very important. Now he gives another parable, a fourth parable. Another parable spake he unto them, the kingdom of heaven is like unto leaven, which a woman took and hid in 3 measures of meal till the whole was leavened. Now, this is the parable that I would say is the key parable of the chapter. Now, let me back up and say something that ought to make this appear very important to you. First of all, the Gospel of Matthew is the key book of the Bible. Second, the 13th chapter is the key chapter of Matthew. And the 33rd verse here is the key verse of the 13th chapter. So may I put it like this? Actually, what we have here is the key verse to the Bible. That's exactly what I'm trying to say. And frankly, it's very important. This is the one that we need to look at, and I wish I had time to go into a great deal more detail, even than we can in a 5-year program. Now, will you notice some things here that are very important? I'll read it. Another parable spake he unto them, the kingdom of heaven is likened unto leaven, which a woman took and hid in 3 measures of meal, till the whole was leavened. Now the mustard seed, that's a different kind of seed we saw. And we saw that the birds got in the Christendom, the organized religion. Now here is one that really reveals the condition today. The kingdom of heaven today is like leaven, which a woman took and hid in 3 measures of meal till the whole was leavened. Now there are those that talk about the leaven of the gospel. They ought to know better. Nowhere is the leaven used as a principle of good. It's always a principle of evil. It occurs 98 times in the Bible, and about 78 times in the Old Testament, and about 23 times in the New Testament, and it's always used in a bad sense. Dr. Lightfoot, a great scholar, made this statement. Rabbinical writers regularly use leaven as a symbol of evil. Now, leaven's not the gospel. The 3 measures of meal just happen to be. Because what is the meal made out of? Why, it's made out of the seed. It's made out of the wheat, the grain. And that is the picture of the Word of God. What happens to it? Well, this woman comes along. And I hope you ladies listening in will forgive me for saying this. But when you find woman in a doctrinal sense in Scripture, you always find she's used as a principle of evil. In the book of Revelation, when we got there, you remember Jezebel, you suffered that woman Jezebel to teach. Well, when she gets in that position, then it's a principle of evil. And here's a woman taking the leaven and hiding it. Now, if this is the gospel, why in the world do you hide it? It's to be shouted from the housetops. It's to be heralded to the very ends of the earth. You don't hide it at all. This is a principle of evil, if you please, and it's put into the meal, which is the Word of God. And today, you find that no cult, no ism, ignores the Bible. I find today that these devil worshipers, demon worshipers, and there's a great deal of it right here in Southern California, they use the Bible, but you see, they put leaven in 3 measures of meal. And What does leaven do? Well, leaven is a principle of corruption. You put leaven in bread, and what happens? Causes it to rise, makes it tasty, too, to the mouth. And that's the reason a great many people find a thrill in some of the

0: 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You don't need a building. You don't need a choir. You just need to turn your heart to Air One.
1: 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Songs that heal. 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
2: Spoken by the prophet saying, I'll open my mouth in parables. I'll utter things which have been kept secret from the foundation of the world. Now, just nail that down. He's telling us something new here. And this is brand new. It was never revealed like this in the Old Testament at all. Now, will you notice? Then Jesus sent the multitude away and went into the house, and his disciples came unto him, saying, declare unto us the parable of the tares and of the field. Now he'll interpret that for us. I've already gone over it, but let's listen to this and see whether I was accurate or not. He answered and said unto them, he that soweth the good seed is the Son of Man. Well, I'm right on that. The field is the world, right on that. The good seed are the children of the kingdom, right on that. But the tares are the children of the wicked one. The enemy that sowed them is the devil. The harvest is the end of the age, and the reapers are the angels. As therefore the tares are gathered together and burned in the fire, so shall it be in the end of this world. Now that is the picture of today. It's Christendom, not the church. That's exactly as it is today. You know, my Lord, he never missed, not a time. And this is as accurate a picture of today as you possibly could have. Now he goes on, and he says in verse 41, the Son of Man shall send forth his angels, and they shall gather out of his kingdom all things that offend, them which do iniquity. You see, in the kingdom, even the millennium, there's going to be evil, but it's going to be taken out. And he shall cast them into a furnace of fire. There shall be wailing and gnashing of teeth. Then shall the righteous shine forth as the sun in the kingdom of their Father. Who hath ears to hear, let him hear. The harshest words in Scripture our Lord gave them. These words came from the gentle lips of our very wonderful Lord. Now, will you notice verse 44, we come to the fifth parable. Again, the kingdom of heaven is likened to treasure, hid in a field, the which, when a man hath found, he hideth, and for joy thereof goeth and selleth all that he hath, and buyeth that field. Now, these parables, that is, we have three now that are coming up after this one, are two, it's according to how you look at it. But these parables that you have here have a very particular and peculiar interpretation. Of course, we can't go into detail at all today, but we will next time. Now, we're spending time here because, friends, this is important, but let me just say this now in closing today. The treasure in the field is the nation Israel. May God richly bless you.
3: 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Pray for one another. Look for opportunities to scatter that seed of God's Word in your conversations, your kindness, your courage. You never know where it's going to take root. I'm Steve Schwetz. Thanks for boarding the Bible bus today. I'll see you next time.

Our study today was made possible through your prayer and financial support. We'll meet you back here next time. In fact, we're going to do this together, Lord willing, till Jesus comes again. In which case, we'll meet you in the air.

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1: Conditions coming our way as the night goes on. The overnight low settling to about 55 degrees. Abundant sunshine through Thursday with our high close to 80. We're into the upper 50s for Thursday night. Sunny and warm weather on Friday with highs for the mid to upper 80s. Trend and temperatures coming our way for the weekend with dry weather each day, highs mid 70s. I'm meteorologist Jennifer Naramore on KPDQ.
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3: During the War for Independence, General George Washington, the man we refer to today as the father of our country, led American troops through military defeat after defeat. And in the bitter winter of 1777, he wrote this somber note to a friend in Philadelphia. Quote, "You might have tracked our army from White Marsh to Valley Forge by the blood on their feet," end of quote. Many soldiers continued to march through the deep snows of Pennsylvania without shoes. Others suffered from disease, hunger, and freezing conditions. Nearly 2,000 of Washington's men died. Yet George Washington did not lose faith. Amid the hardship, loss, and uncertainty of Valley Forge, he turned to God in prayer. At a time when our nation once again faces division and uncertainty, may we follow Washington's example, kneeling humbly, praying faithfully, and asking God to guide the future of America.
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5: For 4 years, five late-term babies discovered outside of Washington Surgical Clinic in D.C., operated by the notorious late-term abortionist Cesar Santangelo, have remained at the center of calls for a federal investigation. Now, more than 50 members of Congress are urging the Department of Justice to determine whether federal laws against partial birth abortion or infanticide were violated. According to reports, lawmakers are requesting autopsies, preservation of evidence, and a full investigation into the circumstances surrounding the baby's deaths. The Department of Justice has responded that it will be reviewing the request and will investigate any credible allegations of criminal conduct.
4: Join our Life Defenders team today. 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That's Life Defender to 41444.
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13: Hey, thank you so much for joining us. As we close out this month together, we've had a great month talking about some principles from the Word of God that give us perspective on life. And perspective is everything. You know, if you don't have this perspective of heaven, you only have what earthly principles can give you, and that'll never be enough. So we've added to your reservoir of truth, and we've added to your principles of living. And we hope you're not just listening to this truth, but that you're applying it to your life. We'll get to the lesson in just a moment, but I only have today and tomorrow to let you know that my friend Robert Morgan has given us a wonderful treasure for the 250th anniversary of our nation. This treasure is a book called 100 Bible Verses That Changed America, That Made America What It Is. This 350-page hardback book is available to you as a resource for your gift to Turning Point during the month of July. All you have to do is ask for it, but send a gift of any size to Turning Point, and we're happy to make this book available. Thank you for being an investor in this ministry, because we're making a difference around the world. People are coming to Christ, churches are being renewed, and God is being honored and glorified. You're a part of that, and we thank you. Be sure and ask for the book when you send your gift, and it'll be on its way. Now here's today's lesson. Let's open our hearts to it. Paul said to the Romans, "You were enslaved to sin, but then you were enlightened by the mold of doctrine into which you were poured." And Paul's concept here is incredible to me. He said, "You were slaves to sin." What is the power that will take you out of that slavery? Being enlightened by a form of doctrine. Doctrine which changes your life. What is doctrine? It's the systematic teaching of the Word of God. It's not church light. I came across these sarcastic words by Wilbur Reese. See if they don't resonate with something you know. He wrote, "I would like to buy $3 worth of God, please. Not enough to explode my soul or disturb my sleep, but just enough to equal a cup of warm milk or a snooze in the sunshine. I want ecstasy, not transformation. I want the warmth of the womb, not a new birth. I want a pound of the eternal in a paper sack. I'd like to buy just $3 worth of God, please." Did you know that's where a lot of folks are today? Don't give us doctrine. Give us something that makes us feel good. But feel good doesn't change lives. And what Paul is doing while he writes to the Romans is giving us some great truth here. He's saying, you were enslaved to sin, but you were changed by the form of doctrine to which you were exposed. And then through this enlightenment, you were emancipated. You were set free. And then it starts all over again. Having been enslaved and enlightened and emancipated, now they're enslaved again. Notice verse 18. And you became slaves of righteousness. Once again, you can't be slaves to two masters. These Romans, as Paul writes to them, had been enslaved to sin, and then they heard the gospel and the mold or the truth that was poured into them, and they were enlightened, and they became Christians, and they were emancipated. And now the Bible says, and now, having been set free from the old slavery, you become slaves to Christ. Wow. Now, how are these things alike? From the characteristics of slavery to the cycle of slavery, we now see the comparisons of it. And I want you to notice two phrases in verse 19 that put this together for us grammatically. He says, just as you presented your members as slaves to uncleanness and of lawlessness leading to more lawlessness, so now present your members as slaves of righteousness to holiness. Now here's Paul's teaching. He's saying there was a time when you presented your members, which is your faculties, your mind, your heart, your soul, your body, your members. He said you presented your members to slavery, to sin. Just as you did it then, so now do that same thing to your new master, to Christ. Paul says that our response to grace is to be as absolute as our response was to sin. The apostle uses this parallel language to make this point. First of all, giving us the illustration of the old slavery. He says, just as you once presented your members as slaves to uncleanness and lawlessness, leading to more lawlessness. Isn't that what we did when we were not Christians? Before coming to Christ, we gave ourselves to sin. We didn't even think it was a bad thing. It was just what everybody did. What did you do when you didn't know Christ? You did what you wanted to do. What was best for you? What made you happy? What gave you pleasure? What turned you on? That's where the world is today. We made our bodies available to Satan to use for whatever purposes. And when Paul uses the word uncleanness, he's talking about our outward life. And when he uses the word lawlessness, he's talking about our inward life. And when he describes it as leading to more lawlessness, what he's telling us is that sin is not static, it's dynamic. That there isn't anything such as just being in a holding pattern in your sin. Here's the way it looks, folks. You're either getting better or you're getting worse, but you're not standing still. Aristotle, years before Paul, gave us this insight in a little paragraph I found. He said, each action which we do in life is voluntary, but with each voluntary action, our disposition becomes increasingly involuntary. Over a period of time, we continue to make choices, but the choices are influenced by our former choices until a predisposition toward right or wrong choices develops within us. Isn't that true? Let me give you the modern paradigm of that that you've probably heard before. It goes like this. Sow an act, reap a habit. Sow a habit, reap a character. Sow a character, reap a life. There is no such thing, young people, as an unimportant choice. Every choice we make prepares us to make the next choice and influences the next choice that we make, which influences the next choice, so that if you sow an act, it will become a habit. And if you sow a habit, it will become your character. And if you sow a character, it will become your life. Paul talks about the old slavery, but now he wants us to understand how that applies to who we are in Christ. Notice verse 19. So now, present your members as slaves of righteousness for holiness. We are to take ourselves, and just as we allowed sin and pleasure and Satan and all of that just to have us, we're to come now to Christ, and in the same way, we're to say to him, Lord God, I am your slave. Take me. Use me for your purposes. Whatever you want, that's what I want. Tell me what to do, Lord. I'm ready to do it. Where are we going today, Lord? I'm your slave. I want to be your servant. And as we follow this pattern in Christ, we will discover that yielding ourselves to righteousness will have the same exponential effect on us as unrighteousness had before. If we go on living this righteous life and practicing it with all of our might and energy and all of our time, here's what we will find. We will find that the process that went on before, in which we went from bad to worse and became viler and viler, is upside down and reversed. You become cleaner and cleaner and purer and holier and more conformed into the image of the Son of God. That's how it works. You make a choice for God, and it makes the next choice for God easier to make. And little by little, you sow these choices of righteousness, and these choices become habits, and these habits become your character, and then your character becomes your life. One of the things this proves, if it doesn't prove anything else, men and women, is this. There's no such thing as staying the same as you are. You're either getting more and more holy or getting more and more sinful. Oh, no, you say, Pastor, I'm in the holding pattern. No, you're not. You may think you are, but you're not. You're either going toward Christ or you're moving away from him. So once again, I want to ask you, whose slave are you? Now, Paul is going to add another important part to this puzzle. He's going to show us the difference between these two slaveries, the contrast of them. And he's going to do this in a very interesting way, and it's real simple to see it because it just bounces right out of the text. In our old slavery, before we came to Christ, there were three things that we had. We had a freedom, and that freedom produced fruit, and that fruit ended up in our future, right? In our new slavery, we have a freedom, and that freedom produces a fruit, and that fruit becomes our future. Now, what was it like in the old life? Did I have freedom? Yes. You know what your freedom was from? You were free from doing anything good. That's it. You were free from good. You say, Pastor, where'd you get that? Well, look down in your Bibles. In verse 20, it says, for when you were slaves of sin, you were free in regard to righteousness. When you are not a Christian, when you don't know Christ, righteousness is no big deal. Whether it's right or wrong becomes less and less important. And if that wasn't true when Paul wrote Romans, boy, is it true today. Nobody stops to even ask, is this right or wrong or moral? They just do it because it's what I want to do. That's sin. Doing what you want to do without regard to what God wants is not righteousness. And what Paul is saying here, before you came to Christ, you had a freedom. You know what your freedom was? Your freedom to ignore anything good or righteous or anything else and just do whatever you wanted to do. You felt free to do that, didn't you? That's where we get the word free love. Free love says I can do whatever I want and there are no rights or wrongs and it doesn't matter. But what is the fruit of that freedom? Notice again in verse 21, what fruit did you have then in the things of which you are now ashamed? And you know what Paul says? When you live that way, you know what it produced? It produced the very things you're ashamed of right now as you look back on your life. Anybody beside your pastor got any things you're ashamed of when you think of your old life? Aren't you glad God took that shame away at the cross? But you still remember it, don't you? And what is the future of this kind of freedom that leads to the fruit of the things you're ashamed of? What is the future of it? Notice verse 21b. For the end of those things is what, class? Death. It's death. The Bible says that you can live any way you want to. Do you want to give yourself to sin? Have you ever known people that do that? I mean, not just in a quiet way, but in an overt way. You just think they're trying to do everything they can that's evil as fast as they can do it, piling it on top of one another. You have the choice to do that? Absolutely. You're a free person. You do that, and I'm going to tell you what will happen. You'll create shameful conduct. But that's not the worst. The worst is it'll take you to death. Probably put you in the grave before you should go there, but ultimately it will give you the second death, which is separation from God forever and ever and ever. I know you don't want to go there. You don't want to be separated from God. The second death is separation from God. And the Bible says that when you give yourself to sin, it produces unrighteousness in your life, and the end thereof is death. Do you know what the Bible says? Listen to this. The Bible says there is a way which seems right to a man, but the end of it is death. Seems right to men today to say, I can do whatever I want. Nobody's going to tell me what to do. What do you mean there are rights and wrongs? My right is my right. Don't tell me what's right. I'm not going to tell you what's right, but God is. And you choose to go the other way, you can make that choice. But you don't get to choose what happens after you make that choice. Notice how that works in the new slavery. The new slavery looks like this. But having been set free from sin, we've become slaves to God. Which kind of freedom would you rather have? Freedom from sin or freedom from righteousness? When you become a Christian, does that mean you don't have any temptations that you never sin? No, it means you don't have to sin anymore. You will, but you're not bound to it. You're not tied to it. It's not inevitable because he sets you free from it. And what's the fruit of that freedom? Fruit to holiness. You start doing things that are good and better and righteous and honorable. And what's the future? Verse 22, and the end is everlasting life. You see those two contrasts? The freedom, the fruit, the future. For the old nature, for the new. Easy to see the difference between the two of them. And now we come to the conclusion, which is what everybody loves when the pastor says that. Now we come to the conclusion. But it's just the conclusion of the text, not the conclusion of the sermon. So, verse 23 summarizes it all up. And do you know this verse? It's the end of this passage, and it's a summary. And here's what it says. For the wages of sin is death, but the gift of God is eternal life through Jesus Christ our Lord. Now, Paul says that, and that's a verse that's been used to bring many people to salvation. But in reality, it is much more than a salvation verse. Hear what he is saying. For those of you who continue to live on in the old slavery of sin, the wages that you're going to be paid is death. But here's the interesting part of this verse. The word for wages that Paul uses here is a special Greek word that most people will never understand unless somebody tells them, and it means everything. The word for wages is the word opsonia. And this refers to, listen to me, ration money. Wages that you're paid daily. Your food money. Money that was given to the slaves to put in their pockets every day so that when it was time for them to break, they had some money, they had some rations to eat. Now watch. Paul says the rations of sin is death. Most people think this verse means that if you live the wrong way and you sin, when you die, you're going to get paid in a lump sum. Paul says no. No, no. You're going to get paid every day all the way to the end, and then the ultimate payment is the lump sum. How many of you know that when you're walking in sin and you're not walking with Christ, every day there's a little bit of payment for that? It's the uneasiness in your heart. It's the dissatisfaction with your life. It's the frustration with your relationships. It's the realization that something's missing. There's a hole in your heart that's not been filled with God. And those rations are paid every day, every day. The wages of sin is death. The rations for sin are death. You talk to somebody who's just come to Christ and hasn't been a Christian so long that they've forgotten it, and they'll tell you, boy, is that ever true. When you don't know Christ, you get paid every day for living a sinful life. But listen to me, that's only one alternative. But the wages of sin is death, but the gift of God is eternal life through Jesus Christ our Lord. Would you rather have the wages or the gift? Would you rather have death or life? Would you rather have a life every day with the smell of death all over it, or a life every day with the aroma of eternity poured all over it? The wages of sin is death, but the gift of God is eternal life through Jesus Christ our Lord. You got to serve somebody. Whose slave are you? Are you a servant of sin, or are you a servant of Christ? Some of you say, well, Pastor Jeremiah, I'd become a servant of Jesus Christ, but frankly, it sounds boring to me. Did you know Paul made his choice to become a servant? Paul, in three of his letters, begins the letter by saying, Paul, a bondservant of Jesus Christ. Some of you think that if you live an absolute life of obedience and service to Jesus Christ, it's going to be boring. But I assure you, it is not. How could it be boring to walk in step with the Creator of the universe? Are you looking for a boring life? Well, you may not want to follow Christ if you want to be bored. Did you know God didn't create us to live this little safe in a bubble life? That's not what being a Christian is. As you begin to live more and more with Jesus Christ and follow His direction in your life, you're living life on the edge. It's an adventure. It's an excitement. It gets me up early every morning, keeps me up late at night, sometimes keeps me awake at night. Walking with Jesus Christ. It's an exciting life, and God meant it to be that. So becoming a servant to Jesus Christ and turning over your agenda and your life to Him, that's not boring, man. You're taking an upward step. You're going to the next level, because the most exciting person that ever walked on this earth was the Savior of the world. And He wants to enroll you in servitude to Him so that He can give you the life you always wanted. Don't come to me and say, being a Christian's boring. Don't tell me that. I know better. Eugene Peterson, who paraphrased the Message, wrote this. He said, the word Christian means different things to different people. To one person, it means a stiff, upright, inflexible way of life, colorless and unbending. To another person, it means a risky, surprise-filled venture, live tiptoe at the edge of expectation. If we get our information from the biblical material, there is no doubt that the Christian life is a dancing, leaping, daring life. God is always full of surprises. And the one of the reasons why sometimes when you follow Christ, it's hard to make long-range plans, because He doesn't always tell you ahead of time. You got to sit loose in the saddle when you're a disciple of Christ, because He's got great plans for you. He doesn't always give them to you all the way in the future. He gives them to you one day at a time. Isn't He a surprising God? And you know, I tell people on my staff, I don't like surprises, but I like God's surprises. I came across this, and I think more than anything I've ever read in my life, it describes how the life of service to Jesus Christ rolls out. Let me just tell you, I know that all of us here aren't in the same place. Some of you have been Christians a long time, and you've been just living life as safe as you can, not wanting to get out of the comfort zone. I don't know who wrote this, because I can't find the author, but I'm going to read it to you, and you see if you don't understand what I'm saying. Listen to this. At first, I saw God as my observer and my judge, keeping track of the things I did wrong, so as to know whether or not I merited heaven or hell when I die. He was out there sort of like a president. I mean, I recognized his picture when I saw it, but I really didn't know him. But later on, when I met Christ, it seemed as though life were rather like a bike ride. But it was a tandem bike, and I noticed that Christ was in the back helping me pedal. I don't know exactly when it was that He suggested we change places, but life hadn't been the same since. When I had control, I knew the way. I mean, it was rather boring, in fact, but it was predictable. It was the shortest distance between two points. But when he took the lead, when I got out of the front seat and he got in the front seat, he knew all the delightful long cuts. Up mountains, through rocky places, at breakneck speeds. It was all I could do to hang on. And even though it looked like madness, he would just turn around and say to me, "Keep pedaling." I worried and I was anxious and I asked, "Where are you taking me, Lord?" And he laughed and he didn't answer. And I started to learn to trust him. I forgot my boring life and entered into the adventure. And when I'd say, "I'm scared," he leaned back and touched my hand. He took me to people with gifts that I needed, gifts of healing and acceptance and joy. They gave me gifts to take on my journey, my Lord's and mine. And we were off again, and he said, "Give the gifts away. They're extra baggage, too much weight." So I did, to the people we met, and I found that in giving I received, and still our burden was light. I did not trust him at first in control of my life. If you want to know the truth, I thought he was going to wreck it. But he knows bike secrets. He knows how to make it bend to take sharp corners. He knows how to jump to clear high rocks. He knows how to fly to short and scary passages. And I'm learning to shut up and pedal in the strangest places, and I'm beginning to enjoy the view and the cool breeze on my face with my delightful constant companion, Jesus Christ. And when I'm sure I just can't do any more, he just smiles and says, "Pedal." That's what it means to be a servant of Christ. And my friends, if you're not a Christian, it starts with taking him as your Savior and Lord. But if you're a Christian and you've been holding on to the control of your life because you're afraid that if you give it to Christ, he might wreck it, I want to promise you, I was there once. And I gave it all to him. And he has done more in my life than I could ever have dreamed about. I promise you, his plan for you is better than your plan for you. And when you come to the place when you're willing to accept that and you say, "Lord, okay, no conditions, no holds barred, here I am. Take my life." Get ready for the adventure of your life. The greatest sense of freedom you ever know is the freedom you know as a slave of Jesus Christ.
14: Just to get up every day and make it your goal to do whatever he tells you to do. No variation, no alternative. I don't know if we've ever lived a perfect day like that. But when we live that way, as servants of the Lord, slaves to the Master, we find the ultimate joy that is available to us as Christians. Tomorrow, I'm going to talk with you about something that I'm very familiar with because I've taught on this for years and years. You might think it's a stewardship message, but it's not. It's just a principle message. It's called getting through giving. And we're going to learn that we receive if we give. We receive what we give. We receive more than we give, and we receive after we give. All of that tomorrow, laid out in principle. I hope you'll join us for the final message in July as we open our Bibles together tomorrow. I'll see you then. Thanks for listening today.
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16: I'm Steve O'Dell with Mission Network News. One in seven Christians lives under high levels of persecution, says International Christian Concern. The Christian Post calls it a pervasive human rights crisis. Todd Nettleton with Voice of the Martyrs USA says,
17: I had underlined that not from the standpoint of what it says, but just how different it is from how VOM views. From a political perspective, yes, it is a human rights crisis. But from the standpoint of we as Christian believers, this is exactly what Jesus said was going to happen.
16: God often grows persecuted churches the fastest. Religious freedom matters, but Nettleton believes our first response to persecution should be walking alongside the family of God in prayer, not politics. Nettleton tells the story of Bob Fu, who used to pray for Christians to get out of prison soon. After his imprisonment in China, he instead began to pray God would empower believers in prison, pray for the persecuted church. And today is World Day Against Trafficking. Mission India works with local Christian partners in India to prevent trafficking before it begins with adult literacy classes. Raina Miller with Mission India says when adults can read, they can better provide for their family and they're less susceptible to traffickers.
18: Sometimes all it takes is for them to just be knowledgeable that this is a problem. So that if someone shows up and tries to trick them into being trafficked, they know what signs to watch out for, and they know to say no.
16: The adult literacy class teachers also introduce students to the gospel.
18: They're finding their worth in Jesus, and they're seeing him provide for them through this caring teacher who is discipling them and just preparing them for life in general.
16: Pray trafficking survivors find freedom and for those at risk to have tools and confidence in Christ. 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I'm Steve O'Dell.
19: Mr. Rogers' Neighborhood is on YouTube now, giving families another way to find those slow, gentle visits with Fred Rogers and Daniel Tiger. And the timing's interesting. ABC News recently reported on the slow TV movement, with pediatric experts warning that fast-paced kids' media can affect attention spans, emotional regulation, and behavior. Rapid cuts and loud sounds may keep young kids glued to the screen, but it doesn't mean it's good for them. Mr. Rogers understood that. Screens aren't bad, but it does mean parents should choose carefully what plays on those screens, especially for younger kids. Look for shows with slower pacing, gentle transitions, and stories that encourage kindness, problem solving, and empathy. Because when kids' shows slow down, sometimes kids can too. 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I'm Jonathan McKee, author of Parenting Generation Screen, with Plugged In by Focus on the Family.

0: The Bible makes it clear that as Christians, we're not perfect. We are sinners by nature, like everyone else. So what does distinguish us from the rest of the world? We'll hear the answer today on Truth for Life as Alistair Begg picks up our study of the prophet's prayer in chapter 9 of the book of Daniel.
1: Notice, secondly, how he addresses God, I prayed to the Lord my God and made confession, saying, O Lord, the great and awesome God. In other words, he addresses God as God. O God, you are the great and awesome God. You keep your covenant love with those who obey your commandments. Immediately somebody runs their car off the road right there. Obey the commandments. What's this? This is Old Testament stuff. We're in the New Testament now, aren't we? Yes, and the Old Testament, the whole Bible. What did Jesus say? If you love me, you will keep my commandments. That was very straightforward. You see, that's the nature of covenant love. God has entered into a covenant with his people. He's told them through Moses, I will be your God and you will be my people. This is how it's going to work. You do what I tell you. I'm going to give you my commands and my rules. You do that, we're going to live together very happily. You disobey that, you're going to be in all kinds of mess. That's the exact same thing in the covenant of marriage, or it's comparable, isn't it? I mean, the real issue this morning is not whether you wakened up and you had a great surge of emotion in relationship to your spouse. You may have done. I don't know. It's none of my business. But the fact is that the real issue is that you made vows to that person and you're keeping them, whether you feel like it this morning or whether you don't. And it is your commitment to the vows that are the indication of the nature of your love. You see, because love without obedience is just sentimentality. We are so influenced by the mindset of a generation that looks to itself as the be-all and end-all of what's taking place and never actually gets to the place where it says, oh Lord, you are the great and awesome God. And we might want to think about that for just a moment, that you are holy, that you are righteous, and we are not. That's his approach. And then thirdly, his admission. It's really his confession, but I wanted to keep it with A's. So, his confession. Where does he go from this? You are the great and awesome God. Verse 5, we have sinned and done wrong and acted wickedly and rebelled and turned aside from your commands and rules. We have not listened to your servants, the prophets, and so on. Now, notice that Daniel's relationship here with God is both personal and communal. I pray to the Lord, my God, verse 4. Now in verse 5, we have sinned. It's just a simple reminder of the fact that we're brought into God's family, and in that family we have responsibilities to each other, and we share with one another. He wasn't casual in his approach, neither is he vague in his admission of guilt. This is not some generic statement, is it? There are no exceptions and no excuses. In fact, verse 5 just gives you the whole framework. And you can go through and see how many times he says, we have sinned. He says it in verse 5. He says it in 8. He says it in 11. He says it in 15. We've sinned. In other words, we've gone the wrong way. We've done wrong. We've acted wickedly. We're guilty. We've rebelled. Well, you say, this is not a very nice way to begin the day, is it? Being reminded of this? Well, think about it. Most of us don't want to be reminded of this. Most of us want to pretend. We want to have a brief passing thought about the fact that, I know I'm a sinner. Yes, let's get on now. No, but I'm rebellious. I see what God's word says and I want to rebel against it. I see that the path of righteousness is a narrow road that leads down here. And I fancy going on the wide street. I know that God's word is there in order that I might hear it, but I don't want to listen to it. I'm wicked. I'm rebellious. You remember the story of the little boy before the days of car seats, who's standing up on the front seat next to his mom as she's driving the car. And she tells him, hey, sit. He sits for a moment and springs back up. This goes on a little while. She finally pins his little bottom to the seat. And as they continue to drive, the boy says, I may be sitting down on the outside, but I am standing up on the inside. Loved ones, you know how easy it is to play that game. In the public arena, apparently seated. In the privacy of my heart, standing. You see, when we confess our sins to God, both individually and as a church, it helps to be specific. In fact, I think in many ways, Daniel's pattern here is the right pattern. He doesn't just say, Lord, you know, things are not quite going the way you like them. No, he's very specific. And I think the more honest we can be with God, not least of all when we tell him, we haven't listened to you. We haven't listened to you. If we'd listened to you, we'd be different from what we are. We are as a people without excuse. And Daniel, you see here, if your text is open in front of you, is aware of the fact that it is the righteousness of God that is the very basis of God's judgment. And it is that same righteousness which is the basis for their deliverance. All of Israel's involved in this. You see that in verse 11. All Israel has transgressed your law, turned aside, refused to obey your voice. Nobody can claim that they're not part of the position. And Daniel then, fourth word with A, is aware of the reason for this dreadful predicament. He knows that this calamity, look at verse 12, this calamity that is upon them is as a result of the fact that they have not paid attention to the voice of God. They have transgressed his law, they have turned aside, and they refuse to obey his voice. That's the significance of the second half of verse 11. And the curse and the oath that are written in the law of Moses, the servant of God, have been poured out upon us, and justifiably so, because we have sinned against him. God said to his people through Moses, you shall worship the Lord your God, and him only shall you serve. And they said, you know what? This is kind of boring. There are a lot of other gods around here, and we find them a lot more exciting. Why do we just have to do it this way? He said, I want you to make sure that you live in absolute holiness with one another. They said, we don't like that so much. We think that maybe if we can just spread it a little on the fringes, we'll be a whole lot better off. And God had said through his servant, if you violate these things, there are results to your disobedience. And so Daniel now says, Lord, we know that we're in this predicament because we never paid attention to the very things that you told us. It's as a father pitieth his children, so the Lord pitieth them that fear him. That's why the challenge of parenting is so hard. Look, I'm telling you this for your good. And the child looks at you and goes, yeah. And then somewhere along the line, they come back and they say, Father, it was for my good. I didn't need to go through that if I'd only paid attention to what you said. And the people have not paid attention to what God has said. And so here they are in exile. And Daniel now confesses the sins of the people. The mystery in it is in verse 13. As it is written in the law of Moses, all this calamity has come upon us. Here we go. Yet we have not entreated the favor of the Lord our God, turning from our iniquities and gaining insight by your truth. All the calamity has come upon us yet. It's remarkable, isn't it? Well, it is and it isn't. You see, the aversion to repentance and the aversion to acknowledging a sense of sin is not something locked in the exile 600 BC. What we see in the people of God in this calamity is actually representative of the nature of humanity itself. People on a routine basis are not acknowledging that they have acted wickedly, that they have rebelled against God, that they are this and they're that and the next thing. They might say, I'm not sure that my life is going the way I would like it. I'm not as spiritual a person as I would like to be and all those kind of things. That's fine. That's okay. We can talk about that. But you don't usually find somebody sitting down in front of you in Starbucks and saying, you know, I've rebelled against Almighty God. I'm a sinner. I'm in a dreadful predicament. And in fact, you don't find many churches that would make any emphasis on that because people don't like that. They don't want to be told. I don't want to be told that I'm a mess and that I need to repent. I want to be told that I'm a masterpiece. I want to be told that I am the epitome of the dream. I want to be told what I get told on the back page of a book that is just out by a religious professional whose name shall be banished from the record. It reads as follows. I just saw it the other day in the airport. Turned it over to have a look. Here's the message. Rather than being down on ourselves and discrediting who we are and focusing on all our flaws, you mean like Daniel in chapter 9? I wonder what would happen if all through the day we were as bold to say, I am amazing. I am wonderful. I am valuable. When you talk like that, amazing comes chasing you down. Awesome starts heading in your direction. You won't have that weak, defeated, I'm just average mentality. You'll carry yourself like a king or a queen with a quiet confidence, with the knowledge that you've been handpicked by the creator of the universe. Remember when I was playing golf in California? I told you I was golfing, and at one of the holes, a guy suddenly said, realizing that no one had asked me anything about myself, he said, and what do you do? Well, I said, well, I'm a pastor. Stunned silence. And then one of the other guys says, well, so how does that go? I said, well, it goes pretty good. I said, there's no shortage of business. He said, what do you mean? I said, well, you know, sinners everywhere. And on the next hole, one of those little guys came to me. If you remember, I told you this story before. He came up to me and vociferously said, I don't like what you said back there. This guy had been telling some jokes that you wouldn't want your grandmother to hear. And he said, I don't like what you said back there. I said, what was that? He says, about being a sinner. He says, because I'm not a sinner. I said, wow. He says, I'm only describing, you know, what a sinner is like when I do these jokes and things like that. I said, well, I'm delighted to meet you. I said, because there's only one other person I've heard of that wasn't a sinner. And he, who wasn't paying attention, led with his chin, and he said, and who is that? And I said, well, that was Jesus of Nazareth. And he says, well, if you're going to put it like that, I said, well, how else do you want me to put it? Those are the facts. Listen to this wonderful quote from a Dutchman that gets to the heart of it, and we need to stop soon, but we always have this evening to come back. What distinguishes us, namely the people of God, what distinguishes us from the world is not that we are less wicked. Think about that. It's not that we're less wicked. But that by the grace of God, we have learned to see our wickedness for what it is and to confess our sins. The church is the only body on earth that confesses sin. Now think about it. You go to the Rotary Club, they don't start with prayers of confession. And where the confession of sin dies out, the church is no longer church. That is a striking statement. When the confession of sin dies out, take the average evangelical church's preoccupations, and we are not immune to this observation, and say, where in the framework of the thinking of this body is a genuine, deep-seated acknowledgement of the fact that by nature we are in the wrong. And that in Christ, we are placed in a position of acceptance with the Father. Sin no longer reigns, but it remains. And so Luther was right to make sure that we understand that the confession of sin is not something that happens once in your life when you're trying to get into a position with God, but that it is a life of daily repentance. Because daily I am aware of these things. That's why we sang again, "Come down, O love divine." So that we would have the line, when God is really at work in this kind of heart, the mature Christian, or his own shortcomings, weeps with loathing. I don't know about you, but the longer I go in my Christian life, the more I'm aware of what a sinner I am. This isn't getting less. I hope I sin less. I don't know. But the nature of sin confronts me far more today than what it did before, driving me again and again to the gospel. That's why Daniel is so magnificent. He says, it is your righteousness, God, which demands our punishment. Your wrath is a right response. And it is your righteousness which will prove the basis of our deliverance. Which, of course, takes us all the way to the end. And to the end we must come. My final A is Daniel's appeal, which begins in verse 16, doesn't it? O Lord, he says, according to your righteous acts. And here he goes. It's only at this point that he moves from confession to petition. Isn't that amazing? Again, when you think about it in the nature of things, in terms of the structure of public prayer. Confession in the average church, including our own, is a bit like somebody walking up to the front door of your house and cleaning their feet just momentarily and then walking in and getting on with things. And so the average notion of confession within the church is just like that. Was, Lord, we need you to know that we're aware of the fact that we're sinful, but listen, we want to ask you about this and tell you about that, and could you please help us with this, and we're not doing so well on that, and so on. So it's petition, petition, petition, supplication. Daniel. He goes forever before he even gets to something. He says, Lord, and by the way, I'd like to ask you. And when he makes the appeal, it's not about Daniel and the people. It's not about Daniel, the people, and their need. It's about God and his glory. And I'll leave you to read the text yourself, because it is once again his knowledge of God that underpins all that he does. He says, you're the God who brought us out in the Exodus. Therefore, you'll bring us out of the exile. Your name is like no other name. There's no God like Jehovah. Your wrath is justifiable. It's your city. We are your people. It's your glory. And he, Daniel, knows that God is exalted above all things, his name and his word. And when you read the text for yourself again, you will notice this great juxtaposition. You, O Lord, are righteous, and we are justifiably covered in shame. We are justifiably covered in shame. So he says, this is what I want you to do, Lord, please. Will you shine into the desolation of our lives? Basically, it harks, really, doesn't it, to the Aaronic blessing. May the Lord bless you and keep you. The Lord make his face to shine upon you and be gracious unto you. The Lord lift up the light of his countenance upon you and give you his peace. You remember, that's how Jesus left his disciples before the ascension. He lifted up his arms in blessing. I would guess the Aaronic blessing. We are covered in shame. How then can our faces no longer be covered in shame? Well, the psalmist tells us those who look to him are radiant and their faces are never covered in shame. And the story that unfolds through Daniel, even through this hard section, to which we will come. You say, is it harder than this one? Yes. And what he's doing is he's pointing us forward to the ultimate way in which God deals with our shame. That on account of his mercies, we're not consumed, because his compassions fail not. so that we could sing of one who, bearing shame and scoffing root, in my place condemned he stood, and he paid my pardon in his blood. Well, that changes everything. He ends with just a staccato burst of stuff. Oh Lord, hear. Oh Lord, forgive. Oh Lord, heed. Oh Lord, act. And before he's even really finished his prayer, as you'll see in verse 20,

0: 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You don't need a building. 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
2: Life with Alistair Begg. Alistair returns in just a minute. At Truth for Life, we're always looking for new ways we can tell others about Jesus. And God continues to amaze us by opening doors around the world in areas that are hostile to the gospel, even behind prison walls. In fact, we regularly receive letters from men and women who have come to saving faith while serving out a sentence in a prison, and then they share that faith with other inmates, even with prison guards. In fact, we heard from Nathan, who wrote to us after hearing our study of God's providence in the life of Joseph, and he said, "I think that Joseph serves as a great example of Christian patience and faithfulness. I also feel very convicted concerning the evangelism of the lost. Pray for me that I may have greater boldness for the gospel." So I hope you'll join us in praying for Nathan, but also pray that God will continue to reach more people with the hope of the gospel through this daily program. God is changing lives through the teaching of His Word on Truth for Life, and we are grateful for the faithful prayers and consistent support that comes from monthly donors who help sustain this Bible teaching ministry. 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When you sign up, be sure to request the books we're currently recommending, Christ and His Threefold Office and Christ Humbled Yet Exalted. These books are our way of saying thank you for your support. Now here is Alistair to close with prayer.
3: Lord, we commend ourselves into Your care. We thank You that in Christ we are more loved and accepted than we could ever imagine. Outside of Him, we're in such a mess, and we try and fix it for ourselves, and it's just a futile endeavor, telling ourselves we're great, deciding that if we have more stuff, trying to create our own identity. Lord, set us free from all of that Jesus Christ might be all in all. 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Amen.
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5: Air conditions coming our way as the night goes on. The overnight low settling to about 55 degrees. Abundant sunshine through Thursday with our high close to 80. We're into the upper 50s for Thursday night. Sunny and warm weather on Friday with highs for the mid to upper 80s. Trend and temperatures coming our way for the weekend with dry weather each day, highs mid-70s. I'm meteorologist Jennifer Naramore on KPDQ.
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7: There's a lot of strange and incorrect views of the afterlife. So here is the biblical worldview on the afterlife in a nutshell. When you die, if you are a Christian, you will go straight to heaven. That's true. Worth clapping for. You probably won't clap for this next statement. When you die, if you're not a Christian, you will go to hell. Well, wait, hold on. I'm just telling you what the Bible says. According to Jesus and the rest of the scripture, more people are going to hell than those that are going to heaven. That's not what

0: God wants, but God has given to us a free will. Jesus said in John 3:18, he that believes in me is not condemned, but he who does not believe in me is condemned already, because he has not believed in the name of the only begotten Son. God is saying, I love you. I don't want you to go to hell. I put my own wrath on my Son who I love for you, so you could be forgiven. You say, yeah, really? Whatever. I don't need Jesus. Forget it. That rejection of him is what brings that judgment. It's not going to be a sin question in the final day. It's going to be a son question. S-O-N. What did you do with Jesus?
1: 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Already know God? 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
3: 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The unanimous measure declared the county is a sanctuary for the unborn and will be enforced by citizen lawsuits. These local measures create an environment where Planned Parenthood and others are unwilling or unable to do business.
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0: At 5 o'clock this morning, it's time for some classic Bible teaching from the late Pastor Ron Mell. 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
1: I look around at the congregation and I see people who have really absolutely nothing. They'll say, we don't have very much, but the Lord's really been good.
2: Welcome to Heart of the Word, presented by Compassion Ministries, founded by Pastor Ron Mell. Hi, this is David Harms. Thanks for joining us here on the broadcast today. Why do miracles happen? Well, that's a great question. Do we, in a sense, earn them? Do we put ourselves in a position to experience a miracle? Or is it just something that God just does? Well, we're going to study all that today. We're going to look at the lessons that we can learn about blessings from God, the things about God that make that happen, and what we're learning about ourselves, too. So lots ahead of us as we go to Luke chapter 5 and join Pastor Ron Mell for this message titled, The Elements of Blessing.
1: It came to pass that as the people pressed upon him to hear the word of God, that he, Jesus, stood by the lake of Gennesaret and saw two ships standing by the lake. But the fishermen were gone out of them and were washing their nets. And he entered into one of the ships, which was Simon's, and prayed him that he would thrust out a little from the land. And he sat down and taught the people out of the ship. Now here's the first point. Verse 4, now when he had left speaking, he said unto Peter, launch out into the deep and let down your nets for a drop. Verse 4, I think, says that there's something about miracles, that miracles tend to follow failure. Here, of course, you're reading about Peter and the disciples, and they're fishing, but they haven't caught any fish. I don't think, by the way, you talk about a business that's in big trouble. I don't think you can find any place in the scriptures that Peter ever caught any, not one fish, until Jesus got a hold of his life. I mean, I don't know what business was like, but Peter was probably pretty willing to give it up to follow the Lord. There wasn't much to give up. Here, though, the Lord says that now after you've caught nothing and you've failed and there's no way you can produce the things that are necessary, the Lord says, now I want you to push out. I want you to come and follow me. Miracles and God's touch in our life tends to follow times of failure. In fact, verse 4, it says, launch out into the deep. In other words, he is beginning to arrange for them this wonderful miracle that is about to be theirs. And by the way, this miracle has really very little to do with Peter's business. It has to do with Peter's ministry. The reason for this miracle and the reason that the Lord says, I want you to push out now because I'm going to provide something for you supernaturally, is all because of verse 10. Because he said, I want you now to begin to touch men and women, to catch men and women, to tell them about the love of God. And here he's talking about the fact that you can be a businessman and catch men. You can be a plumber and have influence upon men and women. You can be a typist and have an influence upon people around you. And that's really what he's saying. All of this is about to happen because he said, Peter, I'm going to so change and affect your life that everywhere you go, people are going to know that you've been touched by the love of God. But there's more than that. Not only does the miracle life of the Lord follow people who fail and can't provide all that they need, but secondly, you'll notice in verse 5 that when it comes to God's blessing in our lives, there is the place of obedience in the miraculous. Obedience is very important. Verse 5, it says, and Simon answering said, when the Lord said, now launch out into the deep, let your boat go out. And Simon answering said unto him, Master, we have toiled all night and have taken nothing. Nevertheless, at thy word, I will let down the net. This is the place of obedience now, the need for obedience in our life, the need to really, really trust the Lord. Verse 5 says, to experience God's miracle power, somewhere along the line, you have to know the difference between that which is flesh and that which is spirit. The things that I feel and the things that I really know. Verse 5 says, for we have toiled all night. Hey, we've toiled all night. We've fished all night. We've worked all night. You're not talking about rookie fishermen here. We know what we're doing. We've toiled all night. That's the flesh. We've worked as hard as we can. That's the flesh. But verse 5 says, but nevertheless, because you've asked and because you've said, Lord, nevertheless, at thy word, then let it be. The need for obedience in the miraculous is everything. For people to experience the blessing of God in their life, they'll need to obey. You're going to say, well, Pastor, are you saying that somehow God can't do what he wants to? I think God can do anything he wants to do anytime he wants to do it. But I also think that God has an amazing gift of doing what he wants to when he wants to, and then other times saying, no, I don't think I'm going to do anything right now. I think first I'm just going to see whether or not you're an obedient child, an obedient son. It's not a casual relationship. This is a cooperative. This is him doing what he does and us doing what we get to do. It means to do what he says. In other words, verse 4, if he says, will you push out from the shore, then you ought to do it. If he says row, you ought to row. If he says fish, you ought to fish. If he says pull in the nets, you ought to pull in the nets. If he says you ought to read your Bible, you ought to read your Bible. If he says you ought to pray, you ought to pray. Obedience is extremely important when it comes to God's touch in my life. Here he says now, verse 5, and Simon answered and he said, Lord, we've been fishing, it doesn't make sense, but because you've asked, then we'll do it. You know what I've discovered? When my spiritual life is cattywampus, and somehow I am not really, really finding myself walking down the center of the street, when my life is out of order, my spiritual life is out of order, then I will let most of my decisions be made on the basis of my senses, of what I feel about this, what I think about this. What I think is I've been fishing, why do this again? What I think is I've been working hard, why should I keep working? I've been trying, why should I keep trying? The problem is, if we don't really walk in simple obedience to the Lord, then we begin to live our lives based on feelings. And if you live your life based on feelings, I'm going to tell you what will happen. The devil loves people who live their lives based on feelings. You want a verse? You can jot this down in your mind. Isaiah chapter 61 and verse 3. You know what it says? It says, Satan will inflict you with heaviness. In fact, a better rendering might be of Isaiah 61:3, that he drowns the saints in trouble. Now, I can tell you what it is that bothers me. I can tell you the thing that gets to me. If I get a bad letter, I think the devil knows I'm done for about a month or 2 months or 5 months. So, thank the Lord, I only get one about every 5 years, but it usually lasts for about 5 years. But he knows those things really, really bother me. I don't know what it is that would bother you, but I'll tell you this. This is a great verse. The enemy of your soul will drown you in troubles, which means more than you can bear, more than you can handle emotionally. And now the Lord says, Peter, would you push out, please, and would you fish, please? And Peter says, Lord, all right. Nevertheless, at your word, then I'll go ahead and I'll do what you say. There's something about the miraculous that follows the failures of our lives. There's something about obedience that is really important to the Lord, that he really notices that my life is committed to him. And thirdly, verse 6, that what happens when you obey him? Hey, listen, it's automatic. Blessing will always follow. In fact, in verse 6, it says, and when they had done this, they enclosed a great multitude of fishes, and their net brake. When they obeyed him and they did what he said, the scripture says they caught more fish than they could handle. Their nets were breaking. They couldn't handle all the fish. Why is it that some people never experience the blessings of the Lord? Why is it that some people never experience the miracle touch of the Lord? I'll give you two reasons. One reason that some people never experience God's help, they don't, and they're not gonna. They may work hard. They may be wonderful people, but now we're talking about, Lord, would you come and do something for us? Help us. Well, one, he wants to. And secondly, he wants me to walk in obedience to his word. And thirdly, he says he'll bless. How will he bless? And why doesn't he bless some people? One reason that some people never experience the miraculous, they never experience the blessing of the Lord, is because of an inconsistent walk. And if you've ever read Jeremiah chapter 7, verse 23, it'll just nail you to the wall. Because Jeremiah 7:23 says, they walk in some of God's ways, but not all. They walk in some of the ways of the Lord, but not all the ways of the Lord. It's kind of like they pick and choose. It's kind of like, well, I will do this, I won't do this. I know what's right, but I'm going to do what I want. They pick and choose the ways of the Lord rather than, yes, Lord, nevertheless, at your word, I'll do it. One, because they're inconsistent in their walk with the Lord, because now you're asking about God, the King of Kings and the Lord of Lords, to come and to help me. That inconsistent walk somehow makes the Lord think twice about it. And secondly, is because our life is out of order. And let me tell you this. I learned that there is no ongoing blessing in anybody's life without intermittent seasons of order. God will never bless your life forever without every once in a while pulling your chain and yanking you up close and saying, I have blessed your life and blessed your life and blessed your life, but now I want to set this in order. And he requires of me that now I set something in order, whether I become very casual about something or indifferent about something. But we're not talking about being preachers and being pastors. I'm talking about you and your life and your home and your business. There will be no continued blessing in your life without intermittent seasons of order where God says, that bothers me. And the Lord sets something in order. And as well, the Lord brings order to our lives by our sensitivity to Him. And fourthly, in verse 7, I love the fact that miracles tell us something about the Lord. They tell us something about us. But what do they tell us about the Lord? Well, verse 7 says that I think He's watching the whole time. Verse 7, it says, now there was this great draught of fish, and they beckoned unto their partners, which were in the other ship, that they should come and help them. And they came and filled both the ships so that they began to sink. What's interesting about the Lord is, do you know what the Lord does when He blesses us? What He does is that He watches us. He watches. He watches our response. He watches how I respond to blessing. He watches how I respond to the miraculous. Do I really trust Him? Do I really make a decision to obey Him in the midst of the storm? What do I do afterwards? What do I do? What do I do with all the blessings that I enjoy? So what do you do? What do you do if the Lord greatly blesses you financially? What would you do with that? You know what the Scripture suggests? The Scripture suggests that you would use that blessing to be a blessing. You would look for somebody that you could bless or somebody that you could help. It would be pretty typical. In fact, people who hoard, you know what hoarding means? This is mine. From being a child to these are my toys to being old and these are my toys. You know what a person who hoards is? When a person hoards what they have, the reason they hoard is because what they have and what they got because they got it. And they worked for it. And I'll tell you this. If you work for everything you've got, and we do, but if you don't believe that God has a hand in the blessing upon your life, you'll hoard everything you have. Do you know why? Because you'll want to hold on to it. Because if you let it go, then you've got to work so hard again to have it again. But if you actually really believe that the blessing of God upon your life is because of Him, you'd give it all away. You know why? Because you know He's going to fill it up again. He just continued to fill it and fill it. This miracle has nothing to do with the fact that they know how to fish. These guys have been fishing. They've been in business for years. And now the Lord says, so Peter, how would you like my touch upon your life? And the Lord begins to evaluate them and He watches them. He watches their response and how they respond. Better said, I think I could say this, that you and I live every day, and I'm going to say without question that we are on trial every day. On trial every day, every moment of our lives. If somebody in our family's not watching, if our children aren't watching the kindness of our life, the giving, caring nature of our life, then the Lord is. He watches what I do. And all of us fail. All of us make mistakes. I got to baptize people last Sunday night. I was a thrill. When I finished baptizing, one of the ladies came up. She said, well, I was kind of nervous for you, Pastor. You haven't baptized people for so long. I said, why is that? She said, well, I was sitting there thinking about the person. Can't even remember how the story came up, but they just said, I was reminded of the young man who was baptizing for the first time. He had just got out of seminary. He had learned all about the sacraments, all the things you do, all the pastoring things, all the pastoral skills. And now he's in the water, going to dedicate. He's going to baptize people. And while he's getting ready to baptize, he is so shook because he's never done it before. He's in front of all these people and he's supposed to baptize these people. And as he gets ready to baptize, he says now, in the name of the Father and the Son, and he starts to put the guy under, and all of these things start flashing through his mind, things that he remembered in seminary, but he couldn't get it all together. And as he put him down, he said, "And now drink ye all of it." And I thought, now, is that going to be truly a classic communion sermon for somebody who maybe got it wrong just a little bit, but everybody fails and everybody makes mistakes. Better yet, though, I don't think the issue is whether or not I've missed it from time to time. Better yet, I think verse 7 is suggesting that the Lord now is watching my life to see how I respond to those things that come up. How do I respond to his blessings in my life? I mean, is he watching to see? Is the Lord evaluating my life and yours? Do you think the Lord really cares? Oh, I do. Do you think the Lord cares whether or not when he blesses you greatly, whether or not the whole world would know it? Sure he does. He's looking. The scripture says he's going all over the world just looking for people who he can bless, because he knows when he does, they will be a blessing and they'll go everywhere and tell everybody, this is because of the Lord. Verse 10, go now and tell everybody. Go and catch them and tell them that Jesus is the one that made the difference. And the Lord does that in amazing ways. He watches our life, and when he watches our life, then he arranges circumstances just for you and me to grow. For example, let's use Peter as an example. We're talking about him. If you trust in your business as a fisherman and you're confident in the water, you go out in the water every day. You go on the Sea of Galilee every day. You handle the Sea of Galilee every day. It's no problem every day. And then you know what the Lord does? The Lord says, oh, really? So you handle the sea every day. You handle the water every day. And you know what he does? So he sends a storm along. And he says, here's the water, but you got a storm on your hands now. This water's never acted like this before. And the Lord watches to see, how do I respond? Do I turn to him and call upon him and ask for him? Better yet, if you're trusting in the sunlight, you're trusting in the daytime. Isn't it interesting how the Lord then waits until it's nighttime? And then he sends the storm to stir the water at night. Because I'm confident in the day, I'm not as confident at night. And then, of course, if you get so confident in the boat, why would you be fearful when you're in a boat? The boat's big enough, it's even going to handle a storm. And then what does the Lord say? Well, then, why don't you get out of that boat and walk over here to me? Because somehow in the midst of it all, the Lord's really wanting to evaluate me and say, now by your faith in me, I want to show you that there's hope for you and I want to do something through you. And then verse 8, I want to tell you that the miraculous and God's blessing in our life will always humble you. In verse 8, it says of Peter, when Peter saw it, when he saw this incredible boat full of fish, he fell down at Jesus' knees saying, depart from me, for I am a sinful man, O Lord. Real blessings, God's blessings in our lives will always expose what we really are all about. Real miracles and real blessing will let you see that you're not perfect. Whenever you're around somebody that is experiencing the blessings of God in their life, I'll show you a person that is extremely humbled before God. Whenever you're around a person that is being blessed, but they're proud, then they are not being blessed of God. Now, they may be being blessed, but blessing is very seasonal. But when you're blessed of God, there's something about it. You know what happens? Here he says in verse 8 that Peter immediately says, Lord, depart from me, Lord, for I don't deserve this. I don't deserve your blessings in my life. I don't deserve the miracle flow that I'm experiencing today. And that's one of the reasons why when I read verse 8, it's so, for me, so significant that Peter would say, Lord, I don't even deserve to be around you. I realize, Lord, that your goodness in my life is so profound. I look around at the congregation and I see people who who are extremely fortunate, very blessed, and it's always fun when I'm around them, because when I'm around them, I hear them say things like, we've worked hard, but the Lord's really been good. And then being around people who have really absolutely nothing, they'll say, we don't have very much, but the Lord's really been good. Whenever you know that your life is blessed of God, you will say, like Peter, Lord, you should go someplace else. Lord, I don't deserve what I feel and what I sense of your joy and your blessing. Verse 8 says, Peter fell before the Lord. He was humbled because of God's goodness. The scripture says in the book of Revelation that John saw the Lord and he fell down before the Lord. Isaiah chapter 6 said that Isaiah saw the Lord, and when he saw the Lord, the scripture says that he said, woe is me, for I'm undone. I'm nobody. That the miraculous will always humble you. If you are experiencing the blessings of God, you will be humbled. It won't be an option for you. If you have experienced the miracle blessings of God, it will humble you. So if someone says, I've experienced a miracle at the hand of God, and there isn't a broken, contrite humbleness about their life, they have not experienced a miracle of God. Because when you see the moving of God in your life, you'll know. And like Isaiah, and like John, and like Peter, you'll fall before him. And last of all, with this I want to conclude, is that blessings will change your life. The miracle of God will change your life. Verse 10, it says, and so was also James and John, the sons of Zebedee, which were partners with Simon. And Jesus said unto Simon, fear not, for from henceforth thou shalt catch men. And then verse 11, and when they had brought their ships to the land, they forsook all, and they followed him. They followed him because they wanted everybody to know what they know, and they wanted everybody to enjoy what they enjoyed. They wanted to reach the lost. They wanted to tell people about the goodness of the Lord. Well, I'm done. Let me tell you just what I learned. Can I tell you what I learned? This is what I learned. If you fail, try again. Jesus said, you don't catch any fish, keep fishing. I'll be there soon. And secondly, give the Lord complete control of your life. Give him total control of your life. Everything that you are and have. Give it to him. It's the safest place to put it. And thirdly and lastly is, use your blessings to be a blessing to others. That's his intention. That's why Jesus came. The blessings of Christ, he left the glories of heaven to come to bless you and me. And ever since then, you and I have been committed to doing the same, to living like him and giving like him and caring like him.
3: Of course, Pastor Ron always ends with some very practical things. Just keep trying, don't give up. That always is one that I think resonates. And if you want to get a copy of this message, it's titled The Elements of Blessing. And to get a copy of it, you can call, write, or go online. We'll show you and tell you how to do that here in just a second. But when you contact us, remember the title, The Elements of Blessing, and you'll want to know the message number, which today is message number 2746. Again, message 2746. It's titled The Elements of Blessing. Now, a couple of different ways you can get a hold of us. 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
1: The thing about the love of God is this. I know, I'm quite sure that His peace and His grace and His supply are going to be mine. And the reason is because He so dearly loves me. In fact, the Apostle Paul even says that in the beginning, when I left Macedonia, the only people that really were concerned about me was you and the Lord Himself. I mean, He was there. Nobody else was. Nobody else was there to help me. No one else was there to love me. No one else was there to support me. No one else was there to bless me. But He was. The Lord was.
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3: During the War for Independence, General George Washington, the man we refer to today as the father of our country, led American troops through military defeat after defeat. And in the bitter winter of 1777, he wrote this somber note to a friend in Philadelphia. Quote, "You might have tracked our army from White Marsh to Valley Forge by the blood on their feet," end of quote. Many soldiers continued to march through the deep snows of Pennsylvania without shoes. Others suffered from disease, hunger, and freezing conditions. Nearly 2,000 of Washington's men died, yet George Washington did not lose faith. Amid the hardship, loss, and uncertainty of Valley Forge, he turned to God in prayer. At a time when our nation once again faces division and uncertainty, may we follow Washington's example, kneeling humbly, praying faithfully, and asking God to guide the future of America.
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0: Good morning, Portland. This is Justin, and it's time for the program formerly known as Downtown Bible Class. 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
7: Now, there's a way that seems right to a man, and people say, well, it just seems like maybe God would save everyone. There's a way which seems right to a man, and that way leads to death, the scripture says. Jesus said, enter by the narrow gate. The way is broad, and the gate is wide that leads to destruction, and many are on it. Enter by the narrow gate, for the way is narrow that leads to life, and few are those who find it. So the scripture is very clear. And he's not teaching universalism here. In fact, the whole tone of this truth of reconciliation is that God has done the work. Believe it. Trust. Paul says, I beg you, be reconciled to God. He did the reconciliation, but you must respond.
8: Welcome to Abide in the Word with Pastor Scott Gilchrist. Today we continue our study through the book of Colossians as Scott brings the conclusion of the message titled Reconciliation. So let's dive into scripture together and join Scott for today's message.
7: You who were far away, Ephesians 2 says, have been brought near by the blood of Christ. We who were at enmity with him can now run to him. And he says, come to me. And we gladly run to him because of this great work of reconciliation. By the way, he says here, look at verse 20. He says here that this extends to the creation. There's something messed up. He said, through him to reconcile all things to himself. I say whether things on earth or things in heaven. The work of the cross enables God to set things clean. And any thinking person, we've been doing it as we've been outside. You look at the creation and you marvel at the beauty, the intricacy, the design. But at the same time, any thinking person realizes that there's something wrong too. And there's natural disasters and there's animals viciously tearing other animals apart. And you know, you see, this doesn't seem like it's the way. And the Bible explains, Romans 8, that the creation itself has been defiled by our sin. And there's a curse. There's a fallenness to creation. And it's groaning, awaiting the day when he'll reconcile all things to himself, when Christ returns. And there will actually be peace on earth. And a wolf land down with a lamb. And he has many, many beautiful descriptions of the kingdom era in the Old Testament. And it's a beautiful thing to realize that he's going to reconcile all things in heaven and on earth. But don't take that any further than you should. This is not universalism. Some have said, well, that means everybody's going to be reconciled. No, notice verse 20. He said to reconcile all things to himself, whether things on earth or things in heaven. But if you've been reading the prison epistles, you might want to add a third category, but he doesn't. Remember in Philippians chapter 2, written from the same prison cell, Paul said, every knee is going to bow and every tongue is going to confess that Jesus Christ is Lord of those in heaven and on earth and under the earth. But he's not saying, and this is, he's careful not to teach, this is not saying everybody will be saved. No, no Christ rejecter will be reconciled. No one shaking their fist at Christ in hostility. No, he says those things in heaven and things on earth, but he doesn't say under the earth. Now, there's a way that seems right to a man, and people say, well, it just seems like maybe God would save everyone. No. There's a way which seems right to a man, and that way leads to death, the scripture says. Jesus said, enter by the narrow gate. The way is broad and the gate is wide that leads to destruction, and many are on it. Enter by the narrow gate, for the way is narrow that leads to life, and few are those who find it. So the scripture is very clear, and he's not teaching universalism here. In fact, the whole tone of this truth of reconciliation is that God has done the work. Believe it. Trust. Paul says, I beg you, be reconciled to God. He did the reconciliation, but you must respond. So you have the great need for reconciliation. What does it What does it result in? The result, we've seen what it is, a complete change, the need for it. We were hostile, engaged in evil deeds, by nature, alienated from God. What are the results? Well, first, I want to just look at it here in these verses, and first look at it positionally. Theologians sometimes make this distinction, and I think it's helpful. Positionally, what are the results? And what I mean by that is for everyone in Christ. Our position is in Christ, Christian. If you're outside of Christ, you're not. This isn't for you. It is for you if you'll respond. But in Christ, positional results, and then practical results. In other words, how it works out in our life. Now, verse 22, you were alienated, hostile in mind, engaged in evil deeds, yet he has now reconciled you in his fleshly body through death in order to present you before him holy and blameless and beyond reproach. The New Testament pictures Christ presenting his bride, the church, to the Father. Holy and blameless and beyond. That's a far cry from what he just said about our former condition. By nature, alienated. By attitude, hostile. In actions, actively engaged in hostility against God. Holy, blameless, beyond reproach. No wonder the scripture says, if any person is in Christ, he or she is a new creature. The old things have passed away. Behold, new things have come. Complete change. You must be born again. And you're a new creature when you come to Christ. And everything is different. I was talking to a man this week, and he said, I want to thank you and your church for what you've done in my wife's life. She's a new person. This is speaking from a husband. She's a new person. I said, that's what the Lord does. That's what the Lord does. He changes us from the inside out. And this is a change indeed when you look at the result here. Holy, every Christian, young or old, weak or strong, you've known the Lord a decade, you just came to know him 10 days ago. You just confessed him and you were nervous, but you went ahead and confessed him publicly, and we've rejoiced with those being baptized this summer, confessing their personal faith in Jesus Christ. Or you've been a Christian a long time. You are holy. Struggling or strong, you are holy. This is positional truth. In Christ, you are holy. Now, holiness is that it's defined by God himself. He is the Holy One. I think it's 35 times in Isaiah, he's described as the Holy One. And about 25 of those times, he's the Holy One of Israel. When Isaiah got a glimpse of him, the angels were saying, holy, holy, holy. And when you come to know Jesus Christ, he presents us before the throne holy, not on anything we've done, but on what Christ did for us. We are set apart to him. Holy has the idea of complete otherness. He is the sacred one. Take off your shoes, you're on holy ground. And in the Old Testament, the tabernacle, there were these holy objects, these holy utensils. And you weren't to use them for anything else. They were set apart to serve the Holy One. And as the Old Testament looked into the future, by the way, the kingdom era, Zechariah 14 says that when God sets things right, when he reconciles all things to himself, in that day, that millennial kingdom, everything, not just the sacred utensils, will be inscribed holy to the Lord. You know, don't duplicate this key under threat of law. You ever had that stamped on a key? You know, well, sacred utensils. He says, no, every cooking pot will say holy to the Lord. Every bell on a horse's neck will be holy to the Lord. Everything will be set apart to the Holy One. And today, Christian, you and I, there's no such thing as dividing our life up into holy and unholy, sacred and secular. No, everything we do is to be done for him, live for him. And when you go to work tomorrow, you're to be set apart to him. Sacred, if you will. We're his. We are holy. And that's not all. Notice, blameless. This has the idea without blemish, without problem, without spot. God sees you, Christian, in Christ, blameless.
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7: There's really only one who is without spot, without blemish, the Lord Jesus Christ. But in the Old Testament, when they had the Passover lambs, they were to bring not a broken lamb or a one that disfigured or no, without spot. And it was to be a picture of the one who is the sinless one, Jesus Christ. And when God sees me and sees you, Christian, you've been a Christian just a few days, or you've been a Christian for 20 years, he sees you and me in Christ, blameless, without blemish. Nothing can be brought to our charge. Enjoy that. Don't, Christian, spend time looking at your faults all the time. Set your eyes, fix your eyes on what? On who? Jesus, the unblemished, spotless Lamb of God, who died in your place and rose again, the proof that you'll never see your sins again. You and I are blameless before him. No wonder Jude just bursts into praise at the end of his letter. Now to him who's able to make us stand in his presence blameless with great joy. I just about always have that come to my mind after the table, because we stand blameless with great joy. And that's not all. Notice, holy, blameless, and beyond reproach. Nobody can bring a complaint against you. Oh, I know people do. And I know Satan is called the accuser of the brethren. The Bible, Revelation 12. He's called the accuser. And he loves to bring up old sin. And he loves to accuse us and lie about us. But the scripture says, there is therefore now no condemnation for those who are in Christ Jesus. No condemnation. I remember distinctly when that verse started to sink in, that great truth that in Christ, there is therefore now no condemnation for those who are in Christ Jesus. And I said, could it be true of me that I'd be blameless? Nobody could condemn me. And Romans 8, that's verse 1, by the way, says it time after time, because you and I need to hear it time after time. Who would bring a charge against God's elect? God is the one who justifies. Who is the one who condemns? Christ is the only one who could condemn me. And he's the one who died for me and rose again and prays for me. I'm quoting verse 33 and verse 34. He says it repeatedly because I need to hear it. And I say it repeatedly because you need to hear it. We are beyond reproach. Oh, Satan, he'll bring things up. Don't. We're in a spiritual battle. I got a text this week, and I responded by text. And I won't go into the question and the details, but I will say this. I said, take a look at Psalm 63. I said, it is such a great psalm of praise. And it has ministered to me. I didn't text all this, but I said, it's ministered to me so much. This 63rd psalm just praises God for his loving kindness and his goodness and the fellowship that you and I have with him as believers. But it closes with this little line. The mouths of those who speak lies will be stopped. And it almost is it's so different than the rest of the psalm, but it's so, the more I meditated on it, the more I realized God is for me. The mouths of those who speak lies will be stopped. And if the mouths of those who speak lies, and there's quite a few of them in there, they're going to be stopped. Well, the father of lies will be silenced. The accuser of the brethren will be cast into the lake of fire, which was created for him and his angels. No, nobody can bring a charge against God's elect. We are beyond reproach. Now, all this is not because of who we are, but because of who he is and what he did. It all comes from Christ. I am holy and blameless and beyond reproach because of what my Savior has done. Oh, enjoy that. Keep your mind fixed on that, Christian. That's why we regularly proclaim it. That's why we need to be under the teaching of the Word, because the accuser and just circumstances themselves, we start to think, we see our own flaws and we start to think we're estranged from God. And God says, I've removed all that. I'm reconciled. Be reconciled to me. Enjoy your fellowship. And that's why he says, get baptized once and for all. Confess him. And we only do that one time. But on a regular basis, we come around the table and we rejoice that he's washed us clean from our sins. And we confess any known sin. And we thank him that he died for that sin and put it away. So the results of reconciliation. He took someone who was alienated from him by nature, and he calls us holy. Hostile in our attitude. And we are now blameless, beyond reproach, no longer engaged in evil deeds, but enjoying his favor, his grace. We spent a whole week on that phrase, understanding the grace of God in truth. Oh, this is when we say, be reconciled. Now, that's positional results. Practical. I should probably just stop there. We come around the table, but I'll just give you a taste of next week, because we're just going to do it. If you're new with us, we just pick it up where we leave off. Verse 23 speaks of the practical reality. Reconciled ones follow him. This does not lead to sloppy living. Unbelief accuses grace of that. What should we then sin that grace might increase? May it never be. No, reconciled ones continue clinging to the hope of the gospel. So verse 23, he says, you're blameless and beyond reproach if indeed you continue in the faith, firmly established and steadfast and not moved away from the hope, the anchor of the gospel that you've heard, which was proclaimed in all creation under heaven and of which I, Paul, was made a minister. In effect, what he says here is that when God does this work of reconciliation and when we respond and when he does the work of conversion, he transforms us from the inside out and we continue. And you meet a Christian 5 years later and they may have been through the thick and thin, but they're still clinging to the hope of the gospel. He keeps his own. And those who know him persevere. Our hope is not in us, it's in him. But when there's reconciliation, it will be seen in a steadfast lifestyle. Now, let me just, before we come around the table, we've seen what God has done, completely changing our situation. We've seen the need for it, the dire need for it.

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3: Suffering is God's method of sanctifying. Suffering, consider it joy, knowing that the testing of your faith produces endurance, and let endurance have its perfect result, that you may be perfect and complete, lacking in nothing. God brings us to a Christ-likeness through suffering. We can exult, rejoice in our tribulations. Why? Romans 5, knowing that tribulation works perseverance, and perseverance proven character, and proven character hope. And when God puts us through things, allows us to go through things, it makes us more and more like His Son, the choicest servant whom we saw humbled Himself to the point of death, even death on a cross. Therefore also God highly exalted Him. Suffering is used to make us more like Jesus.
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5: Conditions coming our way as the night goes on. The overnight low settling to about 55 degrees. Abundant sunshine through Thursday with our high close to 80. We're into the upper 50s for Thursday night. Sunny and warm weather on Friday with highs from the mid to upper 80s. Trim and temperatures coming our way for the weekend with dry weather each day. Highs mid 70s. I'm meteorologist Jennifer Naramore on KPDQ.
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0: Well, good morning, Portland. This is Justin. Thank you so much for joining me this morning, along with Pastor Greg Laurie. 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
1: Believers are to be salt and light, to influence our world for the kingdom. But Pastor Greg Laurie points out we can't influence our community if we're isolated from our community.
2: We need to go out and permeate our culture. We need Christians in the arts. We need Christians in politics. We need Christian doctors, lawyers, and business people. Instead of isolating, we need to be infiltrating. That's what's needed in the world today.

COVID, few of us had ever been subjected to a quarantine. But that experience effectively isolated us in a bubble. In a spiritual sense, sometimes believers are constantly isolated from the world in a self-imposed quarantine. We don't want to be of the world, so we try not to be in the world. Today on A New Beginning, Pastor Greg Laurie points out how that neglects one of our most important responsibilities. It's the kickoff of a new series in Acts called The Upside Down Life.

0: instability. We see Bible prophecy being fulfilled before our very eyes. And then you have the breakdown of the family and the redefinition of the family and even the redefinition of the sexes. It reminds me of what scripture says in Isaiah 5:20 when it says, "What sorrow for those who say evil is good and good is evil. For those who say that dark is light and light is dark and bitter is sweet and sweet is bitter." I mean, that is the way it is right now. Things that are virtuous and wonderful are mocked and derided. Things that are evil and wicked are celebrated and promoted in our classrooms, in our culture. What are we to do at a time like this? Well, it's clear what the Bible says. It says, when you see these things begin to happen, watch and pray. And we're also told to look up because our redemption is drawing near. Here's the answer. We need divine intervention in our nation. We need divine intervention in our world. We need another spiritual awakening desperately. And that's what we should be praying for. That's what we should be praying for right now. We need another Jesus movement. And when we hear the phrase Jesus movement, our minds race back to the late 60s, early 70s, and we think of the hippies with their long hair and their bell bottoms and their beads. And I never wore beads, really. But, you know, all those things that we think of in the 60s. But I want to go further back. There was long hair and there were beards, but no bell bottoms. But most importantly, guess who started the first Jesus movement? Guess. Jesus himself started it. And it was a very dark backdrop when it happened. The first time, mighty Rome ruled the world with an iron fist. Immorality was rampant. In Roman cities like Corinth, thousands of prostitutes would walk the street. Idolatry, spiritism, and demon worship, all was openly practiced. Add to this the fact that the religious establishment was completely corrupt. Sounds like a good time for a Jesus movement. And who starts it? But Jesus himself. He bursts on the scene, fulfilling the prophecies of the Old Testament, giving the greatest teachings ever heard, performing miracles, and openly declaring himself as the Messiah. His followers numbered in the thousands. His name was on everyone's lips. And then seemingly it appears that the whole thing came off the rails. Jesus is betrayed by one of his own followers. He's brought before religious authorities with false trumped up charges, ultimately placed into the hands of the Roman governor, Pontius Pilate, who has Jesus flogged and then sent to be crucified. But actually, God was at work in everything that was happening. Because if people read the prophecies carefully, they would discover the Messiah would first suffer, Messiah would die, Messiah would rise again from the dead. And these demoralized, discouraged disciples that were beginning to scatter were now empowered by the Spirit, and the church was born. And that's really what the book of Acts is all about. It's about the birth of the first century church. And within 30 years, the original 120 followers of Jesus and their converts changed the world. How did they do it? Answer, through upside down living. They turn the world upside down. That's why we're calling this the upside down life. In fact, there's an interesting statement given to us in Acts chapter 17, verse 6. It was a criticism when the religious leaders said, "Paul and Silas have turned the rest of the world upside down, and now they're entering our city." That criticism was, in effect, the greatest compliment of all. These guys, they're turning the world upside down, and now they're entering our city. This is what you call accomplisalt. Do you know what accomplisalt is? It's when someone compliments you, but really it's kind of an insult. A few days ago, I was at the Orange County Fair with my family and Levi Lusco and his family. So there was the, you know, the thing where you bring the hammer down and ring the bell, right? So we went to that and Levi says, "Greg, you want to do it?" I said, "Sure." So he went first. He didn't ring the bell. Then it was my turn. I rang the bell. Then Levi went again. He still didn't ring the bell. I went again. I rang the bell. Levi says, you know what that is? It's old man strength. Okay. That's accomplice all. He acknowledges my strength, but it's old man strength, right? It's like someone says to you, you look great for your age. Yeah, that's kind of accomplice all for sure. Or you say to someone, you're actually on time. I'm amazed, which means they're usually late. You're a really good driver for a woman. That's don't say that. That's accomplice all. Or saying to somebody, you look so great. Why are you still single? I mean, what is that all about? Don't say that. Oh, wow, you look really nice for a change. Another accomplice all. Your hair looks great when you actually do something with it. Implication, they don't normally do something with it. So, and by the way, I never hear that compliment about the hair. But here's the point. This was meant as an insult, but it was the ultimate compliment.
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2: Hi, Pastor Greg. I love listening to your podcasts as they help me grow in my walk with Christ. 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Thank you for letting God use you. You have helped me greatly in times of confusion, and I've grown closer to God because of your messages. Thank you so much, and God bless you.
1: When we hear from you, it's not only a blessing, it also confirms that the program is making an impact. If you have a story to share, call Pastor Greg and let him know. Call 1-866-871-1144. Again, 866-871-1144. Well, as Pastor Greg presents his opening message in the book of Acts, he's pointing out how those first century believers were impacting their culture.
0: For the first time in human history, our generation literally has the ability to fulfill the Great Commission in our lifetime. You ever thought about that? We literally have the ability, the Great Commission, to get the gospel out with all the tools of tech, with all the mass media. We can do more than we could ever do before. But the point of the matter here is, these guys didn't have any of that tech, and look what they did. They permeated their culture. Everyone was aware of their faith. Tertullian, a church leader, wrote these words around 200 of the early church, quote, "We have filled every place among you, cities, islands, fortresses, towns, marketplaces, the very camp, tribes, companies, palaces, the Senate, the forum." And then he says, "We've left nothing to you but the temples of your gods," end quote. See, here's the way the early church thought. Everybody had a part to play. Everybody had a role to fulfill. Everybody had gifts to discover and use. And that's the same for us today. We need to go out and permeate our culture. We need Christians in the arts, making music, film, and doing graphic design. We need Christians in politics, bringing godly wisdom in the leadership of our nation, because the Bible says when the righteous rule, the people rejoice. We need Christian doctors, lawyers, and business people. Instead of isolating, we need to be infiltrating. Every Christian in the church of the first century, at least most of them, understood they had to do their part. And as we read the book of Acts, what happens may seem radical to us at times. But in a way, it wasn't radical at all, because anything short of that is a watered-down version. So we need this radical, upside-down Christianity today, and that has to start in our life. Yes, we need a revival, but before revival can start in the church, it needs to start in you, and it needs to start in me. So let's look now at a few verses from the book of Acts, chapter 1. I'm going to read verses 1 to 4 and share some points with you. And I'm reading from the New Living Translation. In my first book, I told you, Theophilus, Luke writes, about everything Jesus began to do and teach until the day he was taken up to heaven after giving his chosen apostles further instructions through the Holy Spirit. During the 40 days after he suffered and died, he appeared to the apostles from time to time, and he proved to them in many ways he was actually alive, and he talked to them about the kingdom of God. Okay, we'll stop there. Here's point number one, if you're taking notes. Before you can change the world, you yourself must first be changed. Before you can change the world, you must first be changed. Look at verse 3. During the 40 days after he suffered and died, he appeared to the apostles. The apostles. Now when we think of these guys, we see them in stained glass, standing on pedestals, Peter, James, John, Andrew, Matthew, later Paul, the list goes on. These great men of God. But one thing we see clearly in the Gospels and in the book of Acts is these guys were humans just like we are. They had their shortcomings. They made their mistakes. But God used them. We say, oh, but they were saints. I can't connect to them. I can't relate to them. Well, they were saints, but technically you're a saint too. Heard about a Sunday school teacher that was talking to her class, and she said, hey kids, can anyone tell me what a saint is? Little girl raised her hand up. Teacher called on her, and the little girl said, thinking of the stained glass windows with the saints in them, she said, saints, those are people that the light shines through. And that's true. That's all a saint is. A saint is a true believer. You're a saint. I'm a saint. We're all saints. And we can be used by God as well. Listen, the greatness of the disciples was not because of who they were. It's because God put his hand on them. It's almost as though the Lord went out of his way to find the most ordinary people to do the most extraordinary things through. 1 Corinthians 1:26, Paul says, isn't it obvious that God deliberately chose men and women that the culture overlooks? God chose these nobodies to expose the hollow pretensions of the somebodies. Interesting insight there. I heard the other day that a while ago now, but someone paid $1 million for a Fender Stratocaster guitar. Now, this is a very popular guitar, and they normally would cost you somewhere around $600 to $1,500, but this guy paid $1 million for a Fender Strat. Why? Because it was the guitar that Bob Dylan played at the 1965 Newport Folk Festival. This was a defining moment because Dylan was known to play acoustic guitar in his harmonica, but he busted out a Fender Stratocaster, plugged it in, and all the folk purists freaked out. And they thought it was some form of heresy in their folky world. But that became a seminal moment in rock history. Thus, the guitar sold for $1 million. Maybe that makes a little more sense than some guy that bought a piece of a burned up Fender Stratocaster. That one was played by Jimi Hendrix at the Monterey Pop Festival. And at the end of playing the song Wild Thing, Hendrix poured lighter fluid on it, set it on fire, and threw pieces of it into the audience. Some guy grabbed a piece, and that piece of the guitar was sold later for $380,000. Okay, so here's the point. The value clearly was not in a burned up piece of a guitar. The value is in who played the guitar. See, if I pick up a guitar and play it and try to sell it, it goes down in value. But if Eric Clapton picked up the same guitar and played it, it goes up in value. Jesus did not call these men who became apostles because they were great. They became great because Jesus called them. That's a difference. And God wants to use you. Maybe you're like a burned out guitar. Maybe you don't have a lot to bring to the table. You don't have a lot to offer to the Lord. God can work through you.

0: Pastor Greg Laurie with the first lesson of many to come from our new study series in the book of Acts, a series called The Upside Down Life. And we'll bring the whole series your way here on A New Beginning. Now, Pastor Greg, we've been talking about sharing the good news, the gospel.
1: Yeah.
0: What about the person listening who has never responded to the gospel? They've never come to that point of entering into a relationship with the Lord. They're open to it, but just haven't made that change.
1: Right.
0: Someone can enter into that kind of relationship today, can't they?
1: They can, and it's so simple. And I think because it's so simple, people think, oh, it can't be that easy. Well, look, Jesus did all the heavy lifting. He carried the cross for you. He died on that cross that he carried. This isn't about what you do. It's about what he's done. But here's what the Bible says. Whoever will call upon the name of the Lord will be saved. So let's just say that you're caught in a riptide out in the ocean and you need help and there's a lifeguard at the stand and they see you. You've got to call out to them and let them know you need saving. And the same is true when it comes to eternal life. Jesus is ready to save you. Will you call out to him? You say, well, okay, how do I do that? You do it through prayer. And prayer is just talking to God. So listen, I'd like to lead you in a simple prayer. And if you pray this prayer after me, I believe God will hear it and answer it, and Christ will come to live inside of you. Thousands of people have prayed a prayer like this over the years that we've been doing this radio broadcast and have seen their life change. There's no power or magic in a prayer. It's all about your commitment to Christ. But this is a way to call on the name of the Lord in this prayer. So if you want Jesus to come into your life and forgive you of your sin, if you want to know that you'll go to heaven when you die, if you want to fill that big hole in your heart, just pray this prayer after me. You could pray it out loud if you like. Pray it in the quietness of your heart, but pray these words if you would. Lord Jesus, I know that I'm a sinner, but I know that you're the Savior who died on the cross for my sin. I am sorry for my sin, and I turn from it now. And I choose to follow you from this moment forward. Be my Savior and my Lord. Be my God and my friend. Thanks for hearing this prayer and answering this prayer. In Jesus' name I pray. Amen. Listen, if you just prayed that prayer, I want you to know that God has heard you and has answered it. The Bible says, these things we write to you that believe on the name of the Son of God, that you may know that you have eternal life, that you may know. It's yours now. God has given it to you because it's the gift of eternal life through Jesus Christ, our Lord. Congratulations and welcome to the family of God.
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0: Well, that's a taste of the new movie called A Great Awakening. And this film, Pastor Greg, is really, I think we could say it's a mirror of our own mission statement. Wouldn't you agree?
1: That's right, Dave. Our mission statement is knowing him and making him known. And God called a young evangelist, George Whitfield, to speak in his country and then to come and speak in what would eventually become the United States of America. He was a very bold preacher. He was someone who understood the power of the gospel, and he called people, as our Lord did, to be born again. And let's just say that it didn't play well in a lot of the more formal churches of the United Kingdom. In fact, he was banned from preaching in many of them, so that drove him out into open-air preaching, where he would preach in the fields and the coal mines and wherever people were. And the result was he had a powerful nationwide ministry, and then he came to America. And his preaching resulted in what we call the first great awakening. So in the United States, we've had four spiritual revivals. The first one with George Whitefield, the most recent one being the Jesus Revolution. So in the Jesus Revolution, we saw what God did in the 1970s. Now you're going to find out some of the things the Lord did in the 1770s, another great spiritual awakening. And it's all captured in this amazing new film called A Great Awakening. I love this film. It has tremendous performances by the actors, beautifully written and directed. The musical score is outstanding, and it's going to move you deeply. This is something you could watch with your whole family, and you're going to love it, and you're going to watch it again and again, and you're going to invite neighbors as well. 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
10: 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We have Pastor Brett Metter coming up next in today's Word, and then it's Focus on the Family with Jim Daly at 7 o'clock. 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
11: weather. Good weather pattern continues for a while, about 80 and sunny today with high pressure overhead. Overnight looks clear. We're in the mid-50s and then pretty warm on Friday. It'll be a sunny day with our high in the upper 80s. Clear for Friday night, mix of sun and clouds, and 70s for the weekend. I'm meteorologist Steve Hamilton on KPDQ.
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14: In the healing arts, medicine and chiropractic have different premises. Medicine emphasizes that something must be done from outside the body. 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
18: God speaks to us through his word. That's probably the most common way we hear God's voice, is right through the scripture. But it seems in the Bible and in our lives, there's times where God will speak through a vision or a word from the Holy Spirit.
19: On today's word, Pastor Brett Metter and the Lord's method of divine inspiration.
18: A vision can be seen, if you would, by the mind's eye. Even so, we can hear the voice of God with the mind's ear. And once in a while, you might have that sensation that something came into your mind that really wasn't of you, and it came from God.
19: While praying on a rooftop, Peter received a vision from the Lord that would have an important impact on the early church and Christianity to this day. In our study of Peter's vision and its implications on today's word, Pastor Brett Metter examines how the Lord can still use visions to direct believers seeking him, and how we can have confirmation that they are indeed from him.
18: Are you a person who's had a vision or a dream from God? Now, some of you are like, Brett, you're wacko. I would never, that's just so wacko and weird. But it's not. I'm just going to tell you. I understand why some people believe that, though. When I was a young kid, you know, we had a church and the Lord was using it in the Jesus movement in the, you know, 70s when I was a kid. I remember there were a lot of hippies in Southern Oregon that were coming to Christ in our church. And they were all, you know, coming out of the drug culture and the drug scene. And my parents were hippies. My pastor wasn't necessarily a hippie, but hippies were drawn and they came and accepted Christ. But with that came some weirdness, probably a little too much LSD, maybe a little too much spoken weed too. I remember when I was a kid, they'd walk around and some of these hippies knew in our church, they'd walk. I had a vision and a dream. I'm like, oh no, here we go. It was always something kind of weird, you know, and it's like, I don't know if that was a dream or you just a little flashback from your last bad LSD trip. That really was a problem. But I also have to say, should we think that dreams and visions from God are actually legit? Is that something God can do? Well, if you know your Bible, of course you have to say, well, yes, at least in the Bible times. But my question is it for our time? Are you as a Christian, should you be open to the idea of God speaking to you through dreams or visions? And I'll show you here in our text exactly. But how do you discern what's a hippie LSD trip or what is actually the Lord and the Holy Spirit? And what separates the weirdness, heebie-jeebie, wacko stuff versus something that's really legitimate? Well, I think we'll talk about that. And we see kind of a great story here in Acts chapter 10, verse 9. Let's take a look. Acts chapter 10, starting in verse 9. It says, on the morrow, as they went on their journey and drew nigh to the city, Peter went upon the housetop about the sixth hour to pray. And he had become very hungry and would have eaten. But while they made ready, he fell into a trance. Peter, so he's going on the rooftop, which is a normal thing in those days. And he's going up to pray and he falls into a trance. Verse 11, and he saw heaven opened and a certain vessel descending unto him as it had been a great sheet knit at the four corners and let down to the earth, wherein all manner of four-footed beasts of the earth and wild beasts and creeping things and fowls of the air. And there came a voice to him, rise, Peter, kill and eat. But Peter said, not so, Lord, for I have never eaten anything that is common or unclean. And the voice spake again to him the second time, what God hath cleansed, that call not thou common. This was done thrice, and the vessel was received up again into heaven. Now, while Peter doubted in himself what this vision he had seen should mean, behold, the men which were sent from Cornelius's house made inquiry for Simon's house and stood before the gate and called and asked whether Simon, which is surnamed Peter, lodged there. While Peter sought on the vision, the Spirit said unto him, behold, three men seek thee. Arise, therefore, and get thee down and go with them, doubting nothing, for I have sent them. And then verse 21, Peter went down and went with the men. We're going to see who these men are and what they're doing and what this vision is all about. In fact, the actual meaning of the vision, which is a huge, huge thing. We don't want to miss that. But what's interesting is Peter has this rare sort of occasion where God speaks to him and he speaks to him through a vision. More often, God speaks to us through his word. That's probably the most common way we hear God's voice is right through the scripture. But it seems in the Bible and in our lives, there's times where God will speak through a vision or a word from the Holy Spirit. A vision can be seen, if you would, by the mind's eye. Even so, we can hear the voice of God with the mind's ear. There's a part of you that thinks stuff. And once in a while, you might have that sensation that something came into your mind that really wasn't of you. And it came from God, or maybe it came from Satan. Maybe some of you thought that was a thought that really wasn't from God at all. But Peter has a vision, and it's related to kosher food, kosher meat. And basically this vision, the whole Gentile world is going to benefit from him in this vision. Notice, when God wants to do something big in the Bible, initiate something new or special or wonderful, he typically inspires a man or a woman through a vision or through an experience that's kind of supernatural. Often God will attach something sort of mystical and mysterious to something great. For example, when God wanted to deliver the children of Israel out of Egypt through Moses' ministry. Remember, talk about a vision. Moses sees a burning bush on Mount Sinai and he runs up to this mountain and hears from God himself to go on that amazing ministry of delivering the children of Israel from Pharaoh's hand. Oftentimes, when God's going to do something great, he speaks in a vision or in a supernatural event. When God wanted to open Europe to Paul the Apostle and the Christianity, if you remember, there in the book of Acts, chapter 16, verse 9, God gives to Paul a vision of a Macedonian man. And the Macedonian man saying, come to us, you know, and Paul says, man, I got to go to Macedonia and bring the gospel. Come to us. And so Paul goes, and what's interesting is he doesn't see a man, he sees a woman. And there's some women that get saved there in Macedonia. And then eventually the church starts to grow in Philippi and reaches into Europe. It's an amazing change. God brings the gospel to Macedonia, which is entering into Europe through this vision of a Macedonian man. Here in Acts chapter 10, God again is about to do something new, something special, something huge for especially us Gentiles. This vision to see the unkosher food that Jews wouldn't eat. Peter said, man, I've never, ever eaten those things. Not so, Lord, he says. What's God doing? He's starting to reveal that God is about to fling wide open the door to the church, to the Gentiles. Now, this would have been shocking for Peter to hear from God, eat unkosher food. Now, why is God telling him to eat unkosher food? The Old Testament law told Peter he was supposed to not eat, you know, bats and not supposed to eat shellfish and not supposed to have bacon, sad to say. Like, there's all kinds of dietary prohibitions in the Old Testament. And now suddenly God is saying, doing a new thing, Peter. And you know those foods you Jewish people call unclean that I declared to you were unclean in the Old Testament law? Guess what? I want you to eat, kill and eat those unclean. And what is God doing? He's really preparing in the heart of Peter to accept Gentile people that are not Jews, that are not practicing the Old Testament law. How did the Jews of the first century think of Gentiles? Well, the Mishnah, which is sort of a later writing of Jewishness, it's not inspired like the Hebrew Bible, the Old Testament. That's the inspired word of God. But later, oral tradition was written down, and it's called the Mishnah. And you can read there in the Mishnah, it explicitly stated that Gentiles existed primarily on the earth to fuel the fire of hell. Consequently, the Jews avoided all action, all relationship with Gentile people, especially in the first century in Jerusalem. It was so bad that if you were a Jew walking down the street and you brushed up against a Gentile, you were now unclean. So you'd go home, burn your clothes, take a ceremonial cleansing bath, and then you'd be good to go. But that's how bad it was if a Jew touched a Gentile. So Jews did not converse with the Gentiles. They didn't have anything to do with Gentiles. They had no concern for Gentiles. By the way, one thing that, you know, you might be shocked if you think about it. Have you ever seen a Jew proselytizing or evangelizing? Have you ever seen a Jew going, become a Jew like us? You may have seen Jews for Jesus proselytizing, but they're Christians who believe in Jesus, so that's different. I'm talking about Jews. You'll never see a Jew proselytize. Why? Because they don't believe in it. In fact, if you are a person who says, I'd like to become a Jew, they'll probably try to discourage you from it. Like, that's the last thing you should want to be. They would say, well, yeah, we're God's chosen people, but I wish you'd choose somebody else for a while. Like, that's the attitude of Jews, largely. Evangelism is not a thing they believe in. But this was not God's original intention. The prophets, especially Isaiah, clearly declared God would not only bless the Jews if they would follow him and worship him, but also the prophet Isaiah would reveal that God has a plan to save even the Gentile nations. But the Jews, by the time that Jesus was on the scene and now here in Acts chapter 10, that was so foreign to them. And the reason why is they just didn't believe their own Bible. Or they missed it or didn't want to hear it. But what did their own Bible say? Well, let me remind you what Isaiah had to say. In Isaiah 42:6, I, the Lord, have called thee in righteousness and will hold thine hand. He's speaking to the Jewish people through the prophet. I will keep thee and I will give thee for a covenant of the people for a light of the Gentiles, to open the blind eyes, to bring out the prisoners from the prison and them that sit in darkness out of the prison house. What's God saying through the prophet Isaiah? Guess what? You're going to be a light of the Gentiles. Most Jews would say, yeah, whatever. God has no plan for the Gentiles, but to be a light, like light them on fire and burn them in hell. But God is saying, no, the Jews are supposed to be a light unto the Gentiles. Listen to Isaiah chapter 49, verse 6. Isaiah, he said, is it a light thing that thou shouldest be my servant to raise up the tribes of Jacob and restore the preserved of Israel? I will also give thee for a light to the Gentiles that thou mayest be my salvation to the end of the earth. that the Lord would be the salvation to not only Israel, but to the Gentiles, and salvation would reach even to the ends of the earth. You see, Isaiah said, you guys, Jewish people, God has a plan for even the Gentiles to be saved. That's what he's saying. Now, the Jews, because of all their training and years of hating Gentiles, it just became so foreign to the idea, oh, God's not going to do anything with Gentiles. So they could care less about Gentiles. They actually hated them in many cases, especially during this time. So suddenly, the Lord with the church, after Jesus died, was buried, rose again, suddenly the church is going to be made up of not only Jews, but Gentiles. Now, this is going to be hard for Peter to get because of the attitude toward Gentiles. So the Lord is going to give Peter a vision that's going to start to prep him to open the door to the idea of Gentiles being saved. And it's because of this, the Lord's saying, Peter, I'm going to prep your heart. Guess what? I'm going to prep by doing something that you're actually dealing with. Peter was dealing with hunger. So the Lord's like, I'll use that hunger to teach him a lesson. So here he is hungry, and then he shows him all these unkosher foods. It's like some of you that are on your New Year's resolution diet, and you're, you know, eating kale and stuff. And then you see a commercial on TV, and they show a juicy hamburger from McDonald's. And you're like, get thee behind me, Satan. That's kind of what's happening here with Peter. Peter's like, oh man, I'm starving. And all of a sudden, oink, oink, oink, pigs and unclean beasts that you're not supposed to eat. Suddenly they're coming down and the Lord says, rise, Peter, kill and eat. I know you're hungry. Like, kill and eat it. Oh, not so, Lord. Do you see what's happening? The Lord's using Peter's current hunger state to sort of speak to him about something. And he says, hey, I'm going to show you some un-Jewish, unkosher foods that you would have never eaten. And he says, rise, kill and eat. Now, one thing I want to do a little sideline tangent here just for a second. The Jews were so convinced they were right about the filthy goyim, the filthy Gentiles. They were so right about it. But in their own Bibles, it said God has a plan to save the Gentiles. How did they miss something so blatantly clear? But it makes me start to wonder, what am I missing, Lord, that is blatantly clear in your Bible? And I just read through it, yeah, and I read through it and think, but I miss a giant thing the Lord wants to do. I'm just concerned. I have a hunch, as a guy who's been teaching the Bible for about 40 years, I have a hunch that we're missing big things. Oh, we might say, yeah, whatever, we know that. Love one another, yeah. But is loving one another kind of a big deal in the Bible? Is that something God really, really wants us to do in the Bible? Yeah, I think so. But it's one of those things I think, yeah, I'm going to love one another, but I'm really going to not like those people that are in a different political party. Yeah, love one another, but people that I like and are easy to love, of course. But the Lord's saying, no, you're even to love your enemies for crying out loud. I feel like that's one of the things that, you know, I have a hunch we're missing some big things like love. I think the church is missing some big things like the Bible. Do we give proper priority to the reading of Scripture? Maybe there's tacking on of Scripture on a wall, but are churches really reading their Bibles? What does the Bible say? It's blatant, very clear. Give attendance to the reading of Scripture, Paul says. Study to show yourselves approved unto God, a workman that needeth not to be ashamed, rightly dividing the word of truth. Like the emphasis of reading the word in the context of church is giant. But instead, churches have turned from reading the word to TED Talks, where pastors get up and give a motivational speech about how you can make yourself better or feel better or be more liked or have more influence or whatever the things we're saying, but it's really not a lot of Scripture. It's maybe tacking on a verse here and there. I think we're missing something giant. That's why at Athey we're saying, let's get through the Bible. Let's go verse by verse and carefully study the word, the priority. I think it's one of the things we're missing, like this, where, you know, the Jews were missing, oh yeah, God's going to save the Gentiles. So the Jews became very inward looking. They was all about themselves and regarded the Gentiles worthless, except for keeping hell ablaze. That was the only thing they were good for. So how can you and I know when we're amiss on the way we think, our ideology, our worldview? Because one thing I know for sure is a lot of people think they're right about their worldview, but somebody's got to be wrong. And God forbid you're wrong in your ideologies and your worldview. And can I just say, we've got so many influences today that could be right, could be wrong, but who really knows? Well, I love that we have the Bible. I hope you let your worldview be shaped by God's word. That's as clear as a bell. That's the best way to get a very good, clear worldview. But the question might be, but are we missing stuff? Even though the Bible clearly states something, obviously the Jews miss something that's very clear. How can we be corrected by the Lord? Well, I think the Lord does that here with Peter through vision. He gives Peter a vision. Isn't it interesting? Lord saying, okay, Peter, I'm going to teach you something new here. See all this unkosher food? Rise, Peter, kill and eat. No way, Lord. That's his wrong worldview right now. You see, if you know your New Testament, when Jesus died, was buried, and rose again, the law of the Old Testament, including the kosher foods and stuff, that was done away with. It was not to not serve a purpose. In other words, you know, Paul would say that the law is going to be the schoolmaster that drives us to Jesus Christ. It still serves that purpose, that if you want to try to be good away from Jesus without the cross, then all you got to do is keep the 613 laws of the Jewish Old Testament. Good luck with that, because nobody in history has ever done that. So now in the New Testament, good news, they can have bacon. But Peter, he hasn't learned that yet. He hasn't learned this idea of the law, why it's no longer something he has to keep. Now you say, well, how's God going to show him this? Well, he's going to say, rise, Peter, kill and eat. No way, Lord, through this vision. By the way, should you and I expect to see visions and dream dreams? One thing I want to open your mind a little bit to, because I know people have been weird about this. We've heebie-jeebied it with weirdness. I heard a voice from the Lord, and we have to quiver with our mouth, and thus saith the Lord, and it's just dumb. Our heads are spinning with green vomit. Stop that. One thing about the supernatural stuff in the Bible is I love how supernaturally natural it is. Once we have to raise our voices and flop on the ground and shiver and do weird stuff, we're just being dumb theatrical people. Can God use those kinds of things? Sure. But I've been mostly impressed over the years of ministry and watching Christians that I know are solid, and they're seeing visions and hearing dreams and receiving, you know, speaking in tongues, like things that we go, ah! I've seen it to be supernaturally natural. It doesn't come off weird, and it really represents the Lord well. Should you be open to the idea of the Lord speaking to you through visions or dreams? I think the answer is absolutely yes. In fact, more today than yesterday. You and I should be more open to this today than we were yesterday. Why? Well, it's Acts chapter 2. Remember Peter's sermon? Peter being filled with the Holy Spirit there in the day of Pentecost. In this sermon, he quotes from the prophet Joel. But he says this, it shall come to pass in the last days, saith God, I will pour out my spirit upon all flesh, and your sons and your daughters shall prophesy, and your young men shall see visions, and your old men shall dream dreams. This is something the Lord's saying, that he said it first in the prophet Joel about the last days. Now Peter, living in the New Testament era, he's saying it, and I think we're closer to the last days today than we were when Peter said this. Should it be that in the last days we see our sons and daughters prophesying? Brett, you said prophecy was ended with John the Baptist. No, I didn't. Jesus said that. So you're saying, but Brett, so Jesus said there's no more prophets. Correct. But there is prophecy in a New Testament way. One of the manifestations of the Spirit the Bible talks about is prophecy. What is New Testament prophecy? 1 Corinthians chapter 14, the first part of that chapter says prophecy is this, in the New Testament church, when the Holy Spirit gives a person a word to say to someone else, or even to a church. But a word of prophecy can be spoken, but it's always going to be one of three things, a word of edification, exhortation, or comfort. That's what 1 Corinthians 14 tells us. So in the last days, that's what's going to happen. There's going to be more people filled with the Spirit, speaking words, exacting words from God to people that are going to be edification, which means to build up and encourage, exhortation, which means to correct problem, and edification. Edification, exhortation, and then comfort, the third one. That might be a word of comfort. Boy, how we need that today. People filled with the Spirit giving words of comfort. Here in Acts 10, God uses Peter with a vision to talk about the idea of opening the door of salvation to the Gentiles. But first, Peter has to have understanding about what he's doing. He must prepare Peter's heart to be open to this. So he gives them a vision. So what we're seeing here is Peter, his wrong worldview. Now in the New Testament church, he's still thinking you can't have bacon. The Lord's going to say, we're going to fix that. But it's not about the bacon. It's about the Gentiles. You see, God's starting with the bacon issue. And now he's going to say, but you can have those, but they're unclean. Just like the Gentiles. Don't call unclean what I have called clean. That's the point. God is saying, you call bacon unclean, I'm calling it clean, so eat it. Yeah, but the Gentiles are unclean. Just what I said, don't call what I call clean, the Gentiles. How's God going to call the Gentiles clean? The same way Peter was made clean by the blood of the cross of Jesus Christ, the same way he would be saved is the same way Gentiles would be saved. Now, the idea of Peter seeing a vision, this is going to save the Gentile nations, because Peter's going to open his ideas to seeing Christian Gentiles. That's why I think Solomon put such an emphasis on vision. Do you remember what Solomon said there in Proverbs chapter 29, verse 18? He said, where there's no vision, the people perish. This isn't just like, I have vision, so I've got my goals. There's a difference between supernatural vision and coming up with ideas and having goals. Supernatural vision is what Solomon's talking about, and it's what Peter saw. It was a vision from God, not just, I've got goals and ideas, and I have real vision for the church. And that's not Peter. Peter receives vision from God that's going to reshape his thinking that the Gentiles are going to be saved. So my point is, vision is important. The Bible emphasizes the importance of vision.
19: 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God is made up of three persons, right? Yep. The Father, Son, and the Holy Spirit. Yet it seems that the Holy Spirit is maybe the most misunderstood person

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2: Filling your life? Galatians 5 tells us love, joy, peace, long-suffering, gentleness, goodness, and faith. The evidence of the Spirit isn't merely an emotional excitement. Some people represent it that way. But it's an inward transformation that brings this Christ-like kind of fruit. So I'm personally convinced the Holy Spirit really manifests itself not just in those fruits of the Spirit, but also in 1 Corinthians 12 talks about the word of wisdom that a person can have, or a word of knowledge or faith, gifts of healing, miracles even. That's the Spirit working through someone. You know, and then it gets into prophecy, discerning spirits, tongues and interpretation of tongues. People get kind of hung up on those. But Paul said tongues is the least of all those gifts. And so we need to remember the Holy Spirit is a perfect help for us. That's why we need him. 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
4: 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Stick around for Focus on the Family with Jim Daly in just a moment. 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
5: Good weather pattern continues for a while, about 80 and sunny today with high pressure overhead. Overnight looks clear. We're in the mid-50s and then pretty warm on Friday. It'll be a sunny day with our high in the upper 80s. Clear for Friday night, mix of sun and clouds and 70s for the weekend. I'm meteorologist Steve Hamilton on KPDQ.
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4: And you're being executed beside the only person in human history who could help you. And when he recognizes that and acknowledges Jesus, and Jesus says, "Today I tell you, you'll be with me in paradise." He didn't say, "Now, are you going to join a synagogue? Have you read the Torah? What's your?" He asks nothing about his life. He simply says, "The fact that you've cried out and you recognize me, you will be with me in paradise." What a gift.
5: Well, that's Sheila Walsh from a previous Focus on the Family show, and she's emphasizing the grace of God as expressed through the person of Jesus Christ and his remarkable work of redemption. And Sheila's perspectives are pointing to heaven, and she's going to be talking more today about how heaven impacts our lives here on earth. We're so glad you've joined us. This is Focus on the Family with Jim Daly, and I'm John Fuller.
1: Sheila is such a good storyteller. We had to cut yesterday's conversation a bit short, but as promised, we're back with the rest of this great conversation. Last time, Sheila shared about why believers experience disappointments in this life. That may be where you're at. Aren't we all asking that same question? She laid the foundation for the hope we have in Christ in eternity, but also in everyday lives here on earth as believers. And today we're going to continue the conversation talking about heaven, and we'll cover a lot of frequently asked questions. And if you missed the program last time, don't be dismayed. 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
5: And Sheila Walsh is a Grammy-nominated singer, author, Bible teacher, and a former television host, and brings a real heart for Jesus and the Scriptures. You're going to hear that today. She's written a terrific book called The Hope of Heaven, How the Promise of Eternity Changes Everything, and we've got that at our website. So, Jim, here's how you continued the conversation with Sheila Walsh on today's Focus on the Family with Jim Daly.
1: Now, I've got to ask this question. We're going to ask a few more, but do pets get into heaven? And I know pets are a big deal. Pets have, unfortunately, in my opinion, sorry, you can send me all the hate mail you want, but they've kind of taken the place of children for some people.
4: Oh, that's true.
1: But that is a legitimate question. So many people say, are pets going to be in heaven?
4: Well, there'll definitely be animals in heaven. We know that. We know that Christ will be in a white horse. We know that we're told that the lion will lay down with the lamb. I remember a little girl asking Billy Graham, "Do you think my dog is going to be in heaven?" And he asked her, "Would that make you happy?" And she said, "Yes." And he said, "Then I'm pretty sure your dog will be in heaven."
1: Oh, what a good answer.
4: I've put in my requests that I have this Maggie, this little Yorkshire Terrier, who's just so noisy. So I think she'll be in heaven, but not bark quite so much.
1: In the choir, maybe?
4: Yeah, maybe she could be in the choir.
1: The endless barking, but that's good. Your son's plan to get your dog, I think Bella, is it Bella, into heaven? What was that about? What was the Christian aiming for there?
4: Well, it was funny because he thought that if you're a human being, he knew that we could pray to go to heaven, but he wasn't quite sure what our Bichon Belle would do. And so we'd gone to some theme park and he had a pink ticket. You had to have this pink ticket to get in. And I was going to throw it away in the park. And he was like, "No, Mom, I have a plan for this." And he brought that. And I saw it beside his bedside table. And I'm like, "Christian, you don't need that ticket anymore." He said, "Mom, it's not for me. It's for Belle." And I said, "What's it for Belle?" He says, "I'm thinking this might get her into heaven." So he actually tucked it into Belle's bed because this was her pink ticket into the great unknown.
1: Hmm. You know, sometimes we overcomplicate heaven.
4: Yeah.
1: You know, and we think of that. Don't you think that makes the Lord smile?
4: Of course.
1: A little boy's faith, putting that in her little night area. Her and little soft, comfy sleeping spot.
4: The other thing that was so sweet, one Sunday in our church, a pastor was doing a message on the rapture. And when we came home, and at that point we had three dogs, and at lunchtime Christian said, okay, here's the plan. You grab Belle, you grab Tink, and I'll grab Maggie. He wanted to make sure that they were all covered.
1: That's funny. Let's jump into Matthew 25, the parable of the talents. You mention it in the book. What does that parable, that story, tell us about heaven?
4: But, you know, it's interesting. You know, when you'll see it on social media. When somebody dies, they'll say, well done, good and faithful servant, if they're a believer. You know?
1: Right,
4: and
1: that's what I want to hear.
4: Yeah. And I think to myself, when did Jesus actually say that? So I find myself studying that. This is Matthew 25. But he tells this parable of a master who goes away depicting himself. He gives to one of his servants five bags of silver. One gets two and one gets one. And then he goes away. And when he returns, the one who had five bags has now got 10. And Jesus says to him, well done, good and faithful servant, enter into the joy I've prepared. The one who had two has now got four. But here's what's interesting. He says exactly the same to him. Mm-hmm. He doesn't say, it's not as great as 10, but you know, nice try. No, he says, well done, good and faithful servant, enter into the joy. The one who didn't think they'd been given much, buried it and did nothing. Didn't accept anything that God had given him and squandered it, and it was just wasted and buried. And so what I love about that is you can look at certain, like people will listen to you, Jim, and think, well, what a gifted man, what a great communicator.
1: They just need to talk to Gene to find out what's real.
4: That's a whole other book.
1: Yeah.
4: But, you know, we look at certain people within the Christian community and we think, well, you've been given so many gifts. It's irrelevant. Mm. All that matters is, what did Jesus give you? Whatever he gave you, when you use that for his kingdom, then you will hear, well done, good and faithful servant.
1: And on the flip side, sometimes people struggle with translating a parable, but that bearing of the talent, be very specific about what we should be appropriately fearful about in that regard when it comes to the spiritual gifts that God gives us. If we bury what God has given us, what are we going to hear?
4: Well, yeah.
1: And what does it look like?
4: Depart from me. Yeah, I mean, there's just, and I'm not sure how exactly to interpret that part. I've read lots of different commentaries and they all have slightly different angles on it. But yeah, you don't want to, and I think too, when you bury the gift God has given you, he takes it away.
1: Hmm.
4: You know, because I never feel like, oh, I'm ready for this. I'm equipped for this. I've never gone on a TV show, on a platform, on a radio interview and thought, well, here I am, Lord. No. Do you know what I do every single time? I did it in the hotel this morning. I have a moment and I hold my hands up and I say, Lord, under catered one more time. Feeding of the 5,000. If there's 5,000 men, there's 9,000-10,000 people. If there's women, there's snacks people. That's not the only food on the hillside. But the only one who gave what they had was the little boy. And Jesus, when he says, and I think it's Mark that tells us this detail, says, what do you have? And that's all Jesus asks. Mm. So we bring our not enough, and Jesus makes it more than enough.
1: Yeah. You know, I think one of the big misconceptions, just generally, Christian, non-Christian, is judgment.
4: Mm.
1: You know, just, I mean, is that not what most people say? If God were loving, how could he be a judging God? Or if you're a Christian, how could you be a judging person? You're told not to judge. We hear that quite a bit. So these misconceptions about judging others, judgment, you reserved an entire chapter in the book about the rewards we'll receive in heaven. Tell us about what that looks like, the judgment component and then the rewards that we receive in heaven.
4: Well, we know that every believer will never stand before the great white throne judgment. I mean, that's for those who have continuously, to the last breath, said no to Jesus. They're the only ones. But anyone, whether you've been a Christian for 10 minutes or 50 years, when you've said yes to Jesus, you've made him the Lord of your life, your name is written in the Lamb's Book of Life. But every believer will stand before the judgment seat of Christ. And sometimes we think judgment, oh, yikes. But it's not about that. Paul's writing to the church in Corinth, which is a great Grecian city, Olympic Games. And the Bema seat is a place for rewards. It's not a place for the kind of judgment we understand. When Paul wrote this to the Corinthians, they pictured that they knew exactly what he's talking about. But it means that every single one of us gets to decide. That's why how we live eternally is impacted by how we live now. Because if we will use our lives to bring people closer to Jesus, to just show up, you know, Chuck Swindoll said to me, Sheila, it's a key to ministry, show up. then when we stand before Christ and he'll show us what our life looked like, it says that for some of us, it will burn away. It's just like wood, hay, and stubble. Does it mean you don't go into heaven? No, absolutely you go into heaven because you've trusted Christ. That's all you need. Judged by the last thing Jesus did, not the last thing you did. But for some, what they will discover at their feet are precious jewels. And what do you do with them? You put them in a crown and you throw them at his feet. I don't want to stand empty-handed before Jesus. I want to know that I'm never going to be Beth Moore or Sandy Patty or whoever, but I don't have to. I just have to run in my own lane and be faithful to God.
5: Hmm. I so appreciate that perspective, Sheila. That is so important to me. I think the longer I live, the more I see the truth of what you're saying there. You're listening to Focus on the Family with Jim Daly, and today some fascinating insights into heaven from Sheila Walsh. And her book is called The Hope of Heaven, How the Promise of Eternity Changes Everything. We've got that at focusonthefamily.com/broadcast. And you know, Sheila, you had mentioned earlier about how wide this narrow gate is that Jesus offers himself to us as. And I'm thinking about the thief on the cross. I just can't forget that man who was nailed there and unable to do anything except just believe. And Jesus gave him the assurance that he would enter heaven. It's so beautiful and so simple. What have you seen in that passage?
4: I just think it's one of the most remarkable things. All he did was recognize. His eyes were open and he recognized. And can you imagine, you're about to take your final breaths, you're being executed, and you're being executed beside the only person in human history who could help you. And when he recognizes that and acknowledges Jesus, and Jesus says, today I tell you, you'll be with me in paradise. He didn't say, now, are you going to join a synagogue? Have you read the Torah? He asks nothing about his life. He simply says, the fact that you've cried out and you recognize me, you will be with me in paradise. What a gift.
1: Yeah, that's so good. You tell the story of Florence Chadwick.
4: Oh, I love that.
1: I love when you say it because you have the great accent. But how does keeping our focus on heaven change the way we run the race here on earth?
4: Well, she was an amazing woman. She was an incredible swimmer. She was the first woman to ever swim across the English Channel and back.
1: That's why I remember her name.
4: Really?
1: I knew the name, but I didn't know the story.
4: Yeah.
1: She was that woman.
4: She was that woman. But what she wanted to do was she wanted to, when I lived in California, I would see this. She wanted to swim from Catalina Island to the mainland. And she practiced a lot. And eventually she gets in the water with her coach and her mom in a boat and begins to swim. And she's maybe, I don't know, 18 hours into it. But this huge, dense fog comes down. And she says to her coach, I'm done. I can't do this. And they're like, come on. You can do it. You can do it. And she said, no, I'm done. And so they bring her into the boat and she realizes she was less than a mile to the shore. And what she said was, if I could just have seen the shore, I know I would have made it. And I think that's the thing for us as believers. If we just keep our eyes on the shore, then we can finish this race.
1: You know, this might sound odd, Sheila, but in that pursuit, why are we so blinded to our mortality? I mean, you don't think about it, especially young people, 20, 30-somethings. I mean, I'll live till I'm 80 or 90. But even those 50s, 60s, 70-somethings, it's not present. We might think about it in terms of what we got to do, what we need to prepare for. But to your point, it's not like looking at the shore of heaven. Mm-hmm. It seems to me we don't really contemplate our last day, our last breath, and we're all going to face it. Nobody gets away from that.
4: No.
1: So how do we do that? How do we put down this life, set it aside for a minute to look at the shore of heaven?
4: You know, and I think realistically, we don't live that way every day. We don't live every single day thinking, well, if this was the last day of my life, what would I do and how would I live it? But I think it's this deeper understanding. It's like this foundation stone of knowing. Like, for example, one of the things I talk to my son about a lot is we need to celebrate every door that God closes. We need to celebrate as much as every door that God opens. I wanted Christian to get into SMU for his graduate work. And I knew a couple of the professors. So I talked to a couple of the professors, tried to do my mother thing, you know, so ridiculous. And he didn't get in. He got into UNT Dallas. It turned out to be the perfect thing for him. It couldn't have been better. So I think it's like inviting God into every moment to celebrate the disappointments or to learn to say, Yeah, thank you, God, you closed that door. I don't know why you closed it, but thank you that you closed it. And now I look forward to where you're going to open.
1: I'm going to give you a whiplash question here, but that whole example catches my attention. The mom that is trying to be the Holy Spirit.
4: Yeah,
1: and I don't mean that. Dads can do it too. But I'm just saying that it's like what you perceive to be healthy manipulation. I want to create a good environment. Yeah. I want my child to go to the best school where they'll have a spiritual framework. I'll connect them with my friends. I mean, and you can put that into any context, sports for your kid, whatever. Where do we draw that line to understand as a parent that God has a path for this child, that when our children hit a valley, it will be good to be present, but to allow that child to go through the valley.
4: Yeah.
1: Because I do it too. I am guilty of this. We want to pluck that child out of the valley in their 20s.
4: Yeah.
1: So that they don't feel pain. They don't have to experience something we experienced as a 20-something, as an 18-year-old. Mm-hmm. That is such a hard balance in parenting to say, Lord, what is your wisdom in this?
4: I think that's when we spend more time on our knees than opening our mouth. I remember when Christian was at, he went to Texas A&M for his undergrad work. And he went through, I had taken him with me on many of my trips. Like I was speaking over at Hillsong in Australia and I took him. Ravi Zacharias, when I was doing the thing with Ravi, I took Christian with me. And then you hear all these devastating stories of people who fall and things. And he went through a period of being really disillusioned. And he said to me, you know what, Mom, I'm not going to church at the moment. And I'm like, okay, I understand that. Just don't give up on Jesus. So then I move into a different mode. I move into prayer mode. Even when he had a girlfriend that we knew was a disaster, but I know him well enough to know if we'd said anything, we would just have pushed him closer. So my husband and I committed. We fasted and prayed one day a week for months and literally prayed out of his life. That I think it's like allowing our children to hurt is very difficult.
1: Yeah.
4: But if you don't allow them to hurt, they never learn how to stand on their own.
1: And it feels schizophrenic.
4: Yeah, oh, I know.
1: You know, because you want to jump in, you don't, you know. And that is one of the hardest balancing points for Christian parents, particularly. How much suffering do I allow before I intervene? And you better go to the Lord, because I don't know that we have enough wisdom to understand without God's guidance where that line is.
4: And
1: you don't want them to suffer, like going to jail. You want to do what you can to fight the DUI and, you know, be helpful to them. But there is life lessons in a lot of those bad situations.
4: I think we do everything we can, but then we understand that there's going to be. And to me, it's like when they hit. Christian did something in high school that was really stupid, and they could have kicked him out of school. And It was devastating for him. And I remember, to me, the greatest thing I could do at that point was just walk beside him, because I wanted to make it all right. And I couldn't. I had to kind of let go and just let things fall where they would. But at that point, to let our kids know that we don't love you any less, that you're not a bad person. You maybe did a bad thing. You are not a bad person. That's a totally different thing.
1: Especially a teen or young 20-something.
4: Yeah.
1: I mean, they're coming into their own. They're learning wisdom. Yeah. And if we're honest, I think we all did stupid things, not
4: Absolutely.
1: Just Christian. So pat him on the back for me. Sheila, speaking of people making poor choices, you included an interesting story about a man that Tsar Nicholas of Russia encountered. What happened and what did it teach you about God's heart for each of us?
4: I think there's so many beautiful pictures throughout history showing us, pointed to Christ, to what he did. But I read the story. I love Russian literature. I really love to read all the great Russian writers. But I read this one story about Tsar Nicholas, that one night he was walking around the army barracks with the Russian soldiers, and there was a light on in this one particular office. And he knew that was where the guy who does all the financial stuff was. And so he decided just to pop in and say hello. But the guy was actually asleep with his head on the table with a gun beside him and a suicide note. And it was because he had abused his position. He had used the money in ways he shouldn't have. And there was absolutely no way he could repay it and get himself out of trouble in time. He knew he was about to be discovered. And so he wrote this letter apologizing for what he did and saying, there's no one who can pay my debt. And when Nicholas saw it, he was furious. He was going to make sure, but he knew this boy's dad. They had a relationship. And there was something about his angst and the fact he'd written the note. And so what he did was, he didn't wake the boy, but he took a pen and he wrote on the bottom of it, "Yes, there is, Tsar Nicholas." He paid the debt himself. And I think that is what Jesus does. You know, we can look at our lives and think, there's no way I'm going to get forgiven for this. I get the privilege a lot of going into different prisons and spent time recently with three guys who are lifers, you know, they're on the toe tag sentences, but they've found hope in Christ in that place. So I think that when you understand, no matter how you're coming to Jesus right now, he writes at the bottom of your story, paid in full.
1: You know, so often in this life, we lean into the creature comforts. I mean, it's nice to go to a home that's warm and cozy in the winter and nice and air-conditioned in the summer and to have cool drinks and a barbecue out back. We can have a little July 4th party. The picture I'm trying to paint is just this idea of comfort over service, over what God commands. And I don't think he wants us to be uncomfortable. I don't think he wants us. And we live in a wonderful country where, I mean, even think of Focus, where donors support this ministry. And you know some of the same people I know, probably, because they support you as well as Focus. And, you know, we're doing all we can, but these people have built up businesses. They do well. And speak to that attitude that we should have as believers that are on fire for the Lord, who can manage that. A lot of the people I know give a lot of it away. Mm-hmm. I mean, that's amazing. Hobby Lobby, think of the Green family. 50% of what they make at Hobby Lobby, they give away every year. 50%. I mean, that makes me want to go shop there, and I'm not looking for a knickknack. But speak to that comfort over doing spiritual disciplines even better.
4: I think I find myself fascinated when Paul talks about the fact that he's learned in whatever situation he finds himself in to be content. When he has a lot, he experiences the joy of Christ in that. When he has very little, he experiences the joy of Christ in that. And I think that's it. If God has, I mean, Focus on the Family is one of the most phenomenal ministries available in this nation. Oh. And the fact that people get behind this ministry and support it is wonderful. I mean, when we're given, when God has placed things in our hands that we're able to then encourage other people and build up other ministries, we should do that. But when you find yourself, I remember after my time in the psychiatric hospital, my house was sold and I literally moved into a little apartment with two white plastic chairs from Walmart. And I remember sitting there, all I'd taken with me were my books. And I'd lived in a beautiful, fancy house on the ocean. And now here I was in this little, and I thought, you know what, Lord? The one thing that's not changed is you. You're here. And so I just think wherever you find yourself in life, use everything God has given you to bless others.
1: Sheila, this has been so good. And right here at the end, Pastor John Harper, he really understood heaven and it had a powerful impact on his ministry. But let me ask you, who was Pastor John Harper?
4: I think I love him because he was a Scottish pastor.
1: Of course you love him for that reason.
4: But and he'd lost his wife and he had one daughter, but he was invited to preach at Chicago at Moody Bible Church, which was a huge honor for somebody who's, you know, from a small Scottish church. So he gets on the boat with his sister and his daughter, and the ship is the Titanic. Mm. And when the ship hits the iceberg, and he makes sure that his sister and his daughter get into one of the lifeboats, and then he's given a life jacket, but there's no boats left, and he ends up in the water. But he's so committed. He so understands the fact that the minute you take your last breath on this earth, you take your first breath with the presence of the Lord. So he comes across another man in the water who doesn't have a life jacket, and he says to him, "Do you know Jesus?" And the man said, "No, I don't." So he gives him this really simple, basic plan of salvation. Then he takes off his life jacket and he gives it to this man. And John Harper disappears under the water. 5 years later in Chicago, there's a meeting of all of those who survived the Titanic. And that man stood up and said, "I was John Harper's last convert." Because he knew he didn't need that life jacket. He knew where he was going, and he knew I didn't. And I prayed the prayer that night in the water.
1: Such a powerful story. And the irony is, we're all on the Titanic.
4: It's so true.
1: We are.
4: Oh, it's
1: we
4: so
1: just
4: true.
1: Don't know it.
4: Mm-hmm.
1: It's going down, and we're all going to have that last breath.
4: Yeah.
1: We're all going to go underwater. And, man, what a great attitude. Can I just reach one more person? I love that illustration. Thank you for being with us. This has been delightful.
4: I've loved it. Thank you so much for having me.
1: Well, Sheila is such an amazing storyteller and such a good person. You just feel it. And I've spent a little bit of time with her and her husband. They're wonderful people. Her book, The Hope of Heaven, is a must read. It's packed with stories, biblical insights, and Sheila doesn't pull any punches about the hard questions. If you're feeling like, yeah, I'm that guy sinking with the Titanic, get a hold of us. We're here to help you. There's no excuse. Call the number. We have caring Christian counselors that can help you. That's why we're here. And if you want to be part of the ministry of Focus on the Family to help more people to be like Pastor John Harper and to get in the water with those who are drowning, needing to hear the good news of the gospel, consider partnering with Focus on the Family. If you could do it monthly, that really helps. And a one-time gift is also great. For a gift of any amount, we'll send you a copy of Sheila's book, The Hope of Heaven, as our way of saying thank you for being in the ministry with us. And I will also say now is a fantastic time to become a monthly donor. For a gift of just $30 a month, we're offering a special Focus on the Family mug, the ones we use here in the studio, along with a 4-ounce bag of whole bean coffee.
5: And we call that Jim's Choice. It's really good.
1: Really good. 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

0: 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Coming up next, we hop on the Bible bus with Dr. J. Vernon McGee in Through the Bible, and then it's Chuck Swindoll at 8 o'clock in Insight for a Living.
1: Good weather pattern continues for a while, about 80 and sunny today with high pressure overhead. Overnight looks clear. We're in the mid-50s and then pretty warm on Friday. It'll be a sunny day with our high in the upper 80s. Clear for Friday night, mix of sun and clouds and 70s for the weekend. I'm meteorologist Steve Hamilton on KPDQ.
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0: Welcome to Through the Bible. I'm your host, Steve Schwetz. When Dr. J. Vernon McGee first began teaching on the radio, his goal was pretty simple, just to reach people in Southern California with the Word of God. And that was it. But God, he had a much greater plan, didn't he? Before long, the Bible bus was crossing state lines and then oceans and then language barriers. Dr. McGee once said, "I'd love to blanket the earth so everyone could hear the Word of God, so I'll just fling it out." And you know, that seed is still being flung today. What started as a local Bible study is now heard in more than 250 languages, reaching into some of the hardest to reach places on earth, geographically remote and culturally isolated regions where access to biblical teaching is really rare. One of these places is Nepal, high in the hills, far from cities and headlines, yet not too far from the reach of God's Word. Here's a letter that we received from Eastern Nepal. "I live with my wife in a small town. We are old now, and life is not easy. We survive by making and selling bamboo baskets. It's simple work, and the income is small, but it is enough for our daily needs. When we came to faith in Christ, our sons forced us out of our home because we believed in Jesus. Now we live alone and provide for ourselves. It was painful to be rejected by our own family. But God is so good to us. Even though people have hated us and spoken harshly to us, we carry no bitterness. The Word of God reminds us that the world hated Christ first. The truth comforts us. His Word gives us courage and strength to keep going. We are faithful listeners and feel very close to you. You teach us to live by faith, not by sight. We have grown in our walk with God. We are not afraid anymore. Instead, we are encouraged to continue in faith as we look forward to heaven. Our days here may not be many, but we treasure this close fellowship with the Lord. God has not left us alone, and for that, we are deeply thankful." Wow, what a testimony. And to those who pray and give to keep the Bible bus moving, thank you, because you have an impact on people like this all over the world, and you're helping send the seed of God's Word into places that many of us will never see. And God is indeed still being faithful and bringing the harvest. Turn now to Matthew 13, as Jesus tells us the story about a man who sowed good seed in his field, and then something unexpected happened. Let's pray. Father, as your word is scattered, let it fall on good soil and bring hope to the lonely, strength to the isolated, faith to those who long to hear truth, and then draw hearts to your Son. In Jesus Christ we pray. Amen. We begin in Matthew 13, verse 24, as we make our way through the Bible with Dr. J. Vernon McGee.
1: Now, friends, here in the 13th chapter of the Gospel of Matthew, we have that second major discourse, as we indicated last time. And here you have the mystery parables of the kingdom. We have here about, seven or eight parables, and they're all drawn from the commonplace. Our Lord took these things that were at the fingertips of those people in that day, something they could see and know, in order to give them great spiritual truth. Someone has put it in very lovely poem like this. "He talked of grass and wind and rain and fig trees and fair weather, and made it his delight to bring heaven and the earth together. He spoke of lilies, vines and corn, the sparrow and the raven, and words so natural, yet so wise, were on men's hearts engraven." Now, last time we saw the parable of the sower, and we saw that it would be called a kingdom of heaven condition. This is not the church we're talking about here. It's the kingdom of heaven. And I believe that today, this is the picture of the present hour, and it's bigger than the church, the kingdom of heaven, because it encompasses the earth. And it's the reign of the heavens over the earth, as we've indicated. Now, God's program today is through the church, and the church is a called-out body. And that means he's calling out a people to his name. And you have, therefore, a kingdom of heaven condition today. God's carrying on his program. But notice now in this next parable, which he interprets, by the way, makes it very clear. Verse 24, "And another parable put he forth unto them, saying, The kingdom of heaven is likened unto a man which sowed good seed in his field." Well, you see, he picks up actually where he left off before, because he told then about a sower going forth to sow and what happened to the seed. And we found out that only one-fourth of it ever got into good ground And the other three-fourths are folk that hear the word, but they do not respond to it. They're not saved. And your percentage here is about a fourth. Unfortunately, my percentage is less than that of the people that I preach to. The unsaved, I would say less than a fourth. Frankly, we feel that if 1 out of 10 of those who respond to our invitation is genuine, that our batting average is good. And frankly, I find that other Christian workers and evangelists today, I know a very prominent evangelist and a member of his team said that only 3% of their converts, that is, only 3 out of 100, could be considered genuine. Well, that, may I say, it reveals that our batting average today is not too good, but we thank God that it is that good. That's the picture today. We're in a kingdom of heaven situation, giving out the word of God, and this is what happens to it. But here's another facet, another phase of the kingdom of heaven. It's a picture of a man which sowed good seed, but wait a minute. But while men slept, not the sower, the sower is the Lord Jesus. He neither slumbers nor sleeps. But I do, maybe you do. While men slept, his enemy came and sowed tares among the wheat and went his way. Now, we have an enemy. We know who the enemy is Satan. And he sows tares. That's false doctrine. And there's a great deal of that type of sowing today. But when the blade was sprung up and brought forth fruit, then appeared the tares also. You see, at first you couldn't tell the difference. Very frankly, a lot of the cults and isms, at first they sound very good. It's about that 12th, the 13th, the 14th lesson. That's the one you're going to have to watch, not the first one. Somebody said to me some time ago, Dr. McGee, you ought not to criticize so-and-so because I listened to him and he preaches the gospel. He did that day, and every now and then he does. But may I say, it's the other things that he says later on. You see, the tares have been sown among the wheat. Now, verse 27, so the servants of the householder came and said unto him, Sir, didst not thou sow good seed in thy field? From whence then hath it tares? He said unto them, you see, the sower knew. An enemy hath done this. The servant said unto him, Wilt thou then that we go and gather them up? But he said, Nay, lest while ye gather up the tares, ye root up also the wheat with them. Let both grow together. Notice this, friends, this is important. Let both grow together until the harvest, and in the time of harvest, I will say to the reapers, Gather ye together first the tares, and bind them in bundles to burn them, but gather the wheat into my barn. Now, this is the picture, and it's a very important picture, friends, to see and interpret. He says here, don't try to pull up the tares. Let them both grow together, and they'll finally head up, and you'll then be able to recognize tares. By the fruits ye shall know them, and then by the wheat you'll know it in time. But don't attempt to pull up tares. Now, someone comes to me and says, Pastor McGee, do you think the world's getting better? And I say, yes, I think it's getting better. Somebody else comes and says, Dr. McGee, don't you think the world's getting worse? And I say, yes, I think the world's getting worse. And somebody that's standing there that's heard me say both says, what are you trying to do, ride the fence? Trying to please everybody? That's very much unlike you, right? May I say, but both are true. The wheat's growing today, and the tares are growing today. The world's getting better. The wheat's growing, heading up. Never's been a time, frankly, when there has been as much Bible teaching as there is right now. I thank God for that. There's a great deal of it, friend. Frankly, I'd love to blanket the earth so nobody'd have an excuse. But I guess I can't do that, but I'm satisfied just wherever the Lord wants me to fling out the seed, I'll fling it out. Now, what happens? Well, it grows. And I'll be honest with you. I think there's some wonderful saints of God today who love the Word of God and who will die defending it. Thank God for them. The wheat's growing, friend. But I want to tell you, there's a lot of tares. I've been a pastor a long time. And my thought, when I entered the ministry, I entered a denomination, and I entered it with the idea that I was going to clean it up. I was going to straighten them out. You know, a lot of the young preachers feel that way about it. And you know, they just about cleaned me out and straightened me out. I tell you, I found out I couldn't do that. And I was thankful to find out from this passage and related passages that my business today is to preach the Word. My business today is to give out the Word of God, and I'm not around pulling up tares anymore. When I started, I tried to pull them up, and I found out that there's some trying to pull up the wheat, so I had my problems. Therefore, my business is to sow it, and I believe that is the responsibility today. Now, both are growing in the world. Now, this is a kingdom of heaven situation. Actually, it's not his church. You say, well, it's in the organized church, yes, but the organized church is not his church. His church is that invisible number. And when I say invisible, I mean they're not confined to an organization. I actually don't like that term, invisible church, because I find out a lot of the saints understand by that they'd be invisible Sunday night, and they're invisible at the midweek service. In fact, they're invisible a whole lot of times. But the true believers, irrespective of any denomination, those that have trusted Christ and are resting in him and love his word, I think that's the real test. Therefore, this is a kingdom of heaven condition, and both are growing together today, aren't they? Don't be disturbed. He's the one that's going to put in the sickle. He's the one that's going to separate tares and wheat. I'm thankful that's not my job, because I wouldn't know, and I'm afraid I would pull up some wheat. Verse 31, another parable put he forth unto them, saying, the kingdom of heaven is like unto a grain of mustard seed. Now, we got a different kind of seed here, friends, and this is mustard seed. Now, mustard is a condiment. It has no vitamins in it. It's not wheat germ. You put it on hamburgers. You couldn't live on mustard. And mustard is not a tree. It's just a little bitty plant, by the way, which a man took and he sowed in his field, which indeed is the least of all seeds. I was rather amused the other day reading one of these young liberal preachers saying he thought this was profound. He had found out that the mustard seed is not the least of all seeds. Well, now, what did the Lord mean then if it's not the least of all seeds? Well, it was the least of all seeds that those people knew about in that day. And for this brother's benefit, it's a pretty small seed, by the way. We're not splitting hairs, but we seem to be splitting seeds. May I say, in desperation, they try to find errors in the book. Let's just leave it like it is. It's the smallest of seeds, friends, and it's one of the seeds that a man took and sowed in his field. And the important thing is, there may be other seeds smaller, but also it's not to become a tree either. And this one here became a tree. But when it's grown, it's the greatest among herbs. But here it becometh a tree, so that the birds of the air come and lodge in the branches thereof. Now, what you have here is the growth of Christendom, the outward growth of the organized church, the mustard seed. You see, a condiment, it adds spice to it. And a lot of people today say the church must become relevant. We must identify ourselves with the common and contemporary culture of the day. And we must just get right down there with him. Where'd you get that? You don't get that out of the Word of God. May I say to you that this is the picture of that little mustard seed. I like to term this is the parable about the little seed that got to the vigoro. And my, how it grew. It became a tree. Big organizations today. My, how the church boasts of its big organizations, big numbers, and has very little influence, by the way. But it does have just a little mustard. And we're not to be mustard. We're to be salt. And we are not to even be pepper. And if we are, we've sure lost our pep. But here you have, the birds of the air come and lodge in the branches thereof. And I heard the interpretation of that several years ago that made me smile. It was a liberal interpreting it in my denomination at that time and at a church meeting. He told about how the mustard seed was growing. That was the church. and a lot of the birds were coming roosting in it. And he had a Baptist bird and a Presbyterian bird and a Nazarene bird. And I want to tell you, he had a lot of funny birds in the tree. But that's not what it means. The birds, our Lord's already interpreted. He said, the birds come and took away the seed. And who was the birds? He said, the birds were the enemy, was Satan. So I don't like that interpretation at all. And I'm afraid this brother was way out in left field on that one. This is Christendom, and evil has gotten into the organized church. I think we need to recognize that, and that's the reason that God's people ought to be very careful about the church that you belong to, you identify yourself with. It should be true in doctrine, but it also should be true in its actions. It should be honest and truthful. These are things that are very important. Now he gives another parable, a fourth parable. Another parable spake he unto them, the kingdom of heaven is like unto leaven, which a woman took and hid in 3 measures of meal till the whole was leavened. Now, this is the parable that I would say is the key parable of the chapter. Now, let me back up and say something that ought to make this appear very important to you. First of all, the Gospel of Matthew is the key book of the Bible. Second, the 13th chapter is the key chapter of Matthew. And the 33rd verse here is the key verse of the 13th chapter. So may I put it like this? Actually, what we have here is the key verse to the Bible. That's exactly what I'm trying to say. And frankly, it's very important. This is the one that we need to look at, and I wish I had time to go into a great deal more detail, even than we can in a 5-year program. Now, will you notice some things here that are very important? I'll read it. Another parable spake he unto them, the kingdom of heaven is likened unto leaven, which a woman took and hid in 3 measures of meal, till the whole was leavened. Now the mustard seed, that's a different kind of seed we saw. And we saw that the birds got in the Christendom, the organized religion. Now here is one that really reveals the condition today. The kingdom of heaven today is like leaven, which a woman took and hid in 3 measures of meal till the whole was leavened. Now there are those that talk about the leaven of the gospel. They ought to know better. Nowhere is the leaven used as a principle of good. It's always a principle of evil. It occurs 98 times in the Bible, and about 78 times in the Old Testament, and about 23 times in the New Testament, and it's always used in a bad sense. Dr. Lightfoot, a great scholar, made this statement. Rabbinical writers regularly use leaven as a symbol of evil. Now, leaven's not the gospel. The 3 measures of meal just happen to be. Because what is the meal made out of? Why, it's made out of the seed. It's made out of the wheat, the grain. And that is the picture of the Word of God. What happens to it? Well, this woman comes along. And I hope you ladies listening in will forgive me for saying this. But when you find woman in a doctrinal sense in Scripture, you always find she's used as a principle of evil. In the book of Revelation, when we got there, you remember Jezebel, you suffered that woman Jezebel to teach. Well, when she gets in that position, then it's a principle of evil. And here is a woman taking the leaven and hiding it. Now, if this is the gospel, why in the world do you hide it? It's to be shouted from the housetops. It's to be heralded to the very ends of the earth. You don't hide it at all. This is a principle of evil, if you please, and it's put into the meal, which is the Word of God. And today, you find that no cult, no ism, ignores the Bible. I find today that these devil worshipers, demon worshipers, and there's a great deal of it right here in Southern California, they use the Bible, but you see, they put leaven in 3 measures of meal. And What does leaven do? Well, leaven is a principle of corruption. You put leaven in bread, and what happens? Causes it to rise, makes it tasty, too, to the mouth. And that's the reason a great many people find a thrill in some of the cults. Because, you see, unleavened bread, it's just blah as far as the natural taste is concerned. A little leaven really helps it. And I happen to be from the South. My mother used to make biscuits, and she'd put leaven in and put them on the back of the stove, and they'd begin to rise. And you'd come running in the kitchen, and she'd shush you. You don't want the biscuits to fall. Then she'd take those biscuits and put them in the oven when it got to a certain height. And she didn't stop it by putting them in the oven and baking them. Why, it would be corruption. Have you ever seen what happens to it when you keep letting them rise? I tell you, it makes a pan of something you don't want. But when it gets to a certain place, it's very tasty. Leaven is the principle of evil. And this, I think, is one of the key interpretations of the Word of God, my friend. Now, our Lord stopped here for a moment, and he said, all these things spake Jesus unto the multitude in parables, and without a parable spake he not unto them, that it might be fulfilled which was spoken by the prophet, saying, I'll open my mouth in parables, I'll utter things which have been kept secret from the foundation of the world. Now, just nail that down. He's telling us something new here. And this is brand new. It was never revealed like this in the Old Testament at all. Now will you notice? Then Jesus sent the multitude away and went into the house, and his disciples came unto him, saying, declare unto us the parable of the tares and of the field. Now he'll interpret that for us. I've already gone over it, but let's listen to this and see whether I was accurate or not. He answered and said unto them, he that soweth the good seed is the Son of Man. Well, I'm right on that. The field is the world. Right on that. The good seed are the children of the kingdom. Right.

0: Verse 41, the Son of Man shall send forth his angels, and they shall gather out of his kingdom all things that offend, them which do iniquity. You see, in the kingdom, even the millennium, there's going to be evil, but it's going to be taken out. And he shall cast them into a furnace of fire. There shall be wailing and gnashing of teeth. Then shall the righteous shine forth as the sun in the kingdom of their Father. Who hath ears to hear, let him hear. The harshest words in Scripture our Lord gave them. These words came from the gentle lips of our very wonderful Lord. Now, will you notice verse 44, we come to the fifth parable. Again, the kingdom of heaven is likened to treasure hid in a field, the which, when a man hath found, he hideth, and for joy thereof goeth and selleth all that he hath, and buyeth that field. Now, these parables, that is, we have three now that are coming up after this one, are two, it's according to how you look at it. But these parables that you have here have a very particular and peculiar interpretation. Of course, we can't go into detail at all today, but we will next time. Now, we're spending time here because, friends, this is important. But let me just say this now in closing today. The treasure in the field is the nation Israel. May God richly bless you.
1: 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Look for opportunities to scatter that seed of God's Word in your conversations, your kindness, your courage. You never know where it's going to take root. I'm Steve Schwetz. Thanks for boarding the Bible bus today. I'll see you next time.

0: 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We'll meet you back here next time. In fact, we're going to do this together, Lord willing, till Jesus comes again. In which case, we'll meet you in the air.
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2: Good weather pattern continues for a while, about 80 and sunny today with high pressure overhead. Overnight looks clear. We're in the mid-50s and then pretty warm on Friday. It'll be a sunny day with our high in the upper 80s. Clear for Friday night, mix of sun and clouds, and 70s for the weekend. I'm meteorologist Steve Hamilton on KPDQ.
3: As our Jewish friends observe Tisha B'Av, they mark the saddest day on the Jewish calendar. It's a day of fasting and mourning that remembers the destruction of the first and second temples in Jerusalem. But Tisha B'Av is about far more than history. It's about remembering. Throughout the Bible, again and again, God commands his people not to forget. To remember his faithfulness, to remember his covenant, to remember where they had come from, and to remember what happens when they turn away from him. On Tisha B'Av, Jewish families read the Book of Lamentations, the prophet Jeremiah's heartbreaking words over the fall of Jerusalem. They mourn not only the destruction of God's holy city, but centuries of suffering that followed, from exile and persecution to tragedies that continued throughout Jewish history. But even in mourning, hope remains. God's covenant with Israel has never been broken, and his promises still stand. And that message speaks to Christians today, too. Psalm 137 declares, "If I forget you, Jerusalem, may my right hand forget its skill." Remembering Jerusalem isn't simply about looking back at the past. It's choosing

0: to remain connected to God's unfolding story. And as we witness rising hatred toward the Jewish people and the ongoing conflict in Israel, remembering calls us to respond. Genesis 12:3 reminds us that God promises to bless those who bless his people. 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Answer the call.
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3: You remember exactly where you were. The phone call that changed everything. The knock at the door you never expected. The news that hit you so hard you couldn't breathe. In a single moment, life divided itself into before and after. Today on Insight for Living, Chuck Swindoll dives into his series, Job, A Man of Heroic Endurance. In this study, he'll take us to one of the most devastating scenes in all of Scripture. A good man, a faithful man, and a day that stripped away everything. Chuck titled his message, Reeling and Recovering from Devastating News.
4: I want to read for you and then ask you to participate in the reading at the end in a worshipful manner, unlike we normally end the scriptures. You'll be ready for it when we get there. And I want to read the passage like the dear Dr. Chafer, I understand, used to read it when he would read Job 1, 12 through 22. Then the Lord said to Satan, "Behold, all that he has is in your power, only do not put forth your hand on him." So Satan departed from the presence of the Lord. Now it happened on the day when his sons and his daughters were eating and drinking wine in their oldest brother's house, that a messenger came to Job and said, "The oxen were plowing and the donkeys feeding beside them, and the Sabaeans attacked and took them. They also slew the servants with the edge of the sword, and I alone have escaped to tell you." While he was still speaking, another also came and said, "The fire of God fell from heaven and burned up the sheep and the servants and consumed them, and I alone have escaped to tell you." While he was still speaking, another also came and said, "The Chaldeans formed three bands and made a raid on the camels and took them and slew the servants with the edge of the sword, and I alone have escaped to tell you." While he was still speaking, another also came and said, "Your sons and your daughters were eating and drinking wine in their oldest brother's house, and behold, a great wind came from across the wilderness and struck the four corners of the house, and it fell on the young people, and they died. And I alone have escaped to tell you." Then Job arose and tore his robe and shaved his head and fell to the ground and worshiped, and said, "Naked I came from my mother's womb. Naked I shall return. The Lord gave, the Lord has taken away. Blessed be the name of the Lord." Through all this, Job did not sin or blame God.
3: 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Beginning in Job chapter 1, Chuck titled his message, Reeling and Recovering from Devastating News.
4: December 7, 1941, November the 22nd, 1963, September the 11th, 2001. If you've lived as long as I have, those three dates are like creases permanently etched in your brain. We remember where we were, we remember what we were doing, we remember how we felt. Devastating news. The Imperial Army of Japan has now bombed our ships and our men and women in the military at Pearl Harbor. Some crazed gunner has assassinated our president, Daley Plaza, Dallas, Texas. A group of unnamed terrorists have found their way onto airplanes they've turned into missiles. And in lower Manhattan, the Twin Towers are no longer there. And a wing of the Pentagon is destroyed. And in the quiet countryside of Southwest Pennsylvania, of all things, another plane has gone down. All of us remember the last. In the wake of the last tragedy, or atrocity, I'd rather call it, a name has emerged. Many others have been heroic, but this one especially, the name of a man we've never met, who is now in our mind a hero, Todd Beamer. Faithful husband and devoted father of two, wife Lisa carrying their third. And we know now, having traced back and listened to recordings, that he called GTE Communications Center in Oak Brook, Illinois, and he spoke with a superior, interestingly, a woman with the same first name as his wife, Lisa Jefferson. And in the conversation, mixed with tears and panic and some calm words, he asked her to pray with him the Lord's Prayer. And following the prayer, his last words, "Are you guys ready? Let's roll." And indeed they did. And they diverted that missile from killing yet more than it did all on board, as that ill-fated United Flight 93 crashed into a meadow, Pennsylvania. He was just a passenger on the plane. Todd Beamer was not trained to fight terrorists. Probably never dreamed he ever would, or perhaps ever could. But he did, and they did. And without realizing it, he had lived his whole life for that moment and became, in that unusual way, even in his short life, heroic. As I heard of the report, the words from the 19th century of Henry Longfellow came to mind. The heights by great men reached and kept were not attained by sudden flight. But they, while their companions slept, were toiling upward in the night. Funny, isn't it? We would never consider something we're going through as heroic. I don't know if you've ever thought of it, but the way we will be remembered by some will be for them heroic. Travel back with me centuries to a date no one could name, to a place few could point out on a map, to a setting that seemed idyllic. A man who hadn't been trained to endure the loss of everything, lost everything. And though himself also a good husband and a devoted and faithful father and a splendid businessman whose life was marked by integrity, watched it all leave in one fell sweep of events. And interestingly, Job would be remembered not for being healthy, wealthy, and wise, but for enduring the loss of everything. Even in the biblical days, when James took up his pen to write, said, you have heard of the endurance of Job, hupomone, endurance to abide under the load. You have heard of the man who endured under the load of the loss that hit him like a ton and a half pallet of bricks. One after another, after another, after another. And he endured. And for that, he was heroic. How many lives facing radical surgery in a hospital have taken comfort from the life of Job? How many bereaving, grieving parents laying their son or daughter to rest long before they ever dreamed it would ever happen, thinking they themselves would go before the daughter or son, have turned to Job and found in his life and in his endurance the hope to go on? How many who have had failed businesses have turned to Job and discovered a reason they can make it because he made it? There is no date. There was no warning. There was no explanation before the fact. And therefore, there could be no understanding at the time why it happened like it did. We forget that because we know why. We've read Job 1 and we've read Job 2 and we know of this strange cosmic agreement between the giver of light and life and the ultimate wicked spirit, Satan. We know the deal that was struck. Job knew none of it. None of it. And he didn't know for the longest time, if I may, maybe never, till he died, the whole story. But acting with the character he had developed over years of trusting God and walking with him, the loss of everything did not cause him to curse God and turn against him. In the book, Disappointment with God, we read, it helps to think of the book of Job as a mystery play, a whodunit detective story. Before the play itself begins, we in the audience get a sneak preview, as if we have showed up early for a press conference in which the director explains his work, chapters 1 and 2. He relates the plot and describes the main characters, then tells us in advance who did what in the play and why. In fact, he solves every mystery in the play except one. How will the main character respond? Will Job trust God or deny him? Later, when the curtain rises, we see only the actors on stage. Confined within the play, get this, they have no knowledge of what the director has told us in the sneak preview. We know the answer to the whodunit questions, but the star detective, Job, does not. He spends all his time on stage trying to discover what we already know. He scratches himself with shards of pottery and asks, why me? What did I do wrong? What is God trying to tell me? To the audience, Job's questions should be mere intellectual exercises, for we learn the answers in the prologue, in the first two chapters. What did Job do wrong? Nothing. He represents the very best of the species. Didn't God call Job blameless and upright, a man who fears God and shuns evil? Why then is Job suffering? Not for punishment. Far from it. He has been selected as the principal player in a great contest of the heavens. But he didn't know it. All he knew is one day things were great and the next day things were horrible. The next day he was healthy and the following hours he was sick unto death. And he never knew why. I have found in life that when you don't know why you're suffering, the suffering is harder. If I could just pinpoint the reason, if I could just find a sin that I could confess, and having confessed it and dealt with it, maybe the suffering will be easier to bear and I'll get out from under this. But when I cannot find one, certainly not one that would merit this kind of experience, I'm just like Job, I'm at a loss, and so are you. There's an interlude that passes that I don't want you to miss between verses 12 and 13 of chapter 1. I know that familiarity with the book has caused some people to sort of yawn their way through Job. I regret that. This is sort of like seeing a movie for another time. As people will say, I saw more the second time. I saw even more the third time. If you will, act like you've never read this before. That'll help. Please notice the end of verse 12. So Satan departed. The beginning of verse 13. Now it happened. Stop. All the scene between God and Satan is invisible, as I've said, not known by Job. We know from what we read later that the kids have all gone to Job Jr.'s home for a little feast time together. All 10 of them, having fun as only grown family members can have, if they're still talking together. And this family is, they're eating and they're feasting and they're having one great time. And the father, being the good father that he is, not super pious, but genuinely concerned, the father goes to prayer. One of the kids will have begun to drift, or maybe something will be said that will cause another to do something off color or inappropriate and would somehow hurt the relationship that she has or he has with the Lord. And so Job turns to prayer and is on his knees in his bedchamber. At the same time, if you were to look out Job's window, you would see the oxen plowing the field, preparing for the next crop. It's a sunny afternoon, a little cloud in the distance, but not much. There are sheep grazing on the field and donkeys are feeding nearby. The camels are being made ready for the next trucking experience along the caravan, as Job is involved in that trucking business we mentioned last time. All of the field hands are at work, working with animals they know by name. Sons and daughters are having one great time, telling family stories and laughing over recent events. And if you listen closely through the door, you could hear the prayers of a good father as he remembers one child after another by name. Dads do that. Suddenly there's a knock at the door, and Job normally is not interrupted by any of the servants, but this messenger has something worth interrupting to say. And after that, Job's life will never be the same again, ever. It's like the phone call you would get in the middle of the night. It's like the rap at the door. It's like the visit from someone who is an official from the government. And the messenger bursts in without being told it's okay. And he says to Job, the oxen were plowing and the donkeys were feeding beside them. And those people from Sheba, they attacked. We talked about the possibility they're coming. They've attacked and they took those animals, all of those animals, and they've cut the servants to ribbon. While he was still speaking, another one came on the scene. And he said there was this a bolt of lightning. It was like fire from heaven that came down, and it consumed all of the sheep and all of the field hands who take care of the sheep. And I'm the only one left, and another pushes him aside and says, Job, you wouldn't believe it, but three raids from the Chaldeans have hit that area where we had the camels, and they have taken all the camels away, and they have killed every one of the servants, and I alone am left. And Job is not even able to get up off his knees, at least thinking, I've got my kids, and there's one more that says, Job, the son said, no. There was this tornado that swept through the wilderness, and wooden carts were thrown in the air, and the wheels were blown apart, and it came right over the house of your oldest son, and the house exploded, and every one of the kids was killed. And what about his wife? She lost everything too. For those of us who have seen Saving Private Ryan, there is a very moving scene. In a country house, the Ryan family. And the mother is at the kitchen sink, and she's working, and she looks up in a brief moment, and she detects coming along the country road toward the front of the house a strange car, painted in olive drab with government license plates. And there are four stars in her window. And she clutches her apron to her face. We regret to inform you, Mrs. Ryan, and she hears of the death of three of her four sons. And she drops to her knees. It is the most moving setting. The audience is as silent as you are. And that sets the whole plot for the finding and saving of Private Ryan, to preserve the family name. Forgive me if this doesn't sound fair, but I will tell you there is some sense of dignity in the loss of a son to preserve the liberty of the United States of America. There is a nobility in placing those precious remains in a casket and in a grave, knowing they died right. But Job lost all 10. In a freak storm directed by Satan. All of them. And for the first time in 35, 40 years, Mr. and Mrs. Job are childless. And when you read the account and come to the end of the 19th verse, as four trembling messengers are standing there, a couple of them still bleeding from the escape, you have to pause and let the grief seep in. I would plead with all of you who love the Bible, leave room for its emotion. It's full of it. Those who tell me the Bible bores them tip their hand in telling me they have just read words. They've not let their emotions run. The only one taking delight in this scene is Satan. He and his demonic hosts on the edge of their seat of authority, as it were, watching, waiting for the cursing that's going to come from those lips. He can't make it. Spoiled man that he is. We've taken it all. See the then in verse 20? I don't know how long. Could have been all the rest of the afternoon he lay there. He could have stumbled outside to look for himself in the distance to see the house, now a shambles, holding the bodies of his children. And I'll tell you, as painful as the words of the messengers were as he played them over in his mind, something even worse was the silence of God. Not one word of comfort from the heavenlies. You've been there, haven't you? No one to answer why. No one to explain the reason for the ruin. Alexander White puts it so well. Job's sorrows came not in a single spy, but in battalions.
3: 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And beneath it all, the silence of God. 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
2: 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Well, good morning, Portland. We have Truth for Life with Alistair Begg in just a moment. After that, it's Seculo at 9.
5: Good weather pattern continues for a while, about 80 and sunny today with high pressure overhead. Overnight looks clear. We're in the mid-50s and then pretty warm on Friday. It'll be a sunny day with our high in the upper 80s. Clear for Friday night, mix of sun and clouds and 70s for the weekend. I'm meteorologist Steve Hamilton on KPDQ.
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0: Bible makes it clear that as Christians, we're not perfect. We are sinners by nature, like everyone else. So what does distinguish us from the rest of the world? We'll hear the answer today on Truth for Life as Alistair Begg picks up our study of the prophet's prayer in chapter 9 of the book of Daniel.
1: Notice, secondly, how he addresses God. I prayed to the Lord my God and made confession, saying, O Lord, the great and awesome God. In other words, he addresses God as God. O God, you are the great and awesome God. You keep your covenant love with those who obey your commandments. Immediately somebody runs their car off the road right there. Obey the commandments? What's this? This is Old Testament stuff. We're in the New Testament now, aren't we? Yes, and the Old Testament, the whole Bible. What did Jesus say? If you love me, you will keep my commandments. That was very straightforward. You see, that's the nature of covenant love. God has entered into a covenant with his people. He's told them through Moses, I will be your God and you will be my people. This is how it's going to work. You do what I tell you. I'm going to give you my commands and my rules. You do that, we're going to live together very happily. You disobey that, you're going to be in all kinds of mess. That's the exact same thing in the covenant of marriage, or it's comparable, isn't it? I mean, the real issue this morning is not whether you wakened up and you had a great surge of emotion in relationship to your spouse. You may have done. I don't know. It's none of my business. But the fact is that the real issue is that you made vows to that person and you're keeping them, whether you feel like it this morning or whether you don't. And it is your commitment to the vows that are the indication of the nature of your love. You see, because love without obedience is just sentimentality. We are so influenced by the mindset of a generation that looks to itself as the be-all and end-all of what's taking place and never actually gets to the place where it says, oh Lord, you are the great and awesome God. And we might want to think about that for just a moment, that you are holy, that you are righteous, and we are not. That's his approach. And then thirdly, his admission. It's really his confession, but I wanted to keep it with A's. So, his confession. Where does he go from this? You are the great and awesome God. Verse 5. We have sinned and done wrong and acted wickedly and rebelled and turned aside from your commands and rules. We have not listened to your servants, the prophets, and so on. Now, notice that Daniel's relationship here with God is both personal and communal. I prayed to the Lord, my God, verse 4. Now in verse 5, we have sinned. It's just a simple reminder of the fact that we're brought into God's family, and in that family we have responsibilities to each other, and we share with one another. He wasn't casual in his approach, neither is he vague in his admission of guilt. This is not some generic statement, is it? There are no exceptions and no excuses. In fact, verse 5 just gives you the whole framework. And you can go through and see how many times he says, we have sinned. He says it in verse 5. He says it in 8. He says it in 11. He says it in 15. We've sinned. In other words, we've gone the wrong way. We've done wrong. We've acted wickedly. We're guilty. We've rebelled. Well, you say, this is not a very nice way to begin the day, is it? Being reminded of this? Well, think about it. Most of us don't want to be reminded of this. Most of us want to pretend. We want to have a brief passing thought about the fact that, I know I'm a sinner. Yes, let's get on now. No, but I'm rebellious. I see what God's word says, and I want to rebel against it. I see that the path of righteousness is a narrow road that leads down here, and I fancy going on the wide street. I know that God's word is there in order that I might hear it, but I don't want to listen to it. I'm wicked. I'm rebellious. You remember the story of the little boy before the days of car seats, who's standing up on the front seat next to his mom as she's driving the car. And she tells him, hey, sit. He sits for a moment and springs back up. This goes on a little while. She finally pins his little bottom to the seat. And as they continue to drive, the boy says, I may be sitting down on the outside, but I am standing up on the inside. Loved ones, you know how easy it is to play that game. In the public arena, apparently seated. In the privacy of my heart, standing. You see, when we confess our sins to God, both individually and as a church, it helps to be specific. In fact, I think in many ways, Daniel's pattern here is the right pattern. He doesn't just say, Lord, you know, things are not quite going the way you like them. No, he's very specific. And I think the more honest we can be with God, not least of all when we tell him, we haven't listened to you. We haven't listened to you. If we'd listened to you, we'd be different from what we are. We are as a people without excuse. And Daniel, you see here, if your text is open in front of you, is aware of the fact that it is the righteousness of God that is the very basis of God's judgment. And it is that same righteousness which is the basis for their deliverance. All of Israel is involved in this. You see that in verse 11. All Israel has transgressed your law, turned aside, refused to obey your voice. Nobody can claim that they're not part of the position. And Daniel then, fourth word with A, is aware of the reason for this dreadful predicament. He knows that this calamity, look at verse 12, this calamity that is upon them is as a result of the fact that they have not paid attention to the voice of God. They have transgressed his law, they have turned aside, and they refuse to obey his voice. That's the significance of the second half of verse 11. And the curse and the oath that are written in the law of Moses, the servant of God, have been poured out upon us, and justifiably so, because we have sinned against him. God said to his people through Moses, you shall worship the Lord your God, and him only shall you serve. And they said, you know what? This is kind of boring. There are a lot of other gods around here, and we find them a lot more exciting. Why do we just have to do it this way? He said, I want you to make sure that you live in absolute holiness with one another. They said, we don't like that so much. We think that maybe if we can just spread it a little on the fringes, we'll be a whole lot better off. And God had said through his servant, if you violate these things, there are results to your disobedience. And so Daniel now says, Lord, we know that we're in this predicament because we never paid attention to the very things that you told us. It's as a father pitieth his children, so the Lord pitieth them that fear him. That's why the challenge of parenting is so hard. Look, I'm telling you this for your good. And the child looks at you and goes, yeah. And then somewhere along the line, they come back and they say, Father, it was for my good. I didn't need to go through that if I'd only paid attention to what you said. And the people have not paid attention to what God has said. And so here they are in exile. And Daniel now confesses the sins of the people. The mystery in it is in verse 13. As it is written in the law of Moses, all this calamity has come upon us. Here we go. Yet we have not entreated the favor of the Lord our God, turning from our iniquities and gaining insight by your truth. All the calamity has come upon us yet. It's remarkable, isn't it? Well, it is and it isn't. You see, the aversion to repentance and the aversion to acknowledging a sense of sin is not something locked in the exile 600 BC. What we see in the people of God in this calamity is actually representative of the nature of humanity itself. People on a routine basis are not acknowledging that they have acted wickedly, that they have rebelled against God, that they are this and they're that and the next thing. They might say, I'm not sure that my life is going the way I would like it. I'm not as a spiritual a person as I would like to be and all those kind of things. That's fine. That's okay. We can talk about that. But you don't usually find somebody sitting down in front of you in Starbucks and saying, you know, I've rebelled against Almighty God. I'm a sinner. I'm in a dreadful predicament. And in fact, you don't find many churches that would make any emphasis on that because people don't like that. They don't want to be told. I don't want to be told that I'm a mess and that I need to repent. I want to be told that I'm a masterpiece. I want to be told that I am the epitome of the dream. I want to be told what I get told on the back page of a book that is just out by a religious professional whose name shall be banished from the record. It reads as follows. I just saw it the other day in the airport. Turned it over to have a look. Here's the message. Rather than being down on ourselves and discrediting who we are and focusing on all our flaws, you mean like Daniel in chapter 9? I wonder what would happen if all through the day we were as bold to say, I am amazing. I am wonderful. I am valuable. When you talk like that, amazing comes chasing you down. Awesome starts heading in your direction. You won't have that weak, defeated, I'm just average mentality. You'll carry yourself like a king or a queen with a quiet confidence, with the knowledge that you've been handpicked by the creator of the universe. Remember when I was playing golf in California? I told you I was golfing, and at one of the holes, a guy suddenly said, realizing that no one had asked me anything about myself, he said, and what do you do? Well, I said, well, I'm a pastor. Stunned silence. And then one of the other guys says, well, so how does that go? I said, well, it goes pretty good. I said, there's no shortage of business. He said, what do you mean? I said, well, you know, sinners everywhere. And on the next hole, one of those little guys came to me. If you remember, I told you this story before. He came up to me and vociferously said, I don't like what you said back there. This guy had been telling some jokes that you wouldn't want your grandmother to hear. And he said, I don't like what you said back there. I said, what was that? He says, about being a sinner. He says, because I'm not a sinner. I said, wow. He says, I'm only describing, you know, what a sinner is like when I do these jokes and things like that. I said, well, I'm delighted to meet you. I said, because there's only one other person that I've heard of that wasn't a sinner. And he, who wasn't paying attention, led with his chin, and he said, and who is that? And I said, well, that was Jesus of Nazareth. And he says, well, if you're going to put it like that, I said, well, how else do you want me to put it? Those are the facts. Listen to this wonderful quote from a Dutchman that gets to the heart of it, and we need to stop soon, but we always have this evening to come back. What distinguishes us, namely the people of God, what distinguishes us from the world is not that we are less wicked. Think about that. It's not that we're less wicked. But that by the grace of God, we have learned to see our wickedness for what it is and to confess our sins. The church is the only body on earth that confesses sin. Now think about it. You go to the Rotary Club, they don't start with prayers of confession. And where the confession of sin dies out, the church is no longer church. That is a striking statement. When the confession of sin dies out, take the average evangelical church's preoccupations, and we are not immune to this observation, and say, where in the framework of the thinking of this body is a genuine, deep-seated acknowledgement of the fact that by nature we are in the wrong. And that in Christ, we are placed in a position of acceptance with the Father. Sin no longer reigns, but it remains. And so Luther was right to make sure that we understand that the confession of sin is not something that happens once in your life when you're trying to get into a position with God, but that it is a life of daily repentance. Because daily I am aware of these things. That's why we sang again, "Come down, O love divine." So that we would have the line, when God is really at work in this kind of heart, the mature Christian, or his own shortcomings, weeps with loathing. I don't know about you, but the longer I go in my Christian life, the more I'm aware of what a sinner I am. This isn't getting less. I hope I sin less. I don't know. But the nature of sin confronts me far more today than what it did before, driving me again and again to the gospel. That's why Daniel is so magnificent. He says, it is your righteousness, God, which demands our punishment. Your wrath is a right response. And it is your righteousness which will prove the basis of our deliverance. Which, of course, takes us all the way to the end. And to the end we must come. My final A is Daniel's appeal, which begins in verse 16, doesn't it? O Lord, he says, according to your righteous acts. And here he goes. It's only at this point that he moves from confession to petition. Isn't that amazing? Again, when you think about it in the nature of things, in terms of the structure of public prayer, confession in the average church, including our own, is a bit like somebody walking up to the front door of your house and cleaning their feet just momentarily and then walking in and getting on with things. And so the average notion of confession within the church is just like that. Was, Lord, we need you to know that we're aware of the fact that we're sinful, but listen, we want to ask you about this and tell you about that, and could you please help us with this, and we're not doing so well on that, and so on. So it's petition, petition, petition, supplication. Daniel, he goes forever before he even gets to something. He says, Lord, and by the way, I'd like to ask you. And when he makes the appeal, it's not about Daniel and the people. It's not about Daniel, the people, and their need. It's about God and his glory. And I'll leave you to read the text yourself, because it is once again his knowledge of God that underpins all that he does. He says, you are the God who brought us out in the Exodus. Therefore, you'll bring us out of the exile. Your name is like no other name. There's no God like Jehovah. Your wrath is justifiable. It's your city. We are your people. It's your glory. And he, Daniel, knows that God is exalted above all things, his name and his word. And when you read the text for yourself again, you will notice this great juxtaposition. You, O Lord, are righteous, and we are justifiably covered in shame. We are justifiably covered in shame. So he says, this is what I want you to do, Lord, please. Will you shine into the desolation of our lives? Basically, it harks, really, doesn't it, to the Aaronic blessing. May the Lord bless you and keep you. The Lord make his face to shine upon you and be gracious unto you. The Lord lift up the light of his countenance upon you and give you his peace. You remember, that's how Jesus left his disciples before the ascension. He lifted up his arms in blessing. I would guess the Aaronic blessing. We are covered in shame. How then can our faces no longer be covered in shame? Well, the psalmist tells us those who look to him are radiant and their faces are never covered in shame. And the story that unfolds through Daniel, even through this hard section, to which we will come. You say, is it harder than this one? Yes. And what he's doing is he's pointing us forward to the ultimate way in which God deals with our shame. That on account of his mercies, we are not consumed, because his compassions fail not. So that we could sing of one who, bearing shame and scoffing rude, in my place condemned he stood, and he paid my pardon in his blood. Well, that changes everything. He ends with just a staccato burst of stuff. Oh Lord, hear. Oh Lord, forgive. Oh Lord, heed. Oh Lord, act. And before he's even really finished his prayer, as you'll see in verse 20, he has a flying visit from an angel. Well, we ain't going to get no flying visit from an angel. But I tell you what we can do. We can acknowledge both individually and as a church that we are in need of God's grace, his mercy, and his forgiveness. The real question, you see, about the ongoing work of the gospel in this place has little to do with numbers. It has little to do with, you know, multiple ministries. It has everything to do with God and his glory, the majesty of his name, the acknowledgement on our part that we are in need of his grace because we are by nature sinful. We're not any less wicked. We are simply those who have understood our wickedness and have cast it upon the Lord Jesus Christ.
0: You're listening to Truth for Life with Alistair Begg. Alistair returns in just a minute. At Truth for Life, we're always looking for new ways we can tell others about Jesus. And God continues to amaze us by opening doors around the world in areas that are hostile to the gospel, even behind prison walls. In fact, we regularly receive letters from men and women who have come to saving faith while serving out a sentence in a prison. And then they share that faith with other inmates, even with prison guards. In fact, we heard from Nathan, who wrote to us after hearing our study of God's providence in the life of Joseph. And he said, I think that Joseph serves as a great example of Christian patience and faithfulness. I also feel very convicted concerning the evangelism of the lost. Pray for me that I may have greater boldness for the gospel. So I hope you'll join us in praying for Nathan. But also pray that God will continue to reach more people with the hope of the gospel through this daily program. 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These books are our way of saying thank you for your support.

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3: Good weather pattern continues for a while, about 80 and sunny today with high pressure overhead. Overnight looks clear. We're in the mid-50s and then pretty warm on Friday. It'll be a sunny day with our high in the upper 80s. Clear for Friday night, mix of sun and clouds and 70s for the weekend. I'm meteorologist Steve Hamilton on KPDQ.
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8: During the War for Independence, General George Washington, the man we refer to today as the father of our country, led American troops through military defeat after defeat. And in the bitter winter of 1777, he wrote this somber note to a friend in Philadelphia. Quote, "You might have tracked our army from White Marsh to Valley Forge by the blood on their feet," end of quote. Many soldiers continued to march through the deep snows of Pennsylvania without shoes. Others suffered from disease, hunger, and freezing conditions. Nearly 2,000 of Washington's men died. Yet George Washington did not lose faith. Amid the hardship, loss, and uncertainty of Valley Forge, he turned to God in prayer. At a time when our nation once again faces division and uncertainty, may we follow Washington's example, kneeling humbly, praying faithfully, and asking God to guide the future of America.
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4: I need to clarify if you heard the wrong tease. That was actually yesterday's tease. But we are live today, and that is not what we're talking about. Phone lines are open for you at 1-800-684-3110. We are actually discussing what's going on in New York City as the pied-à-terre tax, as you may remember, Mayor Mamdani went out and made a video presentation, and, you know, edited together special video standing in front of an apartment building, saying, you know, upstairs is this billionaire who owns this apartment, who does not live here. You may remember that. It doesn't live here full time. It's empty all the time. So we're going to slap a tax on him, essentially doxed that person and said they should be getting any sort of treatment with this second home or property that they have here in New York City. Now, of course, they're paying all their normal taxes in New York City as a property owner. Somewhat, you would say that maybe they're the best because they pay for all of the infrastructure. They don't use any of it if they're not there all that often. But that being said, he did that once. And then now the letters have started to arrive that this tax is going to go on for people who have not their primary residency in New York City, which is a lot of people, as you can imagine, in a city with mostly condos, apartments. There's a lot of people who own property in New York City who do not spend the majority of their time there. But not only that, they have created a list, a database, where you log in and you can search. And from what it seems like is if you're a New York resident, you can go on and search this database. And essentially, as he once doxed these other this person, again, I don't want to call anyone out by name. This person in his videos, now it's giving free rein to New Yorkers to do the same to any of these people who have secondary residences in New York.
6: And once again, this is a problem when the mayor acts in an irresponsible way. What concerns us is what the people will then end up doing, taking his lead. We saw that with the way he fixated on Benjamin Netanyahu, and then what happened? Someone on a very somber Jewish holiday was stabbed outside of a mosque in New York City. Now you have this searchable list where it has all the property values within the city, and you can narrow it down. It has names, addresses, and property values. But here's the problem. It's not just even these people like the CEO in his video. There are people like an 81-year-old lady who has lived on the Upper West Side in her townhome for 30 years. She's not even subject to this tax, or shouldn't be. She lives there full time. And CBS News New York reports that she got the notice, and she will be in that database, and she has until August 21st to prove she's exempt, or she has to pay $56,000. So
4: yeah, I think we need to also say what the taxes are, because these taxes are hefty.
6: Right. So this individual who's lived in her home for 30 years, got scooped up in this, is now going to be on a public-facing database. So who knows what kind of horrific things that could lead to.
4: Well, yeah, let's not forget the Luigi Mangione murder of the CEO of, was it Bank of America? No, was it United Healthcare. Less than 2 years ago in the streets of Manhattan.
7: a year and a half ago, roughly, that happened. Not long ago that happened, where someone was targeted specifically because of not only their job, but their job and their, really, their finances. So now you have that happening in a much broader sense as, look, again, guess you can give it to Mamdani. Mamdani has gone with his campaign promises. Once again, if you voted for him thinking he was going to chill out, maybe these campaign promises weren't going to come to fruition. You got to give it to him for that. He's sticking to his promises. What do you think about this? 1-800-684-3110. We will play a clip from the mayor of New York City when we get back. Again, I know you're saying maybe this doesn't represent me. Why do I care? I think these are the kind of influences that will happen around the country if we are not careful, as we see people like the mayor becoming kingmakers for elections around the nation. Let's talk about that and more coming up. Phone lines are open for you. 1-800-684-3110. Again, less than 48 hours left on our Liberty Drive. Be a part of it today and have your donation doubled. We'll be right back on Seculo.
8: I may clean up nice, but growing up, my sister and I took care of the livestock and crops on our family's farm. I'm Bess Wills with Gresham Ford, and believe me, it wasn't all glamorous. 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We were land rich and dirt poor, and there was always more work to do. 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
7: Phone lines, like I said, are open at 1-800-684-3110, 1-800-684-3110. For those just joining us, we are talking about the mayor of New York City and his new policies that essentially not only, by the way, is this an aggressive tax on anyone who has invested their money, by the way, in New York City. People have decided to have a second home there, to have real estate there, whatever it may be, a non-primary residence in New York City, which, again, is a lot of people. And there are a lot of us that probably would do that at some point because we love the city. As I always say, I'm a big proponent of New York City. I'm a huge fan. I've lived there. I've spent time there. Spend time probably as much in New York City as I do anywhere other than maybe here in Nashville and in Orlando, Florida. Those are the two places I'm in most. The places I don't own any property, New York City's probably the place I'm at the most. I love it there. But we are seeing a "you are no longer welcome here" sign, I feel like, for a lot of different groups of people. From the mayor of New York City. That could be the Jewish residents. And now, as we are seeing people targeted with this. And my big concern is, yes, property assessors, property tax, you can always kind of find where people are. You could always look up different addresses and things. That's not normal. Now, you actually have it made it easier to find specifically what the house is, who lives there, and you've seen now precedent set place from the mayor that seems totally okay with calling out people who own property in his own city, who don't use it as their primary residency, and then vilify them and make them into some sort of rich, evil, maniacal villain that, of course, and as we've seen it in the streets of New York City, will inspire people who are not well.
6: Well, and once again, I think that this is how we should showcase this, because it not only, remember that video that he put out was, he was tapping on the camera lens, and then he puts this out as a tweet this week when it went live, when they sent these letters out. And it says, if you have a second home in New York City worth more than $5 million, check your mailbox when you're back in the five boroughs, because you've got mail. And as you said, he's vilifying people, saying, today we sent notifications to property owners letting them know that our new Pied-a-Terre terror tax is coming soon. The best city in the world deserves the best parks, libraries, schools in the world, etc.
7: And worth more than $5 million.
6: Right.
7: A lot of these people did not spend $5 million on the property.
6: Such as this one individual that CBS New York reported. She's 81 years old, has lived in this same townhome full-time for 30 years. And you think about property values in your own area, think about how much it's grown through New York, already an expensive place, over the course of 30 years. She got a bill in the mail that says you have until August 20th, guilty until proven innocent. You are taxed until proven exempt, that she's going to owe $56,000 if she doesn't prove this. Now, this is coming from the same group of people that don't want you to have to show an ID to vote, that thinks that borders are ridiculous, and that, you know, that you can be here undocumented, that try to make it easier when you want to violate the law. But here, someone who just owns their own property is now subject to this tax until they can prove that they're not, because this tax is only supposed to go on your second home. But people are getting scooped up. They sent 17,000 letters. And you'd think, especially with how forward-facing his disdain for people that own these properties, making them into villains, they'd be super careful not to incorporate, not to scoop up people that this wouldn't apply to. But listen to how he lays this out about how this first year there's going to be some bumps in bite two. This is the mayor
7: today.
6: Today.
11: I think we're always going to do everything that we can to ensure that we're communicating clearly to New Yorkers. And I think that what we found thus far is, when it comes to these letters being sent out, it is anyone that the city believes may be subject to the surcharge. And now the work will begin to ensure that if someone has registered their property in a trust, or they registered their property in an LLC, and they are in fact the primary residence holder there, that is something that is communicated with the city. We've put the investment in. We're putting in the time now.
6: They've put the investment in. Now they're putting in the time. No, they sent out a bunch of letters trying to get as much revenue as possible. There's that saying that they say in tech that people warn about, where people move fast and break things. I think the Mandami mantra for his administration is move fast and tax things. They want to get as much of this money as they can. And enough of these people that may get scared by getting a revenue letter saying that they owe $56,000, that they don't fully know how to fight this. Are they going to have to hire CPAs and lawyers to fight this so they don't have to pay this tax bill? That's what they're dealing with now. And remember, when you have the way he's vilified these people, this 81-year-old that is now a target in the eyes of many of the Mandami followers, this just isn't right. But you also have to remember, Logan, he couldn't do this on his own. We talk about him being the kingmaker. There were stopgaps. It had to be approved by the governor and the state legislature. Yeah, he didn't do this on his own.
7: I think we need to clarify something. You know, we spend a lot of time talking about the mayor of New York, and so does the national news. In the city, by the way, he's very popular. Let's not pretend he's not. Let's not pretend that he doesn't have a huge group of followers. Are there people who do not like him? Certainly. Are there people who did not vote for him? Of course, a large percentage of people. This is no shock that he's doing this, by the way. He ran on things like this a few months ago, released that video saying it was coming. So again, he's fulfilling the promises, whether you like it or not. And his audience is eating it up. But they need to make sure that we're clear and we're honest with you of what's happening and the impact that can happen around the country if we all start following this trajectory, especially if you live in a city, by the way, like New York City, which a lot of you do. Maybe you live in Los Angeles. A lot of our audience is in Southern California. Maybe you live in Florida, where a lot of people buy a second residence. A lot of people have invested in those cities. A lot of people invest in those states. Now, Florida, more than open for business when it comes to this. They're looking at going the exact opposite route for a lot of their taxation. However, in this moment, You have to remember the people of New York City probably are, the people who voted for Mayor Mamdani are thrilled that he's doing this. But let's flash back even more so to just a couple months ago in April. This is when I said, again, the doxing started, when he started calling out people by name. Remember, this is over a year after that Luigi Mangione murder that happened in the streets of a CEO. Go ahead.
12: When I ran for mayor, I said I was going to tax the rich. Well, today, we're taxing the rich. I'm thrilled to announce we've secured a pied-à-terre tax, the first in New York's history. This is an annual fee on luxury properties worth more than $5 million, whose owners do not live full-time in the city. Like for this penthouse, which hedge fund CEO Ken Griffin bought for $238 million. This pied-à-terre tax is specifically designed for the richest of the rich, those who store their wealth in New York City real estate, but who don't actually live here. But even so, they're able to reap the huge financial rewards of owning property in, dare I say, the greatest city in the world. And most of the time, these units are sitting empty, since again, they don't actually live here. This is a fundamentally unfair to an end. This tax will raise at least $500 million directly for the city. It'll help fund things like free childcare, cleaner streets, and safer neighborhoods. As mayor, I believe everyone has a role to play in contributing to our city, and some a little bit more than others.
7: Yeah, I mean, that is, again, what is happening when he starts calling out people by name and now making it easier for people.
6: That's right, because he called out one person by name, then he throws an entire database up on the New York City Department of Finance website and the tax assessor. It is bizarre watching that again, because we saw that. We played it when he first said it, because it was so outrageous. But just even with the context of how willy-nilly it seems that these letters have been sent out, the fact that that he's like, yeah, there's going to be mistakes, and they can appeal it. They can appeal it. Of course, it's easy to do. I mean, and just imagine if you're... you're 81 years old and you walk to your mailbox and you've lived in your house for 30 years and it wasn't worth $5 million when you purchased it. And you sit there and you're thinking, maybe you even voted for the mayor. This individual lives on the Upper East Side. We know that people that vote in the city of New York are predominantly more liberal. He won the election. You may have even voted for this mayor. And you walk to your mailbox and you open it up and you have a bill for $56,000. That's just for 1 year. That's just this year's tax. This is in perpetuity. I assume the way taxes go in this country, that number's going to grow.
7: No kidding.
6: So, right. But and just imagine that. But don't worry, you can appeal this. The sinking feeling that someone has to get opening their mailbox and getting that, think, you know, people that have been vilified by this rhetoric, by this mayor, they end up getting hurt. Not only do I have this tax bill, but am I a target? Me? In many cases, not a public figure, not a known name, but has now been vilified by your leadership.
7: And you could see an exodus continue in New York City as people head to South Florida, it feels like, when they feel threatened. That is what seems to happen. In New York City, we'll see what happens. Look, I hope there are some reversals to this, but I think the only way that's going to happen is if just you got to wake people up to what's generally happening. It's not even about, again, do I disagree with this tax? Yeah, of course. But do I really disagree with the fact that you are putting targets on people? 100%. We got to be really, really careful with that. Phone lines are open. I want to hear from you. 1-800-684-3110. Last 48 hours in our Liberty Drive. We'll be right back with CeCe Hyle joining us here on Seculo.
13: We've witnessed monumental legal victories from defending the 14th Amendment and protecting our sacred American right to vote, the overturning of Roe v. Wade, and standing up for the religious liberty of our kids and seniors. But even with the many historic wins we've achieved, the battle is far from over. The attacks on our constitutionally protected rights persist. Countless unborn babies remain in jeopardy, and across the globe, innocent Christians are being targeted and killed across this country and around the world. This fight isn't just the ACLJ's, it's all of ours. It belongs to every American who wants to preserve the values and beliefs on which this nation was founded. None of the victories we've won would have been possible without the unwavering support of ACLJ members and ACLJ champions. It's been an honor to fight for you all these years. Join us in fighting for freedom. 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
7: Shifting topics here a little bit. CeCe Hyle, senior counsel here at the ACLJ, is joining us. And look, there's a lot going on around the world. And I think you have to understand the ACLJ work. As we do with these Liberty Drives, we talk about the work we're doing here. You got to understand some of the global impact that's happening. And Iran obviously has been in the news. This is something that comes up quite a bit. And you may have heard that a lot of times you'll hear about what was a thriving Christian community within Iran, that it wasn't how it is even portrayed today. Even pre-revolution, we're talking about a country that was very open to people's other faith. A lot of Jewish Iranians, there are a lot of Christian Iranians, the Persian people, much more accepting people. Of course, a lot of that has changed over the last 40 years. And the ACLJ is getting involved in a pretty interesting moment here, and it's why we also are at the UN. People always question why we're involved in the UN. It's because of reasons like this.
16: Of religious freedom, although, as you just said, it does exist in some pockets. And so just recently, Iran closed down the last Presbyterian church that was operating. In 2023, they had six Presbyterian churches operating. Now, as of today, they have absolutely none. And this was St. Peter was 150 years old. It was established in 1876. But the Iranian government gave as the excuse, well, it was foreign influenced because American missionaries were actually the ones that built it. But of course, the deed to that church was turned over almost immediately to the Council of Evangelical Churches of Iran. So it has for a long time been owned by Iranian entities. And you have to understand this. We're talking about 1876. And if you recall, I mean, the Islamic Revolution did not happen in Iran until 1979. So this church is well established way before even the new regime came into being. But they have shut it down, and many families that lived on the campus had to leave. And it's just an indication that Iran is tightening its grip, because we know for years and years and years they have persecuted Christians. We know that they arrest them, they interrogate them, they torture them, they kill them. We know in 2025, 254 Christians were arrested. And then during the uprising this year, in 2026, it was reported that 19 Christians were killed. So this just seems like, you know, the trajectory continues, that Iran is continuing on its Christian persecution. And we sent a letter to the United Nations head, and basically saying the Special Rapporteur on Freedom of Religion and Belief has already come out and condemned this confiscation of the church. And so we are asking the UN Human Rights Council as a whole to condemn it and to hold Iran responsible.
6: Well, and once again, you mentioned this, that the Iranian government began the process just last month of seizing and shuttering this church, St. Peter's Evangelical Church, along with it had two schools as well as residences that were owned, where around 20 families were home there. And when you think about this, their excuse, their reason, rationale was that it was a hostile entity. As you mentioned, it was that foreign influence. But I think it goes to show the lengths even now that the regime is trying to go to of trying to, naturally, the Christian faith is the antithesis of the Islamic Revolution. Even now, as they are in the throes of this war, and they have all of the upheaval in anything that could be more freedom-minded,
16: yes,
6: anything that they could see as a threat against the regime,
16: yes,
6: even if it isn't a threat in reality, it may,
16: right,
6: I assume that, yes, these individuals want more religious freedom, so just inherently existing is a threat to the Islamic Republic of Iran. But they are trying to do everything they can. And I think that at this moment, while it's so uncertain what the outcome will be of this conflict with Iran, whether or not there is regime change, whether or not there's a deal that it's signed, bringing this to the attention of the UN is of utmost importance,
16: yeah,
6: so that it doesn't get lost in the shuffle,
16: right,
6: of the war, of the conflict, and whatever shakes out on the back end of this,
16: yeah,
6: for how the government is structured.
16: Well, and it's important because in times of war, you see that freedoms, any little bit of freedoms, are taken away. And on top of shutting down this church, they also, at the same time, classified Christian satellite broadcasters as hostile organizations. And they said any form of cooperation with Christian television networks is prohibited. So if you're watching the television, if you're contacting or sharing content, that can lead to arrests under their espionage laws. And we've been informed that at least five Christians have already been prosecuted under that law. So again, they're targeting Christianity is a threat, because when anyone identifies that there's a higher power over the Iranian regime, that is seen as a threat to them, and they're going to shut it down.
6: Well, and I guess that's the kind of twisted irony of all of this, is that they're labeling it a hostile entity because the existence of the Christian faith is hostile to the Islamic Republic of Iran. Now, we've seen what they are willing to do to put down any sort of rebellion, to put down any sort of protest against the regime, even if it's peaceful, even if it's just using your freedom of speech, using they will push back at that. That is our concern going forward, not just with the geopolitical situation of the conflict, but that we've had to represent people in Iran, many people in Iran before. We know what the regime will do, even if you just are caught with a Bible sometimes, and they think that you could be subversive,
16: yeah,
6: to the Republic.
16: Now all you have to do is watch something.
6: Right.
16: Watch a Christian satellite broadcast and you are arrested. So they're, yeah, using again war, and many countries do this. The threat of war and being at war, they start taking away liberties under the guise of protection or national security, and Christians are the target here,
7: yeah,
16: in Iran.
7: And Christian broadcasting has always tried to reach, you know, everyone they can, really any means necessary, and a lot of times very effectively. You know, as television has changed in America, you have to remember in some places it's not, and it's very different. Even in Europe, how television is still maybe respected in a different way, traditional television. And of course, if you place like Iran, you're trying to get a Christian message into there. There are very few outlets for you to do so. So of course, that becomes a target. We got only a minute and a half left. So then for the ACLJ, we get involved. We go to the UN. What does that look like for our listeners and our viewers who are wanting to stay engaged in this?
16: Yeah, absolutely. We make sure that the UN does what they're supposed to do and condemn these actions. And we'll also be sending a letter even to our United States government saying, hey, don't lose sight in this war that some of the victims are Christians, and religious liberty is part of our huge, you know, foreign policy. And so we're just reminding them and asking them, don't lose sight of this.
7: Yep. And I want you to join us here at the ACLJ. It's the 30th. We have a day left in our Liberty Drive. If you want to be a part of this team that's doing that, I mean, that is really, you know, help fund this amazing operation, of course, but really you're becoming part of the team here. You're becoming an ACLJ member. Maybe you're becoming an ACLJ champion. Champion is someone that gives on a monthly basis, automatically, like a membership fee, you know, that comes through. And of course, what that does is really keep a great baseline for the ACLJ work. We've gone through a lot of what we've been working on here. I mean, just a few things they have. Over the last year, we've had 237 pro-life cases, 128 international cases, 317 school ones, 207 government cases, 149 religious liberty cases. And again, so much more that we can and can't even talk about. That's just a really brief overview. And that's just in the last year. You know, we've been around for over 35 years for a reason. Be a part of the Liberty Drive today. And if you decide to become an ACLJ champion, your first donation will be doubled. So do it today. Go to ACLJ.org. We got a second half hour coming up on the broadcast. You can be a part of it live, 12 to 1 p.m. Eastern time, and of course archived. 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
1: 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On today's edition of Real Life Radio, Pastor Jack begins a new series called The Life and Times of Jesus Christ and a message titled Christ and Eternity. This is a series about who Jesus really is, not the Jesus of popular opinion, but the Jesus of the Bible, God himself, who was sent into our world. And we'll begin where he began, before time itself ever was. You see, we live in a generation that prides itself on knowing more than anybody in the past. Yet we have less and less of the truth coming to light. The world is uninformed about who Jesus really is, and sadly, so much of the church is too. But knowing him changes everything. So today, Pastor Jack teaches us that Jesus is over all things, holding the whole creation together by the power of his word. The same Lord who named the stars and orchestrates the heavens is the one who governs every moment of our lives. Isn't that great news? Now, in his message called Christ and Eternity, here's pastor and Bible teacher Jack Hibbs.
2: John chapter 8, verse 56. This is all introductory, so hang on to your seats, okay? Did you think I'm going to miss it? I'm not going to miss it. This is all introductory. John 8, 56. Jesus responded to the Pharisees and he said, "Your father Abraham rejoiced to see my day." What a radical statement. "Your father Abraham rejoiced to see my day, and he saw it and was glad." And then the Jews said to him, "You're not yet even 50 years old. How is it that you said you've seen Abraham?" And Jesus said to them, "Most assuredly, I say to you, before Abraham was, I am." Oh, listen. Abraham rejoiced to see his day. Come on, think for a moment. When did Abraham see the day of Jesus Christ? How did Abraham see Jesus? Well, at least on one occasion, remember when Abraham was sitting on the side of the hill and his nephew Lot was living down in Sodom and Gomorrah down there near the end of the Dead Sea? And Abraham was there and two angels and the Lord came walking up. And Abraham perceived that this one was the Lord. And as the two angels, it's kind of eerie, the two angels peeled off and went down into Sodom and Gomorrah because they had work to do. You know the story. And it says that the Lord sat there with Abraham, and Abraham, you know, had Sarah make them dinner and all. And as they're talking, Abraham says, "Lord, will you destroy Sodom and Gomorrah if there's 50 people?" And the Lord says, "No, I'm not going to destroy it if there's 50 people, righteous. No, I won't do it." So Abraham, being the good father of the Jews that he is, he says, "How about 45? How about 45? And the Lord says, "No, I won't destroy the city and the place for 45 righteous people that are there. Lord, don't be angry with me, but how about, you know, 30? "No, I won't destroy the place even if there's 30 righteous. And Abraham says, "Well, how about 20? And he just begins to whittle the Lord down, trying to figure out where. And it's interesting, if you read the story carefully there in Genesis, it stops at 10. Will you destroy the city for 10? Now, 10 is the number for a synagogue, for a place of worship. 10 is also the amount of people, if you count them, who made the exit with Lot. Interesting. Abraham must have known that Lot had 10 relatives in that city. And he was interceding for them. Very, very important. And so Jesus says to the Pharisees, Abraham saw my day and he was glad. It could also make or be a reference to Abraham's encounter with Melchizedek, which is a theophany, is a pre-incarnate appearance of Jesus Christ. But Jesus is the one in that portion of John chapter 8 that says, I am. Listen, you and I don't get what that means. It would be equivalent today for someone to stand up and say, I am God. Now, I saw a man on TV utter a heretical declaration. I thought God was going to kill him on the spot. And I am not kidding. This man, very well known. I hope none of you watch him. But he's very well known on TV. He has a ministry that's titled by his name, the Blankety Blank Ministries, with the big logo behind his head. He's about 5 feet tall, little tiny guy, real squinty little eyes together. He's got perfectly combed hair. His wife is often on the program. He has a daily teaching program. And he stood up there and he said, I am God. Just as Jesus is, I am. And I thought my TV was going to blow up. That's blasphemy. He invoked the word, the name, Ego Eimi in Greek, which is a title reserved for God alone. Only God is the Ego Eimi. Jesus says, I am Ego Eimi, which is this. I am the only one. I am the self-existing one. I am the cause. I am the originator. I have, when he says I am, no beginning. I have no end. I am pre-existent. I am before all things. When somebody spouts off I am, like Shirley MacLaine says I am, people better know what they're talking about, because that is the ultimate form of blasphemy. I am the self-contained existing one. Before anything was, I was there, and I have been. I am the creator, sustainer, orchestrator of it all. Jesus said that. People say, well, Jesus never claimed to be God. He certainly did. People who don't know their Bible just don't know that when he says, I am. He invoked the name that was found in Exodus chapter 3, verse 14, when Moses said, when I go back to the children of Israel, whom shall I say sent me? And God said to Moses, you go back and tell them that I am sent you. You tell them I am has sent you. And in Hebrew, it is not the Greek word ego eimi. Of course not. It's in Hebrew. It's the word haya, and it means to always have been existing, to be the one who orchestrates, the one who supplies all of your needs, the beacon, the source, the truth, the strength, the one. You go back, Moses, and you tell them, the I am sent you. Jesus, in Israel, nearly 2,000 years ago, told those religious hierarchies, he said, listen, I am. And if you doubt if they understood what he said, it said there that they picked up stones to kill him. They knew exactly what he was saying. And it was for that reason, by the way, that they got their gears going to plan his death. Remember, do you remember why those people wanted to kill Jesus? It's because they believed he committed blasphemy. That's why they killed him. Did you know that? That's why Rome said, we don't even see any reason why we should kill him. And Israel said, for blasphemy. He's claimed to be God. That's why Jesus was killed. Jesus couldn't say, I'm sorry. He couldn't say, please forgive me. It's truth. We'll see more on this morning as we look. Jesus announced his own origins when he said, I am the pre-existence of Jesus Christ. He appears in the Bible, in the Old Testament, as the angel of the Lord. He appears to Joshua in chapter 5, verse 13, as the captain of the Lord's host. And he appears in the Bible as the Lord himself. Very, very important. In Isaiah chapter 9, verse 6, am I going too fast? I'm so excited about this series. In Isaiah chapter 9, verse 6, the Bible says, therefore unto us a child is born and a son is given, and the government will be upon his shoulders, and his name will be called Wonderful, Listen, everybody. His name shall be called Counselor. Go to him first. Mighty God. That's rather clear. Everlasting Father. That's not so clear in English. In the Hebrew, it's Father or Governor of Time. Interesting. And then finally, Isaiah 9:6, the Prince of Peace. That's very clear, and we understand who he is. So let's look at this point that we're talking about this morning, in that Jesus was before all things. And look with me as we consider this, that he's before the spiritual creation. This is a wild concept. Listen to this, that he's before the spiritual creation. What do we mean by that? Well, the Bible teaches, first of all, that God is spirit. Jesus Christ in his eternalness was spirit until Mary had a little lamb. Until Mary gave birth to Jesus, he was spirit. God is spirit. When Christ became human flesh, he was to be that way for that moment on forevermore. Do you know right now that Jesus Christ is 100% God and 100% man right now in the throne room of heaven? Isn't that wild? It's wild. So look at this. Before the spiritual creation ever was, Jesus was before that. And it means this, that he orchestrated and created the spiritual realm. Now, I'm not saying that God created God. God can't be created. I'm not talking about that. I'm talking about what has come out from him, Jesus has created. Example, it's going to click right now when I say this. Jesus, the Bible says, has created all principalities and powers, whether they be thrones or dominions, above the earth or under the earth. That is spiritual world. Jesus has created it. Angels, Jesus has created them. Jot it down if you would. Colossians chapter 1, verse 14. Colossians 1:14, in whom we have redemption through his blood, the forgiveness of his sins. Does anybody wonder who that is? It's obvious. Who is it? Who is this? Oh, you guys, are you guys sleeping? It's Jesus. Let's keep reading. Verse 15, he is the image of the invisible God. By the way, the word image means the exact copy of God in flesh. He is the image of the invisible God. Jesus is the image of the invisible God, now made public. The firstborn over all creation. This doesn't mean that Jesus was the firstborn. It means that Jesus is the preeminent one. He's the number one, like a son in the Jewish culture has the birthright order. The firstborn son has everything. Jesus has everything. For by him were all things created that are in heaven and that are on earth. Visible things, we have no problem with that. We understand that. And invisible things. Ooh, atoms, protons, electrons, the invisible world, spirit things. Whether they be thrones, dominions, principalities, or powers, all things were created through him and for him. Now, this is elementary Christianity. Jesus Christ is the creator. Not only did he create everything, quite frankly, he created them for himself. He liked it. Jack, are you suggesting then that Genesis 1:1 is about Jesus Christ? Absolutely. In the beginning, God created the heavens and the earth. According to Colossians chapter 1, verses 14 through 16, who is that God who created the heavens and the earth? Jesus Christ. Let's put it this way. In the Trinity of God, in the Godhead, as our theme verse is in Colossians 2:9, Jesus Christ is the general contractor. He's the carpenter. He builds worlds and all that is in them. Isn't that fun? Isn't that exciting? That's Jesus, the one and only.
3: 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And now, let's get back to today's message. Once again, here's Pastor Jack.
2: In Nehemiah chapter 9, verse 6, an often hidden verse, Nehemiah 9:6, the scripture says, and the host of heaven worships you. The host of heaven is a reference to the angels of God. Jesus Christ created them. Very, very important. Jesus created them. The second thing that we see here is that Jesus is before the spiritual purpose of all things. He's before the spiritual purpose of things. Not only did he create the spiritual realm, the angelic host and all, but also the spiritual purpose for their very existence, meaning this, that in God's foreknowledge, and Christ has foreknowledge, we'll talk more about his limitations when we talk about his incarnation, which, by the way, were willful. That's to follow later on. But concerning the spiritual purpose of his work, the Lord knew all things. He knew, and this blows my mind, he knew exactly how not only the spiritual realm that he had created would go, but also the physical realm that he had created. He knew where they would go. Example, what I mean by that is, he created even this wonderful, his most precious created angel in the universe. You know his name? Name's Lucifer, son of the morning, the most awesome angel ever created. But in God's creation, he instilled within the angelic host a free will. And Lucifer exercised that free will, the Bible says, and said in Isaiah chapter 14 and Ezekiel chapter 28, I will be like God. I will have a throne like his. I will have a universe like his. I will have servants like his. I will have my position just like God has his. I will be as God. You ever hear that? Sounds a little familiar to the Garden of Eden doctrine, doesn't it? I will be as God. And God says, you will not be as me. He says, you will be cast down. Why? For it says, in the day that pride was found in your heart, you sinned. You anointed cherub who covereth. That means he had the top dog, if I can put it that way, position. Lucifer was number one, the big kahuna of heaven, when it came to leading all service and worship to God. Every angel had to go through Lucifer. But because of his pride, he sinned. In that spiritual creation, the Bible tells us in the book of Revelation, one third of the angelic host was deceived by Satan and judged. But concerning the spiritual creation, consider this, that we as human beings, the Bible says in 1 Thessalonians 5:23, that we are both, or I should say, in all, body, soul, and spirit. We are a trichotomy. As a human, we have a body, that's obvious. We have a soul, that's our thinking and our emotions. And we have our spirit, and that's who we really are. And by the way, that's the portion that needs to be born again. Everything else needs to be redeemed. But the spirit needs to be born. So in God's foreknowledge, he knew that before he ever created the world, listen to this, he knew that we were going to have a very, very bad beginning in the Garden of Eden. Did you know that? He knew that before he ever created the garden. So you might say, well, why didn't he just not create it? Because, jot it down, here's your answer. Somebody knocks on your door, or maybe you're witnessing to some friends, and, oh yeah, well, if your God is so loving, then why did he let the Garden of Eden thing happen anyway? Well, the Bible tells you in Ephesians chapter 2, verses 7 through 9, it says there that in the ages to come, he might show the exceeding riches of his grace. That's what's on display, his grace, in his kindness towards us in Christ Jesus. For by grace you have been saved through faith, and that is not of yourselves, it is a gift of God, not of works, so that no man can boast. Listen, you're going to go to heaven because Jesus did it all, and all to him you owe, and by nothing else. It's grace. Grace and a gift is synonymous, same thing. It's not earned, it's given freely. If you earn, if you attach any workmanship to what Christ has done, you have to cut the word grace right out of your Bible. There are a lot of people who shun the word grace today because it's so ill represented in the Christian witness. And it's true. It is ill represented. There are uninformed people who are either not Christians or Christians who are very, very uninformed and ignorant, where they'll say, well, I can sin. God's grace will cover me. You can't think that way as a true Christian. You can't think that way at all. But there'll be people who will say that. Well, the fact is, God's grace is so wonderful. It's so free. It's so powerful that it causes us to be converted as we come to him and we say, Lord, I'm going to put my faith in your wonderful greatness. And even that faith that he gives us is not of ourselves. And we cannot work our way into heaven. If anyone ever attaches anything to God's grace and acceptance of the sinner before God, It is blasphemous. It is an affront to God's work of salvation on the cross. You cannot be saved only after you have done all that you can. It is by grace or it's not at all. Do you understand that? That's why we can't wait to sing him praise songs. You know what I mean? That's why we can't wait to lift our hands. Think about the wonderful truth of God's grace in our lives. In 1 John 3:8, the Bible says, "For this purpose the Son of God has been revealed to mankind, that he might destroy the works of the devil." Hey, that's the spiritual creation and the spiritual purpose all in one verse right there. The spiritual creation and the spiritual purpose. In Revelation 19:10, I want to give you this verse because God knows all things. Jesus knows all things. It says, "Worship God," says the angel to John, "for the testimony of Jesus," the declaration, the message of Jesus, is this, is the spirit of prophecy. God knows all. Jesus knows all. So it's so very, very important. Let's look at our second point this morning. We go from this to Jesus' over all things. He governs or is over all things. Our second point. What we want to see right here is very important. We see that he's over the physical creation. In Hebrews chapter 1, verse 1 through 3, it says, "God, who at various times and in various ways spoke in times past to the fathers by the prophets, has in these last days spoken to us by his Son, whom he has appointed heir of all things, through whom also he made the worlds." It's pretty clear. "Who being the brightness of his glory and the express image of his person and upholding," got to circle that word, "all things by the word of his power, when he had by himself purged our sins," by the way, it's past tense in the Greek, "sins have been taken care of, all done for all time, he sat down at the right hand of the majesty on high." Jesus is overseer of the physical creation. He made it. And it says here that it's held together by him, that he upholds it. This is wild. Creation is accredited to Jesus. We saw that in Genesis 1:1. But in Colossians 1:17, the Bible says, "And in him all things consist." This is, Jesus is literally the atomic glue that has never been found in the study of astronomy or astrophysics or the study of physics itself. How is it that all things, be it microscopic or just universal, are held together? Did you know it's a mystery to this hour? Right now to this hour, we don't know why in an atom there is the orbiting and the holding together there as the orbits are taking place around that nucleus. No one on Earth, no one has ever been able to determine how is it that those little things keep their orbit at a certain distance and don't collide into each other and are so wonderfully ordered and they don't fly apart. It's a mystery that they don't fly apart. Did you know that if we were to reduce this pulpit, it would be a little speck of dirt on the platform here if we were to remove all the space between the physical matter that's here. You are looking at it, your eyeballs see wood. But there is more space between the wood than there is wood. That's a scientific fact. Well, you look and you go, "I don't believe what you just said, because all I see is wood." I know that's all you see, but there is more what you can't see than what you can see. Isn't that weird? And if you were to remove the space of what's between these wood molecules, this

0: Real Jesus of the Bible, God in the flesh, and why knowing Him more deeply changes everything. 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
5: weather. Good weather pattern continues for a while, about 80 and sunny today with high pressure overhead. Overnight looks clear. We're in the mid-50s and then pretty warm on Friday. It'll be a sunny day with our high in the upper 80s. Clear for Friday night, mix of sun and clouds, and 70s for the weekend. I'm meteorologist Steve Hamilton on KPDQ.
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1: Who put Jesus on the cross? It was you and me. Here's Pastor Bill Henry.
2: Horrified and grieved. That should be our hearts, knowing that we put Jesus on the cross, the Son of God. Embarrassed by our pride, embarrassed by our rebellion, grieved about our rebellion against He who created us. And since this grief over our sin will be an outward expression, people will see and hear us as we mourn over our sin. Meaning, in other words, to me, that they're going to see a change in our lives.

0: Shortly before he passed away, Elvis Presley was asked by a reporter, "Are you happy?" His reply was simply, "I'm lonely." Today on Simple Faith with Pastor Bill Henry, we continue our series in the Sermon on the Mount with another message based on the first 12 verses of Matthew chapter 5, also known as the Beatitudes. These are the blessed are statements from Jesus, and they can also be translated happy are. And as we will soon see, God's prescription for happiness is very different than the world's. With the second Beatitude, "Blessed are those who mourn, for they will be comforted," here's Pastor Bill Henry in Matthew chapter 5, verse 4.
1: Let's open our Bibles, please, to Matthew chapter 5 as we continue our verse-by-verse study this morning in the Sermon on the Mount. We're currently in the section called the Beatitudes. So Matthew chapter 5, verse 4 today, it says, "Blessed are those who mourn, for they shall be comforted." So as we come to continue our series, you'll remember a few weeks ago in the introduction that we saw that it was to the disciples of Jesus as he went up on the mountain, they came to him that he is teaching. So again, this is a teaching for the disciples of Christ, not just a general teaching for the world. And it's most important that we understand that Jesus is speaking to his disciples. Now today would be those who have been born again of the Spirit of God. As we are saved by grace, we are saved by grace unto good works. And here in, you know, it's kind of a double-edged sword, as we'll see later on in Matthew chapters 5, 6, and 7. He describes to the unbeliever, or those who are simply trying to be religious, the life that they can in no way live. But to the believer in Jesus Christ, empowered by the Holy Spirit of God, he describes the life that we will be living as a result of our salvation in Jesus Christ. So these teachings, again, are for those who have been born again of the Spirit of God, and he's the one who empowers us and changes us to live in this manner, to bear these fruits in keeping with our repentance. We remind you, though, as one commentator said, and this is very important, you'll probably hear me say this several times throughout the study. One commentator said this: "The Sermon on the Mount did not give a constitution for the kingdom, nor does it present the way of salvation. The sermon shows how a person who is in a right relationship with God should conduct his life." In other words, the sermon doesn't teach us, quote unquote, how to be a Christian because we are born again into Christianity, but it teaches us how we will live, how we will talk, how we will act as Christians, and that we are to put this into effect in our lives by the power of the Holy Spirit. Again, we're not saved because we do these things, but we do these things because we are saved. Amen? Amen. So notice again, it starts out, "Blessed are those who mourn." Blessed again here in the Greek is the Greek word makarios, and not Macarena for those who are getting ready to dance. Makarios, it means blessed, happy, oh how happy, possessing the favor of God. Remember, Zodiades, the Greek scholar, says it's the state of being marked by the fullness of God. Oh, how happy, and it goes deeper than happiness. I don't even think that's the correct word. Oh, how joyful. And that's more the Greek word there. So those who are blessed here, those who are joyful, are those who have the kingdom of God now living within their hearts. And that is what makes them happy. They're in a right relationship with God through Jesus Christ. That is what brings them peace now. It's not, oh, I became a Christian and now everything is just hunky-dory in my life. Everything's going wonderful. Because as you come to Christ, you realize that all of a sudden the things that were bad before, they're still bad. But the beauty of it is now you have Jesus there to go through these things with, to direct us now by his word and to empower us by his Holy Spirit, forgiven at the cross. So again, this doesn't mean a simple happiness, from the happenstances of our life. This is a blessedness, a deep happiness or abiding joy that basically comes from a deep relationship with God and knowing that we have been saved in Christ Jesus. Oh, how blessed we are. So now, if you remember last time, it was basically blessed are those who are poor in spirit. And so we talked about what it meant last time to be poor in spirit. And so, you know, for theirs is the kingdom of heaven. To be poor in spirit basically means that we, you know, as the New Living says, those who are poor in spirit are poor and realize their need for him. To become poor in spirit is the start of the relationship with Jesus Christ. It's not acknowledging or realizing, oh, God really loves me. He really, really loves me. It's not even finding out about the grace of God for the first time or other things. No, it is about realizing our need for salvation. And that is becoming poor in spirit. To be saved by Jesus from our sins, we first need to admit that we are lost in our sins. That as we sang a moment ago, we are enslaved to our sins. And that means we have to become poor in spirit to humble ourselves. That we admit that our righteous acts are nothing but filthy rags before a pure and holy God. Just as the prophet Isaiah came to that place, if you remember when we studied last time, he stood before the throne of God and said in Isaiah 6:5, "Woe is me, for I am undone, because I am a man of unclean lips, and I dwell in the midst of a people of unclean lips, for my eyes have seen the King, the Lord of hosts." That is the Christian. That is our life as we come before God, even today. I don't know what it is about some of us, and it's not just our flesh, right? But we love to stand before the throne of God and start to tell him what to do. Lord, I think you should do this, or I think you should do that. And we start to, even as Christians, we can come to that place instead of, woe is me. I'm undone. I'm a man. I'm a woman of unclean lips, and I dwell in the midst of people of unclean lips. For my eyes have seen the King, the Lord of hosts. You see, for the one who has truly seen the King, the Lord of hosts, that pride disappears and you just become a shaking. You're a John in Revelation chapter 1. You just fall down in fear before God. And I don't believe that we can come to salvation simply by understanding the goodness or kindness of God. I believe that we come to salvation come to salvation simply by accepting the grace or love of God. I do not believe this because this is not what we hear preached in the Word of God, nor what we see lived out in the New Testament church. We come to God. We come to Jesus when we realize what wretched sinners we are. Not once did Peter preach, hey, God really loves you, Jewish people. You need to know this. You just don't get it. No, he pointed out their sin. Same with Stephen, same with Paul, and called them to repentance. Now it is by grace that we are then saved through faith in Jesus Christ. And it is God's wondrous grace and his mercy that saves us and keeps us. Praise God. But what leads us there, and I believe keeps us there, it's not like that we're kept by our whatever, but once you become a Christian, you're humbled before God. And that is being poor in spirit. And so notice it goes from being poor in spirit in the second one here in verse 4, blessed are those who mourn. Now, these are those who have a godly sorrow over their sin. They will then mourn over their sin. Again, as we said a moment ago, it starts with the humbling of ourselves before God, an acknowledgement of our sinful state, even now staying in that place, because we're still in our flesh as Christians, we're still sinners before a just and holy God. And that should lead us all to great humility and to be mourning over our sin. Blessed are those who mourn. Now, remember, since Jesus here is speaking here in the Sermon on the Mount about spiritual things, with his disciples. This means that he is then not talking about those who mourn the death of a loved one. That's not what this is saying, even though you'll hear this many times at funerals and other things, but that is not what this is specifically talking about. This is, in fact, talking about those who mourn over their sinfulness, and they will be comforted. Now, let me give a side note, if I may. It is a spiritual truth that God will comfort believers when they do lose a loved one. We need to understand this. Psalm 147:3, he heals the brokenhearted and binds up their wounds. 2 Corinthians 1:3 through 4, blessed be the God and Father of our Lord Jesus Christ, the Father of mercies and God of all comfort, who comforts us in our tribulation, that we may be able to comfort those who are in any trouble with the comfort with which we ourselves are comforted by God. And in Romans chapter 12, we're also told this in verse 15, rejoice with those who rejoice and weep with those who weep, sharing others' grief in the Amplified. So God does comfort those who have lost a loved one. But again, that's not what this is talking about. You know, it's interesting. Again, in the Amplified, let's read verse 4 in the Amplified. It says, blessed and enviable, happy, enviably happy with an experience, with a happiness produced by the experience of God's favor and especially conditioned by the revelation of his matchless grace are those who mourn, for they shall be comforted. Now, to mourn here in the Greek is pantheo. It means to mourn, to wail, or to lament. It's interesting. Zodiati said it's an outward expression of grief. Now, a lot of us here in America, it's an interesting thing. I think we're kind of oddballs when it comes to our emotions a lot of times. You go to a lot of other countries, and if they're celebrating a wedding, you go to Italy, and they're just, you know, dancing around, and they're celebrating and this and that. And you go to Israel, and they're lamenting, or they're just like crying out loud. They're tearing their garments. But America, we're just like, yeah, I'm happy. Good to be here. Good to be at this wedding. Oh, I'm sad. Yes, I'm sad. And we're a lot of us just hold our feelings in. And yet here, notice it's interesting, the word mourn here isn't an inward expression where you hold it in. It's an outward expression of grief. Now, why do I bring this up? Because I think in Bill Henry's translation, it says, blessed are those who show an outward expression of grief over their sin, for they shall be comforted. In other words, I think because this is to be an outward expression, it doesn't mean we go around just weeping all over and just, become a basket case. But it does mean that others will see our poorness in spirit. Others will see the mourning of our sin. What's wrong with you, Bill? Oh, man, I found out I'm a sinner. And I'm just lost and I'm grieving and I'll cry. Even now when we sing certain songs of praise, it should bring us to that place. Oh Lord, I remember when I first got saved and tears come to our eyes. Even now when we sin against our loved ones or others, we should have that time sometimes just again to mourn over that sin. I can't believe I just reacted that way. It's a sad thing today within the church. How sin has just become almost accepted. And I think it's because of the pushback against, we had this whole legalistic and this and that. And all of a sudden back in the 60s into the 70s and 80s, there's this whole push now of grace. And for me, coming out of the Catholic Church, this grace was like a cold water, just cool water. It's quenching my soul. But I also noticed that there's a lot of people who went so far this way that now they basically laugh and ignore its sins in their own lives. Even people here today, people watching or listening, for whatever reason, the sins in our lives don't make us mourn any longer. And I believe that is because of the culture that we're living in. Oh, do it your way, have it your way. It doesn't matter. So many churches the same way. But it does matter. We should still be those who are mourning over our sins and keeping us in that humble position before God. As we see our utter poorness of spirit, our desperate spiritual need, and we see the grotesqueness of our sins towards God, we understand that our sins, your sins and my sins, crucified Jesus Christ. You put Jesus on the cross. I put Jesus on the cross. And our hearts are then moved to mourn over our sin, to show an outward expression of the grief within our hearts over our own sin. Oh, it's easy to be horrified over other people's sins. Amen.
2: Look at those buzzards out there. Like, oh, I can't believe this.
1: One commentator put it this way. Said, the man who truly mourns because of his sinful state and condition is the man who is going to repent. He indeed actually is already repenting already. And the man or woman who truly repents as a result of the work of the Holy Spirit upon them is someone who is certain to be led to the Lord Jesus Christ. Having seen their utter sinfulness and hopelessness, they look for a Savior and they find him in Christ. No one can truly know Jesus as his personal Savior and Redeemer unless they first of all have known what it is to mourn over their sin. It is only the one who cries out, O wretched man that I am, who shall deliver me? Who can go on to say, I thank God through Jesus Christ our Lord. You know, horrified and grieved, that should be our hearts, knowing that we put Jesus on the cross, the Son of God. Embarrassed by our pride, embarrassed by our rebellion, grieved about our rebellion against He who created us. And since this grief over our sin will be an outward expression, people will see and hear us as we mourn over our sin. Meaning, in other words, to me, that they're going to see a change in our lives. They're going to see God changing us. They're going to hear a change in our words, the words that we use, how we speak to people. There are a lot of people here. They love to tear people down within their families, tear people down within the church. And they think it's all right. Their words like fires starting up, as James talked about, and they have no thoughts. They tear down their wives, their husbands, their children, their parents. Look, guys and girls, those are sins that are not acceptable before God, however acceptable you think they may be. You see, there's going to be a change in us when we're mourning over our sins. Those sins with which we once embraced and celebrated, now we scorn and we mourn over them, which is the exact opposite, by the way, of what the world does, right? The world basically says, be prideful over your sins, embrace your sins, ignore your sins. You see, before Christ, we either ignored our sins or we celebrated our sins. When Jesus gave this same sermon, the Sermon on the Mount. Again, he would go from town to town giving a lot of the same sermons. In the Gospel of Luke, it was a different occasion. It was a different sermon, but it was pretty much the same thing. He added something there that was quite significant. In Luke chapter 6:25, he said this as well, along with blessed are those who mourn, you shall be comforted. He said in Luke 6:25, woe to you who laugh now, for you shall mourn and weep. And today we see within the world so many who are laughing over their sin. They should be mourning over their sin. Again, even many within the church, even some here today, watching today or listening at home. We should be mourning over these sins, but we're either, again, embracing them and celebrating or ignoring them. We should be mourning over them, not laughing at them, as some will do, because one day their pride will be turned upside down and they shall mourn and weep over their sin. As I said a moment ago, there are many today even who profess to be Christians who do not mourn over their sins even now, even though they know better. You might be sitting here today. You're so callous, so hard to your sins that you've done them over the years. It doesn't matter to you anymore. I know I did this when I was a mom or a dad, and I know I shouldn't have, maybe, you know, but it's all past. It's under the bridge. Maybe it isn't under the bridge for your children, your grandchildren, whoever. Maybe you need to go back to them again and say, you know what, I'm really sorry for this, what I did. You know, it's interesting how many times I've had people come and sit for counseling and one of the others committed adultery on the other. And at first, the one who committed adultery, oh, I'm so sorry. I'm just so sorry. Please forgive me. And 2 weeks later, it's like, hey, it's been 2 weeks. You should have already forgiven me. Do you see that there's not a genuine mourning over that sin? If that was me, I'd be mourning. I should be mourning. I'm not going to say in pride that I would be. But I should be mourning the rest of my life over that sin. Yes, I will find forgiveness. But also, I can't take back the hurt that that caused other people. And we need to understand this. There's no room in the life of a Christian for pride or even forgetfulness. Now, again, there are many who don't mourn over their sin. And I'm not just talking about the sexual perversions coming into the church, being embraced and celebrated by the church. Those sins which should be mourned over and yet are celebrated. But also those sins we tend to ignore here within the church. Pride, outbursts of wrath and anger, gossip, slander, lack of love, greed, love of self, pornography, fornication, worship of the American dream, and on it goes. These things that we just kind of ignore. There's a perfect example of this in 1 Corinthians chapter 5. 1 Corinthians chapter 5, where they should be mourning, but they weren't. It says, it is actually reported that there is sexual immorality among you, and such sexual immorality as is not even named among the Gentiles, that a man has his father's wife. And you are puffed up, and have not rather mourned that he who has done this deed might be taken away from among you. They should have been mourning over that sin. Here a fellow sleeping with his stepmom, fornicating, committing adultery. Not even seen, he said, within the Gentiles. Yet the church there probably said, oh, it's all covered by love. Oh, it's all covered by grace. They were boasting about it. They were ignoring it. And yet Paul says here they should have been mourning over it so that they might have taken it away from their midst. You see, the Christians, they should not have been boldly and proudly embracing this sin. And so too is how we should be over sin today. There's not enough teaching about sin today. Amen? Amen.
0: 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Here at Simple Faith Calvary Chapel, we have two services on Sunday morning at 9 and 10:45. And a great time of studying God's Word Wednesday night at 7 p.m. We'd love to have you come visit us, and make sure you say hi to Pastor Bill and let him know you listen to Simple Faith. 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
3: 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Coming up next, we have Grace to You with Dr. John MacArthur. Then at 11, it's Focus on the Family with Jim Daly. 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
5: During the War for Independence, General George Washington, the man we refer to today as the father of our country, led American troops through military defeat after defeat. And in the bitter winter of 1777, he wrote this somber note to a friend in Philadelphia. Quote, "You might have tracked our army from White Marsh to Valley Forge by the blood on their feet," end of quote. Many soldiers continued to march through the deep snows of Pennsylvania without shoes. Others suffered from disease, hunger, and freezing conditions. Nearly 2,000 of Washington's men died. Yet George Washington did not lose faith. Amid the hardship, loss, and uncertainty of Valley Forge, he turned to God in prayer. At a time when our nation once again faces division and uncertainty, may we follow Washington's example, kneeling humbly, praying faithfully, and asking God to guide the future of America.
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2: 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There are around 8 billion people in the world today, and every one of those people is unique, each with a different set of problems. So it may seem absurd to say there is one resource that anyone and everyone can turn to, no matter what they're struggling with, to find answers and help. But that is exactly the point that John MacArthur is going to make in today's lesson. His current study is titled The Transforming Power of Scripture. So get your copy of God's Word and follow along as John strengthens your confidence in the Bible's power, perhaps like never before.
1: For the Word of God is living and effective or active and sharper than any two-edged sword. You talk about a weapon, I'll tell you the greatest weapon there is the Word of God. It's sharper than any other weapon. That's what the writer is saying. There's no weapon like the Word. No weapon. It pierces as far as the dividing of soul and spirit. In other words, it gets way down into the heart and soul and nature of a person. Is able not only to reach as far as the division of soul and spirit, but of joints and marrow, and able to judge the thoughts and intentions of the heart. People say, oh, boy, that's such a deep problem. You better go into psychotherapy. Boy, that's such a deep problem. You better go over here to this person who has a ministry of binding the devil and get those demons out of you. Oh, that's a real deep problem. That's too much for us. We better send you off to some clinic somewhere. You better get into a different environment because we can't handle that. Listen, the Word of God is living, it's active, it's powerful, it's sharper than any other weapon, and it will go deeper and cut cleaner and truer than anything that exists to reveal the deepest thoughts and intentions of the human heart. So that verse 13 says, all things are open and laid bare. It'll do what psychoanalysis will never do. The Word of God opens the soul. It penetrates. It breaks up the heart. It reveals. It is sufficient to penetrate the deepest part of a person's soul. And I take exception to those who would deny the Word of God that which God gives it, and that is the power to penetrate deeper than anything else. I believe to say that the Bible, the Word of the living God, cannot deal with a problem is to sin against God. Can there be more sufficiency than the mind of Christ and the Word of the living God? Jesus also said, and this in Luke 11:28, blessed is the one who hears the Word of God and keeps it or obeys it. Luke 11:28. And what did he say by that? What he said was all spiritual sufficiency is bound up in hearing and obeying the Word of God. Hearing and obeying the Word of God. Listen to the testimony of Luke in writing the book of Acts. Luke identified the most noble Christians in Greece. They were in a little town called Berea. And this is what he said. The saints in Berea were the most noble of all the saints, quote, Acts 17:11, because they received the word with readiness of mind and searched the scriptures daily. What a great statement. Spiritual nobility belongs to those who receive the word of God with readiness of mind. What does that mean? With acceptance, with faith, with eagerness. They received the Word of God, and they searched the Scriptures every day. Beloved, the key to adequate living is not the Bible plus a lot of stuff. It is the Word of God pursued with readiness and eagerness and searched out every day of one's life. It's a daily diet. A daily diet. And I don't think we approach spiritual life like that at all. We get ourselves into problems. We assume that problems are beyond the purview and the capability of the Word of God because we're really not into the daily application of the Word of God. Noble spirituality is tied to a daily study of the Word of God. That's where the strength comes to deal with life. And that's where the sufficiency lies. People, sadly, who are finding their chasing their sufficiency, not finding it, but chasing it, in psychology and in this sort of science of the mind and mysticism and ecstatic experiences and the supernatural and in entertainment and management techniques for the church, all of that pursuit is running the wrong direction. And instead of bringing what they think they need and what they think they're going to get, it'll bring them the very opposite. Very opposite. Listen to the words of Peter in 1 Peter 2:2. As babes, desire the pure milk of the word that you may grow by it. Spiritual growth, spiritual maturity, spiritual strength, the maturation process, moving toward Christ-likeness is tied to your desire for the Word of God. You will grow by the Word of God. And growing is really developing the strength to deal with difficulty. And you do that by feeding on the Word of God. A baby grows by drinking milk, and that's what Peter is saying. Peter is saying that as a baby desires milk with that same singular devotion, that same strong singular desire, and we all know how much a baby wants milk, that's the way a believer should long for the Word of God. When your heart seeks that and desires that on a daily basis, you'll find spiritual strength. The Word provides all the spiritual resource for strengthening. And then Peter added this in his second epistle, 2 Peter 1:3, one of the great statements on this subject in all of Scripture. He says, according as God's divine power has given unto us, listen to this, all things that pertain unto life and godliness. What a statement. God's divine power has given us not some things, but all things that pertain to life and godliness. Then he says, through the knowledge of him that has called us to glory and virtue. When we come to know him and he is revealed through his word, we are cashing in on the resources that allow us to be able to face anything. We have all things that pertain to life and godliness. Beloved, all we need for life, all we need for godliness, all we need in all of our Christian living is bound up in the Word of God. And you ask yourself, why do you always teach the Bible? Why do we always study the Word of God? Because where else do we go for spiritual sufficiency? Everything else is superfluous for the matter at hand. Through the knowledge of Him, through the knowledge of him who called us, and he reveals himself in his word, comes all we need for life and godliness. And I tell you, it grieves me no end when people come up with this idea that the Bible is not enough and that we've got to study all this other stuff and gain all these other techniques in order to tap necessary resources. The Word of God, energized by the Spirit of God, is sufficient for life and godliness. Now, even more direct and comprehensive is the statement of Paul in the book of Acts in chapter 20. When he was meeting with the Ephesian elders, this is an interesting statement. He said to them, reciting a little bit of the history of his ministry, I kept back nothing that was profitable unto you. I gave you everything profitable. Now, he didn't hold anything back. He gave them everything that was profitable. And they were just like us. They had all the problems we have. They had all the life struggles we have. They had all the spiritual needs we have. He said, I didn't hold anything back that was profitable, but I have shown you and I have taught you. And what he's saying is, comprehensively, I've given you everything that was profitable. That's in verse 20 of chapter 20. Then down in verse 27, he tells us what that was. I have not failed to declare unto you all the counsel of God. Not all the counsel of God and some of the counsel of men. He saw in the revelation of God total sufficiency. And then later on to them in verse 32, he says, "So I commend you to God and the word of his grace, which is able to build you up." Is it sufficient? Is the Bible sufficient to build us up? Is it sufficient to meet every vicissitude, struggle, need, and anxiety of human life? Of course it is. And anyone that says it isn't, whether by explicit statement or by implication, sins a sin against God, for he calls God a liar. And that's no small act, but indeed an act of serious treachery. No, he says, "I commend you to the word of his grace, which is able to build you up and give you an inheritance among all who are sanctified." The word is all you need. The word is what is profitable. The word will strengthen. To the Colossians, Paul gave a statement that we ought to all remember. Colossians 2:3, "In Christ are hidden all the treasures of wisdom and knowledge." I didn't say that. He said that. That's unqualified. Everything you need to know about wisdom and knowledge you find in Christ. So no believer should be looking elsewhere. In verse 4 of Colossians 2, he says, "Lest any man should beguile you with enticing words." Don't let the world beguile you with their enticing words. All the treasures of wisdom and knowledge are in Christ. And we are, he says in verse 7, "rooted and built up in him." We were rooted in him, and we're going to be built up in him. It's almost like Paul's word to the Galatians, having begun in the spirit, are you going to be perfected in the flesh? No. You were rooted in him, and you'll be built up in him and established in the faith as you've been taught it out of the word. All the treasures of wisdom and knowledge are found in the Christ who is revealed in the word. And therefore, he says in that same chapter, verse 8, "Beware lest any man spoil you through philosophy and empty deceit after the tradition of men, after the rudiments of the world," that is the philosophies and ideas of the world, "and not after Christ." For, verse 10 says, you're complete in him. In him are all the treasures of wisdom and knowledge, and you're complete in him. So stay away from human philosophy. It cannot speak to spiritual matters. It can speak to some things, and it can be helpful in the practical aspects of living. But when it comes to the spiritual dimension and the needs of the heart and the soul and the mind of man at their deepest level, for those of us who know God, only God provides our sufficiency through his word. 1 Thessalonians chapter 2. I want you to turn to this verse. 1 Thessalonians 2:13. This is a powerful statement in behalf of the adequacy of Scripture. If you'll look in verse 11 of 1 Thessalonians 2, he says that we exhorted you and encouraged you and commanded every one of you as a father does his children. In other words, we wanted you to behave yourselves in a way that would be honoring to God. We wanted you, verse 12, to walk worthy of God who called you. And so we encourage you and encourage you. So Paul is saying, look, we really wanted you to get your life together and live the way you ought to live and have all the resources you needed. And then in verse 13, "For this cause also we thank God without ceasing, because when you received the word of God, which you heard from us, you received it not as the word of men." It isn't the word of men. It isn't anything like the word of men. "But as it is in truth, the word of God." Stop there for a moment. He says, you received the word of God as the word of God. Then he adds, "which effectually works also in you that believe." It works. It performs its work in you who believe. Now listen to me. There is a work, and it is the work of maturing, of strengthening, of building, a work of growth, a work of bringing you into Christ likeness. That work is a work that only can be done by the word of God and the spirit of God. And it will perform its work. You committed yourselves, he commends them, to the word of God, not as if it were the word of men, but as it is in truth the word of God, and it is doing its work in you. And the work it does is indeed sufficient. Job, the testimony of Job, the noble saint, what an inspiring testimony he gives to the word of God and its sufficiency. Here is a man who lost everything. The devil came, took away everything, took away all of his possessions, his land, his his crops, his animals, took away his family in terrible death, took away his own health. A man in absolute deprivation and destitution. In chapter 23, verse 12, he says, neither have I gone back from the commandment of his lips. I didn't stop obeying his word. I have esteemed the words of his mouth more than my necessary food, he says. What a statement. The word of God is a higher priority to me than eating. How about you? People struggle with all kinds of problems in life, and it may be something as basic as what's the priority of your life? Do you, like the noble Berean, search the scripture every day? Like Job, is it more important for you to feed on the word of God than it is on earthly food? And what do you esteem most highly? Do you esteem most highly your own comfort, or do you esteem the word of God most highly? Is it self-esteem you're after? Or is it the esteem of the word of God? Oh, if only people could come back to this very basic reality. We get into problems, emotional problems, because we focus on ourselves rather than on the word of the living God. He esteemed the words of the mouth of God more important than anything in his life, and that's why he could endure what he endured and at the end give God the glory. I want you to look to one other Old Testament passage. Turn in your Bible to Deuteronomy chapter 6, and then one passage from our Lord after that, and we'll give a final word from Paul. In Deuteronomy 6, we have the basic doctrinal statement of Israel. Verse 4, the Lord our God is one Lord, and thou shalt love the Lord thy God with all thine heart, with all thy soul, with all thy might. That was substantially the bottom line truth of all theology in the land of Israel and among God's people. That was what God wanted them to know. Now, that wasn't all there was. That was the summary of the law. That was the summary of it. The Lord our God is one Lord, but there were many other things true about him also. This summed it up. And you were to love the Lord your God with all your heart, soul, mind, and strength. That was a simple way to express a myriad of commands that God laid down. But all the law was reduced and summarized to this. The word of God then is the key. And these words, he says in verse 6, the law of God, the revealed word of God, which I command you this day, shall be in your heart, and you shall teach them unto your children, and talk of them when you sit in your house, and when you walk on the way, and when you lie down, and when you rise up, and you shall bind them for a sign on your hand, and they shall be as frontlets between your eyes, and you shall write them on the posts of your house and on your gates. In other words, you take the word of God, and you teach it to your children, and you talk about it when you stand up, sit down, lie down, walk in the way. Write it on your hand, write it on your head, write it on your door, write it on your gates. Everywhere you go, you are always aware of the word of the living God. This is the key to living. This is God's design for life given to his people. The scripture was sufficient. It was to occupy all their attention as the source of everything. And then a most fascinating and somewhat familiar passage in Luke 16, where our Lord gives his testimony to the sufficiency of Scripture. In Luke 16, Jesus tells of Lazarus, the beggar, full of sores, and the rich man. You remember Lazarus died and went to Abraham's bosom, the place of blessing. The rich man died and went to the fire, and he was tormented. And the rich man said, I don't want my brothers to come here. Oh, I don't want my brothers to come here. Verse 28, I have five brothers. Luke 16, I need to go and tell them, lest they come to this place of torment. And Abraham said to him, they have Moses and the prophets. Let them hear them. They have Moses and the prophets. That's the word of God. Let them read the word of God. Oh, he said, no, Father Abraham. Oh, if one went to them from the dead, they will repent. I mean, that is spectacular evangelism. I have just come from hell, and I want to tell you, don't go there. That's heavy stuff. If I could just come back from here and preach, they would repent. That is the view of these who seek the supernatural affirmation. The simple gospel is not enough. We've got to have signs and wonders and resurrections, or we'll never be able to convince people. And verse 31, Jesus, who could raise the dead, and who did rise from the dead and proved his own point, if they hear not Moses and the prophets, neither will they be persuaded, though one rose from the dead and he was living proof of that. You don't need miracles. Why? Because the word of God is powerful enough. The sufficiency of Scripture. Oh, it is sufficient. It is all sufficient in relation to all matters of the soul of man in relation to God and in relation to fellow man. The key, of course, is to believe it and obey it, to study it. We've been saying that for years and say it again happily. Happily. Is the Bible sufficient? One final passage sums it all up. 2 Timothy 3. 2 Timothy 3. Listen to this testimony. I'm not even going to say much about it. Just let it speak. 2 Timothy 3:15 is a great, in fact, the greatest single New Testament testimony to the sufficiency of Scripture. 2 Timothy 3:15. That from a child, Paul says to Timothy, you have known the Holy Scriptures, which are able to make you wise unto salvation through faith which is in Christ Jesus. Listen, are the Scriptures sufficient to save? That's right. They are sufficient to save. Nothing more is needed. You have known the Holy Scriptures, which are able to make you wise unto salvation. Further, all Scripture is given by inspiration of God and is profitable for doctrine, reproof, correction, instruction in righteousness. Listen to that. The Scripture provides doctrine, all the teaching we need, reproof, correction. Reproof meaning stop doing that. Correction meaning start doing this. And instruction in righteousness, taking it a step further. It can turn people around to the right path. But how sufficient is it? Look at the last verse, verse 17. That the man of God may be what? Perfect, complete, thoroughly furnished unto all good works. What a comprehensive statement. Is it sufficient? Yes, the Bible is sufficient to make you wise unto salvation. It is sufficient to give you the doctrine, the reproof, the correction, and the instruction needed for righteousness. It is sufficient to make a man of God perfect, thoroughly furnished unto all good works, lacks nothing. The Word of God, absolutely sufficient. The word is to be believed and to be obeyed. And therein is the sufficiency.
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0: cold front on the way in, so we get cooler temperatures for the weekend. About 80 in sunshine for today. Clear and upper 50s for the overnight hours. Then we're in the upper 80s and sunny on Friday. Cold front on Saturday. No rain with that. Just some clouds. We're in the upper 70s. Mid-70s on Sunday and sunny. I'm meteorologist Steve Hamilton on KPDQ.
1: I may clean up nice, but growing up, my sister and I took care of the livestock and crops on our family's farm. I'm Bess Wills with Gresham Ford, and believe me, it wasn't all glamorous. 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
2: And you're being executed beside the only person in human history who could help you. And when he recognizes that and acknowledges Jesus, and Jesus says, "Today I tell you, you'll be with me in paradise." He didn't say, "Now, are you going to join a synagogue? You know, have you read the Torah? What's your..." He asks nothing about his life. He simply says, "The fact that you've cried out and you recognize me, you will be with me in paradise." What a gift.
3: Well, that's Sheila Walsh from a previous Focus on the Family show, and she's emphasizing the grace of God as expressed through the person of Jesus Christ and his remarkable work of redemption. And Sheila's perspectives are pointing to heaven, and she's going to be talking more today about how heaven impacts our lives here on earth. We're so glad you've joined us. This is Focus on the Family with Jim Daly, and I'm John Fuller.
1: Sheila is such a good storyteller. We had to cut yesterday's conversation a bit short, but as promised, we're back with the rest of this great conversation. Last time, Sheila shared about why believers experience disappointments in this life. That may be where you're at. Aren't we all asking that same question? She laid the foundation for the hope we have in Christ in eternity, but also in everyday lives here on earth as believers. And today we're going to continue the conversation talking about heaven, and we'll cover a lot of frequently asked questions. And if you missed the program last time, don't be dismayed. 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
3: And Sheila Walsh is a Grammy-nominated singer, author, Bible teacher, and a former television host, and brings a real heart for Jesus and the Scriptures. You're going to hear that today. She's written a terrific book called The Hope of Heaven, How the Promise of Eternity Changes Everything, and we've got that at our website. So, Jim, here's how you continued the conversation with Sheila Walsh on today's Focus on the Family with Jim Daly.
1: Now, I've got to ask this question. We're going to ask a few more, but do pets get into heaven? And I know pets are a big deal. Pets have, unfortunately, in my opinion, sorry, you can send me all the hate mail you want, but they've kind of taken the place of children for some people.
2: Oh, that's true.
1: But that is a legitimate question. So many people say, are pets going to be in heaven?
2: Well, there'll definitely be animals in heaven. We know that. We know that Christ will be in a white horse. We know that we're told that the lion will lay down with the lamb. I remember a little girl asking Billy Graham, "Do you think my dog is going to be in heaven?" And he asked her, "Would that make you happy?" And she said, "Yes." And he said, "Then I'm pretty sure your dog will be in heaven."
1: Oh, what a good answer.
2: I've put in my requests that I have this Maggie, this little Yorkshire Terrier, who's just so noisy. So I think she'll be in heaven, but not bark quite so much.
1: In the choir, maybe?
2: Yeah, maybe she could be in the choir.
1: The endless barking, but that's good. Your son's plan to get your dog, I think Bella, is it Bella, into heaven? What was that about? What was the Christian aiming for there?
2: Well, it was funny because... he thought that if you're a human being, he knew that we could pray to go to heaven, but he wasn't quite sure what our Bichon Bell would do. And so we'd gone to some theme park and he had a pink ticket. You had to have this pink ticket to get in. And I was going to throw it away in the park. And he was like, "No, Mom, I have a plan for this." And he brought that. And I saw it beside his bedside table. And I'm like, "Christian, you don't need that ticket anymore." He said, "Mom, it's not for me. It's for Bell." And I said, "What's it for Belle?" He says, "I'm thinking this might get her into heaven." So he actually tucked it into Belle's bed because this was her pink ticket into the great unknown.
1: Hmm. You know, sometimes we overcomplicate heaven.
2: Yeah.
1: You know, and we think of that. Don't you think that makes the Lord smile?
2: Of course.
1: A little boy's faith, mm-hmm. putting that in her little night area. Her and little soft, comfy sleeping spot.
2: The other thing that was so sweet, one Sunday in our church, a pastor was doing a message on the rapture. And when we came home, and at that point, we have three dogs. And at lunchtime, Christian said, "Okay, here's the plan. You grab Belle, you grab Tink, and I'll grab Maggie." He wanted to make sure that they were all covered.
1: That's funny. Let's jump into Matthew 25, the parable of the talents. You mention it in the book. What does that parable, that story, tell us about heaven?
2: But, you know, it's interesting. You know, you'll see it on social media. When somebody dies, they'll say, well done, good and faithful servant, if they're a believer. You know?
1: Right,
2: and
1: that's what I want to hear.
2: Yeah. And I think to myself, when did Jesus actually say that? So I find myself studying that. This is Matthew 25. But he tells this parable of a master who goes away depicting himself. He gives to one of his servants 5 bags of silver. One gets 2 and one gets 1. And then he goes away. And when he returns, the one who had 5 bags has now got 10. And Jesus says to him, well done, good and faithful servant, enter into the joy I've prepared. The one who had 2 has now got 4. But here's what's interesting. He says exactly the same to him. Mm-hmm. He doesn't say, it's not as great as 10, but you know, nice try. No, he says, well done, good and faithful servant, enter into the joy. The one who didn't think they'd been given much buried it and did nothing. Didn't accept anything that God had given him and squandered it, and it was just wasted and buried. And so what I love about that is you can look at certain, like people will listen to you, Jim, and think, well, what a gifted man, what a great communicator.
1: They just need to talk to Gene to find out what's real.
2: That's a whole other book.
1: Yeah.
2: But, you know, we look at certain people within the Christian community and we think, well, you've been given so many gifts. It's irrelevant. Mm. All that matters is, what did Jesus give you? Whatever he gave you, when you use that for his kingdom, then you will hear, well done, good and faithful servant.
1: And on the flip side, sometimes people struggle with translating a parable, but that bearing of the talent, be very specific about what we should be appropriately fearful about in that regard when it comes to the spiritual gifts that God gives us. If we bury what God has given us, what are we going to hear?
2: Well, yeah.
1: And what does it look like?
2: Me. Yeah, I mean, there's just, and I'm not sure how exactly to interpret that part. I've read lots of different commentaries and they all have slightly different angles on it. But yeah, you don't want to, and I think too, when you bury the gift God has given you, he takes it away. You know, because I never feel like, oh, I'm ready for this. I'm equipped for this. I've never gone on a TV show, on a platform, on a radio interview and thought, well, here I am, Lord. No. Do you know what I do every single time? I did it in the hotel this morning. I have a moment and I hold my hands up and I say, Lord, under-catered one more time. Feeding of the 5,000. If there's 5,000 men, there's 9,000-10,000 people. If there's women, they're snacks people. That's not the only food on the hillside. But the only one who gave what they had was the little boy. And Jesus, when he says, and I think it's Mark that tells us this detail, says, what do you have? And that's all Jesus asks. Mm. So we bring our not enough, and Jesus makes it more than enough.
1: Yeah. You know, I think one of the big misconceptions, just generally, Christian, non-Christian, is judgment. Mm. You know, just, I mean, is that not what most people say? If God were loving, how could he be a judging God? Or if you're a Christian, how could you be a judging person? You're told not to judge. We hear that quite a bit. So these misconceptions about judging others, judgment. You reserved an entire chapter in the book about the rewards we'll receive in heaven. Tell us about what that looks like, the judgment component and then the rewards that we receive in heaven.
2: Well, we know that every believer will never stand before the great white throne judgment. I mean, that's for those who have continuously to the last breath said no to Jesus. They're the only ones. But anyone, whether you've been a Christian for 10 minutes or 50 years, when you've said yes to Jesus, you made him the Lord of your life, your name is written in the Lamb's Book of Life. But every believer will stand before the judgment seat of Christ. And sometimes we think judgment, oh, yikes. But it's not about that. Paul's writing to the church in Corinth, which is a great Grecian city, Olympic Games. And the Bema seat is a place for rewards. It's not a place for the kind of judgment we understand. When Paul wrote this to the Corinthians, they pictured that. They knew exactly what he's talking about. But it means that every single one of us gets to decide. That's why how we live eternally is impacted by how we live now. Because if we will use our lives to bring people closer to Jesus, to just show up, you know, Chuck Swindoll said to me, Sheila, it's a key to ministry, show up. then when we stand before Christ and he'll show us what our life looked like, it says that for some of us, it will burn away. It's just like wood, hay and stubble. Does it mean you don't go into heaven? No, absolutely you go into heaven because you've trusted Christ. That's all you need. Judged by the last thing Jesus did, not the last thing you did. But for some, what they will discover at their feet are precious jewels. And what do you do with them? You put them in a crown and you throw them at his feet. I don't want to stand empty-handed before Jesus. I want to know that I'm never going to be Beth Moore or Sandy Patty or whoever, But I don't have to. I just have to run in my own lane and be faithful to God.
3: Hmm. I so appreciate that perspective, Sheila. That is so important to me. I think the longer I live, the more I see the truth of what you're saying there. 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And her book is called The Hope of Heaven, How the Promise of Eternity Changes Everything. We've got that at focusonthefamily.com/broadcast. And you know, Sheila, you had mentioned earlier about how wide this narrow gate is that Jesus offers himself to us as. And I'm thinking about the thief on the cross. I just can't forget that man who was nailed there and unable to do anything except just believe. And Jesus gave him the assurance that he would enter heaven. It's so beautiful and so simple. What have you seen in that passage?
2: I just think it's one of the most remarkable things. All he did was recognize. His eyes were open and he recognized. And can you imagine, you're about to take your final breaths, you're being executed, and you're being executed beside the only person in human history who could help you. And when he recognizes that and acknowledges Jesus, and Jesus says, today I tell you, you'll be with me in paradise. He didn't say, now, are you going to join a synagogue? Have you read the Torah? He asks nothing about his life. He simply says, the fact that you've cried out and you recognize me, you will be with me in paradise. What a gift.
1: Yeah, that's so good. You tell the story of Florence Chadwick.
2: Oh, I love
1: that.
2: Her.
1: I love when you say it because you have the great accent. But how does keeping our focus on heaven change the way we run the race here on earth?
2: She was an amazing woman. She was an incredible swimmer. She was the first woman to ever swim across the English Channel and back.
1: That's why I remember her name.
2: Really?
1: I knew the name, but I didn't know the story.
2: Yeah.
1: She was that woman.
2: She was that woman. But what she wanted to do was she wanted to, when I lived in California, I would see this. She wanted to swim from Catalina Island to the mainland. And she practiced a lot. And eventually she gets in the water with her coach and her mom in a boat and begins to swim. And she's maybe, I don't know, 18 hours into it. But this huge, dense fog comes down. And she says to her coach, I'm done. I can't do this. And they're like, come on, come on. You can do it. You can do it. And she said, no, I'm done. And so they bring her into the boat, and she realizes she was less than a mile to the shore. And what she said was, if I could just have seen the shore, I know I would have made it. And I think that's the thing for us as believers. If we just keep our eyes on the shore, then we can finish this race.
1: You know, this might sound odd, Sheila, but in that pursuit, why are we so blinded to our mortality? I mean, you don't think about it, especially young people, 20, 30-somethings. I mean, I'll live till I'm 80 or 90. But even those 50s, 60s, 70-somethings, it's not present. We might think about it in terms of what we got to do, what we need to prepare for. But to your point, it's not like looking at the shore of heaven. Mm-hmm. It seems to me we don't really contemplate our last day, our last breath, and we're all going to face it. Nobody gets away from that.
2: No.
1: So how do we do that? How do we put down this life, set it aside for a minute to look at the shore of heaven?
2: You know, and I think realistically, we don't live that way every day. We don't live every single day thinking, well, if this was the last day of my life, what would I do and how would I live it? But I think it's this deeper understanding. It's like this foundation stone of knowing. Like, for example, one of the things I talk to my son about a lot is we need to celebrate every door that God closes. We need to celebrate as much as every door that God opens. I wanted Christian to get into SMU for his graduate work, and I knew a couple of the professors, so I talked to a couple of the professors, tried to do my mother thing, you know, so ridiculous. And he didn't get in. He got into UNT Dallas. It turned out to be the perfect thing for him. It couldn't have been better. So I think it's like inviting God into every moment to celebrate the disappointments or to learn to say, yeah, thank you, God, you closed that door. I don't know why you closed it, but thank you that you closed it. And now I look forward to where you're going to open.
1: I'm going to give you a whiplash question here, but that whole example catches my attention. The mom that is trying to be the Holy Spirit. I don't mean that. Dads
2: sure.
1: can do it too. But I'm just saying that it's like what you perceive to be healthy manipulation. I want to create a good environment. Yeah. I want my child to go to the best school where they'll have a spiritual framework. I'll connect them with my friends. I mean, and you can put that into any context, sports for your kid, whatever. Where do we where do we draw that line to understand as a parent that God has a path for this child, that when our children hit a valley, it will be good to be present, but to allow that child to go through the valley.
4: Yeah.
1: Because we, and I do it too. I am guilty of this. We want to pluck that child out of the valley in their 20s.
4: Yeah.
1: So that they don't feel pain. They don't have to experience something we experienced as a 20-something, as an 18-year-old. Mm-hmm. How do, that is such a hard balance in parenting to say, Lord, what is your wisdom in this?
4: I think that's when we spend more time on our knees than opening our mouth. I remember when Christian was at, he went to Texas A&M for his undergrad work. And he went through, I had taken him with me on many of my trips. Like I was speaking over at Hillsong in Australia and I took him. Ravi Zacharias, when I was doing the thing with Ravi, I took Christian with me. And then you hear all these devastating stories of people who fall and things. And it, he went through a period of being really disillusioned. And I, he said to me, you know what, Mom, I'm not going to church at the moment. And I'm like, okay, I understand that. Just don't give up on Jesus. So then I move into a different mode. I move into prayer mode. Even when he had a girlfriend that we knew was a disaster, but I know him well enough to know if we'd said anything, we'd just pushed him closer. So my husband and I committed. We fasted and prayed one day a week for months and literally prayed out of his life. Mm. I think it's like allowing our children to hurt is very difficult.
1: Yeah.
4: But if you don't allow them to hurt, they never learn how to stand on their own.
1: And it feels schizophrenic.
4: Yeah. Oh, I know.
1: You know, because you want to jump in. You don't, you know, and it, that is one of the hardest balancing points for Christian parents, particularly. How much suffering do I allow before I intervene? And you better go to the Lord, because I don't know that we have enough wisdom to understand without God's guidance where that line is.
4: And
1: you don't want them to suffer, like going to jail. You want to do what you can to fight the DUI and, you know, be helpful to them. But there is life lessons in a lot of those bad situations.
4: I think we do everything we can, but then we understand that there's going to be. And to me, it's like when they hit. Christian did something in high school that was really stupid, and it could have, they could have kicked him out of school. And it was devastating for him. And I remember, to me, the greatest thing I could do at that point was just walk beside him, because I wanted to make it all right. And I couldn't. I had to kind of let go and just let things fall where they would. And but at that point, to let our kids know that we don't love you any less, that you're not a bad person. You maybe did a bad thing. You are not a bad person. That's a totally different thing.
1: Especially a teen or young 20-something.
4: Yeah.
1: I mean, they're coming into their own. They're learning wisdom. Yeah. And if we're honest, I think we all did stupid things, not
4: Absolutely.
1: Just Christian. So pat him on the back for me. Sheila, speaking of people making poor choices, you included an interesting story about a man that Tsar Nicholas of Russia encountered. What happened and what did it teach you about God's heart for each of us?
4: I think there's so many beautiful pictures throughout history showing us, pointed to Christ, to what he did. But I read the story. I love Russian literature. I really love to read all the great Russian writers. But I read this one story about Tsar Nicholas, that one night he was walking around the army barracks with the Russian soldiers, and there was a light on in this one particular office. And he knew that was where the guy who does his all the financial stuff was. And so he decided just to pop in and say hello. But the guy was actually asleep with his head on the table with a gun beside him and a suicide note. And it was because he had abused his position. He had used the money in ways he shouldn't have. And there was absolutely no way he could repay it and get himself out of trouble in time. He knew he was about to be discovered. And so he wrote this letter apologizing for what he did and saying, there's no one who can pay my debt. And when Nicholas saw it, he was furious. He was going to make sure. But he knew this boy's dad. They had a relationship. And there was something about his angst and the fact he'd written the note. And so what he did was, he didn't wake the boy, but he took a pen and he wrote on the bottom of it, yes, there is, Tsar Nicholas. He paid the debt himself. And I think that is what Jesus does. You know, we can look at our lives and think, there's no way I'm going to get forgiven for this. I get the privilege a lot of going into different prisons and spent time recently with three guys who are lifers, you know, they're toe-tag sentences, but they found hope in Christ in that place. So I think that when you understand, no matter how you're coming to Jesus right now, He writes at the bottom of your story, paid in full.
1: You know, so often in this life, we lean into the creature comforts. I mean, it's nice to go to a home that's warm and cozy in the winter and nice and air-conditioned in the summer and to have cool drinks and a barbecue out back. We can have a little July 4th party. The picture I'm trying to paint is just this idea of comfort over service, over what God commands. And I don't think he wants us to be uncomfortable. I don't think he wants us. And we live in a wonderful country where, I mean, even think of Focus, where donors support this ministry. And you know some of the same people I know, probably, because they support you as well as Focus. And, you know, we're doing all we can, but these people have built up businesses, they do well. And speak to that attitude that we should have as believers that are on fire for the Lord, who can manage that. A lot of the people I know give a lot of it away. Mm-hmm. I mean, that's amazing. Hobby Lobby, think of the Green family. 50% of what they make at Hobby Lobby, they give away every year. 50%. I mean, that makes me want to go shop there, and I'm not looking for a knickknack. But speak to that comfort over doing spiritual disciplines even better.
4: I think I find myself fascinated when Paul talks about the fact that he's learned in whatever situation he finds himself in to be content. When he has a lot, he experiences the joy of Christ in that. When he has very little, he experiences the joy of Christ in that. And I think that's it. If God has, I mean, Focus on the Family is one of the most phenomenal ministries available in this nation. Oh. And the fact that people get behind this ministry and support it is wonderful. I mean, when we're given, when God has placed things in our hands that we're able to then encourage other people and build up other ministries, we should do that. But when you find yourself, I remember after my time in the psychiatric hospital, my house was sold and I literally moved into a little apartment with two white plastic chairs from Walmart. And I remember sitting there, all I'd taken with me were my books. And I'd lived in a beautiful, fancy house on the ocean. And now here I was in this little, and I thought, you know what, Lord? The one thing that's not changed is you. You're here. And so I just think wherever you find yourself in life, use everything God has given you to bless others.
1: Sheila, this has been so good. And right here at the end, Pastor John Harper, he really understood heaven and it had a powerful impact on his ministry. But let me ask you, who was Pastor John Harper?
4: I think I love him because he was a Scottish pastor.
1: Well, of course you love him for that reason.
4: And he'd lost his wife and he had one daughter, but he was invited to preach at Chicago at Moody Bible Church, which was a huge honor for somebody who's, from a small Scottish church. So he gets on the boat with his sister and his daughter, and the ship is the Titanic. Mm. And when the ship hits the iceberg, and he makes sure that his sister and his daughter get into one of the lifeboats. And then he's given a life jacket, but there's no boats left and he ends up in the water. But he's so committed. He so understands the fact that the minute you take your last breath on this earth, you take your first breath with the presence of the Lord. So he comes across another man in the water who doesn't have a life jacket. And he says to him, "Do you know Jesus?" And the man said, "No, I don't." So he gives him this really simple, basic plan of salvation. Then he takes off his life jacket and he gives it to this man. And John Harper disappears under the water. 5 years later in Chicago, there's a meeting of all of those who survived the Titanic. And that man stood up and said, "I was John Harper's last convert." Hmm. Because he knew he didn't need that life jacket. He knew where he was going, and he knew I didn't. And I prayed the prayer that night in the water.
1: Such a powerful story. And the irony is, we're all on the Titanic.
4: It's so true.
1: We are.
4: Oh, it's
1: we
4: so
1: just
4: true.
1: Don't know it.
4: Mm-hmm.
1: It's going down. Mm-hmm. And we're all going to have that last breath.
4: Yeah.
1: We're all going to go underwater.
3: Hmm.
1: And, man, what a great attitude. Can I just reach one more person? I love that illustration. Thank you for being with us. This has been delightful.
4: I've loved it. Thank you so much for having me.
1: Well, Sheila is such an amazing storyteller and such a good person. You just feel it. And I've spent a little bit of time with her and her husband. They're wonderful people. Her book, The Hope of Heaven, is a must read. It's packed with stories, biblical insights, and Sheila doesn't pull any punches about the hard questions. If you're feeling like, yeah, I'm that guy sinking with the Titanic, get a hold of us. We're here to help you. There's no excuse. Call the number. We have caring Christian counselors that can help you. That's why we're here. And if you want to be part of the ministry of Focus on the Family to help more people, to be like Pastor John Harper and to get in the water with those who are drowning, needing to hear the good news of the gospel, consider partnering with Focus on the Family. If you could do it monthly, that really helps. And a one-time gift is also great. For a gift of any amount, we'll send you a copy of Sheila's book, The Hope of Heaven, as our way of saying thank you for being in the ministry with us. And I will also say now is a fantastic time to become a monthly donor. For a gift of just $30 a month, we're offering a special Focus on the Family mug, the ones we use here in the studio, along with a 4-ounce bag of whole bean coffee.
3: And we call that Jim's Choice. It's really good.
1: Really good. Plus, you get Sheila's great book, but you have to contact us by the end of July, and that's coming really soon, like tomorrow.
3: Yeah, it's not too late, though. 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
1: When you're a slave to sin, life is never truly satisfying. 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
2: Hey, thank you so much for joining us as we close out this month together. We've had a great month talking about some principles from the Word of God that give us perspective on life. And perspective is everything. You know, if you don't have this perspective of heaven, you only have what earthly principles can give you, and that'll never be enough. So we've added to your reservoir of truth, and we've added to your principles of living, and we hope you're not just listening to this truth, but that you're applying it to your life. We'll get to the lesson in just a moment, but I only have today and tomorrow to let you know that my friend Robert Morgan has given us a wonderful treasure for the 250th anniversary of our nation. This treasure is a book called 100 Bible Verses That Changed America, That Made America What It Is. This 350-page hardback book is available to you as a resource for your gift to Turning Point during the month of July. All you have to do is ask for it, but send a gift of any size to Turning Point, and we're happy to make this book available. Thank you for being an investor in this ministry, because we're making a difference around the world. People are coming to Christ, churches are being renewed, and God is being honored and glorified. You're a part of that, and we thank you. Be sure and ask for the book when you send your gift, and it'll be on its way. Now here's today's lesson. Let's open our hearts to it. Paul said to the Romans, "You were enslaved to sin, but then you were enlightened by the mold of doctrine into which you were poured." And Paul's concept here is incredible to me. He said, "You were slaves to sin." What is the power that will take you out of that slavery? Being enlightened by a form of doctrine. Doctrine which changes your life. What is doctrine? It's the systematic teaching of the Word of God. It's not church light. I came across these sarcastic words by Wilbur Reese. See if they don't resonate with something you know. He wrote, "I would like to buy $3 worth of God, please. Not enough to explode my soul or disturb my sleep, but just enough to equal a cup of warm milk or a snooze in the sunshine. I want ecstasy, not transformation. I want the warmth of the womb, not a new birth. I want a pound of the eternal in a paper sack. I'd like to buy just $3 worth of God, please." Did you know that's where a lot of folks are today? Don't give us doctrine. Give us something that makes us feel good. But feel good doesn't change lives. And what Paul is doing while he writes to the Romans is giving us some great truth here. He's saying, you were enslaved to sin, but you were changed by the form of doctrine to which you were exposed. And then through this enlightenment, you were emancipated. You were set free. And then it starts all over again. Having been enslaved and enlightened and emancipated, now they're enslaved again. Notice verse 18. "And you became slaves of righteousness." Once again, you can't be slaves to two masters. These Romans, as Paul writes to them, had been enslaved to sin, and then they heard the gospel and the mold or the truth that was poured into them, and they were enlightened, and they became Christians, and they were emancipated. And now the Bible says, "And now, having been set free from the old slavery, you become slaves to Christ." Wow. Now, how are these things alike? From the characteristics of slavery to the cycle of slavery, we now see the comparisons of it. And I want you to notice two phrases in verse 19 that put this together for us grammatically. He says, "Just as you presented your members as slaves to uncleanness and of lawlessness leading to more lawlessness, so now present your members as slaves of righteousness to holiness." Now here's Paul's teaching. He's saying there was a time when you presented your members, which is your faculties, your mind, your heart, your soul, your body, your members. He said, you presented your members to slavery, to sin. Just as you did it then, so now do that same thing to your new master, to Christ. Paul says that our response to grace is to be as absolute as our response was to sin. The apostle uses this parallel language to make this point. First of all, giving us the illustration of the old slavery. He says, just as you once presented your members as slaves to uncleanness and lawlessness, leading to more lawlessness. Isn't that what we did when we were not Christians? Before coming to Christ, we gave ourselves to sin. We didn't even think it was a bad thing. It was just what everybody did. What did you do when you didn't know Christ? You did what you wanted to do. What was best for you? What made you happy? What gave you pleasure? What turned you on? That's where the world is today. We made our bodies available to Satan to use for whatever purposes. And when Paul uses the word uncleanness, he's talking about our outward life. And when he uses the word lawlessness, he's talking about our inward life. And when he describes it as leading to more lawlessness, what he's telling us is that sin is not static, it's dynamic. That there isn't anything such as just being in a holding pattern in your sin. Here's the way it looks, folks. You're either getting better or you're getting worse, but you're not standing still. Aristotle, years before Paul, gave us this insight in a little paragraph I found. He said, each action which we do in life is voluntary, but with each voluntary action, our disposition becomes increasingly involuntary. Over a period of time, we continue to make choices, but the choices are influenced by our former choices until a predisposition toward right or wrong choices develops within us. Isn't that true? Let me give you the modern paradigm of that that you've probably heard before. It goes like this. Sow an act, reap a habit. Sow a habit, reap a character. Sow a character, reap a life. There is no such thing, young people, as an unimportant choice. Every choice we make prepares us to make the next choice and influences the next choice that we make, which influences the next choice, so that if you sow an act, it will become a habit. And if you sow a habit, it will become your character. And if you sow a character, it will become your life. Paul talks about the old slavery, but now he wants us to understand how that applies to who we are in Christ. Notice verse 19. So now, present your members as slaves of righteousness for holiness. We are to take ourselves, and just as we allowed sin and pleasure and Satan and all of that just to have us, we're to come now to Christ, and in the same way, we're to say to him, Lord God, I am your slave. Take me. Use me for your purposes. Whatever you want, that's what I want. Tell me what to do, Lord. I'm ready to do it. Where are we going today, Lord? I'm your slave. I want to be your servant. And as we follow this pattern in Christ, we will discover that yielding ourselves to righteousness will have the same exponential effect on us as unrighteousness had before. If we go on living this righteous life and practicing it with all of our might and energy and all of our time, here's what we will find. We will find that the process that went on before, in which we went from bad to worse and became viler and viler, is upside down and reversed. You become cleaner and cleaner and purer and holier and more conformed into the image of the Son of God. That's how it works. You make a choice for God, and it makes the next choice for God easier to make. And little by little, you sow these choices of righteousness, and these choices become habits, and these habits become your character, and then your character becomes your life. One of the things this proves, if it doesn't prove anything else, men and women, is this. There's no such thing as staying the same as you are. You're either getting more and more holy or getting more and more sinful. Oh, no, you say, Pastor, I'm in the holding pattern. No, you're not. You may think you are, but you're not. You're either going toward Christ or you're moving away from him. So once again, I want to ask you, whose slave are you? Now, Paul is going to add another important part to this puzzle. He's going to show us the difference between these two slaveries, the contrast of them. And he's going to do this in a very interesting way, and it's real simple to see it because it just bounces right out of the text. In our old slavery, before we came to Christ, there were three things that we had. We had a freedom, and that freedom produced fruit, and that fruit ended up in our future, right? In our new slavery, we have a freedom, and that freedom produces a fruit, and that fruit becomes our future. Now, what was it like in the old life? Did I have freedom? Yes. You know what your freedom was from? You were free from doing anything good. That's it. You were free from good. You say, Pastor, where'd you get that? Well, look down in your Bibles. In verse 20, it says, for when you were slaves of sin, you were free in regard to righteousness. When you are not a Christian, when you don't know Christ, righteousness is no big deal. Whether it's right or wrong becomes less and less important. And if that wasn't true when Paul wrote Romans, boy, is it true today. Nobody stops to even ask, is this right or wrong or moral? They just do it because it's what I want to do. That's sin. Doing what you want to do without regard to what God wants is not righteousness. And what Paul is saying here, before you came to Christ, you had a freedom. You know what your freedom was? Your freedom to ignore anything good or righteous or anything else and just do whatever you wanted to do. You felt free to do that, didn't you? That's where we get the word free love. Free love says I can do whatever I want and there are no rights or wrongs and it doesn't matter. But what is the fruit of that freedom? Notice again in verse 21. What fruit did you have then in the things of which you are now ashamed? And you know what Paul says? When you live that way, you know what it produced? It produced the very things you're ashamed of right now as you look back on your life. Anybody beside your pastor got any things you're ashamed of when you think of your old life? Aren't you glad God took that shame away at the cross? But you still remember it, don't you? And what is the future of this kind of freedom that leads to the fruit of the things you're ashamed of? What is the future of it? Notice verse 21b. For the end of those things is what, class? Death. It's death. The Bible says that you can live any way you want to. Do you want to give yourself to sin? Have you ever known people that do that? I mean, not just in a quiet way, but in an overt way. You just think they're trying to do everything they can that's evil as fast as they can do it, piling it on top of one another. You have the choice to do that? Absolutely. You're a free person. You do that, and I'm going to tell you what will happen. You'll create shameful conduct. But that's not the worst. The worst is it'll take you to death. Probably put you in the grave before you should go there, but ultimately it will give you the second death, which is separation from God forever and ever and ever. I know you don't want to go there. You don't want to be separated from God. The second death is separation from God. And the Bible says that when you give yourself to sin, it produces unrighteousness in your life, and the end thereof is death. Do you know what the Bible says? Listen to this. The Bible says there is a way which seems right to a man, but the end of it is death. Seems right to men today to say, I can do whatever I want. Nobody's going to tell me what to do. What do you mean there are rights and wrongs? My right is my right. Don't tell me what's right. I'm not going to tell you what's right, but God is. And you choose to go the other way, you can make that choice. But you don't get to choose what happens after you make that choice. Notice how that works in the new slavery. The new slavery looks like this. But having been set free from sin, we've become slaves to God. Which kind of freedom would you rather have? Freedom from sin or freedom from righteousness? When you become a Christian, does that mean you don't have any temptations that you never sin? No, it means you don't have to sin anymore. You will, but you're not bound to it. You're not tied to it. It's not inevitable because he sets you free from it. And what's the fruit of that freedom? Fruit to holiness. You start doing things that are good and better and righteous and honorable. And what's the future? Verse 22, and the end is everlasting life. You see those two contrasts? The freedom, the fruit, the future. For the old nature, for the new. Easy to see the difference between the two of them. And now we come to the conclusion, which is what everybody loves when the pastor says that. Now we come to the conclusion. But it's just the conclusion of the text, not the conclusion of the sermon. So, verse 23 summarizes it all up. And do you know this verse? It's the end of this passage, and it's a summary. And here's what it says. For the wages of sin is death, but the gift of God is eternal life through Jesus Christ our Lord. Now, Paul says that, and that's a verse that's been used to bring many people to salvation, but in reality, it is much more than a salvation verse. Hear what he is saying. For those of you who continue to live on in the old slavery of sin, the wages that you're going to be paid is death. But here's the interesting part of this verse. The word for wages that Paul uses here is a special Greek word that most people will never understand unless somebody tells them, and it means everything. The word for wages is the word opsonia. And this refers to, listen to me, ration money. Wages that you're paid daily. Your food money. Money that was given to the slaves to put in their pockets every day so that when it was time for them to break, they had some money, they had some rations to eat. Now watch. Paul says the rations of sin is death. Most people think this verse means that if you live the wrong way and you sin, when you die, you're going to get paid in a lump sum. Paul says, no, no, no. You're going to get paid every day, all the way to the end, and then the ultimate payment is the lump sum. How many of you know that when you're walking in sin and you're not walking with Christ, every day there's a little bit of payment for that? It's the uneasiness in your heart. It's the dissatisfaction with your life. It's the frustration with your relationships. It's the realization that something's missing. There's a hole in your heart that's not been filled with God. And those rations are paid every day, every day. The wages of sin is death. The rations for sin are death. When you talk to somebody who's just come to Christ and hasn't been a Christian so long that they've forgotten it, and they'll tell you, boy, is that ever true? When you don't know Christ, you get paid every day for living a sinful life. But listen to me, that's only one alternative. But the wages of sin is death, but the gift of God is eternal life through Jesus Christ our Lord. Would you rather have the wages or the gift? Would you rather have death or life? Would you rather have a life every day with the smell of death all over it, or a life every day with the aroma of eternity poured all over it? The wages of sin is death, but the gift of God is eternal life through Jesus Christ our Lord. You got to serve somebody. Whose slave are you? Are you a servant of sin or are you a servant of Christ? Some of you say, well, Pastor Jeremiah, I'd become a servant of Jesus Christ, but frankly, it sounds boring to me. Did you know Paul made his choice to become a servant? Paul, in three of his letters, begins the letter by saying, Paul, a bondservant of Jesus Christ. Some of you think that if you live an absolute life of obedience and service to Jesus Christ, it's going to be boring. But I assure you, it is not. How could it be boring to walk in step with the Creator of the universe? Are you looking for a boring life? Well, you may not want to follow Christ if you want to be bored. Did you know God didn't create us to live this little safe in a bubble life? That's not what being a Christian is. As you begin to live more and more with Jesus Christ and follow His direction in your life, you're living life on the edge. It's an adventure. It's an excitement. It gets me up early every morning, keeps me up late at night, sometimes keeps me awake at night. Walking with Jesus Christ. It's an exciting life, and God meant it to be that. So becoming a servant to Jesus Christ and turning over your agenda and your life to Him, that's not boring, man. You're taking an upward step. You're going to the next level because the most exciting person that ever walked on this earth was the Savior of the world. And He wants to enroll you in servitude to Him so that He can give you the life you always wanted. Don't come to me and say, being a Christian's boring. Don't tell me that. I know better. Eugene Peterson, who paraphrased the Message, wrote this. He said, the word Christian means different things to different people. To one person, it means a stiff, upright, inflexible way of life, colorless and unbending. To another person, it means a risky, surprise-filled venture, live tiptoe at the edge of expectation. If we get our information from the biblical material, there is no doubt that the Christian life is a dancing, leaping, daring life. God is always full of surprises. And one of the reasons why sometimes when you follow Christ, it's hard to make long-range plans, because He doesn't always tell you ahead of time. You got to sit loose in the saddle when you're a disciple of Christ. Because He's got great plans for you. He doesn't always give them to you all the way in the future. He gives them to you one day at a time. Isn't He a surprising God? And you know, I tell people on my staff, I don't like surprises, but I like God's surprises. I came across this, and I think more than anything I've ever read in my life, it describes how the life of service to Jesus Christ rolls out. Let me just tell you, I know that all of us here aren't in the same place. Some of you have been Christians a long time, and you've been just living life as safe as you can, not wanting to get out of the comfort zone. I don't know who wrote this, because I can't find the author, but I'm going to read it to you, and you see if you don't understand what I'm saying. Listen to this. At first, I saw God as my observer and my judge, keeping track of the things I did wrong, so as to know whether or not I merited heaven or hell when I die. He was out there sort of like a president. I mean, I recognized his picture when I saw it, but I really didn't know him. But later on, when I met Christ, it seemed as though life were rather like a bike ride. But it was a tandem bike, and I noticed that Christ was in the back helping me pedal. I don't know exactly when it was that he suggested we change places, but life hadn't been the same since. When I had control, I knew the way. I mean, it was rather boring, in fact, but it was predictable. It was the shortest distance between two points. But when he took the lead, when I got out of the front seat and he got in the front seat, he knew all the delightful long cuts. Up mountains, through rocky places, at breakneck speeds. It was all I could do to hang on. And even though it looked like madness, he would just turn around and say to me, "Keep pedaling." I worried and I was anxious and I asked, "Where are you taking me, Lord?" And he laughed and he didn't answer. And I started to learn to trust him. I forgot my boring life and entered into the adventure. And when I'd say, "I'm scared," he leaned back and touched my hand. He took me to people with gifts that I needed, gifts of healing and acceptance and joy. They gave me gifts to take on my journey, my Lord's and mine. And we were off again, and he said, "Give the gifts away. They're extra baggage, too much weight." So I did, to the people we met, and I found that in giving I received, and still our burden was light. I did not trust him at first in control of my life. If you want to know the truth, I thought he was going to wreck it. But he knows bike secrets. He knows how to make it bend to take sharp corners. He knows how to jump to clear high rocks. He knows how to fly to short and scary passages. And I'm learning to shut up and pedal in the strangest places. And I'm beginning to enjoy the view and the cool breeze on my face with my delightful, constant companion, Jesus Christ. And when I'm sure I just can't do any more, he just smiles and says, "Pedal." That's what it means to be a servant of Christ. And my friends, if you're not a Christian, it starts with taking him as your Savior and Lord. But if you're a Christian and you've been holding on to the control of your life because you're afraid that if you give it to Christ, he might wreck it, I want to promise you, I was there once, and I gave it all to him, and he has done more in my life than I could ever have dreamed about. I promise you, his plan for you is better than your plan for you. And when you come to the place when you're willing to accept that, and you say, "Lord, okay, no conditions, no holds barred, here I am. Take my life. Get ready for the adventure of your life." The greatest sense of freedom you ever know is the freedom you know as a slave of Jesus Christ. Just to get up every day and make it your goal to do whatever he tells you to do, no variation, no alternative. I don't know if we've ever lived a perfect day like that, but when we live that way as servants of the Lord, slaves to the Master, we find the ultimate joy that is available to us as Christians. Tomorrow, I'm going to talk with you about something that I'm very familiar with because I've taught on this for years and years. You might think it's a stewardship message, but it's not. It's just a principle message. It's called getting through giving. And we're going to learn that we receive if we give. We receive what we give. We receive more than we give, and we receive after we give. All of that tomorrow, laid out in principle. I hope you'll join us for the final message in July as we open our Bibles together tomorrow I'll see you then. Thanks for listening today.
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1: weather. Cold front on the way in, so we get cooler temperatures for the weekend. About 80 and sunshine for today. Clear and upper 50s for the overnight hours. Then we're in the upper 80s and sunny on Friday. Cold front on Saturday. No rain with that, just some clouds. We're in the upper 70s, mid-70s on Sunday and sunny. I'm meteorologist Steve Hamilton on KPDQ.
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3: A short circuit in a switchboard in the house can cause malfunction in anything that is receiving electricity, whether it be the toaster, light, or refrigerator. The correction for that problem is to repair the short circuit, restoring normal electric transmission. In a similar manner, the spine is called the switchboard of the nervous system. If a spinal bone is misaligned, it can interfere with nerve impulses coming from the brain going out to a body part, causing that body part to malfunction, whether it be muscle or organ. That is why there are seemingly miraculous results with a spinal adjustment. Jason is today's story of hope, who found improvement with sinus problems. Correcting the spinal misalignment in his neck restored normal nerve transmission, raising his natural immunity to various allergens.
4: Jason from Sandy, Oregon. 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
10: Welcome to Pathway to Victory with author and pastor Dr. Robert Jeffress. 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
8: Thanks, David, and welcome again to Pathway to Victory. 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Well, I think I'd choose this one.
11: anger, and anger is a beast. 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

0: Today, we'll open our Bibles to the book of Proverbs, where we find wisdom from Solomon on how to keep our cool, not only in life-threatening moments of fury, but in the daily aggravations of life. 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Right now, let's get started with our study in Proverbs. I've titled my message, Keep Your Cool When Things Get Hot.
1: Is it just me? Or do you find that people seem to be getting angrier every day? I mean, open up a newspaper and you're likely to read a story about an employee who's been terminated, who returns back to his workplace and opens fire on his fellow employees. Or a story about a driver who gets cut off by another motorist and catches up with him and pulls him out of the car and beats him senseless. Or a story about a mother tired of the incessant crying of her infant daughter who drowns her. Not long ago, I read in the newspaper a story, true story, about a guy who was ordered by a judge to attend an anger management workshop for assaulting his girlfriend. He arrived at the workshop drunk, and that so infuriated the leader of the anger management workshop that the leader began to punch him and beat him senseless. He ended up dying as a result of it. Let's be honest, anger is difficult to control, even for the so-called management experts. And yet the Bible says that controlling our anger is just as important to success in life as containing our lust or controlling our speech. In fact, we see that over and over again in the book of Proverbs, the premium that Solomon places on controlling our anger. Listen to Proverbs 14:29. He who is slow to anger has great understanding, but he who is quick-tempered exalts folly. Or Proverbs 15:1, a gentle answer turns away wrath, but a harsh word stirs up anger. Proverbs 16:32, he who is slow to anger is better than the mighty, and he who rules his spirit is better than one who captures a city. Did you catch that last sentence? A wise person, Solomon says, who really wants to be intent on success in life, learns how to turn away from his anger. Now, how do you do that? How do you control the anger that we all feel from time to time? We all feel it from time to time. Let me give you this definition of anger that may help you. And it's going to be the guide for our study today. Anger is a natural physical and emotional response to perceived injustice. Let me say it again. Anger is a natural physical and emotional response to perceived injustice. Is anger right or wrong? Well, it depends. It depends on how you express that anger. In Ephesians 4, verses 26 and 27, Paul says, be angry and yet do not sin. Do not let the sun go down on your anger and don't give the devil an opportunity. Did you know nowhere else in the Bible does it say, be greedy, but don't sin. Or be lustful, but don't sin. It doesn't say that. But here it says, you can go ahead and be angry. Why he says that is that's a natural response. You're not going to stop feeling angry. The question is, how do you express that anger? In Colossians 3, verse 8, the passage we read just a few moments ago, Paul gave us some negative ways to respond to anger. In Colossians 3, 8, look at it again. Paul says, but now you also put them all aside. Anger, wrath, malice, slander, abusive speech from your mouth. Notice he didn't say quit feeling anger. He said instead know how to put it aside. Now this word anger is a general term. But these next two phrases, look at verse 8 of Colossians 3, wrath and malice refer to two different responses to anger. Now jot this down on your note. What's the difference between wrath and malice? Both are expressions of anger. Wrath, write this down, wrath is anger expressed. Wrath is anger expressed. That word wrath in the New Testament is the Greek word thymon. And literally, it means rage. That's what wrath is. It is an outward volcanic explosion of anger. We talk about sometimes people who go into a blind rage. Maybe you've gone into one before. Somebody pushes the wrong emotional button or the right button, whichever way you want to look at it. And all of a sudden, you let loose a string of words that pour from your mouth, and you can't stop it no matter how hard you try, or at least you feel like you can't. And many times, wrath, blind rage doesn't stop there. Many times, it results in violence and even death. And that's why Solomon said in Proverbs 14, verse 17, a quick-tempered man acts foolishly, and a man of evil devices is hated. Wrath is anger expressed, but malice, that's the other word Paul uses in Colossians 3:8, that is anger suppressed. Wrath is anger expressed, malice is anger suppressed. Sometimes when we get angry, good sense prevails, and instead of unleashing a torrent of negative words against the person, we decide it'd be in our best interest not to, especially if that other person is our employer or our mate or somebody we care about. So instead of expressing our anger, we turn it inwardly. But remember, malice, anger suppressed is just as dangerous as wrath, which is anger expressed. Whenever we turn our anger inward, what happens is that anger turns into bitterness that becomes a corrosive agent that eventually destroys the container in which it's stored. And that's why Solomon said we need to deal with anger that is suppressed. And deal with that just like anger that is expressed. In Proverbs 30, verse 33, Solomon warned, "For the churning of milk produces butter, and pressing the nose brings forth blood, so the churning of anger produces strife." Well, if we're not to express our anger in a rage, if we're not to suppress it and keep turning it over in our hearts, how do we effectively deal with anger? I want you to notice in the book of Proverbs, Solomon gives us five simple principles for dealing with the anger that we feel toward others. Principle number one, whenever you feel angry, call an emotional timeout. If you're in a conversation with somebody and you feel yourself getting more and more angry, ask for a timeout. If you're arguing with your mate, remove yourself and go to the other room. If you're arguing with your boss, just ask if you can go back to your office and reconvene the meeting again. If you're in a telephone conversation, ask if you can call the person back so you can collect your thoughts. By the way, removing yourself from a volatile situation is not a sign of weakness. It's a sign of wisdom. Listen to Proverbs 14, verse 29. He who is slow to anger has great understanding, but he who is quick-tempered exalts folly. Or Proverbs 16, verse 32, he who is slow to anger is better than the mighty, and he who rules his spirit than he who captures a city. Proverbs 19, verse 11, you know, we think anger is a sign of strength, not the Bible. Solomon says a man's discretion makes him slow to anger, and it is his glory, not his weakness. It is his glory to overlook a transgression. Call an emotional timeout so you are slow to get angry. Number two, analyze the cause of your anger. You know, the purpose of an emotional timeout is not to avoid your angry feelings, but to analyze them so you can deal with them appropriately. And during that timeout, ask yourself two questions. Number one, what is the real cause of my anger? Why am I feeling this way? Is it because of a right I expect has been violated? Is it because I really feel angry over an injustice towards somebody else? Exactly why do I feel this way? And second question to ask yourself is, do I have complete and accurate information? Remember, a lot of the times we feel angry is because we don't have all the facts. Number three, learn to overlook minor offenses. Learn to overlook minor offenses. You know, you can't go through life every day without suffering minor emotional bruises from other people. Maybe an unreturned telephone call, or a forgotten birthday, or some other slight, like somebody being late for an appointment. Now, those injustices are real, they're painful, but they're also temporary. And a wise person learns to overlook those minor offenses. Proverbs 19 verse 11 says, "A man's discretion makes him slow to anger, and it is his glory to overlook a transgression." That's the way we ought to deal with minor transgressions that we all experience every day. Number four, learn to forgive major offenses. And fortunately, God has given us a surgical procedure to deal with the major hurts in our life. It's called forgiveness. But let me just remind you the three steps of forgiving those major offenses. Number one, forgiveness admits that you've been wronged. True forgiveness is not about sweeping something under the rug and playing like it never happened. If you're really going to forgive somebody, you have to admit that what they did was wrong to you. As I say often, you can only forgive people you're willing to blame. True forgiveness actually blames a person for what they've done to you. Secondly, true forgiveness acknowledges your offender's obligation to you. Offenses create obligations. And if you admit that somebody's wronged you, then it also means you need to acknowledge they owe you for what they've done to you. Thirdly, and most importantly, true forgiveness releases your offender of his obligation to you. That's what the word forgive means. It means to let go, to release. When you forgive somebody, you're giving up your right to hurt them for hurting you. That's what you're doing. You're not giving up your right to justice. But what you're saying is, you know what? This guy may deserve this or that, but I'm not the one to be the executioner. I'm going to turn this jerk over to God or to the authorities or somebody else. But I'm going to let go of my right to hurt them for hurting me. And of course, the reason we're to forgive is because of the great forgiveness that God has extended to us. Ephesians 4:32 says, "Be kind to one another, tenderhearted, forgiving one another, just as God in Christ has forgiven you." Remember what Jesus said in Matthew 6:14? "If you forgive others," Jesus said, "my heavenly Father will forgive you. But if you do not forgive others, neither will my heavenly Father forgive you." It's pretty clear, isn't it? Forgiveness isn't optional. It's essential for anyone who wants God's forgiveness. Number five, how do you deal with anger in your life? How do you keep from allowing anger to get out of control, either through wrath or malice? Number five, don't associate with angry people. Now remember this, if you associate with angry people, you're going to become angry as well. I'm going to give you the best piece of advice you're going to hear this week, okay? If you are single and thinking about getting married at some point in your life, don't date and certainly don't marry someone who is habitually angry. Don't marry or even date somebody who has a problem with his or her temper. That's what Solomon said in Proverbs 22, verses 24 and 25. "Do not associate with a man given to anger, or go with a hot-tempered man, lest you learn his ways and find a snare for yourself." Now, if it's somebody who acknowledges he has an anger problem and he or she is dealing with it positively, that's one thing. But a person who is continually blowing up all of the time, if you marry that person, you're going to be miserable and you're going to be the object of his or her anger at some point. Now, we've talked about how to handle the anger that we feel, but how do you deal with anger that is directed toward you? Listen to what Solomon says about how to handle angry people in your life. First of all, listen carefully to an angry person. Gary Chapman wrote a great book on anger called The Other Side of Love. And he said there are seven steps for dealing with an angry person. Step one, listen. Step two, listen. Step three, listen. When somebody comes at you and they're angry, resist the impulse to argue with them. Just listen, listen, listen. Solomon said the same thing in Proverbs 17, verse 27. He who restrains his words has knowledge, and he who has a cool spirit is a man of understanding. You know why listening is so important? Listening to your adversary accomplishes three things. Jot these down. They're not on your note. First of all, listening diffuses your adversary's anger. It gives a chance for your adversary's anger to be diffused. You know, a volcano is much less dangerous after the eruption than before the eruption. And it's the same thing with angry people in your life. Give them time to blow off the steam before you try to respond in return. Secondly, listening gives you a chance. It gives you time to collect your thoughts before you speak. You don't want to speak hastily. You want to measure your thoughts. Listening gives you time to decide what you're going to say. In fact, if you haven't thought of it yet, when he finishes, say to him, "Do you mind telling me one more time why you're so mad?" Believe me, they will be happy to oblige that request. Listen to it again. And if you still don't have your thoughts, ask him, "Well, one more time, do you mind telling me so I can be sure I've got all the information correctly?" It's a wise way to gather your thoughts. Thirdly, listening gives you an opportunity to collect important information. As you listen to the person, you may discover that they're acting from incomplete or inaccurate information. Number two, how do you handle angry people? Try to identify with the other person's anger. You might say something like, "I understand how disappointed you are." Or you might say, "You know, if I were you and thought that's the way it happened, I'd be just as angry as you are as well." Proverbs 10 verse 12 says, "Hatred stirs up strife, but love covers all transgressions." One practical way we demonstrate love toward an adversary is by understanding rather than invalidating our adversary's feelings. Number three, answer softly and slowly. Answer softly and slowly. Whenever somebody is spewing incendiary words towards us, just imagine, in one hand you have a bucket of water, in the other hand you have a bucket of gasoline. And you get to decide which bucket you're going to throw on those angry sparks. You can throw a bucket of gasoline and inflame and cause a complete explosion. Or you can douse that spark with water. You know how you douse angry words of another person? By making sure that when it comes your time to speak, just think to yourself, speak more slowly than your adversary and speak more softly than your adversary. Just speaking slowly and softly has a way of dousing the anger. Solomon said that in Proverbs 15:1. A gentle answer turns away wrath, but harsh words stir up anger. Number four, in dealing with an angry person, ask forgiveness if necessary. Nothing will take the wind out of an angry person's sails any quicker than your responding, "I'm sorry for what I did. Would you forgive me?" I mean, what's he going to say after that? He may accept your forgiveness and you've restored a relationship. He may say, "No, I'm not going to forgive you, or I'll have to think about it." That's okay too. Because at least you know you've done the right thing. You know, over and over again in the New Testament, the Bible talks about having a clear conscience, that it's essential to living the Christian life. Do you know what a clear conscience is? It's the knowledge that there is no one who can accuse me of a wrong I've not attempted to make right. We all need a clear conscience. It's that assurance that there is no one out there, not that can accuse me of anything, we're all sinful, but knowing that there's no one out there who cannot accuse me of a wrong that I've not attempted to make right. When you ask for people's forgiveness, you know you've done your part. Proverbs 28 verse 13 says, "For he who conceals his transgressions will not prosper, but he who confesses and forsakes them will find compassion." One of my favorite episodes of the old Amos and Andy TV series, remember that? I know I'm revealing my age when I talk about Amos and Andy. There's an episode in which Andy was walking around with a little bottle tied around his neck. And his friend Amos said, "What is that bottle around your neck?" And Andy says, "Oh, it's a bottle of nitroglycerin." And Amos says, "Why would you be carrying a bottle of nitroglycerin around your neck?" And Andy says, well, I've got this friend, and every time he talks to me, he pokes me in the chest, and it bothers me. So I decided to put this nitroglycerin around my neck. The next time he pokes me, he's going to get his finger blown off. Well, that's not all that's going to get blown off, is it? Listen to me. Whenever we have anger that is undealt with in our heart, it's like walking around with a bottle of nitroglycerin around our neck. And whenever we deal angrily with somebody who is angry, it's just like punching old Andy right in the chest there and exploding that bottle of nitroglycerin. You see, Solomon has another way, other advice for handling anger. You know what Solomon says about anger? He says, get as far away from it as possible. And whatever you do, don't wear it around your neck or in your heart. Don't associate with it. And most of all, when confronted with it, make sure you handle with care. Solomon said it this way in Ecclesiastes 7, verse 9. Do not be eager in your heart to be angry, for anger resides in the bosom of fools. Keep your cool when things get hot.
0: In the sacred moment of application, I'm always impressed to remind you that it's no mistake that you're listening to Pathway to Victory right now. 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
2: 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I'm David J. Mullins. Join us for the conclusion of The Solomon Secrets and a message titled, Fear is Good. That's Friday on Pathway to Victory. Pathway to Victory with Dr. Robert Jeffress comes from the pulpit of the First Baptist Church of Dallas, Texas. The Apostle Paul sailed these waters, walked these streets, and the church was never the same.
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9: Welcome to Straight Talk with Gary Randall, sponsored by Gary Randall Ministries. The opinions expressed in the following program are not necessarily those of the staff, management, or advertisers of this station. And now, here's Gary.
10: And good morning. I'm Gary Randall. Thank you so much for joining me today. It's Thursday, July the 30th, 2026, in the year of our Lord. On July 30, 1976, Bruce Jenner, he's now known as Caitlyn Jenner, he set a world record of 8,618 points and won the gold medal in the Olympic decathlon at the Montreal Summer Games. What a waste. He was such a great guy. He was very active in a church not far from the church I served in Los Angeles. Sad. Now he thinks she's a woman. Today in 1619, the first representative assembly in colonial America convened in Jamestown in the Virginia colony. Today in 1864, during the Civil War, Union forces tried to take Petersburg, Virginia, by exploding a gunpowder-laden mine shaft beneath the Confederate defense lines. The attack failed. Today in 1945, the heavy cruiser USS Indianapolis, having just delivered components of the atomic bomb to Tinian in the Mariana Islands during World War II, it was torpedoed by a Japanese submarine, only 316 out of the nearly 1,200 service members survived. Timing was everything in that event. Today in 1956, President Dwight D. Eisenhower signed a measure making In God We Trust our national motto. It replaced E Pluribus Unum, from many, one. We said no. Dwight Eisenhower said it will be In God We Trust. That feels a lot better, doesn't it? Out of many, one. That's not happening in America at all. In God We Trust, millions can identify with that. Today, 1965, President Lyndon B. Johnson signed the Social Security Amendments of 1965. That led to the creation of Medicare and Medicaid. That's a few things that happened today in history. Let's take a look at what's happening right now. The costs associated with Washington state's climate policies seem to never end. Due to the state's climate mandates, residents of Spokane, Washington, might have to pay a new $2.75 monthly surcharge beginning next year. That's according to the Center Square, an article this morning. That's on top of the two garbage rate increases that also start in 2027. They just keep adding these little $2 and $3 and $4. I mean, it adds up. It's important to people. At this week's council meeting, Public Works Director Marlon, is it Feast or Feist? I'm not sure how you pronounce the name. But anyway, Marlon proposed an annual 3.25% hike in garbage collection rates for 2027 and 2028. The $2.75 fee goes up to $9 for commercial customers. It's aimed at paying for the costs associated with and complying with, you guessed it, Washington's Climate Commitment Act. That is such a disaster on every front. Climate Commitment Act. I don't know. Oregon capital city, Salem, their latest left-wing jurisdiction to express fears about data centers, tempers flared at this week's city council that ran until early morning hours past midnight. Residents voiced their frustration over what they believe to be a lack of transparency, as many in attendance, just Salem, Oregon, the capital, said they only just learned about a non-disclosure agreement the city signed last year with a California startup called Verus. The company was called Verus. The city says the NDA, the non-disclosure agreement, was ended earlier this month after word of it leaked out. NDA agreements are not uncommon. I've had to sign a couple in my life to get what I wanted. But this is nefarious because they kept the public in the dark. And that's so often what our public servants, quote unquote, do. If it's really the case that the people you're standing in front of have been kept in the dark, you've been complicit. Shame on you, one of the residents said. Verus is planning to build a $5 billion data center across 75 acres in South Salem, but many at Monday's meeting didn't take very kindly to the project. Residents raised familiar concerns about the impacts of environment and farmland and so on. One guy said, Salem is constantly at risk of losing our parks, our 50-plus center. That must be for you old people that are over 50. If you allow this contract to go through, you're signing the city's death warrant, he said. Oregon already has roughly 3,000 acres of data centers across the state, and Verus has attempted to kind of assuage the concerns. The company says the proposed data center is more environmentally friendly as it uses less water and batteries instead of diesel generators for backup power. Diesel generators for backup power and their power stations. In New York City, here we go again. Zohran Mamdani's. Remember those socialist grocery stores that he said he was going to set up? Well, he's doing it. He's whether spick and span clean, stocked full of food, and it's free. If you are in need, you can come and have all of these things given to you. I think a lot of people who are not in need are probably cashing in. But he said that's part of his socialist approach to healing New York City. This is peak communism is what it is. When New York Mayor Mamdani announced his shiny new socialist grocery stores, he somehow forgot to mention one thing, and I'll mention it to you this morning. He said, oh, this is going to be for the people. But we now learn that his wife will pocket $400,000 a year in taxpayer cash to be the project's official spokesmodel, not spokesperson, spokesmodel. Free groceries for the people, a massive paycheck for the first lady. Boy, what can be more great? That's socialism in its finest moment, in its most corrupt moment. This is exactly what they voted for. Don't get mad. John McAfee wrote a piece on the internet this morning on social media. He said, don't get mad. He said, just laugh. No sane person is going to live in that hellhole anymore, he said. Socialism for the six-figure family grift for me. Share this everywhere so every New Yorker who fell for the tax the rich nonsense sees where their money actually goes. So true. So true. Laura Ingraham was talking about that in her program earlier this morning that's going to be aired later today on Fox. She said socialists are now calling themselves America First. In Michigan State, in the Michigan Senate candidate, this Abdul El Sayed, he just told Axios this morning, he said, I'm the most American First candidate in the country, proudly. Really? This is the same guy who says ICE cannot be reformed, ICE cannot be retained, ICE cannot be abolished. And he says the Israeli government is evil, just as evil as Hamas. We must have Medicare for all. We must tax the billionaire's wealth. He's a communist. And he's telling the people, and there are some of the people that are believing him. He's telling the people, and they're prepared to vote for him, that he's America First. Like, I'm Superman. I can fly. Really? Well, I'll vote for him, then, if he can fly. Most people can't fly. I mean, this is silly stuff, but it's destructive as all get out. I mean, man. And then we have culture. Culture is falling apart, collapsing. California is requiring universities to offer abortions now, and now they're talking about community colleges. Even two-year, like what we used to call junior colleges, they're talking about that. They have to provide for abortions now. These people are relentless. They're possessed. California requires universities to offer abortions. Community colleges may be next. Esther Elliott with the Regent University, she wrote this morning. It was published on College Fix on a website that's written by college students that are actively involved in the culture. California bill requiring community colleges to offer abortion pills sparked praise and criticism after advancing in the state legislature this month. Supporters believe it will increase students' access to reproductive health care. I hate that word, those two words. That's so misleading. Reproductive health care, that means aborting a baby, killing a baby that you don't want. That's what that means, and they're afraid to say it out loud. because it's so shocking to the sensibilities of any normal human being. God made us to honor life. So instead of telling the truth that this gives students access to abortion, it's access to reproductive health care. While opponents say it will put more pressure on students to abort their unborn babies, of course it will. There'll be peer pressure and there'll be, leadership pressure from teachers. Assemblymember Catherine Stefani, a Democrat who authored the bill, she noted that the goal is to address gaps in access to reproductive health care. With the Community College Student Right to Access Act, we're closing a critical gap in ensuring what community college students, one of the most diverse and economically vulnerable populations in the state, have the same access to care as their peers at four-year institutions. That's Stefani's little speech this morning. California has led the nation in protecting reproductive rights, and this bill is the next step in making those rights a reality for all. I suppose when parents put their babies in the arms of Molech, it's recorded in the Old Testament, they somehow found virtue in what they were doing. In fact, they claimed it was an act of virtue, an act of faith, and of worship. When they put their babies in the arms of Molech, and the babies were burned to death. Now we've become more sophisticated. We don't have to travel to some person like Molech, put our babies in the bronze hands and see them sizzle and burn and die. Now we can just go to a clinic and kill that baby that we don't want. That's where we are. I mean, I know what I'm saying is straight talk, and we've created all these words and phrases to get around it. But it's the same thing. Abortion is killing unwanted babies because you don't want the baby to interrupt your or their agenda, career, whatever. But we need to take a hard look at this and take a step back, because this isn't just abortion, and I'm not minimizing abortion, but as a problem. It is a major problem. It is an affront to Almighty God himself, who created all of us in the image of himself. Male and female, he created us. Now we have all these gender variations between male and female that are absolutely idiocy. I mean, you can't find a scientist that'll look you in the eye and look God in the eye and say there's all these genders. That's crazy. And if I know it, other people should know it. I'm not Einstein. I mean, I don't have a 300 IQ. But I mean, it's basic stuff. And everything that is the foundation of human existence is being attacked by these people because they call it progress, another misnomer. And they want people to follow them. And people are following them. This Mondami guy is crazy. He's a communist. And he's just telling people whatever he wants to tell them, like free groceries. The taxpayers are paying for the grocery stores and the groceries that are in there to give free to people who want them or to claim they need them. And then he's paying his wife out of the taxpayer pool to be the spokesmodel for these free stores under his communistic, socialistic agenda. And she's making 400 grand a year off this grocery store gig. I mean, it's unbelievable. And they just laugh and they keep going until they're shut down. And the way we shut them down in this country is at the ballot. And I know, I have concerns about balloting too. I do. The institutions of America have been turned against the people of America. A former Washington resident says she hasn't seen her child since late November of 2025. That's after the staff at Puyallup High School, a suburb of Seattle, allegedly advised gender-affirming care. That means gender-affirming care. I mean, that's, again, that's a misleading set of words. It isn't gender-affirming care. So Puyallup High School allegedly advised gender-affirming care without the permission and provided the child with resources for emancipation. Now they're emancipating kids when they go to school. Emancipating them from what? Slavery? Well, I guess in a way it is slavery. Jody Holman, she's now living in Texas. She left Washington State. And she detailed this harrowing story about how her daughter, Eleanor, lived two lives. At home, Eleanor was Eleanor. But at school, under the supervision of school administrators emancipating her, Eleanor wanted to be called Elliot and identified as he and him. Your tax dollars for public education are too often used to steal the child from their parents in the name of, we now have emancipation, just like Abraham Lincoln. Public education is emancipating the children who come there with conservative beliefs, believing that girls are girls and boys are boys and all of that. If you have a school-aged child or grandchild, beware. That's why I'm talking about it this morning. There's a number of news organizations, some that are sort of on the edge and others are pretty mainstream, but they're talking about this. School's starting to gear up. The retail stores are giving you their best deal on backpacks and pencils and erasers and whatever else we buy for kids nowadays. Haywire News says Jody Holman and her husband have experienced horrors from the Washington public school system that no parent should be forced to face. I agree. Their daughter, Ellie, has been missing for months due to a coordinated effort from her school to help her run away and hide from her parents. Jody is now speaking out about losing faith in the school system and her fight to get her daughter back. I would imagine she would lose faith. I would hope everyone would lose faith when they see what public education is doing to her children. Not all of them, and not all teachers are activists, but some teachers are activists. Here's her story. Briefly, Holman alleged the Puyallup High School decided that since her family was non-affirming, another cooked-up word group, non-affirming, they couldn't care for their own child appropriately. Oh, so the school determined that they're non-affirming because they didn't think that their daughter could really be a boy because she decided she wanted to be a boy. She wanted to be Elliot. So because they weren't non-affirming, the school stepped in and said, well, we will be non-affirming, or we will be affirming, and we'll take matters into our own hands. Holman says, the mother, she said they stepped in ways that I believe they never should have because they got between a child and their parents. Holman said in an exclusive interview with Haywire News Media, she said they advocated for Eleanor to have gender-affirming care off campus outside of walking distance. Holman says she discovered gender care resources in her daughter's backpack. That's how she found out about it. One day, Holman found a list of gender care facilities in Eleanor's backpack and said the material was provided to her by a school counselor without the mother's knowledge. Of course, they never tell the parents if they don't have to. In light of her discovery, Holman demanded to meet with the school. During the meeting, one of the fill-in counselors who oversaw Eleanor stood up and yelled at the top of his voice to Holman that it is the counselor's right to provide that information to this child. Really? That's what they say. And I think they believe it. That's the sad and the concerning part of it. The notion of the counselor's right to provide information to your child is tied to the idea that the child belongs to the school. They believe that. Although the idea sounds unbelievable, it's becoming accepted as a norm in public education. The New York Post has been following this. A couple of their writers are all over it. They said Chicago Teachers Union President Stacy Davis Gates said recently that the children belong to them while delivering a speech at the City Club of Chicago. Baldwin says the children are always ours, every single one of them, all over the globe. And what comes next is CTU, the Chicago Teachers Union, thinks your children are its children. Yes, we do. We do. We do, Davis Gates said on Monday. They believe your child is their child? Yes, that's the answer, the honest answer. Davis Gates cited James Baldwin, a prominent writer and a civil rights activist. He's a nut. Davis Gates went on to say CTU thinks all children belong to it. You're a socialist conspiracy ideology. Well, I don't know about all of that, but we like children. We educate them, this Baldwin continued. We educate them. We nurture them. We protect them. We support them. We negotiate for them. We create space for them. We even have them in our homes. Did you know that all of this is going on in some schools? All across the country. It's not just in Puyallup, Washington. It's elsewhere. The Freedom Foundation said regarding the matter that Chicago Teachers Union President Stacy Davis Gates just said the quiet part out loud. CTU thinks your child is their child. That's not their families, not their teachers, not even their parents. It's the union. You didn't know that unions could be so helpful, quote unquote. Let's be crystal clear. No child belongs to a union or a teacher or a school district. I would fight to the death over that. Children are not property. They're not political pawns. They certainly don't belong to an institution that crafts woke manifestos with classroom suffering. Here's the rest of Jody Holman's story. Holman later submitted public records requests to dig into what information Eleanor was being provided, her daughter, leading up to this shocking discovery, her daughter, who was affirmed by the school to be a boy. She learned that Eleanor was connected with Oasis Center. That's an LGBTQ plus youth organization, obviously activist, and Team Child. I was not familiar with that one, but it's a legal advocate providing free services for youth, not the parents, but the youth. They're an activist group as well, obviously. The purpose of the school putting Eleanor in touch with these groups, according to Holman, was to get Eleanor transitioned. Team Child allegedly attempted to terminate Holman's parental rights, even though there was no abuse at the home. Holman believed the school counselor was a part of the effort to break Eleanor away from the parents, citing state privacy law as a reason to intervene. They weren't qualified to be their own child's parents because they wouldn't affirm that their girl was decided to be a boy, so therefore her girl was a boy. Is it actually the child's privacy, or is it the predator trying to separate the child from the parents? Holman said, according to Haywire News Media, it is really privacy. Or is it really privacy, or is it about taking a vulnerable person who is a child and placing them in increased danger? As parents, we believed involvement meant cooperation, but that was not so. Holman amplified her story at a recent Let's Go Washington rally, advocating for the passage of Parents' Bill of Rights Initiative, a movement that Holman believes can prevent her story from becoming a reality with other families dealing with gender dysphoria. It was something we were navigating as a family, which every family should have the right to navigate on their own. Every family should have the right, Holman said, but when the school and the state come in between that, we don't get that right to navigate that. We don't get the right to be able to work on it as a family and work together. Holman's daughter is now 16 years old, and she remains missing. They think she is somewhere in the Dripping Springs, Texas area as of today. Children are a gift from God. Their parents not the government, are responsible for raising the children in the fear and the admonition of the Lord. I don't care if you're a Muslim or if you're a hoopty-doo. God is God. He is the great I Am. He is the creator of all things. He created the universe. He created man, male and female, out of the dust of the earth. He breathed life into them. The problem we have is that there are people out there assuming leadership in a country

0: are some of the worst in the nation and some of the worst in the world. There are 10th graders. There are 10th graders that can't read. And there's kids going to college that have a 4th or a 10th grade ability to think and to learn and to study. I mean, it's pathetic. And this is the reason, because the attention in public education is not to educate. It's to indoctrinate. It's to separate. It's to deteriorate the life of the children who come. They're predators. They are. Deuteronomy chapter 6, verses 5 and 9. Your assignment for today is to read it. Thanks for being with me. I'll see you tomorrow.
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3: weather. Cold front on the way in, so we get cooler temperatures for the weekend, about 80 in sunshine for today, clear and upper 50s for the overnight hours. Then we're in the upper 80s and sunny on Friday. Cold front on Saturday. No rain with that, just some clouds. We're in the upper 70s, mid-70s on Sunday and sunny. I'm meteorologist Steve Hamilton on KPDQ.
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8: Believers are to be salt and light, to influence our world for the kingdom. 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
9: 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We need Christian doctors, lawyers, and business people. Instead of isolating, we need to be infiltrating. 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

COVID, few of us had ever been subjected to a quarantine. But that experience effectively isolated us in a bubble. In a spiritual sense, sometimes believers are constantly isolated from the world in a self-imposed quarantine. We don't want to be of the world, so we try not to be in the world. Today on A New Beginning, Pastor Greg Laurie points out how that neglects one of our most important responsibilities. It's the kickoff of a new series in Acts called The Upside Down Life.

0: breakdown of the family and the redefinition of the family and even the redefinition of the sexes. It reminds me of what scripture says in Isaiah 5:20 when it says, "What sorrow for those who say evil is good and good is evil. For those who say that dark is light and light is dark and bitter is sweet and sweet is bitter." I mean, that is the way it is right now. Things that are virtuous and wonderful are mocked and derided. Things that are evil and wicked are celebrated and promoted in our classrooms, in our culture. What are we to do at a time like this? Well, it's clear what the Bible says. It says, when you see these things begin to happen, watch and pray. And we're also told to look up because our redemption is drawing near. Here's the answer. We need divine intervention in our nation. We need divine intervention in our world. We need another spiritual awakening desperately. And that's what we should be praying for. That's what we should be praying for right now. We need another Jesus movement. And when we hear the phrase Jesus movement, our minds race back to the late 60s, early 70s, and we think of the hippies with their long hair and their bell bottoms and their beads, and I never wore beads really, but you know, all those things that we think of in the 60s, but I want to go further back. There was long hair and there were beards, but no bell bottoms. But most importantly, guess who started the first Jesus movement? Guess. Jesus himself started it. And it was a very dark backdrop when it happened the first time. Mighty Rome ruled the world with an iron fist. Immorality was rampant. In Roman cities like Corinth, thousands of prostitutes would walk the street. Idolatry, spiritism, and demon worship all was openly practiced. Add to this the fact that the religious establishment was completely corrupt. Sounds like a good time for a Jesus movement. And who starts it? But Jesus himself. He bursts on the scene, fulfilling the prophecies of the Old Testament, giving the greatest teachings ever heard, performing miracles, and openly declaring himself as the Messiah. His followers numbered in the thousands. His name was on everyone's lips. And then seemingly, it appears that the whole thing came off the rails. Jesus is betrayed by one of his own followers. He's brought before religious authorities with false trumped up charges, ultimately placed into the hands of the Roman governor, Pontius Pilate, who has Jesus flogged and then sent to be crucified. But actually, God was at work in everything that was happening. Because if people read the prophecies carefully, they would discover the Messiah would first suffer, Messiah would die, Messiah would rise again from the dead. And these demoralized, discouraged disciples that were beginning to scatter were now empowered by the Spirit, and the church was born. And that's really what the book of Acts is all about. It's about the birth of the first century church. And within 30 years, the original 120 followers of Jesus and their converts changed the world. How did they do it? Answer, through upside down living. They turned the world upside down. That's why we're calling this the upside down life. In fact, there's an interesting statement given to us in Acts chapter 17, verse 6. It was a criticism when the religious leaders said, "Paul and Silas have turn the rest of the world upside down, and now they're entering our city." That criticism was, in effect, the greatest compliment of all. These guys, they're turning the world upside down, and now they're entering our city. This is what you call a complicit. Do you know what a complicit is? It's when someone compliments you, but really it's kind of an insult. A few days ago, I was at the Orange County Fair with my family and Levi Lusco and his family. So there was the, you know, the thing where you bring the hammer down and ring the bell, right? So we went to that and Levi says, "Greg, you want to do it?" I said, "Sure." So he went first. He didn't ring the bell. Then it was my turn. I rang the bell. Then Levi went again. He still didn't ring the bell. I went again. I rang the bell. Levi says, "You know what that is? It's old man strength." Okay. That's a complicit. He acknowledges my strength, but it's old man strength, right? It's like someone says to you, you look great for your age. Yeah, that's kind of a complisult for sure. Or you say to someone, you're actually on time. I'm amazed, which means they're usually late. You're a really good driver for a woman. That's don't say that. That's a complisult. Or saying to somebody, you look so great. Why are you still single? I mean, what is that all about? Don't say that. Oh, wow, you look really nice for a change. Another complisult. Your hair looks great when you actually do something with it. Implication, they don't normally do something with it. So, and by the way, I never hear that compliment about the hair. But here's the point. This was meant as an insult, but it was the ultimate compliment.
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2: Hi, Pastor Greg. I love listening to your podcasts as they help me grow in my walk with Christ. 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Thank you for letting God use you. You have helped me greatly in times of confusion, and I've grown closer to God because of your messages. Thank you so much, and God bless you.
1: When we hear from you, it's not only a blessing, it also confirms that the program is making an impact. If you have a story to share, call Pastor Greg and let him know. Call 1-866-871-1144. Again, 866-871-1144. Well, as Pastor Greg presents his opening message in the book of Acts, he's pointing out how those first century believers were impacting their culture.
0: For the first time in human history, our generation literally has the ability to fulfill the Great Commission in our lifetime. You ever thought about that? We literally have the ability, the Great Commission, to get the gospel out with all the tools of tech, with all the mass media. We can do more than we could ever do before. But the point of the matter is, these guys didn't have any of that tech, and look what they did. They permeated their culture. Everyone was aware of their faith. Tertullian, a church leader, wrote these words around 200 of the early church, quote, "We have filled every place among you, cities, islands, fortresses, towns, marketplaces, the very camp, tribes, companies, palaces, the Senate, the forum." And then he says, "We've left nothing to you but the temples of your gods," end quote. See, here's the way the early church thought. Everybody had a part to play. Everybody had a role to fulfill. Everybody had gifts to discover and use. And that's the same for us today. We need to go out and permeate our culture. We need Christians in the arts, making music, film, and doing graphic design. We need Christians in politics, bringing godly wisdom and the leadership of our nation, because the Bible says when the righteous rule, the people rejoice. We need Christian doctors, lawyers, and business people. Instead of isolating, we need to be infiltrating. Every Christian in the church of the first century, at least most of them, understood they had to do their part. And as we read the book of Acts, what happens may seem radical to us at times. But in a way, it wasn't radical at all, because anything short of that is a watered-down version. So we need this radical, upside-down Christianity today, and that has to start in our life. Yes, we need a revival, but before revival can start in the church, it needs to start in you, and it needs to start in me. So let's look now at a few verses from the book of Acts, chapter 1. I'm going to read verses 1 to 4 and share some points with you. And I'm reading from the New Living Translation. "In my first book, I told you, Theophilus," Luke writes, about everything Jesus began to do and teach until the day he was taken up to heaven after giving his chosen apostles further instructions through the Holy Spirit. During the 40 days after he suffered and died, he appeared to the apostles from time to time, and he proved to them in many ways he was actually alive, and he talked to them about the kingdom of God. Okay, we'll stop there. Here's point number one, if you're taking notes. Before you can change the world, you yourself must first be changed. Before you can change the world, you must first be changed. Look at verse 3. During the 40 days after he suffered and died, he appeared to the apostles. The apostles. Now when we think of these guys, we see them in stained glass, standing on pedestals, Peter, James, John, Andrew, Matthew, later Paul, the list goes on. These great men of God. But one thing we see clearly in the Gospels and in the book of Acts is these guys were humans just like we are. They had their shortcomings. They made their mistakes. But God used them. We say, oh, but they were saints. I can't connect to them. I can't relate to them. Well, they were saints, but technically you're a saint too. Heard about a Sunday school teacher that was talking to her class, and she said, hey kids, can anyone tell me what a saint is? Little girl raised her hand up. Teacher called on her, and the little girl said, thinking of the stained glass windows with the saints in them, she said, saints, those are people that the light shines through. And that's true. That's all a saint is. A saint is a true believer. You're a saint. I'm a saint. We're all saints. And we can be used by God as well. Listen, the greatness of the disciples was not because of who they were. It's because God put his hand on them. It's almost as though the Lord went out of his way to find the most ordinary people to do the most extraordinary things through. 1 Corinthians 1:26, Paul says, isn't it obvious that God deliberately chose men and women that the culture overlooks? God chose these nobodies to expose the hollow pretensions of the somebodies. Interesting insight there. I heard the other day that a while ago now, but someone paid $1 million for a Fender Stratocaster guitar. Now, this is a very popular guitar, and they normally would cost you somewhere around $600 to $1,500. But this guy paid $1 million for a Fender Strat. Why? Because it was the guitar that Bob Dylan played at the 1965 Newport Folk Festival. And this was a defining moment because Dylan was known to play acoustic guitar in his harmonica. But he busted out a Fender Stratocaster, plugged it in, and all the folk purists freaked out. And they thought it was some form of heresy in their folky world. But that became a seminal moment in rock history. Thus, the guitar sold for $1 million. Maybe that makes a little more sense than some guy that bought a piece of a burned up Fender Stratocaster. That one was played by Jimi Hendrix at the Monterey Pop Festival, and at the end of playing the song Wild Thing, Hendrix poured lighter fluid on it, set it on fire, and threw pieces of it into the audience. Some guy grabbed a piece, and that piece of the guitar was sold later for $380,000. Okay, so here's the point. The value clearly was not in a burned up piece of a guitar. The value is in who played the guitar. See, if I pick up a guitar and play it and try to sell it, it goes down in value. But if Eric Clapton picked up the same guitar and played it, it goes up in value. Jesus did not call these men who became apostles because they were great. They became great because Jesus called them. That's a difference. And God wants to use you. Maybe you're like a burned out guitar. Maybe you don't have a lot to bring to the table. You don't have a lot to offer to the Lord. God can work through you.

0: Pastor Greg Laurie with the first lesson of many to come from our new study series in the book of Acts, a series called The Upside Down Life. And we'll bring the whole series your way here on A New Beginning. Now, Pastor Greg, we've been talking about sharing the good news, the gospel.
1: Yeah.
0: What about the person listening who has never responded to the gospel? They've never come to that point of entering into a relationship.

0: relationship with the Lord. They're open to it, but just haven't made that change.
1: Right.
0: Someone can enter into that kind of relationship today, can't they?
1: They can, and it's so simple. And I think because it's so simple, people think, oh, it can't be that easy. Well, look, Jesus did all the heavy lifting. He carried the cross for you. He died on that cross that he carried. This isn't about what you do. It's about what he's done. But here's what the Bible says. Whoever will call upon the name of the Lord will be saved. So let's just say that you're caught in a riptide out in the ocean and you need help and there's a lifeguard at the stand and they see you. You've got to call out to them and let them know you need saving. And the same is true when it comes to eternal life. Jesus is ready to save you. Will you call out to him? You say, well, okay, how do I do that? You do it through prayer. And prayer is just talking to God. So listen, I'd like to lead you in a simple prayer. And if you pray this prayer after me, I believe God will hear it and answer it, and Christ will come to live inside of you. Thousands of people have prayed a prayer like this over the years that we've been doing this radio broadcast and have seen their life change. There's no power or magic in a prayer. It's all about your commitment to Christ. But this is a way to call on the name of the Lord in this prayer. So if you want Jesus to come into your life and forgive you of your sin, if you want to know that you'll go to heaven when you die, if you want to fill that big hole in your heart, just pray this prayer after me. You could pray it out loud if you like. Pray it in the quietness of your heart, but pray these words if you would. Lord Jesus, I know that I'm a sinner, but I know that you're the Savior who died on the cross for my sin. I am sorry for my sin, and I turn from it now. And I choose to follow you from this moment forward. Be my Savior and my Lord. Be my God and my friend. Thanks for hearing this prayer and answering this prayer. In Jesus' name I pray. Amen. Listen, if you just prayed that prayer, I want you to know that God has heard you and has answered it. The Bible says, these things we write to you that believe on the name of the Son of God, that you may know that you have eternal life, that you may know. It's yours now. God has given it to you because it's the gift of eternal life through Jesus Christ, our Lord. Congratulations and welcome to the family of God.
0: Yeah, that's right. And listen, we want to help you get started in this new relationship with the Lord. 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
0: Well, that's a taste of the new movie called A Great Awakening. And this film, Pastor Greg, is really, I think we could say it's a mirror of our own mission statement. Wouldn't you agree?
1: That's right, Dave. Our mission statement is knowing him and making him known. And God called a young evangelist, George Whitfield, to speak in his country and then to come and speak in what would eventually become the United States of America. He was a very bold preacher. He was someone who understood the power of the gospel. and he called people, as our Lord did, to be born again. And let's just say that it didn't play well in a lot of the more formal churches of the United Kingdom. In fact, he was banned from preaching in many of them, so that drove him out into open-air preaching, where he would preach in the fields and the coal mines and wherever people were. And the result was he had a powerful nationwide ministry, and then he came to America. And his preaching resulted in what we call the First Great Awakening. So in the United States, we've had four spiritual revivals. The first one with George Whitefield, the most recent one being the Jesus Revolution. So in the Jesus Revolution, we saw what God did in the 1970s. Now you're going to find out some of the things the Lord did in the 1770s, another great spiritual awakening. And it's all captured in this amazing new film called A Great Awakening. I love this film. It has tremendous performances by the actors, beautifully written and directed. The musical score is outstanding, and it's going to move you deeply. This is something you could watch with your whole family, and you're going to love it, and you're going to watch it again and again, and you're going to invite neighbors as well. When it was released initially in theaters, they had to extend its theatrical run because the word of mouth was so strong. 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
6: I look around at the congregation and I see people who have really absolutely nothing. 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
7: Welcome to Heart of the Word, presented by Compassion Ministries, founded by Pastor Ron Mel. Hi, this is David Harms. Thanks for joining us here on the broadcast today. Why do miracles happen? Well, that's a great question. Do we, in a sense, earn them? Do we put ourselves in a position to experience a miracle? Or is it just something that God just does? Well, we're going to study all that today. We're going to look at the lessons that we can learn about blessings from God, the things about God that make that happen, and what we're learning about ourselves, too. So lots ahead of us as we go to Luke chapter 5 and join Pastor Ron Mel for this message titled, The Elements of Blessing.
6: It came to pass that as the people pressed upon him to hear the word of God, that he, Jesus, stood by the lake of Gennesaret and saw two ships standing by the lake. But the fishermen were gone out of them and were washing their nets. And he entered into one of the ships, which was Simon's, and prayed him that he would thrust out a little from the land. And he sat down and taught the people out of the ship. Now here's the first point. Verse 4, now when he had left speaking, he said unto Peter, launch out into the deep and let down your nets for a drop. Verse 4, I think, says that there's something about miracles, that miracles tend to follow failure. Here, of course, you're reading about Peter and the disciples, and they're fishing, but they haven't caught any fish. I don't think, by the way, you talk about a business that's in big trouble. I don't think you can find any place in the scriptures that Peter ever caught any, not one fish, until Jesus got a hold of his life. I mean, I don't know what business was like, but Peter was probably pretty willing to give it up to follow the Lord. There wasn't much to give up. Here, though, the Lord says that now after you've caught nothing and you've failed and there's no way you can produce the things that are necessary, the Lord says, now I want you to push out. I want you to come and follow me. Miracles and God's touch in our life tends to follow times of failure. In fact, verse 4, it says, launch out into the deep. In other words, he is beginning to arrange for them this wonderful miracle that is about to be theirs. And by the way, this miracle has really very little to do with Peter's business. It has to do with Peter's ministry. The reason for this miracle and the reason that the Lord says, I want you to push out now because I'm going to provide something for you supernaturally, is all because of verse 10. Because he said, I want you now to begin to touch men and women, to catch men and women, to tell them about the love of God. And here he's talking about the fact that you can be a businessman and catch men. You can be a plumber and have influence upon men and women. You can be a typist and have an influence upon people around you. And that's really what he's saying. All of this is about to happen because he said, Peter, I'm going to so change and affect your life that everywhere you go, people are going to know that you've been touched by the love of God. But there's more than that. Not only does the miracle life of the Lord follow people who fail and can't provide all that they need, but secondly, you'll notice in verse 5 that when it comes to God's blessing in our lives, there is the place of obedience in the miraculous. Obedience is very important. Verse 5, it says, and Simon answering said, when the Lord said, now launch out into the deep, let your boat go out. And Simon answering said unto him, Master, We have toiled all night and have taken nothing. Nevertheless, at thy word, I will let down the net. This is the place of obedience now, the need for obedience in our life, the need to really, really trust the Lord. Verse 5 says, to experience God's miracle power, somewhere along the line, you have to know the difference between that which is flesh and that which is spirit. The things that I feel and the things that I really know. Verse 5 says, for we have toiled all night. Hey, we've toiled all night. We've fished all night. We've worked all night. You're not talking about rookie fishermen here. We know what we're doing. We've toiled all night. That's the flesh. We've worked as hard as we can. That's the flesh. But verse 5 says, but nevertheless, because you've asked and because you've said, Lord, nevertheless, at thy word, then let it be. The need for obedience in the miraculous is everything. For people to experience the blessing of God in their life, they'll need to obey. You're going to say, well, Pastor, are you saying that somehow God can't do what he wants to? I think God can do anything he wants to do anytime he wants to do it. But I also think that God has an amazing gift of doing what he wants to when he wants to, and then other times saying, no, I don't think I'm going to do anything right now. I think first I'm just going to see whether or not you're an obedient child, an obedient son. It's not a casual relationship. This is a cooperative. This is him doing what he does and us doing what we get to do. It means to do what he says. In other words, verse 4, if he says, will you push out from the shore, then you ought to do it. If he says row, you ought to row. If he says fish, you ought to fish. If he says pull in the nets, you ought to pull in the nets. If he says you ought to read your Bible, you ought to read your Bible. If he says you ought to pray, you ought to pray. Obedience is extremely important when it comes to God's touch in my life. Here he says now, verse 5, and Simon answered and he said, Lord, we've been fishing, it doesn't make sense, but because you've asked, then we'll do it. You know what I've discovered? When my spiritual life is cattywampus, and somehow I am not really, really finding myself walking down the center of the street, when my life is out of order, my spiritual life is out of order, then I will let most of my decisions be made on the basis of my senses, of what I feel about this, what I think about this. What I think is I've been fishing, why do this again? What I think is I've been working hard, why should I keep working? I've been trying, why should I keep trying? The problem is, if we don't really walk in simple obedience to the Lord, then we begin to live our lives based on feelings. And if you live your life based on feelings, I'm going to tell you what will happen. The devil loves people who live their lives based on feelings. You want a verse? You can jot this down in your mind. Isaiah chapter 61 and verse 3. You know what it says? It says, Satan will inflict you with heaviness. In fact, a better rendering might be of Isaiah 61:3, that he drowns the saints in trouble. Now, I can tell you what it is that bothers me. I can tell you the thing that gets to me. If I get a bad letter, I think the devil knows I'm done for about a month or 2 months or 5 months. So, thank the Lord, I only get one about every 5 years, but it usually lasts for about 5 years. But he knows those things really, really bother me. I don't know what it is that would bother you, but I'll tell you this. This is a great verse. The enemy of your soul will drown you in troubles, which means more than you can bear, more than you can handle emotionally. And now the Lord says, Peter, would you push out, please, and would you fish, please? And Peter says, Lord, all right. Nevertheless, at your word, then I'll go ahead and I'll do what you say. There's something about the miraculous that follows the failures of our lives. There's something about obedience that is really important to the Lord, that he really notices that my life is committed to him. And thirdly, verse 6, that what happens when you obey him? Hey, listen, it's automatic. Blessing will always follow. In fact, in verse 6, it says, and when they had done this, they enclosed a great multitude of fishes and their net brake. When they obeyed him and they did what he said, the scripture says they caught more fish than they could handle. Their nets were breaking. They couldn't handle all the fish. Why is it that some people never experience the blessings of the Lord? Why is it that some people never experience the miracle touch of the Lord? I'll give you two reasons. One reason that some people never experience God's help, they don't, and they're not gonna. They may work hard, they may be wonderful people, but now we're talking about, Lord, would you come and do something for us? Help us. Well, one, he wants to. And secondly, he wants me to walk in obedience to his word. And thirdly, he says he'll bless. How will he bless? And why doesn't he bless some people? One reason that some people never experience the miraculous, they never experience the blessing of the Lord, is because of an inconsistent walk. And if you've ever read Jeremiah chapter 7, verse 23, it'll just nail you to the wall. Because Jeremiah 7:23 says, they walk in some of God's ways, but not all. They walk in some of the ways of the Lord, but not all the ways of the Lord. It's kind of like they pick and choose. It's kind of like, well, I will do this, I won't do this. I know what's right, but I'm going to do what I want. They pick and choose the ways of the Lord rather than, yes, Lord, nevertheless, at your word, I'll do it. One, because they're inconsistent in their walk with the Lord, because now you're asking about God, the King of Kings and the Lord of Lords, to come and to help me. That inconsistent walk somehow makes the Lord think twice about it. And secondly, is because our life is out of order. And let me tell you this. I learned that there is no ongoing blessing in anybody's life without intermittent seasons of order. God will never bless your life forever without every once in a while pulling your chain and yanking you up close and saying, I have blessed your life and blessed your life and blessed your life, but now I want to set this in order. And he requires of me that now I set something in order, whether I become very casual about something or indifferent about something. But we're not talking about being preachers and being pastors. I'm talking about you and your life and your home and your business. There will be no continued blessing in your life without intermittent seasons of order where God says, that bothers me. And the Lord sets something in order. And as well, the Lord brings order to our lives by our sensitivity to him. And fourthly, in verse 7, I love the fact that miracles tell us something about the Lord. They tell us something about us. But what do they tell us about the Lord? Well, verse 7 says that I think he's watching the whole time. Verse 7, it says, now there was this great draught of fish, and they beckoned unto their partners, which were in the other ship, that they should come and help them. And they came and filled both the ships so that they began to sink. What's interesting about the Lord is, do you know what the Lord does when he blesses us? What he does is that he watches us. He watches. He watches our response. He watches how I respond to blessing. He watches how I respond to the miraculous. Do I really trust him? Do I really make a decision to obey him in the midst of the storm? What do I do afterwards? What do I do? What do I do with all the blessings that I enjoy? So what do you do? What do you do if the Lord greatly blesses you financially? What would you do with that? You know what the scripture suggests? The scripture suggests that you would use that blessing to be a blessing. You would look for somebody that you could bless or somebody that you could help. It would be pretty typical. In fact, people who hoard, you know what hoarding means? This is mine. From being a child to these are my toys to being old and these are my toys. You know what a person who hoards is? When a person hoards what they have, the reason they hoard is because what they have and what they got because they got it and they worked for it. And I'll tell you this, if you work for everything you've got, and we do, but if you don't believe that God has a hand in the blessing upon your life, you'll hoard everything you have. Do you know why? Because you want to hold on to it. Because if you let it go, then you've got to work so hard again to have it again. But if you actually really believe that the blessing of God upon your life is because of him, you'd give it all away. You know why? Because you know he's going to fill it up again. He just continue to fill it and fill it. This miracle has nothing to do with the fact that they know how to fish. These guys have been fishing. They've been in business for years. And now the Lord says, so Peter, how would you like my touch upon your life? And the Lord begins to evaluate them and he watches them. He watches their response and how they respond. Better said, I think I could say this, that you and I live every day, and I'm going to say without question that we are on trial every day. on trial every day, every moment of our lives. If somebody in our family's not watching, if our children aren't watching the kindness of our life, the giving, caring nature of our life, then the Lord is. He watches what I do. And all of us fail. All of us make mistakes. I got to baptize people last Sunday night. I was a thrill. When I finished baptizing, one of the ladies came up. She said, well, I was kind of nervous for you, Pastor. You haven't baptized people for so long. I said, why is that? She said, well, I was sitting there thinking about the person. Can't even remember how the story came up, but they just said, I was reminded of the young man who was baptizing for the first time. He had just got out of seminary. He had learned all about the sacraments, all the things you do, all the pastoring things, all the pastoral skills. And now he's in the water going to dedicate. He's going to baptize people. And while he's getting ready to baptize, he is so shook because he's never done it before. He's in front of all these people and he's supposed to baptize these people. And as he gets ready to baptize, he says now, in the name of the Father and the Son, and he starts to put the guy under, and all of these things start flashing through his mind, things that he remembered in seminary, but he couldn't get it all together. And as he put him down, he said, and now drink ye all of it. And I thought, is that going to be truly a classic communion sermon for somebody who maybe got it wrong just a little bit, but everybody fails and everybody makes mistakes. Better yet, though, I don't think the issue is whether or not I've missed it from time to time. Better yet, I think verse 7 is suggesting that the Lord now is watching my life to see how I respond to those things that come up. How do I respond to his blessings in my life? I mean, is he watching to see? Is the Lord evaluating my life and yours? Do you think the Lord really cares? Oh, I do. Do you think the Lord cares whether or not when he blesses you greatly, whether or not the whole world would know it? Sure he does. He's looking. The scripture says he's going all over the world just looking for people who he can bless, because he knows when he does, they will be a blessing, and they'll go everywhere and tell everybody, this is because of the Lord. Verse 10, go now and tell everybody. Go and catch them and tell them that Jesus is the one that made the difference. And the Lord does that in amazing ways. He watches our life, and when he watches our life, then he arranges circumstances just for you and me to grow. For example, let's use Peter as an example. We're talking about him. If you trust in your business as a fisherman and you're confident in the water, you go out in the water every day. You go on the Sea of Galilee every day. You handle the Sea of Galilee every day. It's no problem every day. And then you know what the Lord does? The Lord says, oh, really? So you handle the sea every day. You handle the water every day. And you know what he does? So he sends a storm along. And he says, here's the water, but you got a storm on your hands now. This water's never acted like this before. And the Lord watches to see, how do I respond? Do I turn to him and call upon him and ask for him? Better yet, if you're trusting in the sunlight, you're trusting in the daytime. Isn't it interesting how the Lord then waits until it's nighttime? And then he sends the storm to stir the water at night. Because I'm confident in the day, I'm not as confident at night. And then, of course, if you get so confident in the boat, why would you be fearful when you're in a boat? The boat's big enough, it's even going to handle a storm. And then what does the Lord say? Well, then, why don't you get out of that boat and walk over here to me? Because somehow in the midst of it all, the Lord's really wanting to evaluate me and say, now by your faith in me, I want to show you that there's hope for you, and I want to do something through you. And then verse 8, I want to tell you that the miraculous and God's blessing in our life will always humble you. In verse 8, it says of Peter, when Peter saw it, when he saw this incredible boat full of fish, he fell down at Jesus' knees saying, depart from me, for I am a sinful man, O Lord. Real blessings, God's blessings in our lives will always expose what we really are all about. Real miracles and real blessing will let you see that you're not perfect. Whenever you're around somebody that is experiencing the blessings of God in their life, I'll show you a person that is extremely humbled before God. Whenever you're around a person that is being blessed, but they're proud, then they are not being blessed of God. Now, they may be being blessed, but blessing is very seasonal. But when you're blessed of God, there's something about it. You know what happens? Here he says in verse 8 that Peter immediately says, Lord, depart from me, Lord, for I don't deserve this. I don't deserve your blessings in my life. I don't deserve the miracle flow that I'm experiencing today. And that's one of the reasons why when I read verse 8, it's so, for me, so significant that Peter would say, Lord, I don't even deserve to be around you. I realize, Lord, that your goodness in my life is so profound. I look around at the congregation and I see people who are extremely fortunate, very blessed. And it's always fun when I'm around them because when I'm around them, I hear them say things like, we've worked hard, but the Lord's really been good. And then being around people who have really absolutely nothing, they'll say, we don't have very much, but the Lord's really been good. Whenever you know that your life is blessed of God, you will say, like Peter, Lord, you should go someplace else. Lord, I don't deserve what I feel and what I sense of your joy and your blessing. Verse 8 says, Peter fell before the Lord. He was humbled because of God's goodness. The scripture says in the book of Revelation that John saw the Lord and he fell down before the Lord. Isaiah chapter 6 said that Isaiah saw the Lord. And when he saw the Lord, the scripture says that he said, woe is me, for I'm undone. I'm nobody. That the miraculous will always humble you. If you are experiencing the blessings of God, you will be humbled. It won't be an option for you. If you have experienced the miracle blessings of God, it will humble you. So if someone says, I've experienced a miracle at the hand of God, and there isn't a broken, contrite humbleness about their life, they have not experienced a miracle of God. Because when you see the moving of God in your life, you'll know. And like Isaiah, and like John, and like Peter, you'll fall before him. And last of all, with this I want to conclude, is that blessings will change your life. The miracle of God will change your life. Verse 10, it says, and so was also James and John, the sons of Zebedee, which were partners with Simon. And Jesus said unto Simon, fear not, for from henceforth thou shalt catch men. And then verse 11, and when they had brought their ships to the land, they forsook all, and they followed him. They followed him because they wanted everybody to know what they know, and they wanted everybody to enjoy what they enjoyed. They wanted to reach the lost. They wanted to tell people about the goodness of the Lord. Well, I'm done. Let me tell you just what I learned. Can I tell you what I learned? This is what I learned. If you fail, try again. Jesus said, you don't catch any fish, keep fishing. I'll be there soon. And secondly, give the Lord complete control of your life. Give him total control of your life. Everything that you are and have. Give it to him. It's the safest place to put it. And thirdly and lastly is, use your blessings to be a blessing to others. That's his intention. That's why Jesus came. The blessings of Christ, he left the glories of heaven to come to bless you and me. And ever since then, you and I have been committed to doing the same, to living like him and giving like him and caring like him.
0: Of course, Pastor Ron always ends with some very practical things. Just keep trying, don't give up. That always is one that I think resonates. And if you want to get a copy of this message, it's titled The Elements of Blessing. And to get a copy of it, you can call, write, or go online. We'll show you and tell you how to do that here in just a second. But when you contact us, remember the title, The Elements of Blessing, and you'll want to know the message number, which today is message number 2746. Again, message 2746. It's titled The Elements of Blessing. Now, a couple of different ways you can get a hold of us. 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There are other ways as well. 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
6: The thing about the love of God is this. I know, I'm quite sure that His peace and His grace and His supply are going to be mine. And the reason is because He so dearly loves me. In fact, the Apostle Paul even says that in the beginning, when I left Macedonia, the only people that really were concerned about me was you and the Lord Himself. I mean, He was there. Nobody else was. Nobody else was there to help me. No one else was there to love me. No one else was there to support me. No one else was there to bless me. But He was. The Lord was.
0: So until tomorrow, this is David Harms. 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
1: This tranquil weather pattern still in place with warm weather for the rest of the week. A bit of a cooling trend this weekend. Lots of sunshine for the rest of today and we're clear tonight. Our high low 80s, overnight low upper 50s. Sunny on Friday, the high upper 80s. And then backing down into the mid to upper 70s with dry weather for the weekend. I'm meteorologist.

0: to ends not just incarceration of criminals, but our entire constitutional structure. As we consider the bloody history of communism, we should recall the words of the great writer Hilaire Belloc, talking about those watching from beyond the grave. He reminds us, quote, "We are watched by large and awful faces from beyond, and on these faces there is no smile," close quote. This Marxist DSA threat is nothing to smile about.
1: I may clean up nice, but growing up, my sister and I took care of the livestock and crops on our family's farm. I'm Bess Wills with Gresham Ford, and believe me, it wasn't all glamorous. The cattle had to be fed first thing in the morning, every morning, and even now the smell of cows makes me hungry for breakfast. We were land rich and dirt poor, and there was always more work to do. But you know, there was always room at the table for one more. And when a neighbor was laid up, we made sure their alfalfa got cut and their hay was in the barn before the rains hit. Growing up, scrapping to get by was a virtue. It taught me the importance of caring for what you have and always seeing the basic decency in everyone. 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
2: I believe the courage of the church and the humility of the church and our willingness to adhere to the principles of Scripture and to live them out in an honorable way and with integrity have far more to do with the possibility of our nation celebrating a birthday 50 years from now than anything that will happen in the political realm. What happens in the political realm will be a reflection of the hearts of the church. I promise you. But if we're afraid to talk about it, if we're afraid to engage culture, we forfeit our place. We're not just a polite Bible study society. And I like to study my Bible.
1: 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We are so glad you're here to listen. Today's message from Pastor Alan is called Dangerous Faith. God bless America again.
2: I got to know a man in the church some time ago. His name was Brad Arnold. He was the lead singer in a rock band. It wasn't a group whose music I had spent a lot of time listening to, so I met Brad and then got to know his music. He wrote a song at 15 in a math class in a small town in Mississippi. That went on to sell multiple millions of copies. And it meant that early in his life, he just rode a rocket. I mean, his life changed dramatically in a short period of time, and it was sustained over a long period of time. And in some respects, I suppose, not surprisingly,

0: got separated a bit from the notion of his life, and he found himself on tour in Japan. He told this story. You can listen to the podcast. And he said he was at the end of himself. He said he didn't really want to face another day. And he didn't know what to do, so he said he started to try to call some friends at home, and because of the time difference, nobody was answering their phone. He said the only person that answered their phone was Charlie Daniels. And Charlie said, "Brad, you need to get off the road and come home. Get your life straight, get back with your faith, get clean. Get your marriage back in place." He said, "Do you love your wife?" And Brad said to me, he said, "Mr. Charlie, you know I love my wife." And Charlie said, "Then why are you trying to kill her husband?" And Brad took the counsel and he came home. And he got clean and he got his life straight. And by the time I got to know him, he was transformed. And so I got curious, so I'd go out and listen to some of his concerts. I heard him stand in front of enormous crowds of people that had come for a rock concert, like in Madison Square Garden. I mean, not like in Bucksnort. And he stopped about midway through the concert, and he'd say, "I need to talk about something personal for a minute." And you could feel the crowd be unsettled. And I thought, oh, this may not go well. And then he wouldn't take long. He'd take just a few minutes, and he would give them just a vignette into what God had done in his life and talk about Jesus. And time after time, I would listen to those crowds settle and become so quiet and so attentive. And they didn't come for that. They came for something completely different. And I tell you that, Brad had a horrible disease, and he went to heaven some months ago, and I was invited to be a part of a memorial service. And I went to do that, and I had prepared what I thought was appropriate, but while I was in a little bitty church in a little bitty town in Mississippi, and it was just for family and the band, and I met the crew. And I sat there that afternoon and amended what I had prepared, and I wrote in the margin of my notes, "He was a dangerous Christian. He was quiet, he was gentle." And I really felt like the Lord opened something in my heart. I didn't feel like I was being reprimanded. Sometimes the Lord does that too, you know? Does he ever do that to you? He does to me. I didn't feel like I was being reprimanded. It didn't feel like a corrective. It felt like the Lord was opening something in my heart, because I had this awareness that Brad wasn't a passive Christian. He wasn't content to, you know, in private, if you would ask him to share his testimony with you. He would stand in the midst of groups of people that hadn't asked. And so I've been thinking about that for months and months. And this little study is really the fruit of that. So I share it with you in those terms. In my life, I didn't understand it to be a rebuke. I understood it to be an awareness of a new season and a different response. And I would offer it to you in that same way. And if the Lord enables it to resonate in your heart, very good. And if not, put it on the shelf. You know, there's times when God makes a message real to you. Do you ever find that? It's a holiday. I'll quit on time. Don't panic. I'll get to my outline. You know, somebody will give me a book. I get a lot of books. And I'll pick one up and I'll try to read it. And it's just like, ah. And I'll get it back off the shelf 2 years later. And it's like illuminated from God to me. And so I don't imagine that every time you hear a talk that you go, oh, that one was just for me. But I trust God will make it real in the right time. So dangerous Christianity is the theme. God bless America again is the objective in this session. And one of the things I've become so aware of is this notion of times and seasons that are directed by God. I've spent a good while now in Christendom and in the church and amongst the people of God, and I'm grateful for that. But there's some observations that come with that I couldn't have made earlier. And we have a great desire to maintain continuity, it seems to me, in our faith. We describe our faith in that way. This is how my parents believed and my grandparents believed. And this is the kind of worship we enjoy. And this is the kind of setting for church. And we tend to think of it in the terms of the way that God ministered to us is the way for God to minister to anyone, anywhere. And we get kind of locked in sometimes. I don't think it's evil. I think it's human nature. But I think it can be very limiting. And we lose sight of the fact that there are times and seasons when God moves. And God changes times and God changes seasons. And if we're not willing to understand that and to make that journey and to allow God to change us, we will forfeit the opportunity to be a part of what God is doing. I'm not suggesting you'll forfeit your place in the kingdom. I'm not trying to call that into question. But I would submit to you that it's very clear from Scripture, from Genesis all the way to the maps, that God moves in different ways. And I brought you some samples. 1 Chronicles 12, and we could do this for an extended period of time. This is really just intended to be a sample. 1 Chronicles 12, they're describing the people that came to David to help secure the kingship of David as he is establishing himself as the leader of the tribes of Israel. And it said the men of Issachar understood the times and knew what Israel should do. 200 chiefs with all their relatives. If you're going to make the observation that there was one group of people that happened to understand the times in which they lived, that's only relevant if you put it against the backdrop that it meant the overwhelming majority of the people didn't. They were just living. And I think it's possible to be a Christ follower, to be someone who's born again and has checked most of those boxes that we would talk about, but really be oblivious to the times and the seasons we're living in. In fact, I think we've been given a diminished calendar. We've kind of been taught that really the only markers we're looking for are the things that have to do with the return of Jesus. You know, are we close to the rapture? Is it going to be like this week? And we want to get our chart just right. And it's almost as if those are the only significant events that we have any interest in. And Jesus said nobody is really going to know the specifics about that. But we can know what the Spirit of God wants us to know about what He's doing in the earth in this season. And so I would invite you to a more nuanced calendar than just an eschatological perspective. I've told you many times, and I still believe it, I went out of here on the first load up. I'm not arguing to tribulate. On the other hand, I want all the tools, all the equipment, all the awareness that God has provided me so that I can flourish in whatever season's coming to the earth. So perhaps you could begin to say to the Spirit of God, give me an awareness of what you're doing in the earth. So I think we tend to fall prey to a notion that we just want what we want. We want our calendar and our schedule and our vacations and this season of our life to work out the way we want. If we've got little kids, we know what we want to happen there. If our kids are all gone, we know what we want to happen there. And we kind of get our calendars, and we don't really want God intruding on that. And so we get our eschatology over here. If it's not the trumpet blast and the airlift, I'm not really interested in it. And God's going to do a great deal in the earth before that trumpet sounds. And if He would allow me, I'd like to be involved. And I believe you would too. So I think it's an appropriate prayer to begin to pray, God, help us to understand the times. And I don't just mean your end time schedule. You know, we have a disproportionate fascination with that. If you're a Christ follower and you're walking in obedience to the truth that you know, you're not going to get left behind. He's coming for you. That word means a snatching away. It doesn't mean you got to jump to meet Him. He's coming for you. But between here and there, it does require your intent and your willingness to participate in what God is doing. In 1 Samuel 3, Samuel has been taken to stay with the priest, a great sacrifice by his family, his mother especially. And Samuel's beginning to learn to recognize the voice of the Lord. And it says this, the boy Samuel ministered before the Lord under Eli. Eli is the high priest. And in those days, the word of the Lord was rare. Again, you wouldn't make that observation if there wasn't something of an ebb and a flow in the way that God engaged with people in the earth. If there are seasons when the voice of the Lord is rare, there will be seasons when the voice of the Lord is far more frequent. Then you and I have to understand the difference.
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0: Hey, I've learned as a pastor, there's a tremendous difference in a crowd and a community of faith. 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Well, I want to give you that invitation. 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
1: 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Now, let's get back to Pastor Allen with his message called Dangerous Faith, God Bless America Again.
0: But I don't think you should imagine it. It's in terms of Eli hundreds and hundreds of years ago. And today, I think there are seasons when God moves in different ways. In the course of our own lives, God moves in different ways. Look at 2 Kings 10 and verse 32. In those days, the Lord began to reduce the size of Israel. And it puts it in something of a historical context. But God began to reduce the size of Israel. God did. His covenant people. Sometimes are even more startling than that. In Jeremiah 29, this is what the Lord Almighty, the God of Israel, says through the prophet Jeremiah to all those I carried into exile from Jerusalem to Babylon. God said, I took you to Babylon. Well, I thought you planted them in the land of Israel, a land that flows with milk and honey. He did until he didn't. See, you and I, we want to get so rooted. This is how God moves. Let me tell you how God moves. I'll tell you how he moves. He's moved in my life. I know how he moves. And I'll tell you how he moves. And he didn't move in your life like he moved in my life. I don't think that was God moving. Let me tell you which translation to read. It's a translation God uses to minister to me. What kind of funky translation are you reading? Paraphrase, paraphrase. It's not like a sick of frizzer. And we get so bolted down. Look, there's some things about our faith that are not open for review. The sovereignty of God, the nature of sin, the redemptive purposes of Jesus. Those never change. They're timeless. They're eternal. They reach across. They reach into eternity. They're beyond time. But there are other aspects of our lives that we have relegated to those places that we think are immutable. And because of that, we have forfeited participating with God. God said through Jeremiah, I took you to Babylon. Just as certainly as I planted you in the land of Israel, I took you to Babylon. Well, I gave you another passage because God's not stuck. He said, it's in Ezekiel. He said, I will take you out of the nations. I will gather you from all the countries and bring you back into your own land. I sent you out and I'll bring you back. Well, that's hard on us because we're like, well, what's he doing? Like a yo-yo? I mean, what's the deal? But our hearts and our attitudes and our choices have an impact on the unfolding purposes of God. Do you believe that? See, I believe the choices of the people of God have more to do with the future of our nation than anything political. I believe the courage of the church and the humility of the church and our willingness to adhere to the principles of Scripture and to live them out in an honorable way and with integrity have far more to do with the possibility of our nation celebrating a birthday 50 years from now than anything that will happen in the political realm. What happens in the political realm will be a reflection of the hearts of the church. I promise you. But if we're afraid to talk about it, if we're afraid to engage culture, we forfeit our place. We're not just a polite Bible study society. And I like to study my Bible. But there are times and seasons, and I believe a part of what God is asking us to do is to be aware of what he's doing in the earth in this season. And I'm confident I don't have the full understanding of that. But I just need enough understanding for right now. So this whole notion of a dangerous faith, and I've given you some definitions. I didn't put them all back in your outlines. I just looked it up in the dictionary. It's an adjective. It means involving possible injury, pain, harm, or loss. I don't want to do that. It's the opposite of dangerous that captured my attention. The antonym, the opposite. There are things like this: to be safe, harmless, non-threatening. That sounds more like the presentation of Christianity I'm familiar with. We don't want to be threatening. Don't be safe. We don't want anybody to feel uncomfortable. In the previous session, we read what John the Baptist had to say to the people coming to be baptized. Remember? He said, "Who warned you to flee from the wrath of God? You bunch of snakes." And the tax collectors, "Well, what should we do?" And he said, "Stop stealing." And the soldiers said, "Well, what should we do?" And he said, "Stop extorting and intimidating the people." I have done baptism classes, I suppose, for thousands of people. I read that. I was convicted. I don't think I've ever stood up in front of a group of people and said, "Y'all got to stop stealing and cheating and lying." My tone has been very different. I want to celebrate the decision you've made to get in the pool. I don't know that tone was wrong, but I think we have made an extraordinary effort to be as harmless and non-threatening as we know how to be. I don't think we need to make any effort to be annoying and belligerent. But the gospel is unsettling. It's disruptive. It's disrupted our lives. It disrupted our momentum towards ungodliness and sin and put our feet on a new path. And that's often uncomfortable. It brings a realignment of relationships and friends and circles of influence. And if you're hiding in the midst of ungodly people and they don't understand you to be somewhat threatening because of the truth that you hold, perhaps your volume should be turned up just a touch. Not in anger or condemnation. See, dangerous faith is a faith in Jesus of Nazareth as Lord, Christ, and King. Not dangerous to persons. Dangerous to the principalities and powers and the spiritual forces of wickedness in the heavenly places. In Mark chapter 1, it's reported, it's not in your notes, but it is in the Bible. Jesus went to the synagogue in Capernaum. It was the little community where he'd set up his public ministry. And on a Sabbath in the synagogue in that community, there was a man there who was demonized. And when Jesus came into the synagogue, the demon in the man cried out, "I know who you are. Have you come here to torment us?" Dangerous faith. Not dangerous to the people in the synagogue. Threatening to the spiritual forces of wickedness that were present. I believe the church should present a real and present danger to principalities and powers and spiritual forces of wickedness in the heavenly places. Dangerous faith is a living faith. Dangerous faith is a faith on display. Dangerous faith brings vulnerability. Because spiritual conflict oftentimes is expressed in the physical world. The reason Paul had to say to the church in Ephesus that you don't wrestle with flesh and blood is when he was in Ephesus, there were all sorts of encounters with flesh and blood. There was a demonized man that overcame 7 sons of the Jewish high priest and left them naked and bloody as they ran through the streets. There was a public disturbance that spilled into a public theater, a riot, because the idol makers and the silversmiths felt so threatened. It was a demonic response. So Paul had to write to the church at Ephesus and say, "We don't wrestle with flesh and blood," because it sure looked a lot like that. "But our wrestling match is with, literally, with persons without bodies, spiritual forces of wickedness in the heavenly places." And there's some vulnerability that comes with that. Dangerous faith is the opposite of a harmless, safe, non-threatening faith. Dangerous faith threatens the ascendancy of self and selfish ambition. Dangerous faith challenges anything which sets itself above the lordship of Jesus. Dangerous faith calls for personal transformation from the authority of this present age to the authority of the kingdom of Almighty God. And that's not a one-time event. That's not a singular event at a profession of faith or a recitation of the sinner's prayer. That's a lifelong commitment for transformation. Spiritual health and well-being is very similar to physical health and well-being. At 16, I was healthy. In fact, if I had my choice, rather than ever have another physical, I'd just like to send my lab reports from when I was 16. No more stress tests. Here's the report. But I'm not 16 anymore. And now that I'm into my 30s, the doctors want to pay more attention. Don't be snarky. And I think we want to do that spiritually. We want to tell our stories in terms of our conversion, of what our life was like decades ago. Or we'll tell, and I'm okay with it. I like to reflect and I like to reminisce. But the real essence of our spiritual well-being is who we are today. What is it? How are we living for the kingdom of God today? What is the impact of our lives today? Again, we've had an unhealthy mindset to focus on an entry point into the kingdom. And as necessary as that is, I don't want to diminish that at all. I don't want that picture of you at that entry point to define your spiritual vitality today. That's as misguided as my 16-year-old self in a physical. Dangerous faith. If God is to bless America again, it will be because the 21st century has a courage and a boldness and a vitality that will bring the blessings of God. I'll spare you the details, but I can assure you that the points in the Declaration of Independence that stated the grievances that the colonists had with England had first been discussed from the pulpits primarily of New England. You can line them up message for message with the points that were enumerated in the Declaration of Independence. And if we're to live with an extension of freedom and liberty in this nation, and our children and our grandchildren are to know that, it will be because the Church of Jesus Christ has the courage to bring the truth of God to bear upon the culture that's unfolding around us. Amen. I don't believe it's just something from antiquity. I don't believe it's just something about renewals or revivals or groups of people being baptized. I think it's about a change of behavior that changes social interactions. I believe it's a reorientation towards the Lord. And I think it starts in the hearts of the people of God. We have more. We have more abundance, more freedom, more liberty. And we're not more happy. We have a spiritual problem. And I believe the church has been co-opted. And if we'll come back to ourselves, perhaps God will bless America again. Wouldn't that be wonderful to be a part of that?
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8: In the great controversy between good and evil in the far reaches of the universe, Christ is in heaven tonight for you. 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
8: The year was 1968, the date December 17. Barbara Mackel was a student at Emory University there in Atlanta, and she had become sick with the flu, and so her mother came to pick her up early and was going to take her home. As they were staying in a Roadway hotel in Duluth, Georgia, a knock came on the door. And as Barbara opened the door, the people on the other end said, "We're the police, and one of Barbara's friends has been in a very terrible accident. We need to talk to her immediately." As they entered that small hotel room, they chloroformed Barbara's mother. She passed out instantly, and Barbara was taken kidnapped. And as she was kidnapped, In fact, one newspaper put it this way, a kidnapping with Deltona ties gripped the nation 50 years ago. It was actually 50 years after the event happened. Barbara was the 20-year-old daughter of a millionaire real estate developer in Florida. The kidnappers put Barbara in the trunk of the car, and they sped her away to a very distant site in the woods of Georgia. Once they were there, they took Barbara, who was from Miami, and they placed her in a pine box that had a battery-powered fan. It had some water with some sedatives in it, and it had a little bit of food. Barbara was buried in the hills of Georgia, and she actually survived 83 hours in that pine box. The kidnappers sent a message to her parents, and they said, if you will send us $500,000, we will then give you a map and let you know where Barbara is hiding. Now, the first attempt to pay off these kidnappers failed, but the authorities found the car, and in that car, there was a photo of Barbara with a sign on her that said, kidnapped. They began to search frantically, and eventually a switchboard operator took a message from those kidnappers, and the ransom money was provided, and Barbara was found alive. It was an absolutely amazing journey for her. The ransom was paid, the girl was found, a glorious reunion took place in the Mackel family that holiday season. Now, here's my question for you. Do you think Barbara woke up one day after her release wondering, I wonder, does my father love me? I mean, does my father care for me? You think Barbara woke up one morning and was raising that question? Now, let me ask you another question, though. Are you that valuable? Let's suppose somebody kidnapped you, and let's suppose a ransom note came. Would somebody pay the equivalent of $3.6 million for you? Are you that valuable? Would they actually pay a ransom price so expensive for you? Somebody said, no, no, Pastor Mark, I don't think so. Maybe they might pay $5 to get me back, maybe $10, you know, maybe $25. But nobody would pay that much money for me. But here's the incredible good news. A costly ransom was paid for you. A ransom of infinite price was paid for you. A ransom that was much, much more than $3.6 million. The ransom of Christ on Calvary is spoken about in 1 Peter chapter 1, verse 18 and 19. Can you read it with me, please, from the screen? For as much as you know that you were not redeemed with corruptible things as silver and gold from your vain conversation, received by tradition from your fathers, but with the precious blood of Christ, as of a lamb without spot or blemish, his sacrifice for you was much more than a ransom that was worth $3.6 million. The precious Son of God left the glories and splendor of heaven. He tabernacled in human flesh. He faced the enemy on the enemy's ground. He resisted every temptation of evil. And as he overcame for you and for me. And with nails driven through his hands and a crown of thorns placed upon his head and blood dropping from his brow and spurting from his hands and pouring from his feet, the divine Son of God, This Christ worshipped by all the angels. This Christ at whose very word angels sang, "Holy, holy, holy." This Jesus who existed from eternity with the Father. This Christ hung on a cross called Calvary and died on a mountain called Golgotha. Our planet was caught in the grip of sin, condemned to eternal death, kidnapped by a devilish invader. But heaven provided the costliest ransom imaginable, the divine Son of God. There was nothing more that heaven could have done. There was nothing more that heaven could have provided. Heaven provided everything for you. Were you worth that ransom? Do you think you were worth what Jesus paid for you? Somebody said, "No, Pastor, I'm not worth it." If you were not worth it, then he got cheated. Right? If you were not worth the price he paid, then he got cheated. But Jesus thinks you were worth it. You are worth a lot more than you'll ever recognize. You are worth a lot more than you ever know. To heaven, there's nothing that heaven would have done that could have been done to save you. You're worth that much. You are that valuable to heaven. Jesus believes that you are worth every drop of blood he shed for you. That's why the price he paid was so high. And that's the message of the sanctuary. The message of the sanctuary is a message of love beyond comprehension. The message of the sanctuary is the message of a Christ who in miniature and shadow form reveals to you and me the price, the worth that we have. The plan of salvation as revealed in the sanctuary foreshadows Christ's sacrifice for sin in his high priestly ministry in heaven's sanctuary, which provides both ransom and reunion. The purpose of the ransom is for a reunion. Have you ever put anything on layaway plan? Now, when we were growing up, I remember I was a college student, and I learned that my wife needed a winter coat, and I wanted to impress her because we were just dating at the time. Now, as a college student, I didn't have the money to buy that winter coat that she needed, but I did have $5, so I remember going down to JCPenney's. Now, you say you weren't very extravagant to buy a coat in JCPenney's. Look, I was a college student. That was all the money I had. So I went down, and I was so proud. I went down to JCPenney's, and I said, "I'm going to put that coat on layaway." I did it about 5 months ahead of time, gave them $5. Next month, took a little bit of savings, had a little more, $7.50. Next month, came down with $8. By the end of those 5 months, I had that coat paid for. Now, let me ask you this. If I paid for the coat, you think I was going to go pick it up? If I paid for that coat, you think I was going to leave it there for somebody else to get? When Christ hung on Calvary, he paid a ransom for you. And that's why he's coming back. Because you are too valuable not to take home. Where there is a ransom, there must be a reunion. That's what Jesus' high priestly ministry is all about in heaven's sanctuary. Jesus is the lamb that dies, but Jesus is the priest that lives. Jesus died for us, but Jesus lives for us. Jesus' death in his life is doing everything he can because he wants one thing. He wants to embrace you one day. He wants to say, "Welcome home, my child," one day. He wants to put his arms around you in love one day. And that is the message of the sanctuary. 1 Peter chapter 3, verse 18 says, "Christ has once suffered for sins, the just for the unjust, that he might bring us to God." So there Christ, the sinless one, must take the sinner's place. The righteous one must take the place of the unrighteous. The just must take the place of the unjust. Here, Christ, the sinless one, takes our place. From the day that man fell, God sought to reveal his wonderful plan. In the sacrificial system, he showed that he would accept a substitute in the sinner's place.
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8: The whole purpose of the sanctuary is to show that God accepts a substitute. If you and I had to bear the guilt, if you and I had to bear the shame, if you and I had to bear the condemnation of our sin, there's no price that we could pay to ransom our souls. Absolutely impossible. The price is too high. Because what's the price of sin? The wages of sin is what? Death. So if we had to pay the price, it's eternal death. It's going into the grave and never, ever, ever coming out. So the price is much, much, much too high. But Christ, hanging on Calvary's cross, revealed in the sacrificial system, showed that heaven would accept a substitute in our place. The sanctuary service more fully revealed the significance of the plan of salvation. Now, as lambs were brought to this court, the sinner looked up and saw the tabernacle. Now, the tabernacle had four coverings. Here, we have pulled them back in the graphic. The first covering was badger's skin. The second was ram's skin dyed red. The third was goat's skin, white. The fourth was a purple tapestry. From every aspect of the sanctuary, we see Jesus and Jesus revealed. The outmost covering was very plain, this badger's skin, or some translations say seal skin. It represents Christ, who had no beauty that we should desire him. The darkness represents the Christ that would come and tabernacle in human flesh, the one that would be the root out of dry ground, the one that would bear sin for us. So the outer represents Christ bearing the darkness of our sin and guilt. But what about the ram skin dyed red? That reminds us of the ram provided as a substitute for Isaac. And you remember Abraham was taking Isaac there on Mount Moriah. And the boy says, "Where is the sacrifice?" And Abraham says, "God himself shall provide a lamb." And then there's the ram caught in the thicket. The ram's covering here, dyed in red, represents that sacrifice of Christ provided for us. What about the covering of fine twine linen? It represents these white curtains next and the fine linen and the goat's hair next. That white represents the fact that Jesus Christ would come as our righteousness. He would bring his people, his church together as a body united in his righteousness. So we go from the darkness of sin, the humanity of Christ bearing sin, to the sacrifice of Christ on the cross to create righteousness for us, so that the inmost covering is all glorious. It speaks of the beauty of Christ-like character. It speaks of the fact in that purple and the gold twine that we can be sons and daughters of God. So every aspect of the sanctuary takes us from sin to the sacrifice of Christ, to righteousness, to the royal family of God. God wants to do something in your life that is beyond imaginable, something in your life that is beyond what we can conceive. Now let's go back here to this altar of burnt offering in the court. There were multiple types of sacrifices. There were bullocks and cows. There were lambs and goats. There was a grain offering. There were turtle doves. Why? Because God is revealing that there is provision for all. There is provision for every man, woman, and child. And if you're too poor to bring a lamb, you can bring a pigeon. If you're too poor to bring a pigeon, you can bring a grain offering. If you're too poor to do that, you go out and catch a wild turtle dove. Now, when the sacrifice was slain here, notice Leviticus 4, verse 3. He shall lay his hand upon the head of the sin offering. What does it mean before the sinner confesses his sin that he lays his hand upon the offering? All throughout the Bible, When you lay your hand upon a lamb, when you lay your hand upon the offering, that is a sign of ownership. That's a sign of ownership. It's a sign of the transferring of ownership. So the symbolism here is the sinner lays his hand upon the lamb. He is transferring the ownership of this animal to the priest. When he confesses his sin, that sin then is transferred to the lamb, and the ownership of that sin, the ownership of that guilt, the ownership of that condemnation is no longer on the sinner. He no longer owns it. It now is on the lamb. Here's the incredible good news. When you confess your sin, and you confess your guilt, and you confess your shame, you don't own it anymore. You don't own it anymore. Did you ever read, I read an interesting story. You may have read it. Young man in Africa, he has just cut down a lot of wood for fire. And he's taking it back to his little hut. And he has this pack of wood on his back. And he's walking like this, you know, this pack of wood. And some guy comes down the road with a wagon. And the guy waves to him. And the wagon pulls over and stops. And the wagon driver said, "Would you like a ride?" And the man said, "Oh man, if I could only have a ride." He's sweating. He's been walking 2 miles, 3 miles, and he has this load on his back. He gets into the wagon and they're going along. And the man still has the load on his back and he's sitting there all hunched over this big load. And the wagon driver looks back on him and says, "Why don't you put your load down?" And the man says, "You've been so kind to give me a ride. At least I can do is carry my own load." Some of you are carrying your own load. You've confessed your sin, but yet you feel guilty. You confessed your sin, yet your brain condemns you. It's going around and round and round. Look what you did last week. Look what you did last month. Look what you did 6 months ago. Look what you did 6 years ago. When the sinner came to the sanctuary and he put his hands on that lamb, it was transferring the ownership of everything that he confessed to the priest who would bring it into the sanctuary. Isn't it a wonderful thing that when you confess your sins, you don't have to own the guilt anymore? You don't have to own the shame anymore? You don't have to own the sorrow of that anymore? Now, the sinner always, Leviticus 5, verse 5, he shall confess that he has sinned in that thing. So confession was always, as we pointed out last night, specific. Anger, bitterness, lust. It was the confession was very specific. If we come to God and say, "Oh God, if I've sinned, forgive me. Oh God, if I did anything wrong yesterday, forgive me." We will continue to carry our guilt and condemnation with us. But when we come and confess the specific sin, and in our mind imagine that the guilt of that sin is being transferred to the Lamb, and that we no longer own that guilt, we no longer own that sorrow. Now, who slays the sacrifice? The sinner slays the sacrifice. Leviticus 4, verse 33. Read it with me, please. "And he," and who's the he, everybody? The repentant sinner, "shall slay it for a sin offering in the place where they kill the offering." So the sinner must slay the sacrifice. And I want to spend a little more time meditating on that with you. There is a wonderful statement in a book called Great Controversy, page 418, that says this. Day by day, the repentant sinner brought his offering to the door of the tabernacle. Placing his hand upon the victim's head, confessed his sins. Thus in figure, transferring them from himself to the innocent sacrifice, the animal was then slain. So the sin is transferred from the sinner to the sacrifice. The animal is then slain. Now incidentally, maybe not so incidentally, a couple things that are really significant. You see this altar here in the court. Some of the blood from some sacrifices was poured out at the basin of this altar. Some was put on the horns of this altar. Some of the blood was taken into the sanctuary and put on the horns of the altar within the sanctuary. Now, through the blood, there was a record of sin in the sanctuary. So the sinner confesses his sin over the head of the lamb, slays the lamb. The priest takes some of the blood into the sanctuary, sprinkles it before the veil, because that's where the law of God is, and indicating that the law of God that was broken is atoned for. But there's an interesting little truth here. Some of that blood was put on the four horns of that altar of incense, and some put on the four horns of the burnt offering. A record of sin was there. Satan comes to you, and Satan says, look what you did 3 weeks ago. Look what you did 6 months ago. And what do you say to him? The record of my sin is in the sanctuary, covered with the blood of Christ. The blood placed on the horns of the altar records the sins that are forgiven. Why four horns? From the north, south, east, west. God speaks to all humanity. See, that's why we're not fearful in the judgment. That's why when our names come up in judgment, we don't tremble in fear. Why not? Because in heaven's sanctuary, there is a record of our sins, but that record is a record of sins covered by the blood of Christ, saved by the grace of God. The priest then took the blood from the animal, sprinkled it before the veil in the holy place, indicating that the law of God that had been broken was now atoned for, placing it on the horns of the altar here, so that indeed a record of sin forgiven. When the individual's sins were transferred to the sanctuary, they were hidden from human view and nobody could see them because they were covered by the blood of Christ. When we confess our sins, they are hidden from human view. They are hidden from human view. They're in the sanctuary covered by the blood of Christ. Now, there's something else that's really fascinating here. Not only was the blood taken into the sanctuary, what happened to the carcass of the animal? What happened to the body of that animal? Most of the body of the animal, in a few instances, some of it was eaten by the priest and brought in, but most of the time it was burned here. How much of the animal was burned there? All of it. Because when Christ hung on Calvary's cross, he was consumed by sin for us. So all of it was there. What happened when the animal was consumed? There's an interesting word for offering that I just picked up. And you know what that word for offering is? The Hebrew word for offering has the idea of ascension, ascending. So the Christ, the sacrificial lamb for us, the smoke ascends as a sweet perfume to God. And Christ dies on Calvary's cross. He lies in the tomb, and on Sunday morning he's resurrected, and he ascends to heaven as our sacrifice, just like he was consumed in type in the sanctuary, just like in type the smoke ascended, he ascends. Now, here's an amazing truth. Jesus resurrected from the dead. He's getting ready to ascend to heaven. And just as he's there, getting ready to ascend to heaven, Mary comes. She has tears running down her face. She thinks that a gardener has stolen away from the body of Christ. And Jesus says, Mary, touch me not, for I have not yet, what's the next word? Ascended to my Father. Now think about this. The most significant event after the cross in the history of the universe is to take place.
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8: Christ is to ascend to heaven and appear before the universe, indicating that his blood settles the controversy between good and evil, that all humanity can be forgiven, that all humanity can enter into the gates of heaven. 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He's been there, gone 33 and a half years, but he's ascended to heaven. 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He thinks so much of Mary that the whole universe must wait until he comforts her. What a Christ! What a wonderful Savior is Jesus, my Lord!
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10: This tranquil weather pattern still in place with warm weather for the rest of the week. A bit of a cooling trend this weekend. Lots of sunshine for the rest of today and we're clear tonight. Our high low 80s, overnight low upper 50s. Sunny on Friday, the high upper 80s. And then backing down into the mid to upper 70s with dry weather for the weekend. I'm meteorologist Jennifer Naramore on KPDQ.
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12: 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Quote, "You might have tracked our army from White Marsh to Valley Forge by the blood on their feet," end of quote.

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0: Moving into the 3 o'clock hour during the midday show. 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
1: Welcome everyone to Family Talk. 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I'm Dr. James Dobson, and I'm thrilled that you've joined us.
2: No marriage is so far gone that God cannot restore it. 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I'm Roger Marsh, and welcome to Dr. James Dobson's Family Talk, the broadcast division of the Dr. James Dobson Family Institute. And joining me today on the broadcast are Shane and Sheila Pitcock. They are the co-founders of the ministry called Journey to Unity. And not only do they have a passion for helping couples find hope and healing through marriage coaching, but they also have an incredible testimony of, in their own words, quote unquote, living through the heartbreak, disconnection, and emotional distance that many couples face, and experiencing firsthand the power of God's healing and how it can restore even the most wounded of marriages. That's a long quote. We're going to break that down in just a moment. There's a lot to get to today, and I'm very excited to dive into it. But first and foremost, Shane and Sheila Pitcock, welcome to Dr. James Dobson's Family Talk. It's good to have you on the program today.
3: It's good to be here. Thank you so much for the opportunity. We're grateful for what God has done in us and how we can possibly help others as well.
4: Yes, we're so thankful to be here.
2: Well, you come highly recommended to us, because I know our president and chairman of our board of directors, Dr. Bart Brock, highly recommends the Journey to Unity ministry. And I know Dr. Dobson would be looking at this and saying, Roger, get out of the chair. I want to have this conversation, because the idea that you are not only helping couples in this area of, you know, marriage restoration and reconciliation in some cases, but also you have a story to tell as well that you've been very open and transparent about. So let's start at the very beginning. Shane and Sheila, how did you two meet? I mean, and I'm going to ask Sheila this first, because that's you get a much clearer representation from her. Was it love at first sight, first time you met Shane?
4: That's a very interesting story. So we actually met country dancing, and
2: really?
4: So I used to joke with the Lord, you know, about the Lord knew that he was going to have to bring my husband to a place where we were dancing, because that's what I was doing at the time. So that's evidence that the Lord will meet you where you're at. And so when Shane and I met, yes, it was very much interest at first sight. But is it okay if I share the...
3: Please, you have the mic.
4: Well, the twist of that was one of my friends was sitting in his lap at the time that I noticed him.
2: That got your attention. Okay, sure.
4: So yeah, it did actually get my attention. So I thought, well, this friend found a cute cowboy. And so... But later that evening, we did end up dancing together, and that was the beginning of, you know, a weekend of getting to know each other. And, he came looking for me where he knew I was dancing at one point.

0: went back looking for him where he was. So yes, that was the beginning of a very long story.
1: Okay, Shane, let's hear your side of the story now. I mean, this is a very compelling tale from her, but talk about that.
2: We frequented two different locations. So the fact that I had to go looking for her, she knew that I was looking for her because I wouldn't normally go to that particular location and vice versa. When she came walking in the door where I go dancing, you know, then I knew she was out there looking for me as well. But that night that I saw her walk through the door of this birthday party celebration that we were attending, it was an answer to prayer, because I had given up looking not just 2 weeks prior to that and said, Lord, you're going to have to bring her to me and let me know when that happens, because I'm just going to go about my life the way that I know to do. And sure enough, when she walked in the door, as clear as day, I believe the Holy Spirit said, that's your wife. So it took another 2 or 3 days to confirm that with her to get the same message. But
1: yeah,
2: that's what I believed in the moment. And we just pursued it from that point forward.
1: Well, so you guys met and it wasn't very long before you were talking marriage, from what I understand.
2: Actually, that's true, because we were engaged 2 weeks later and we were married 5 months later.
1: Oh, my goodness. Now, and then everything else was lollipops and raindrops and happily ever after, I'm sure.
0: I wish that was the case. I don't recommend the dating for 2 weeks and getting married in 5 months plan, but God has used it. And
1: I was gonna ask you, what was it about each other that you saw and said, you know, after 2 weeks, we just know? I mean, was it really the Holy Spirit, or was there some kind of biological clock saying, gosh, I'm almost a certain age and I thought I'd be married by now? I mean, be as honest as you care to be, or as candid as you were, but I know a lot of people, there was someone in my world years ago, I mean, when I was a young boy going to church at a Southern California congregation, and one of the ushers there met his wife and asked her to marry him the night they were introduced. And she pushed him off for 3 whole weeks before she said yes. And they were married 70 years. You know, I mean, so sometimes it does happen that quickly. For you guys, you kind of felt this compulsion. And what was it like once you said, I do, and exchanged vows 5 months after you met? Was it love at first sight that all of a sudden, what in the heck did I do?
2: Depends on which side of the story you get.
1: Yeah.
2: For me, I thought things were wonderful. Mm-hmm. And for me, Sheila was a great wife. She did everything possible to ensure that the home was functioning well and all of what I was looking for as, you know, in marriage. It was 3 years before our first child came along. So part of that was complications that we had early on. But the other part of it was that we were settling into what it meant for us to be a couple. And so I thought things were great.
1: Sheila, a little different perspective from you.
0: Well, one of the things, the first question that you asked about kind of what drew us to each other so quickly. And one of the things for me was Shane was very transparent emotionally with me. He shared his heart and he was seemed to truly be interested in mine. And I felt like I could open up and kind of be myself and those types of things. And so I thought I was going to live this fairy tale life and we were going to live happily ever after. Mm-hmm. And so, several months into the relationship we were just having a conversation and something happened. A trigger happened and, I saw a side of him that I hadn't seen before and I didn't know how to respond. And I was not raised in conflict of any kind. Literally, I did not know that married people fought. And so when this conflict happened and I had no tools to deal with it, it took me off guard and it started a path for me of like self-protecting and emotionally and just not knowing how to handle or work through the conflict.
1: Now, what's interesting about that, talking with Shane and Sheila Pitcock here on Dr. James Dobson's Family Talk, I can completely resonate with what you're saying, Sheila. My parents were married for 70 years. They were the perfect couple. They really did have a good marriage. I mean, it was coming from kind of dysfunctional homes that they did. They became best friends and they had a wonderful marriage. I never saw them argue. Heck, I barely even saw them kiss. I mean, they handled everything just, you know, on their own terms. So when I got married, all of a sudden and conflict showed up, I'm like, what am I doing? What's going on? Something's broken here. Instead of, no, we just disagree. But it feels strange, doesn't it? When you don't have that modeled in home that yes, conflict does happen. It's unavoidable, but you have ways that you can work through it. I'm sure that just really kind of set your head spinning. And then you're married to Mr. Wonderful, who's over here going, we got a great marriage. This is just wonderful. And I'm sure that had to be really infuriating for you. I'm going to ask Shane the question here, because this is a tender one to ask a husband, but Sheila's in this kind of turmoil. When did you first realize that all of a sudden it's like, wait, maybe we don't have the great marriage I thought we did?
2: Mm-hmm. Quite honestly, for me, I did not have any kind of awareness until Sheila started focusing her attention more towards our children.
1: Okay.
2: And so that was 3 years in when our first one was born, and I no longer got the attention from her, and mm-hmm. she did everything possible to try to make everything right. And I did not realize the level of conflict I brought into the marriage.
1: Interesting.
2: My home was completely abusive, mentally, emotionally, spiritually. There was some very heavy-handed punishment. And so I was nothing but conflict in the relationship, and she never saw conflict. So now not only do you have a real situation where it's worse than oil and water, I just had no clue, and I had no idea that this really was going on. Sheila didn't say anything, and I didn't know anything, and I was clueless. So I was just replicating the family life I grew up with, and putting that on Sheila, and then became more and more controlling of the more and more children that we have. We have 3 grown adult children now, and they have survived. And fortunately, God has saved them from a path of their own destruction. So, you know, based on what they lived in for 13, 14 years, this went on, that Sheila just did not have the strength and understanding of what do I do about this and how it's going, until somebody was able to come alongside her and provide her the support she needed to create a boundary to say, this is no longer acceptable.
1: You know, and Shane, you brought up something very interesting I want to underscore before we get back into Sheila's response to this, if I may. And that is the fact that you were talking about the abusive home that you grew up in, and you mentioned emotional, you mentioned verbal, you mentioned spiritual, you didn't mention physical. And I think a lot of people, when you hear the word abuse, the first thing they think of is, oh yeah, dad's an alcoholic or mom's a rager and stuff gets thrown. And, you know, people are there's some kind of physical connection here, but not having seen that ever, you know, and the fact you probably didn't even realize there was abuse going on in your home. That was normal for that's what you were used to. Is that an accurate assessment of what you
2: That is very accurate. And I knew it was not a normal family. But then I didn't know anything as a contrary to that. Mm-hmm. So it really took me off guard to have to come to awareness that that was full out manipulation and control in an overly expressive way that was abuse. And a lot of people don't understand the correlation of mental, emotional, and even spiritual abuse when it comes to exacerbated, overextended, over control on somebody else.
1: Sheila, what was the point for you where you said, okay, enough's enough, I've got to do something? Shane mentioned a reference to someone coming alongside you and helping you. I'm sure that, you know, not only did you knew it was wrong, what was happening, but you didn't really have the skills at that point, it sounds like, to address it, to try to work through it. What was the turning point for you in terms of getting that help?
0: So as far as I was raised in a very legalistic religion where women had very limited, in my perspective as a child, I felt like women didn't really hold much value.
1: Interesting.
0: And so when all of this conflict started happening in our family.
1: Oh, it's still tender, isn't it?
0: My belief at that time was it was all my fault.
1: Oh.
0: That I wasn't a godly enough wife. If I was just a better wife, then he wouldn't have any reason to be angry.
1: Mm.
0: So I spent a lot of years just trying to be really nice, manage the environment, not give him a reason to be angry and feeling sorry.
1: No. I mean, you can tell it's still very tender, and it's something that you experience where the juxtaposition, the conflict paradox, if you will, of the spiritual obedience versus the pain that you were experiencing and realizing there was something wrong in your spirit was saying there's something wrong in this marriage.
0: Right.
1: That still resonates.
0: Yeah. And so, we were actually living with some friends. We actually had an adventure. So
1: okay.
0: In Colorado, we decided that we would sell the house and live in an RV and be able to have some family adventures while the kids were young and I could homeschool. And so we were living in an RV, and that became kind of the pressure cooker that brought everything to the surface, because when you're living with five people in 380 square feet, you can't just go to the other side of the house and just move it.
1: Yeah.
0: And so it really did become this pressure cooker where all of this stuff started bubbling to the surface, and we didn't know what to do with it. Mm-hmm. But when that, during part of that transition, we actually stayed several weeks with some friends. And during that time, they were able to witness some of what was the reality of our, of our relationship. And so they were the ones that actually came alongside and said, this isn't normal. Let us help you guys. And they actually were the ones that helped us get into counseling initially.
1: Wow.
0: And so, you know, Shane was saying he didn't realize it was abusive when he was growing up. Well, it took me five sessions with a professional counselor before I could admit that I had been living in an abusive situation, because it wasn't physical.
1: Mm-hmm.
0: And so that was the turning point for me. I had this couple that came alongside, helped me see, and then got me connected with professional counseling to actually see, no, this isn't normal. It's not your fault. And let's start figuring out a way out. Now, at that point, I thought boundaries were mean. Christian women don't do that. They're just brick walls that shut people out. And so having to learn those boundaries and healthy skills felt very foreign to me and very uncomfortable at the time.
1: Yeah, looking at your work, I know one of the quotes you have is that boundaries aren't that brick wall you just described. They're really more of a fence. Talk about what's that fence made out of? Is it wrought iron? Is it chain link? Is it hay and straw with duct tape? I mean, what kind of fence are we talking about?
2: It depends on what's necessary at the time, Roger.
1: Okay. Okay. Fair enough.
0: Yeah. Dr. Henry Cloud's boundaries book was super valuable to me in that season. It was actually recommended to me by a mentor. And so that's where I kind of got the analogy that, okay, it's not a brick wall, it's a fence. But in my mind, as I painted the picture of that fence, I guess I would say I'm a Texas girl. So it's a wooden fence with the giant metal in between, not chicken wire, bigger than that.
1: Yeah.
0: But the most powerful thing about that to me was I learned that the fence has a gate in it, and I got to control the gate. That rocked my world because I hadn't really had control of much up until that point.
1: Mm-hmm.
0: And to realize that I got to control what came in my yard, what needed to be on the other side of the yard. And then a few years into that, the Lord actually gave me a download. He speaks to me in pictures a lot. And so he gave me a picture of emotional boundaries, because that's harder to put into words and be tangible. Mm-hmm. So I understood the fence and the gate, and I was doing well with that. But then these emotional boundaries, when the gate is closed and somebody else is on the other side and throwing garbage over your fence.
1: Oh, no.
0: And what do you do with that, right? That's when somebody's trashing your emotional boundaries.
1: Uh-huh.
0: And so the Lord showed me a giant, in Texas, we call them skidsters. They're little, yard tractors that they use for landscaping, and they have a bucket on the front. And so he showed me that in the backyard, and he said, this is like your Roomba vacuum, but for your yard. So when somebody's throwing emotional garbage over your fence, me as a recovering people pleaser, at the time I would scurry around. I would spend all this energy, manage the environment, clean this up. So this and that, and all of this energy and emotion was going into cleaning up something that wasn't mine in the first place. And the Lord said, when that happens and you sense that there's garbage in your yard that's not yours, I want you to just turn your head and let me clean it up. You just tell me, your Roomba tractor, to go and clean up that emotional mess. And then I will put it back over the fence where it belongs. And so that was just a very practical visual that has helped me in that process of not picking up and cleaning up any longer things that weren't mine to deal with.
1: Oh my gosh, Sheila, that's such a beautiful word picture of the boundaries that God wants us to set and the role that he plays. Cause I was thinking the same thing you were. Oh my goodness. So does this skip thing go on Roomba mode where you just turn it on, it goes out and cleans it up for you. And you realize, well, no, that's God's responsibility. Talking with Shane and Sheila Pitcock, the co-founders of the ministry Journey to Unity, on today's edition of Dr. James Dobson's Family Talk. And we have a link for their site up at jdfi.org. Okay, Shane, I'm going to turn the spotlight on you for a second, because you realize that as Sheila's getting this help and she's getting whole, that you play a huge role in some of the emotional garbage that was going on there too. What was it like for you? She said five sessions and all of a sudden she began to realize her role in it. Were you enthusiastic, encouraged, willing to go to counseling? Or was this just something like, okay, she wants to do it, I'll do anything just to put a smile on her face again?
2: At first, no. In all honesty, when somebody who is down the path, and I'll use the word, but I don't like the label of a narcissistic way of living. Mm-hmm. It becomes extremely selfish, focused, and oriented towards what makes me happy. And the fact that she no longer responded to what I asked for, or she would put up a boundary saying, I'm not going to acknowledge that any longer, had a wake-up effect to me, in the fact that I had to realize, okay, do I want to keep my marriage, mm-hmm. or do I take my own selfishness and move on? And, you know, the Lord definitely got my attention. And actually, I knew Jesus as my Savior at this point, but I never acknowledged God as my Father. Mm. And that was a completely different transition that I had to learn because of my own father wounds, if you will. Because of the abusiveness that I was raised in, you know, career army military man, and you know, an army brat raising up, you know, I didn't know anything but the rules and regulations and punishment if you don't do it right.
1: Sure.
2: And so I had to learn to be empathetic. I had to learn to understand what she was going through. I had to learn so much that was foreign to me. And it came in the fact that, oh, I ran up against this boundary. Nope, that boundary. Nope, that boundary. And it was very much a difficult thing for me to adjust to, because there were so many boundaries at first and I didn't appreciate any of them. And I would knock them down. I would run through them. I would throw the emotional blanket over her entire yard, if you will. Mm-hmm. I would do everything possible to try to get her back into my control. And when that was not working, in all honesty, I had to come to terms with it. And, you know, God the Father sat beside me in his perfect love and said, how's this working for you, Shane? Wow. I'm like, obviously my way's not working so well. He said, would you like a way out of this? I mean, just this conversational questioning of where are you at in your heart? Like he asked Adam, where are you? He wasn't, because he didn't know where Adam was. It was because he wanted Adam to come to terms
1: with
2: what was going on in his own heart, right?
1: Sure.
2: And that's the God the Father did for me in his perfect love. And you talk about the tenderness of his love. It still gets me today of the fact that he met me where I was, loved me through it, and it was, and said, I have a way out. And gave me a promise that I will restore and redeem all if you're willing to surrender what you want to do. And it just became a life of surrender of that point forward. I can't claim any glory of my own, quite honestly, because every time I tried, I messed it up. Mm-hmm. But every time I surrendered, God's glory was shining through and brought our relationship closer together.
1: This is such a beautiful love story that Shane and Sheila Pitcock have. And I love the fact that it's still a work in progress. I mean, you can still see there's tenderness from some of the hurts from their childhood growing up. And even then their first few years of marriage where there was a lot of tension. And yet Journey to Unity is the ministry that they now have co-founded and lead, and are helping couples all over the country with all sorts of resources that we'll put a link for up at jdfi.org. Well, we've gotten to the point now where your marriage is a complete shambles, and we're trying to put it back together again. And Sheila's setting up boundaries and Shane keeps throwing emotional trash over the fence. I hate to leave our listeners right here at this moment, but we've run out of time for today's program. So can you come back on our next edition of Family Talk and let us know how you got to the place where you are right now?
2: We would love to, because it's all about God's hope and his redemption.
0: Yes, the story's not done until you hear what God did.
1: Two weeks engaged, married 5 months later, and a marriage that nearly came apart before God put it back together. And I promise you, you will not want to miss part two of this conversation, because the best part of their story is still to come. 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Box 39,000, Colorado Springs, Colorado, the zip code 80949. 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
5: 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We were land rich and dirt poor, and there was always more work to do. 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
9: It's not really about eating. It's about what? It's about love. Our liberty that we have in Jesus Christ and knowing who we are so that we don't make other people stumble in any way, whether drinking or eating or whatever we're doing. As Christians, we need to know our borders in the grace and love of God. To love our brothers and sisters and not to make them stumble.

0: Welcome to Somebody Loves You Radio, the Bible teaching ministry of Roel Reese in Diamond Bar, California. In our study of 1 Corinthians today, Roel will show us the importance of considering how our actions influence those around us. Our freedom in Christ doesn't give us the liberty to cause weaker Christians to stumble over what they see us do. If you have your copy of God's Word, we invite you to join us in 1 Corinthians chapter 8. Here's Roel Reese.
1: The title of my message is Personal Liberty Among Christians, which is a very good subject to talk about. The liberties that you and I have as Christians, very important. And it's really important for us to understand that Paul the Apostle is not down on anything with food or anything like that. But how many times you and I, or maybe just me, you've walked into a restaurant or whatever, and you see somebody from the church, and they see you, and they get all embarrassed because they're drinking a beer or drinking wine. And it's funny when I see people like that, because they think that I'm God and I'm not God. They go, oh, Pastor Ra, how are you? You know, they start hiding the stuff. You don't have to hide it. Drink it, enjoy it, and then pay the consequences. Bottom line. What does that cause? It causes people to stay out of the kingdom of God. And God will hold you responsible for your liberties. If you feel that you can drink wine, okay, in Romans chapter 14, you can read it when you go home, then you should do that in the presence of your own home, in the privacy of your home. If you do it in public and there are weak people that don't believe in that, you're going to make them stumble. God will hold you responsible. Do anything you do that some people cannot do because it's a weakness to them. Pretty heavy stuff when you think about it. When you study the Bible, you have the balances. The Word of God. The Word of God doesn't put rules and regulations in people's lives. This is the way we should live. Holiness unto the Lord. Holiness. Because if we don't live holy to the Lord, then not only are we going to stumble people, but people will be kept out of the kingdom of God. And it's very possible that you and I will be kept out of the kingdom of God too. You have to think about that. And Paul the Apostle in the book of Corinthians, here, he wants to establish the freedom that the Corinthian church would have. Why? Because the Corinthian church was having many, many problems. They were a carnal church. Corinth was a place where anything went. Any kind of a sin. And Paul, when he was there, he instructed the church. Then Paul leaves the church and he goes away and he writes another second letter to let them know that what they're doing is bad because they're making people stumble in the kingdom of God. And he rebukes them because of what they have done. So I think it's really of importance for us as being Christians to understand our freedoms and to understand what we can do and what we cannot do. But one of the things that is really important is your brother, those that are weak Christians and they see you in public doing what you're not supposed to be doing and you make them stumble. That's the problem that God will deal with you. Let's begin by looking at chapter 8. The eating of meat offered to idols in chapter 8, beginning in verse 1. Here we have in verse 1 to 3, the knowledge and love contrasted here together. He says, now concerning things offered to idols, we know that we all have knowledge, but knowledge puffs up, but love, notice, builds up. So you have people that have a great, great knowledge in their lives. And you know what that's like? If you've ever been to seminary, you've been to college, some of these professors, they think they're God's gift to the world because of the knowledge they have. And they display their knowledge to make people more inferior or to actually get people to not to really ask the questions and challenge their faith in what they believe. And it's incredible how they always put down Christians. Always. Always Christians. And they make a mockery of them. And yet God has given us the power of love to love people and to care for people. And Paul here is declaring, notice he's declaring in verse 1 that love is the greatest thing. That's the key to the Christian life. Anything that I do in drinking or whatever I do in my life, if I really love God and I love people, then I'm not going to do it because of the love of God in my life. I don't want to hurt anybody. I don't want to stumble them. Paul says, that's the reason that I don't do it. I want to build up. I don't want to tear down people. Love builds up. Love doesn't tear down. You see? And yet, think of all the people that are constantly tearing down with their lives in Christ Jesus. And people question your Christianity. Are you really, truly a Christian? Do you really care for people? If you really care for people, then why are you doing it? And why are you stumbling them if you really love them? I mean, Paul is so correct in what he's saying here. Because a great problem within the church here, the problem was developed on Christian liberty. What can I eat? What can I drink? What are my borders as a child of God? See, there was two camps. One camp of Christianity said, there's no problem with eating meat to idols. The other camp said, yes, if I eat, because maybe they were demon-possessed in the temple, I can't eat it because I'd be doing what? I would be eating something offered to demons, so they were weak in that area. So the Christian that believed there was nothing wrong with the meat, and you come over to his house and he would have steak, he would ask you, it was this meat bought, did you buy this meat at the butcher shop, which is next door to the temple, and the temple's always selling that meat to you? And he would say, yes. He says, I can't eat it. He said, well, why? Because I really believe that it's a stumbling back to eat it. So it's really important that you know your liberties from other people's liberties so that you can be in that place to love them and to help them and not to stumble them in the things that God has given you the freedom to do. If not, don't do it. And then at the same time, know your freedom so that you don't stumble yourself. So that you're not kept out of the kingdom of God. Making sure of that. So Paul here again is speaking. He says again, verse 1, now concerning things or meats offered to idols, we know that we all have knowledge. You know, we're not stupid. Knowledge puffs up. People become intellectuals and they're puffed up. But love builds up. Notice what he's saying here. Love builds up. Verse 2. And if anyone thinks that he knows anything, notice that. Paul's warning here about this dependence that simplifies knowing something. He says, if anyone thinks that he knows anything, he knows nothing yet as he ought to know. Notice that. That's a knowledge and an attitude that a lot of people have, the actual evidence of ignorance. To really think you know something when you really haven't studied it, and yet you think you know it. Paul the apostle had studied. Paul the apostle was giving them insight to what they could do and what they could not do. Verse 3, look what he says. This is the test of love now. But if anyone loves God, this one is known by him. Notice that. Love and knowledge must go together. Love and knowledge must go together. Ephesians 4, 5 says, speaking the truth in love. When we speak to people, it has to be truth in love. If not, let us keep our lips close and not say anything. If we really love people, we're going to give them the truth about Jesus Christ and the things that God is intending to do in every one of our lives. Verse 4, therefore, because of this, notice, so then, concerning the eating of things offered to idols. So now he's going to specify the problem. The problem is this, notice the issue. We know that an idol is nothing in the world, and that there is no other God but one God. So he clarifies who is God and who is an idol. Now, Paul the apostle tells us later on that there is a problem in temples like that where actual idols become possessed by what? By demonology. Okay? And we know because we have the light that the darkness cannot touch me. See, there's people that say that if you become a Christian, you have to be careful of Satan because Satan can possess you. That's not true. When you become a Christian, Satan can never, ever possess you again. Unless you give up your faith in Jesus Christ, you go back to witchcraft, whatever it is, then you're in deep trouble. Deep trouble. But the light is always what? Turning off the darkness. Where does the darkness go when the light's turned on? Think about that. And yet at the same time, think of how many people are stumbling because of the things that they have to go through. It's not really about eating. It's about what? It's about love. Our liberty that we have in Jesus Christ and knowing who we are so that we don't make other people stumble in any way, whether drinking or eating or whatever we're doing as Christians, we need to know our borders in the grace and love of God. To love our brothers and sisters and not to make them stumble. And then they lose respect for the church and the gospel and respect for each one of us individually. And yet this is one of the problems in the church that is huge in so many churches. People stumbling other people when it comes to the grace of God. Then Paul goes on to say, for even if there are so-called gods, so if there are gods or demons, whether in heaven or on the earth, as there are many gods and many lords, yet for us there is what? One true God. Notice that. One true Father, of whom are all things, and we for Him, one Lord Jesus Christ, through whom are all things, and through whom we live. Notice that. The importance of knowing God in our lives. Yet for us there is one God, the Father, of whom are all things. He created everything. It's for His glory, and we for Him. So we belong to Him. We were created for the good pleasure of God. You see? He didn't create us so that He could abuse us. He created us because He loved us and He wanted to use our lives.
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1: Then he says this. It says, and we for Him, it says, and one Lord Jesus Christ, through whom are all things and through whom we live. So Jesus Christ is creator of all things. He's the creator of heaven and earth. The Father, the Son, and the Holy Spirit, three people, yet one deity, one God, fully, completely. And to me, it's just incredible how the Word of God is so real and the way it becomes not only God's abounding love in each one of our lives and the way God administrates in His Word to each one of us individually, what we're supposed to be doing as believers. And think of the freedom that God has given to each one of us individually. And because of love, we don't want to hurt or we don't want to put down a weak brother in the Lord and make them stumble. Watch verse 7. However, there is not in everyone that knowledge. See, not everybody has the knowledge that you may have. That's a weak Christian. For some, with consciousness of an idol, until now they eat as a thing offered to an idol, and their conscience being weak is defiled. You see? There are people that become guilty and they feel guilty when they see someone doing something that to them it's liberty and freedom, but they themselves cannot do it. So that's what we have to watch out as Christians. And that's why it's important that when you go to a restaurant or you go anywhere, you need to be aware of your surroundings and who is there. And at the same time, if you're going to do something like that, make sure that God has given you the freedom to do that. If not, you're going to be in big trouble. And you're going to make a lot of people stumble. And God will hold you responsible to do that. Verse 8. He said, but food does not commend us to God. For neither if we eat are we the better, nor if we do not eat are we the worse. Notice that. Paul here is pointing out that in this practice, it may be allowed to someone, but it doesn't actually benefit anyone else. So you have to have discernment. Discernment. When you're meeting with people. I've gone with Jewish people. They don't eat pork. Or whatever it may be that they don't have to eat. And I will what? I will be with them and then I will be just like them. I don't want to make them stumble. And think of how many times there are people that don't even think about that person that is struggling and having a problem, not only with drinking, whatever, or eating, but just things in his personal life where you and I can help him through the love of Jesus Christ by just being available and doing what God says in our lives completely and fully. Look at verse 8 again. But food does not commend us to God, for neither if we eat are we the better, nor if we do not eat are we the worst. Verse 9. But beware lest somehow this liberty that you have of yours becomes a stumbling block to those who are weak. Notice what he says there. Wow. This is really what Paul believes in his heart after being taught the word of God. And at the same time, these are the ones, Christians, that are weak and they don't feel they have the liberty like other Christians to do what they do. You see? And that's why Paul in Romans 14 says, if you have that kind of a problem and you don't want to make anybody stumble, do it in the privacy of your own life so you don't make people stumble. And if God doesn't want you to do that, he will deal with you personally and you'll know. Without anybody talking to you. And so Paul says here, you really need to be careful with your own liberty so you don't make people stumble, a stumbling block in your life. Look again, verse 9. He says, but beware, he says, lest somehow this liberty that you feel in your life becomes a stumbling block to those people who are weak in the faith. Isn't that interesting? Weak. And the things that they cannot do, but they see you do it and you stumble them. Verse 10. For if anyone sees you who has knowledge eating in an idol temple, will not the conscience of that person who is weak be involved to eat those things offered to idols? You're going to make people stumble and compromise, Paul says, in what you're doing. So we really need to be very, very careful. Why? People are watching our lives. They're watching what we do. They hear what we say. You see? So we need to know our surroundings. Wherever we're at in the store, wherever we are, you need to be careful where you are. Because people can come to a church that you go to church, or they go to school where you go to school, or they're from your job, or being on the job, and making people stumble by the things that you do, taking longer lunches, getting there late and timing in early, and then departing early and not checking out at the right time and taking stuff from the office for yourself at home. That is stealing. And if you're not on time to go to work and you time in that you're on time, that's lying. So you need to really be aware of your surroundings and you need to know who you are in Jesus Christ. Look at verse 10 again. He says, for if anyone sees you who has knowledge eating in an idol temple, notice that a pagan temple, will not the conscience, and that's the problem, the conscience of people, of him who is not strong but weak, be involved to eat those things offered into idols. Verse 11. And because of your knowledge, shall the weak brother perish for whom Christ died? No possible way. No possible way. Because of love, we don't want to make our brother or sister stumble because of the love of Jesus Christ in my life. I don't want to see people go to hell. I want to see them in heaven. So I will go out of my way to do whatever I have to do to win people to the Lord so they can come into the kingdom of God. And that's something that all of us need to learn every single day of our lives. Because as he says here, should you exercise your liberty against your brother who is weak? No. No. You'll drive him away from Christ. He'll stumble. He will leave. Because he's not as strong as you are in the Lord. Verse 12. He says, but when you thus sin against your brother, okay, and wound their weak conscience, look what he says, underlines, you sin against who? Christ. Notice that. You're sinning against Jesus Christ. Wow. Paul puts it right in the door. He says, it's not you that you're going to hurt. You're going to sin against Jesus Christ. That's the bottom line. You're stumbling your brother, and at the same time, you are coming against Jesus Christ. Your sin is against the Lord Jesus Christ, not just against your brother. Isn't that interesting that he says that here? Then notice verse 13. Therefore, because of this, here now Paul gives the answer to the problem. If food makes my brother to stumble, okay, if it's food, then I will never again eat meat. Notice that. There are vegetarians and there are meat eaters. I mean, if I'm going to go out to dinner and I'm going to stumble my brother who's a vegetarian, no way I will eat vegetables. No problem with that. Or I'm a vegetarian and God's put in my heart and I'm with a guy that likes to eat meat. Then what I'll do? I'll eat meat. Not to make him stumble. But that's because of love. Because we care for the person. We don't want to make them stumble in any way that is possible. In any way. We want to make sure that whatever we do is under the basis that love does what? Love edifies. It builds up. It doesn't tear down. Does not tear down a person. And I have to be concerned with my weaker brother than being concerned for myself. Why? Because I'm walking in love. Walking in the love of Jesus Christ. And I think of how many people today, because of people that have really made other people stumble, they've left the church, or maybe they're living in your neighborhood, or they go to work with you, or they go to school with you. And how many people, with all of us, have driven people away because of something we said or something we did when those brothers and sisters were just weakling and new Christians and we made them stumble. We need to really be discerning. We need to be not only discerning, but we need to be caring and loving to every one of our brothers and sisters. Because everything that we do here is building up and not tearing down and tearing down. Watch what he says. Therefore, if food makes my brother to stumble, I will not eat again meat. Lest I make my brother to stumble. Notice that. To make them stumble. To make them walk away from Jesus Christ. We don't want to do that. So whatever you're doing today in your lives, make sure that everything you do is for the love of Jesus Christ and don't compromise. Do not compromise with your friends, with your family, or anybody that wants to know the truth of Jesus Christ and the gospel. Make sure that when you give the gospel to them, you yourself are living the gospel of Jesus Christ.
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4: It's this tranquil weather pattern still in place with warm weather for the rest of the week. A bit of a cooling trend this weekend. Lots of sunshine for the rest of today and we're clear tonight. Our high low 80s, overnight low upper 50s. Sunny on Friday, the high upper 80s. And then backing down into the mid to upper 70s with dry weather for the weekend. I'm meteorologist Jennifer Naramore on KPDQ.
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0: Sun, Keith Peters in Washington. President Trump may pull Todd Blanche's nomination for Attorney General.
1: President Donald Trump says he may withdraw and delay Acting Attorney General Todd Blanche's nomination to avoid conceding to demands by Republican Senators John Cornyn and Tom Tillis until after they leave their posts next year. Cornyn and Tillis say they won't back Blanche's nomination without additional assurances in writing about a legal settlement, which included a deal to drop tax claims against the president and a now-scrapped plan to create an almost $1.8 billion anti-weaponization fund. Just one Republican holdout on the Senate Judiciary Committee could sink Blanche's chances for confirmation. I'm Lisa Dwyer.
0: A first-of-its-kind CDC study finds deadly mold infections may be more common than doctors realize.
2: Researchers detected about 450 cases in Atlanta-area hospitals over 5 years, and about a third of the patients died in the hospital. The study found hospitals can expect to see 3 to 5 cases per year for every 100 inpatient beds. Senior study author Dr. Jeremy Gold says it's important to understand because the problem may grow in the future as more people are exposed to mold in the wake of natural disasters, influenced by climate change. Infections are especially dangerous for the elderly and patients with weakened immune systems. The study highlights the need for hospitals to be aware of potential cases, especially in areas prone to mold problems. I'm Jennifer King.
0: The United States and Iran have each fired barrages of missiles as the pattern of back-and-forth strikes takes hold again and hopes dim for a quick end to the 5-month-old conflict. On Wall Street, the Dow by 613 points, the Nasdaq rose 679, with the S&P 500 advancing by 121. This is SRN News.
3: Foundations of Freedom, a look at America's founding principles and the leaders who shaped our nation.
4: During the War for Independence, General George Washington, the man we refer to today as the father of our country, led American troops through military defeat after defeat. And in the bitter winter of 1777, he wrote this somber note to a friend in Philadelphia. Quote, "You might have tracked our army from White Marsh to Valley Forge by the blood on their feet," end of quote. Many soldiers continued to march through the deep snows of Pennsylvania without shoes. Others suffered from disease, hunger, and freezing conditions. Nearly 2,000 of Washington's men died. Yet George Washington did not lose faith. Amid the hardship, loss, and uncertainty of Valley Forge, he turned to God in prayer. At a time when our nation once again faces division and uncertainty, may we follow Washington's example, kneeling humbly, praying faithfully, and asking God to guide the future of America.
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0: 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Everything you need to know about the top headlines of the day and a perspective that will give you some eternity to it. 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It's Kevin McCullough, Monday through Friday, on That Kevin Show. And now, from the Connors and Sullivan Broadcast Studios, the man who is not what he wants to be, but is way grateful that he's not who he used to be, here,
1: everyone, and thank you for joining That Kevin Show, where I get to guest today's segment. Obviously, I'm not Kevin, but my name is Dr. Megan Mobbs, and I am the director for the Center of American Safety and Security at Independent Women. It's a mouthful, but we cover a lot there at Independent Women, and I hope that you go ahead and look at us and see what we do every day. And just like what we do at Independent Women, today is going to be just as jam-packed as I fill in for Kevin. So if national security and foreign policy is your beat, is your interest, is your passion, then we have a great show planned for you today. We will be talking defense spending, Iran, Ukraine, Venezuela, religious freedom, election integrity, and more. I'm excited, and I hope you are too. But before we get to all our incredible guests and experts today, I want to ask you all a question. When you think of our safety and security, what keeps you up at night? What scares you the most? I get asked that question a lot. What is the biggest threat to America, to our homes, to our communities, to our way of life? What should we care about? So to answer that question, let me just quickly set the stage for you. So tragically, overnight again, Russia launched another massive wave of missiles and drones across Ukraine. Entire families were killed. Homes were completely wiped out. And every time this happens, and someone in America inevitably asks, but why are we still talking about Ukraine? And I actually think that's the wrong question. The better question is, what kind of people have we become if we stop talking about it? Because this really isn't about Ukraine. It's about us. And that's what worries me. See, I've been to Ukraine more than 30 times since the full-scale invasion began. That's more frequent flyer miles than I care to admit. And frankly, I would prefer to use them somewhere with fewer incoming ballistic missiles and more beaches and more sunshine. But people ask me all the time, why do you keep going back? And the answer has never really been about politics. It's always been about people. I keep going back because I've watched a grandmother make soup for complete strangers after the entire neighborhood around her was destroyed. I've watched a young soldier with catastrophic injuries apologize for not being able to stand up because he wanted to shake my hand. I've met families who've spent years searching for children Russia stole from them. I've watched families wait for a phone call telling them their son had finally been identified after dying thousands of miles from home, defending a country that wasn't even his own. See, outside of Independent Women, I also lead an organization, the R.T. Weatherman Foundation, that supports more than 250 families of foreign volunteers from 33 countries who were killed defending Ukraine. Think about that for a minute. 33 countries, different languages, different politics, different religions, different histories. Yet every one of them decided that freedom somewhere else was worth defending. Because blood has a remarkable way of making strangers into family. That changes you. People sometimes assume that because I spend so much time talking about national security, that what keeps me awake at night, remember that was the question, what keeps you awake at night? That what keeps me awake at night is maps and missile ranges. But it's not. What keeps me awake is names. It's the names of children who haven't come home. It's the names of fathers whose sons and daughters are still waiting for them. It's the names that families are praying will finally be returned. The older I get, the less interested I become in arguments that reduce people to statistics. Civilization dies that way. Not all at once, one abstraction at a time, one excuse at a time, one rationalization at a time. You convince yourself that the numbers are too big, that you've heard this story before, that someone else will deal with it, until eventually you stop seeing humans altogether. And that's exactly what every tyrant in history has depended upon. Here's something that Ukraine has taught me, though, that I never expected. Hope isn't optimism. Hope is discipline. Hope is the firefighter who runs into the building when everyone else is running out. Hope is the mother who still packs her child's backpack for school after a night spent in a bomb shelter. Hope is the combat medic who goes back because someone else still needs him. Hope is choosing not to become the kind of person evil expects you to. I spent enough time under air alarms and missile attacks to tell you something else. Resilient isn't loud. Resilience isn't dramatic. Most of the time, it looks like ordinary people refusing to surrender their humanity. Because I don't believe people are accidents. I believe they're made in the image of God. That's true whether they're an American soldier, a Ukrainian child, a police officer, or a grandmother making coffee in the middle of a missile attack. And I think that's where this connects to America. Supporting Ukraine was never about charity. It was never about writing blank checks. It was never about loving another country more than our own. It was always about understanding that strength deters evil and weakness invites it. History has never been shy about teaching that lesson. Today, our adversaries coordinate more closely than any point in decades. Russia, China, Iran, North Korea, they are watching each other. They're learning from each other. They're testing us together, not because they share an ideology, but because they share an interest in weakening the United States and the civilization we helped build and that we lead. So yes, what happened overnight in Ukraine matters. It matters because innocent families died. It matters because evil should never become ordinary. It matters because every missile intercepted prevented another family from receiving the worst phone call imaginable. But it also matters because the choices free societies make echo far beyond one battlefield. Every generation is asked a question. Not the same question, but one worthy of its time. I think ours is this. Do we still believe some things are worth defending? Not just with speeches, not just with hashtags, not just when it's convenient, but when it's difficult, when it's expensive, when we're tired, when we'd rather change the subject. I do. I believe, not because I'm naive, quite the opposite. I've seen enough darkness to know how desperately the light matters. I've seen enough death to treasure life more deeply. I've seen enough courage to know that ordinary people are capable of extraordinary things when they remember who they are. So this morning, we pray for the families who woke up to unimaginable loss. We pray for the first responders digging through rubble. We pray for the soldiers, our soldiers, standing another watch. We pray for peace, real peace, the kind secured by justice, protected by strength, and worthy of the sacrifices already made. And then we get up. We go to work. We raise our children well. We love our neighbors. We tell the truth. We refuse to become cynical. Because civilization isn't ultimately held together by governments. It's held together by millions of ordinary people who decide every single day that goodness is still worth choosing. That's the lesson Ukraine has taught me, and it's one I know America will never forget. So thank you for joining me today. We have an amazing cast of characters, and today I'm going to be joined by some of those ordinary people doing extraordinary things. We have an incredible cast of characters joining us over the next couple of hours across a variety of segments. We're going to have Carrie Filippetti, who's the executive director of the Vandenberg Coalition, talking about the threats facing America. We're going to have Anna Pingle from America First Policy Institute talking about election security. General Keith Kellogg of America First Policy Institute talking about Iran. Sarah Macon talking about religious freedom. Nate Mook talking about Venezuela. And Lauren Guillaume talking about Ukraine. But through it all, you're going to hear stories of hope, of service, of sacrifice, and about ultimately what makes America great. So please stay tuned. We'll be right back after a short break so you can hear from all of

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0: right. So it's a beautiful day here in D.C. We have two blondes talking about foreign policy. Clearly, I'm not Kevin McCullough. This is Dr. Megan Moggs from Independent Women, where I am the director for the Center for American Safety and Security, taking over for Kevin today, talking about all things national security, foreign policy, and defense. And now I have another expert joining us to try to understand how we're going to address all the challenges unfolding related to the defense of America. I have the brilliant, indomitable Carrie Filippetti. She is the executive director of the Vandenberg Coalition. Carrie, thanks for joining us. I want to just jump right in. So big things are happening in Washington this week with foreign policy. We had Netanyahu, we had Zelensky, we had a bunch of bills that were being passed or being discussed. But what I really want to jump in and talk about is about the axis of aggressors. So before I do that, why don't you go ahead for our listeners, what is the axis of aggressors and what does that exactly mean?
1: It's a great question, Megan, and it's great to be with you as well, as always. So the axis of aggression, sometimes people call it the axis of resistance. It's basically this idea that we're not simply facing one threat. We're facing a coordinated effort by our adversaries, which usually includes Russia, China, and Iran as sort of the lead components, but also can include some of their junior partners, North Korea, Cuba, Venezuela. And the concept is not that it's this formal defense alliance. It's very much not so. They're united based on one single thing, which is that they want to dominate against the United States. And this isn't just something that Americans say. This is something that they say. You know, you go back to 2022, there was the spokesman of essentially the version of Iran's Senate Foreign Relations Committee had said something that I thought was really telling, which was he described that there was a, quote, new world order that was arising and that it consisted of a triangle of powers. And he identified China, Russia, and Iran that were focused on replacing the hegemony of the United States and the West. So this is what they're trying to do in their own words. And I think right now there has been a concerted effort in Washington, D.C. to wake up our policymakers to this threat.
0: So you just used the word hegemony. And I think it's important because this is a conversation. I mean, I feel like this happens in D.C. bubbles. We talk about hegemony. We talk about multipolarity. And these are things that the average person isn't talking about or isn't thinking about. Can you just really quick dive into what that means? What does it mean to have, or what it could potentially mean to have, a multipolar world, and why American supremacy is so critically important for us?
1: For me, it ultimately goes back to what is the best way that we can make sure that America stays safe, strong, and free. Right now, we've all grown up in a world where that's basically been the underlying assumption, that the free world, so to speak, has had more influence and power, thanks in part to the ingenuity and the economic power of the United States and the military power of the United States. So we've created this world that feels a lot safer than it used to many, many years ago. In order for us to preserve that, we need to make sure that the world continues to be free and that we continue to have the ability to make our own choices. So to me, it goes back in part to what President Trump talks about when he talks about sovereignty. This is a core component to his foreign policy. And what he means by sovereignty and what we all need to mean by sovereignty is not just our borders. That's a huge part of it. But it also means being free of the economic or military coercion of our adversaries so that we can make decisions that are good for America, not decisions that are being forced by those adversaries that are good for them. And so, unfortunately, we found ourselves in this world where we are dependent on China for a huge percentage of things that we use every single day. We are no longer adequately resourced in our military to be able to ensure that we're free of that military coercion from our adversaries. So that's really what we're talking about. It's about making sure that you and me and every other American in this country is safe to live their life according to the principles of our Declaration of Independence, right? According to those inalienable rights that we were granted and that were recognized by our founding fathers.
0: You mentioned China, and I can't help but think of Dr. Fauci testifying this week on the Hill. And so can you talk a little bit more about the danger of over-reliance on China, what's being done to correct it, but how long is that going to take? What is the reality of that situation?
1: This is what's actually a little bit scary when you really dive into how dependent we are on them. And let's take the pandemic as a perfect example, because to me, that really does reflect this question of sovereignty. So something that started in China all of a sudden was impacting the day-to-day life of everyday Americans. We were forced into our homes. We were not allowed to socialize. We were not allowed to see family members for years because of something that took place in China. And it was worsened by the fact that because of China's goal of supplanting the United States, they were using their influence in the World Health Organization to try to downplay the risk and to make sure that they were not being criticized for bringing this to the world. And so the pandemic is actually a great example of how what happens somewhere else ultimately comes to influence us here in the United States. This is why I have been so focused on making sure that we realize why Ukraine's defense and Israel's defense matters so much to the United States, because these things find a way of crossing into our borders. And the pandemic is a great example of that. Now, to your question about how reliant we are on them, one of the things that people focus on is the supply chain question, where some of the what they call critical minerals, so these materials that are necessary for things that we use every day. So think about computers, think about your cell phone. These are mostly either processed or mined in China or by the Chinese. And so that means in order for us to continue to build our own economy, we're dependent on China. There are some critical minerals, for example, that China has 90% control over that are actually used in our munitions and stockpiles. So we're dependent on them for us to rebuild our military base. So this is not a good position to be in. Internal to the United States, we're seeing how they're increasing their risk to us by buying up farmland near core military centers so that they can spy on us. We're seeing how they own a huge percentage of the supply chain for pharmaceuticals, which can threaten the lives of Americans that are dependent on those pharmaceuticals if they decide not to share them with us. So I think one of the things that this administration should be doing is looking at ways to divorce our supply chain from China, which will require building those supply chains with allies like Ukraine, with allies in Latin America and so on, so that we can replace that emphasis on the CCP, the Chinese Communist Party.
0: So it sounds like you're advocating for, you know, there's this kind of axis of aggressors or whatever you want to call it, but that we should be building our own really critical alliances around these different things. Not to say that obviously NATO is critically important. You and I talk about this a lot, about the importance of having NATO as robust as possible. The administration has clearly demonstrated that by forcing a lot more investments from some of the more reluctant NATO nations, if you will. And we should be thinking about our security in terms of bilateral relations as well, whether it's kind of these new emergences with Ukraine or other nations where we should have those critical relationships. But my question is Washington actually taking this seriously? Are they beginning to treat these countries as an interconnected strategic challenge rather than kind of regional challenges or regional problems?
1: There's always a tendency to get a little bit myopic when you're in government. And this happens in part because of how government is structured, right? So when I was in the State Department previously, and you have these, what they're called regional bureaus and functional bureaus. And so each of them will sort of address, so you'll have, you know, the Bureau of Western Hemisphere Affairs, which deals with the Western Hemisphere. And oftentimes that leads to the siloing effect where you're only focused on one specific thing at a time. I think the good news is, yes, most policymakers are waking up to this threat in a more serious way. I mean, we're seeing it reflected in the 2027 NDAA, which really does highlight the importance of improving our defense industrial base, building up our munition stockpiles, increasing our coordination with Ukraine and Israel. These are all really important things. I do think we're not focusing enough on, let's call it, the ideological and information operations threat that's posed by this alliance between Russia, China, and Iran, where they're trying to influence how Americans think about their own country. And I also think that we're not thinking sophisticated enough about the lessons that we can learn from our allies who are fighting these wars on the front lines about what that will mean for future military operations that the United States might have to get involved in.
0: So this is something we talk about at Independent Women a lot, which is kind of the battlefield of the American mind and how this is increasingly emerging both on social media, driven by our adversaries, also driven by some unfortunate bad actors, and that we have to take that seriously. So, but what can be done there, right? Without going into things like overregulation and constraining free speech, what could actually be done here?
1: Yeah. First of all, I think just calling it what it is and making it clear that people realize, you know, China spends more money on its propaganda operations than it spends on its entire foreign ministry. That should horrify Americans because it shows that they are deeply concerned. They're deeply invested in making sure that they can influence our perception. We also know that the Russians are spending a huge amount on this information operations. One thing that we can tactically do is make sure that they don't have access to our bases, to our military operations by reducing what kind of land they can purchase so that they can't surveil us. That's one major component. But you're right, this bats up against a lot of concerns about freedom of speech and other kinds of operations that we care about in the United States. So this is why it's been so challenging to really address.
0: Carrie, thanks for joining us. We covered a lot in a short period of time, and I hope to have you back again shortly.
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0: you don't have Kevin McCullough today, but you do have Dr. Megan Mobbs, the director for the Center of American Safety and Security at Independent Women, guest filling in and hosting for Kevin. So we just had an incredible segment talking about the kind of threats abroad. So Iran, China, Russia, North Korea, but now we're going to talk about what's happening here at home. So joining us to talk about the Save America Act and election integrity is Anna Pingle, America First Policy Institute's Deputy Director for Secure Elections Policy and Visiting Fellow at Independent Women. So Anna, in a relatively rare presidential address just a few weeks ago, President Trump spoke about foreign election interference, but he also spoke about the Save America Act. But it seems like his goal of getting the act passed in its entirety is unlikely to happen. And this seems like a pretty big tragedy. So we know that the Save America Act would require documentary proof of citizenship for federal voter registration. Why is citizenship verification such a fundamental safeguard? And how can states implement it without creating unnecessary obstacles for eligible American voters?
1: Hi, Megan. Well, thank you so much for having me on. I really appreciate this opportunity. And as you said, yes, the Save America Act would require documentary proof of citizenship. Citizenship verification is such a fundamental safeguard. This ensures that only citizens of the United States are casting ballots. It's an absolute pillar of fair and free elections. It means that the United States is safe from foreign interference in one aspect, which includes foreign nationals casting ballots. So to put this in perspective, I can't go to any other country and cast a ballot. I can't go to Germany. I can't go to France. I can't cast ballots there. It makes absolutely no sense that we lack the safeguards to prevent that exact issue here. And as the president mentioned in his speech, the Department of Homeland Security recently found, I think the number was over 278,000 non-citizens present on a handful of state voter rolls. So, I mean, that's just a handful. So extrapolating that data means there's most likely over a million, if not several million, currently present on the United States voter rolls. And states can take action separate from the federal government. Some have already. States can pass legislation requiring documentary proof of citizenship. States can also, this is really big, they can conduct regular voter roll maintenance that they're actually federally required to do so to make sure that there aren't existing non-citizens on the rolls. And as you said, I think we're kind of balancing these two things that are really important. Number one, no eligible American voter should be unable to vote. And number two, no foreign national should be able to cast a ballot in an American election. So the way to ensure those two things is we have to make sure election officials, state legislators, and the state agency leads who are, you know, in charge of like helping people obtain passports, birth certificates, naturalization certificates. We don't want any barrier to access there. So we need to make sure that these officials are prepared to help American citizens who genuinely need support in that process, getting those documents. And I think that's that good balance of making sure on the state legislative side, no one's voting who shouldn't be voting, but also there's no barriers to access.
0: You know, because you bring it up, Anna, I mean, most critics will say that non-citizen voting is already illegal and therefore these additional protections are simply unnecessary. But I feel like what you're trying to say is that it's not enough for something to be prohibited. There has to be a reliable system for detecting and preventing it. Is that system? You mentioned it a little bit, but it sounds like this isn't as rare as some critics will make it out to be.
1: No, and you're exactly right, Megan. I mean, breaking into somebody's house is also already illegal, and yet somehow it still happens. So just because something is illegal doesn't mean it's impossible, and also doesn't mean that there's someone who won't do it if there's a proper incentive. So of course there has to be a reliable system for detection and prevention. I mean, like we have home security systems. Burglars exist, so they're going to burglar. So we have protection against that. Right now it's very hard to detect non-citizens on voter rolls because states are fighting tooth and nail to keep voter rolls away from DHS, and even refusing to use the federal resources that screen for non-citizens. So I think a huge part of prevention is states complying with federal requests to help with voter roll cleanup, and then also taking the initiative to use the federal resources like the SAVE database, which can proactively screen for non-citizens, in addition to enacting state-level documentary proof of citizenship at the point of registration.
0: And so one of the things that the president talked about, too, so even outside of kind of the internal challenges that we all just mentioned, you know, that it's China has, you know, acquired a vast amount of American voter data.
1: Mm-hmm.
0: Why is that so concerning? What can they do with that?
1: Yeah, this is really concerning. So They specifically access data from over 220 million American voters from every single state. So odds are, if you're listening, they have at some point hacked, stolen, or bought your data. This means your voter registration data, your voter history, all of that information is vulnerable. So why does this matter? Well, they could use this to conduct targeted cyber attacks on specific jurisdictions that they want to infiltrate in order to affect an election outcome. There are certain jurisdictions in the United States that have like more of a disproportionate impact on presidential election outcomes in swing states, swing jurisdictions. So it's kind of a targeted list there. They could also use this information to generate social media information warfare. They have done this in the past, targeting specific individuals, demographics with specific tailored propaganda to influence voting patterns or just even sow national divide and division. They could also definitely create fraudulent registrations, especially in states with, you know, lax requirements on documentation at the point of registration or online registration. They could also request live ballots on behalf of voters who never realized they had done this. Like in Maryland, where I used to live, for example, if you go to vote in person, but you've already had a mail ballot cast in your name, it's actually the mail ballot that counts over your in-person decision, which is crazy. But those are a couple examples of ways that China could really manipulate this data.
0: Wow. Well, Anna, thank you so much for highlighting all of the significant challenges related to this. This is why it's so critically important for America to have safe, secure, free elections in which only Americans are voting. Thank you for joining, Anna, and look for her work at Independent Women, but also at America First Policy Institute.
1: Thank you so much for having me.
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0: Dr. Megan Mobbs, Center Director for the American Safety and Security Center at Independent Women. And now we're going to talk about Iran. And I'd like to welcome distinguished national security expert, co-chair for American Security at AFPI, former assistant to the president and special presidential envoy for Ukraine, who also happens to be my dad, retired Lieutenant General Keith Kellogg. Thanks, Dad, for joining me today. A whole lot is happening with Iran right now.
1: Yeah, thanks, Megan, for having me today. It's great to be on the show.
0: So we had this kind of decision to pause strikes on Iran that, you know, President Trump came out and said, we're going to take a break. And then Iran launched ballistic missiles toward American forces in Jordan, even after President Trump said, we're not going to do this. What does that tell you about how Tehran interprets restraint and what response is necessary to restore deterrence without allowing Iran to dictate the pace of this conflict or how it's going to end?
1: Yeah, it's a great question. And I really fault the administration, even though I like what he's done and the fact that he's done the first thing the president should be doing, which is protect future generations against enriching uranium and going to a nuclear weapon potentially that's out there. But I think they're kind of approaching it wrong in the sense that I don't think they're really reading these guys right. And I think that we make a mistake by doing that. And let me explain that. When you look at their foreign minister, Arachi, he's the guy that wrote The Power of Diplomacy and How Do You Do That? And it's their book, How to Do It. It's like going to a bazaar and buying a rug. And they call it marketplace diplomacy, which is give and take. And unless you've bought a rug in the Middle East, you really don't understand it. And they are not typical negotiators. They negotiate hard. And the longer we delay, like closing the deal, and we let them hang around for a long time is a mistake. It's sort of like in sports. If you let a really inferior team hang around in football to the fourth quarter, you can get a bad break. And all of a sudden, you're losing, not winning. And it's the same thing here. And it's not the size or the strength. It's the fact that they're absorbing this punishment. They'll continue to absorb kinetic strikes. It doesn't really bother them. Look, I go back to what the British did in World War II. They absorbed those strikes from the German during the Blitzkrieg on London and survived it to the next day. And we can't let them survive. So what does that mean? It means that we have to do something differently, going after strategic objectives in the future. The president has to make that call. It's his decision. I think his advisors have to give him that. And then he's got to take the risk to do it if he wants to close this out. If he doesn't, I think the Iranians are going to keep hanging around till the fourth quarter. And then we don't know where it's going to go, Megan.
0: Yeah, and certainly we don't want them hanging around toward the fourth quarter. You know, you and I talk a lot about that ultimately, you know, America needs to win. We don't want Iran to compromise. We want Iran to capitulate. But what we're seeing now is that the United States and Saudi Arabia just conducted these joint strikes against Iran-backed forces in Iraq. Do you think this could be the foundation of a stronger regional security architecture? What does it mean that this has just happened?
1: Yeah, I think it shows the true colors of Iran. And the fact is you can never trust these guys in that the Revolutionary Guards are in control. They're a theocratic government that report to the supreme leader. They're not like the regular army at all. And the fact they've got this leverage they're trying to use against us. And what it means to the future, when you look at a security apparatus, I think it's NATO-like, and I hate to use the word NATO-like, but they need to come together. They've got the money to do it, but do they have the will to do it against another, you know, Arab neighbor that's proved to be pretty hard going with them? And I think they need to do that. And I think they will. I think President Trump said to them as well, we need to expand the Abraham Accords from the four countries that are currently there and well into the future and make it a security pact. That's going to take a lot of work. I know that. But that's what you want to develop. Now, I think the hope is working diplomatically. And I give great credit to the administration for trying to do something diplomatically. But I think we're at the end of the rope there, and we need to do something different. And I think the Arab allies that are there will support us in doing that because they're getting punished as well. You know, Jordan will, Saudi Arabia will. We know the Emiratis will because they've fought with us in Afghanistan. So I think it's there, but I don't think anybody knows what does it look like. And I think that's what we need to develop and make it. And I hate to use NATO-like because it's not NATO-like, but it's a Defense Cooperation Act that we only talk about, but we don't have hard print in it going into the future. I think it needs to be done. Who knows what it's going to look like?
0: Well, you just said, and you've said it a couple of times, that something needs to be done differently. So let's wave a magic wand. You're in charge. What would you do, or what would your recommendation be to the president to do differently?
1: Yeah, well, I've said it on various newscasts. I think, look, you have to do something strategically, and that means taking something that is really valued to them, that you can either give back or not give back. That's what I've talked repeatedly about Karg Island, which is 90% of their economy. Oh, by the way, there's a secondary effect, because the vast majority of that oil that is moved from Karg Island that is exported doesn't come to the United States. It goes to China. So you can bring China into the play as well. And then further to the east, I'd go after places like Larocque Island in the Strait of Hormuz, which is their command and control facility. Now, that would that mean a physical seizure? Yes, it would. Does that mean truly boots on the ground? Really not, because I think boots on the ground to me is like invading Iran proper. And you don't have to do that. But you've got to be willing to take that risk to do something different, because bombing alone is not going to do it. I remember in the first Gulf War, I sat on the border between Iraq and Kuwait, and we saw 30 days of bombing that was supposed to get us to some type of culmination, and it didn't. It took us crossing the berm into Iraq, and within 48 hours, I was sitting on the Euphrates River. Within 100 hours, they said, we're done with this. And they didn't even know during the peace talks. They didn't even know they were that far forward. So you have to do something dramatic. You have to do something that's substantial. Does it mean there's risk involved? Of course there is, but it's called a war. And I think the president needs to go to the American people and talk to them. You know, I remember when Richard Nixon was in the Vietnam War, he went to the people of the United States on 14 different occasions explaining that war. I think the president needs to do that. I think you see all these negative things happening with the president involving the war with Iran. Well, go to the people. Tell them what you're doing. Explain it to them. Is there going to be 30 to 40% that are not going to agree with you? Of course there are. That's politics. But just disregard that. Look at America, middle America. They want the deal to be closed. And I think we need to do something different than we're doing right now.
0: Well, what a great way to end this. Like you, Dad, I am inherently a deep believer in the American people, that they will always rally when it matters most. Thank you for joining us. Thank you for providing your insights. And hopefully you'll be able to join us next time when I guest host again.
1: Thank you, Megan. Thanks for having me.
2: Stick around for more of That Kevin next.
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7: weather. It's this tranquil weather pattern still in place with warm weather for the rest of the week. A bit of a cooling trend this weekend. Lots of sunshine for the rest of today. More clear tonight. Our high low 80s. Overnight low upper 50s. Sunny on Friday. The high upper 80s. And then backing down into the mid to upper 70s with dry weather for the weekend. I'm meteorologist Jennifer Naramore on KPDQ.
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0: Well, that was a jam-packed hour. I am Dr. Megan Mobbs filling in for Kevin McCullough while he is on a much-deserved and much-earned vacation. Wow. In that hour, we covered a lot of ground. We talked about the importance of recognizing the axis of aggressors, Iran, China, North Korea, Russia, working against our interests, both from a resource perspective, but also from an interference perspective. We had Anna Pingle join us talking about election integrity, election safety and security, the Save America Act. We had Carrie Filippetti from Vandenberg Coalition talking about those defense necessities. And then we wrapped it up with General Keith Kellogg talking to us about what's happening in Iran and why we have to ultimately bring this to a conclusion, a peace through strength perspective, but also encouraging the President of the United States to address the American people and tell them why it's critically necessary that we go hard, we go strong, and we ensure that the future generations of Americans are free from the threat of a nuclear missile in Iran. But all of that, that's a bit heavy. So I want to bring in some good news. I am sure that many of you seen the viral video of 16-year-old Ryder Williams, a rookie California State Parks lifeguard, sprinting into towering surf to save a 10-year-old boy who had been swept into dangerous waves. If you haven't seen this video, my gosh, I encourage you to Google it, check it out. But in this video, you see a teen dive into 8 to 10-foot surf. It's in this amazing scene of these waves are raging around him, fighting them to hold on to a little boy for nearly 2 minutes. And he refuses to let go until another lifeguard comes to help bring them both safely to a shore. And the boy survived. I mean, it's a miracle the boy survived because a teenager decided someone else's life mattered more than his own comfort or even his own safety. And now everyone is calling him a hero. He is a hero. They're right. And he's even going to the White House to be commended for his bravery. But here's what struck me the most. So when reporters asked Ryder about it, he didn't talk about being brave. He basically shrugged and said, "Hey, I was doing my job." And that answer tells me everything I need to know about the kind of young man he is. Because real courage rarely announces itself. It doesn't stop to admire itself. It doesn't ask where someone else is filming. It sees a need and it moves. And the thing is, I've spent much of my life around people like that. Soldiers, firefighters, policemen, combat medics, special operators, moms, dads. The public often thinks courage is fearlessness, but it isn't. Courage is action despite fear. It's training meeting character at exactly the right moment. Because here's the reality. Ryder didn't become a hero when he jumped into that water. He became capable of heroism long before anyone ever needed saving. His parents raised him. His coaches disciplined him. His instructors trained him. He spent years learning how to respond under pressure so that when that moment came, instinct took over instead of panic. His father, a retired firefighter, said this was the culmination of years of preparation. That is something our culture desperately needs to remember. We don't rise to the occasion. Most of the time, we fall to the level of our preparation. Character isn't built during the crisis. It's revealed by it. Because, you know, one of the greatest lies we tell ourselves today is that ordinary people can't make an extraordinary difference. But Ryder just proved that in less than 2 minutes. Ordinary Americans quietly doing extraordinary things. So congratulations to Ryder Williams. Thank